0: motion.
1: Nicola Willis says any capital raise for Kiwi Bank would come with safeguards, so it remains a New Zealand bank. The French government has held a crisis meeting to discuss the blockades of hundreds of schools across the country. Students have been demanding more resources for the education system and reduced workloads. The BBC's Hugh Schofield reports from Paris.
2: Here at the Lycée Arago, things remained peaceful, but sporadically around the country, it was very different. Part of a lycée burned out in Nantes. A fire engine sent to put out flames in Marseille, itself destroyed by fire. In the north, a headteacher hit by a firework. Many schools will remain closed tomorrow in order to protect staff and students. What's worrying is the context. Elections are approaching, in which hard right and hard left both feel very confident and are poised for a showdown. This feels very much like a foretaste of troubles that could be to come.
1: Police investigating the death of a man in the Auckland suburb of Glen Innes yesterday are appealing for anyone who saw two vehicles travelling in tandem. A 33-year-old man has been charged with murder and is due to appear in court today. Acting Detective Inspector Craig Bolton says they are seeking information and dash cam footage of a black Audi A3 and a silver Toyota Crown seen together in Panmure and Glen Innes yesterday afternoon. There's an increased police presence in the area. And staff at a medicine manufacturer are striking today over low wages. Workers' first union members at Biomed Limited, which makes IV products for hospitals, will strike for 3 hours today, with some considering a career change over the low wages. Workers' first organiser Liam Bloomfield says many start off earning just over minimum wage. Biomed has been approached for comment. And that's the news.
3: 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Christopher Luxon and Chris Hipkins head-to-head this Tuesday from 7pm. 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
3: 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Kim Hill is back with a new season of her podcast, Kim Hill Wants to Know. 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
1: The short forecast from Met Service to midnight tomorrow, Saturday. For Northland to Taranaki, including Coromandel, Peninsula, Bay of Plenty and Taupo, cloudy periods, the light shower about the ranges. Scattered rain or showers spreading from the south for a time later tomorrow afternoon or evening. For Whanganui to Wellington, also Gisborne, Hawke's Bay and Wairarapa. Fine today apart from cloudy periods with the odd shower about the ranges in the west from Whanganui to Wellington. Rain spreading north tomorrow, clearing in Wellington and Wairarapa in the afternoon and elsewhere in the evening. For Marlborough and Nelson, fine today, cloudy periods tomorrow with a period of morning rain. For Ballard to Westland, cloudy with showers, turning to rain this afternoon and evening, possibly heavy, fine tomorrow. For Canterbury, Otago and Southland, excluding Stewart Island, increasing high clouds, rain spreading north this afternoon and evening, followed by isolated showers. Showers retreating to the Canterbury foothills tomorrow and clearing elsewhere. For Fiordland and Stewart Island, a few showers, and for the Chatham Islands, cloudy periods and a few showers tomorrow. RNZ National, it's 7 minutes past one.
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0: Well, everyone knows Slice of Heaven from the Foot Rock Flats movie, but there was this song too, this beautiful love song for, as I recall, Wall Foot Rot and Cheeky Hobson. Dave Dobbin did the whole soundtrack to that film. We're actually looking back at the film, A Dog's Tale, later on today because a new 4K version of it has been released to mark the 40th birthday of what was actually our first animated feature here in New Zealand. More on that a little later in the hour. Kia ora and welcome to Afternoons. Jesse Mulligan with you. How to get young people registered in a moment. But first, a soundbite. I've got a little solo from a song and I'd like you to have a listen to the solo and then tell me, please, what is the song? And that's all you get, I'm afraid. But if you know the song that that solo is plucked from, send me a text to 2101 and I'll have an afternoon's tote bag for someone who gets it right today. There is less than a month left to enrol to vote and the number of young people signed up is pretty dismal. Just 61% of 18 to 24-year-olds. It's an issue we discussed in our politics group chat yesterday. You can find that conversation on the afternoon's website if you'd like to listen. And it led to a lot of feedback from many of you. Now, I am youth adjacent, but we thought we'd find someone even younger, actually in that age bracket, to find out what can be done to lift the number of young voters registering. Caden Tipler is a student activist, journalist, and was the previous co-director of the organisation Make It 16. They join me now. Kia ora, Caden.
1: Kia ora. How are you today?
0: Good. Thank you for your time today. How did you get so engaged in politics?
1: I think that's a really interesting question. It feels like I've been engaged in politics for as long as I can remember. I joined the Make It 16 campaign when I was 14 because I was having conversations with the young people around me and it felt like we all cared about the issues that were being discussed by political leaders at the time, and 18 felt too far away for us to be able to express our views through voting.
0: Yeah, I like that. And can I ask, if you're surrounded by people who are engaged and interested in politics, does it surprise you to hear that 40% of people in your age bracket haven't even registered?
1: Yeah, I think that's an interesting point because I feel like there's two different issues going on here. Because when I say the young people around me were engaged in politics, I mean they cared about issues like climate change. They were aware of issues that matter to them, like education, the future of education, the future of the workforce, long-term thinking around infrastructure and more. We know these are things that young people care about, but they weren't necessarily seeing the connection between these issues and what politicians were offering. And maybe I think that's part of why there's such low voter enrollment and low voter turnout amongst young people, is that politicians are failing to draw that connection between what young people care about and their own policies.
0: Yeah, that's really interesting. And actually, that was suggested by one of our panellists yesterday. There's not much for young people when you look around at policies that have been released so far. Would you agree with that?
1: Yeah, I definitely would agree with that to some extent. I mean, it seems like a lot of the policies that are coming out this election across the political spectrum are really focused on immediate cost of living relief, which I think is super important, and I don't want to discredit that. But for a lot of young people who are thinking about, okay, what is the world going to look like in 10, 20 years? Do I want to build a career here, or do I want to go to Australia where I could potentially earn more money? Then the immediate cost of living relief policies don't do much to address those questions.
0: Yeah. I mean, there are lots of things that will affect young people discussed, from health to crime to, inflation, all sorts of other things, but perhaps not much that is targeted specifically at them. How would you get these 39% of young people enrolled, Caden? How would you approach it if you got given a big mountain of money like the Electoral Commission has been and it was up to you to get those names registered?
1: Well, I think there's a couple of different things I do. There are already organisations working on the ground to make this mahi happen. An organisation like On a Roll, which has been organising activations across the country to bring together young people of all different backgrounds, different organisations and unions to try and boost youth voter enrollment. So there are organisations also doing this work. But I think some of it has to come from the level of political parties. We need inspiring candidates. We need to give young people something to vote for rather than something to just vote against, because that's never going to be as effective.
0: Yeah. Who's behind that on the roll? Who's behind that organisation?
1: Lots of different young people who've come out of different organisations. I know there's some young people who've been involved in different youth wings of political parties. But as I said, there's lots of collaboration with unions and a range of different non-partisan youth organisations. So youth leaders across the spectrum, including for things like youth councils, are involved in that organisation. So it's a real cross-section of young people who are interested in improving youth voter turnout.
0: Yeah, I saw a press release through yesterday. I think they were claiming around 6,000 people had signed up to the role based on their sort of activities and activations alone, which is pretty impressive, if true. What about this idea of how we actually get to young people, how we communicate with them? If the Labor Party or the National Party came up with a policy this afternoon, really targeted at 16 to 24-year-olds, do you think they'll be able to reach them? Do you think they'll be able to get the message to what is presumably a pretty scattered and disparate group?
1: Well, I think we know what doesn't work. And I was really heartened to see that for Auckland local elections, starting from the next local election, we're going to do away with postal voting and turn to in-person booth voting instead. Because young people don't have anything to do with physical mail anymore. Physical mail is completely irrelevant to young people, and that's not a judgment. That's just because digital platforms work better for young people. So mail and those traditional kinds of direct voter contact aren't necessarily going to work for young people. I think more and more we need to turn to the digital space. Honor Roll has been incredibly active on social media, and I wouldn't be surprised if that's what's helped them in reaching young people. And same for political candidates as well. I mean, part of Zoran Mamdani's momentum in the United States was the momentum he got on TikTok, and that was a way he was able to reach young people. So I think it's open-mindedness about shifting the way you run your political campaign to reach different groups.
0: How do politicians do social media well? There was an interesting article on RNZ yesterday about them being, quote, cringe with them launching memes and getting involved in other sort of social media, trends. Do you like the idea of them using social media in the same way that young people are using it?
1: Well, young people can smell an authenticity from a mile away, and I think that's the problem here. We've grown up in the age of influencers. We know who's being real online, and we know who's just trying to sell us something. So I think authenticity, including on social media, is key. And if you have young people in your campaign, that'll shine through as well. If you have young people who are willing to collaborate with you on your social media content, that will show far more than the rigid, quote-unquote, cringe kind of social media content that you are referencing.
0: Might do something for youth unemployment as well if we get some of them involved in political campaigns online. Just to put this to you, Caden, and I take your word that you're engaged, your friends are engaged, and you're just waiting for policy that speaks to you. There is another theory, which is that just young people these days are a bit apathetic and they don't care about anything and probably just haven't got the energy to register. Is it possible that you are in a bubble of people who care, but the larger majority out there are just not engaged?
1: Well, sure, I'm possibly in a bubble of people who are willing to go the extra yard in terms of researching policies and engaging with political candidates. But when we think about what politics is, it's everything that affects our everyday lives. I mean, if young people are thinking about employment opportunities, if young people are thinking how to think about crime in their local communities, if young people are thinking about the environmental impacts in their local community, we've seen, you know, huge increases in flooding and environmental events in recent years, then all of that is engaging with politics. And I think that's true for young people everywhere. So in that regard, I don't think any of us are in a bubble, because we all care about what happens in our everyday lives and we all want to see that reflected in our political leadership. I think it's just up to our political leaders to draw that connection and make sure people know that voting is the mechanism to have your voice heard on those issues, including for young people.
0: Anything systemic you'd change? I mean, it may be too late for this election to get to all these young people, but anything you'd change in the next 3 years to make it less likely that you and I are having the same conversation in 2029?
1: Well, there's no silver bullet policy, but absolutely we should be thinking about lowering the voting age. A lot of people have said, and my background is with the Make It 16 campaign, people used to say to me, if 18 to 24-year-olds aren't voting, why should we give more young people the right to vote? But in places that have already lowered the voting age to 16, like Scotland and Austria, we've seen that 16 and 17-year-olds are far more likely to vote than their slightly older counterparts, and they're also more likely to keep voting. And that's because they're more likely to be living in the communities they grew up in, they're more likely to be surrounded by people who can support them in their first vote. And also, they're more likely to keep voting after that point. So if we want to increase voter turnout for 18 to 24-year-olds, we need to get people voting when they're 16 and 17 and are in the communities or are more likely to be in the communities that they grew up in and have those support systems in place.
0: Get them while they're at school, eh? Someone actually had an interesting suggestion yesterday that even if we didn't lower the voting age, we could still register people at 16.
1: Sure, and I mean, right now you can enroll to vote at 17, ready for your 18th birthday. So if we lowered the voting age at 16, we could even get people enrolling when they're 15, and that would make a huge difference. The problem is right now, even though the voting age is 18, you might not be eligible to cast your first vote until you're 19 or even 20. And by that point, it might feel like that ship's kind of sailed. Mm-hmm. You're settled into university life and politics doesn't seem so relevant to you anymore. So yeah, absolutely, we should be thinking about how we start enrolling people at 17. But even that age group might even be leaving it too late, and we should be starting to think about how we can enroll 15-year-olds ready to vote when they're 16, 17, 18.
0: Do you have politics in your future, Caden?
1: I think, as I said, you know, what is politics? Politics is how we respond to the everyday problems that all of us face. It's how we respond to that on a local level and a systemic level. And I hope to play a part in building a more positive future for Aotearoa.
0: I reckon I'd vote for you. You should think about it.
1: Thank you. Well, let's start by getting voting age for 16 over the line and getting more young people involved to vote.
0: Nice to talk to you. Thanks so much.
1: Kia ora, thank you.
0: Caden Tipler, a student activist, a journalist, and previous co-director of the organisation Make It 16. You can get in touch with your thoughts on this topic and any others we discuss via text on 2101, or you can email us, jesse@rnz.co.nz. Well, along with health, education, and energy, artificial intelligence is a talking point this election, but it can be hard to know where the political parties stand on the issue. Our next guest says that's concerning. The University of Otago's Dr. Michael Dobbs has written an opinion piece for Newsroom outlining what he thinks should be considered for any AI election policies. And he joins me now. Hi, Michael.
2: Sorry, Jesse. How are you?
0: Good, thank you. How important is this?
2: It's incredibly important in part because of the speed at which AI is developing right now, and also the emphasis that lots of governments, including our own government here in Aotearoa, are putting on companies and government agencies adapting and using AI on a day-to-day basis.
0: Yeah, that was a part of the push when Nicola Willis announced some cuts to the public service. I'm not sure if she actually used that term AI, but there was a firm suggestion that maybe people look at what technological tools are available to make their departments more efficient. I'm paraphrasing.
2: Yes, absolutely.
0: Yeah.
2: And one of the issues with that is that, you know, the term AI or artificial intelligence is used to cover a whole range of different technologies, some that have sometimes been called, you know, dumb AI or old AI, so it's things like automated decision making, all the way through to some of the newer generative AI systems. And so there's a lot of incoherence and uncertainty about what people are actually referring to when they say artificial intelligence.
0: How much of your concern is around this idea of an existential threat being posed by AI? How much of what you're worried about is politicians having some sort of answer or solution for that?
2: The recent predictions that there's a 10% chance that AI could wipe out humanity by the end of the decade, which is only, you know, 4 years away, not 10. You know, it's one of those things that it sounds really good in terms of a soundbite, doesn't sound really good in terms of news. I'm less concerned about that, one, because if we all get wiped out, you know, there's nothing we can do about it. But at the same time, I think that fear and emphasizing that fear of something that's, you know, a 10% hypothetical is overlooking some of the real potential damaging effects that the uses of artificial intelligence and automated decision making can have right now. And so we need to be looking not only at preventing that 10% chance in the next 4 years of AI wiping this all out, but also looking at the real harms that AI is causing potentially right now at this very moment.
0: Yeah, this might cheer people up. You suggest that one explanation for these dire predictions from the heads of AI companies is they're sort of trying to talk up their own product.
2: Yeah, absolutely. I mean, if you are looking at an IPO for your AI company, as many of them are, what sounds better than our AI is so powerful it might overtake everything and every safeguard that we've ever created as a species. I mean, it sounds frightening at first blush, but as an investor, I'm thinking, wow, this company is developing something really, really great.

0: both private sector and public sector here in Aotearoa. So I know that there's often an argument that, oh, New Zealand's so small, what can we possibly do against these big tech companies? But there are plenty of examples of regulating products and industries in New Zealand that are large corporations that are hosted outside of New Zealand. And this would be another good example of that. Particularly, for me, one of the things that I would like to see is some sort of coordination and regulatory body for use in government. The kinds of services that people go to the government for are things that have been and could likely continue to be subject to things like automated decision making that have real life impacts on their ability to do things like afford housing or afford food or childcare and that sort of thing. And so having some clear rules in place, and there are already some voluntary agreements in government. I don't want to overlook that. There's the algorithm charter in New Zealand and some voluntary guidance that the government has provided to agencies and ministries in New Zealand. But some way to coordinate that and also have someone who is responsible, an identifiable human that is responsible at each agency that is using AI would be a good way to go. Plus, it would be nice if we had a record of what AI systems were being used, how they were being used, and what kinds of decisions were made by those AI systems, and how there was an opportunity to challenge those decisions if someone found they were unfair.
1: I think the Labor Party has a policy around some sort of AI body like you're discussing. Have you seen that?
0: Yeah. So far, Labor is really the only party that's released any sort of significant detail about what their policy around AI would be. And they proposed a couple of things. One would be to set up an AI office that would be responsible for sort of coordinating and guiding AI use in the public sector, and then also an online safety regulator that would look for not just making sure that AI systems were safe, but responsible for broader AI, safety in online spaces as well. So something akin to what the recent Education Workforce Committee was looking at in terms of online harms, but also AI as well.
1: What's your view on data centers and how political parties should approach regulation around those?
0: Yeah, so data centers are, a confusing, problematic topic. I know there's lots of opportunity for investment, and governments see investment as something that's really positive, and of course it is really positive. But there's also some significant research and evidence about the harms that data centers, especially like the large mega-scale data centers that need to power generative artificial intelligence, the kinds of environmental and community impacts they can have in terms of water use, effects on energy costs. And so there needs to be some significant examination of possibilities of imposing regulations on those data centers, but also an increase in community consultation for when those data centers go in. I'm in Dunedin, not far from Southland, relatively speaking, and there's a new data center going in there. And one of the biggest complaints is that the communities around where that data center is going to be built really weren't consulted before a decision was made about whether or not it should be built.
1: They might be worried that if they consult, people will stop it happening, that they'll sort of opening the floodgates. Do you agree with the philosophy sometimes espoused, which is that we have to build these data centers or we're going to miss the boat, that every other country is doing it and we're going to miss out on the technological revolution and all the spoils that come with it if we don't do it too?
0: I don't think that's necessarily true. I'm not that concerned about it personally, because there are still ways to ensure that those data centers can be built, but built in a responsible way. I said Labor is the only party that's so far to release a substantial AI policy, but the Greens also have released a policy about AI data centers that says maybe we should look at requiring things like making sure that all of the energy they use is renewable, that they use water in a way that minimizes its impact on the community. And if you can set those kinds of rules up in advance and ensure that the environmental impact of those data centers is marginalized as much as possible, you can still build data centers in a responsible way.
1: What is, just for people who never use AI, what is the most useful thing it does in your life, if you don't mind me asking, Michael?
0: I don't use AI that much in my life, to be honest, except to experiment on occasion, because I am cognizant of the downsides of AI and the environmental impacts. But there are some potential good, or at least beneficial,

0: commercial uses of AI. I know there have been stories recently about the ability of AI tools to increase the accuracy of, say, like weather predictions. There are some medical applications. Its use in agriculture is also cited quite often. But on the other hand, as a as a teacher at the university level, you can also see some of the downsides of an over reliance on AI in some cases, particularly in the ways in which it encourages students to not learn how to learn. Essentially, right? They these tools allow them to skip over the steps of thinking and problem solving on their own, and you can kind of see a real deficit in those kinds of abilities in a certain cohort of students who over rely on AI in their coursework, and then also outside of their coursework in their day to day activities.
1: I've really enjoyed talking to you. Thanks for your expertise on this and for the piece you've written in Newsroom today.
0: Yeah, thanks for the opportunity. It's good to talk to you.
1: Dr. Michael Dobbs from University of Otago outlining what he thinks should be considered for any AI election policies. We mentioned a couple of parties there. We should note too that some parties may not have issued their policy yet, and that may still be to come early as we are in the campaign. We've got Freaky Friday on the way, and then some things you might not know about Ponamu Greenstone.
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3: A major police operation is underway in the Auckland suburb of Papatoetoe after the bodies of three people were found at a house. The country's biggest fuel supplier says New Zealand has stronger petrol and diesel stocks than at any time since the start of the US-Iran war. Police in France have made more than 2,000 arrests during a day of student protests and blockades of hundreds of schools across the country. And a study has found primary and intermediate school children enjoy visual arts and music more than drama. That's RNZ Headlines. I'll have a full bulletin at 2 o'clock.
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1: Kia ora, it's Friday afternoon and really looking forward to bringing this New Zealand Live to you a little later on today. It's a string quartet and more on that in an hour or so when they join us. But right now, when it comes to distinctly New Zealand things, Ponamu would have to be right up there with the Kiwi and the Koru. You know, from a geological perspective, it turns out there's a lot we don't know about it. It's known as nephrite jade scientifically, and it's one of the toughest natural materials on Earth. We're going to talk to a University of Otago researcher who's trying to work out why. Geology PhD candidate Natalia Saleotina joins me now. Hi, Natalia.
10: Hi, Jesse. How are you doing?
1: Good. Thank you for your time with us today. You grew up in Siberia. What's your interest in this particular substance?
10: Oh, yeah, yeah. I did grow up in Siberia. Well, in geology, I have a lot of interest, to be honest. Well, the first part is obviously that it's a nice career that allows you to travel. And it was also romanticized for me by my grandma. She was reading a lot of traditional Udmurt fairy tales, and rocks were often a special kind of characters there. So that was really exciting for me. And then,
1: hang on a second. Your grandmother used to read you fairy tales in Siberia, and this particular stone featured in them?
10: No, actually, nephrite was never really a part of the story. In Udmurt traditions, wild stones were praised more than gemstones because it was considered that, like, appearance is secondary, but the sacred power of stone is kind of hidden underneath.
1: Huh.
10: Yeah, that was the thing. My passion for nephrite comes from another side of the family that was Siberian.
1: Right. So now there's a word you're using there. Is it Udmurt?
10: Yeah, Udmurt. It's more on the eastern side.
1: Yeah, okay. And that's your grandmother's side, is it?
10: Mm-hmm. Yeah.
1: And then on your other side, Siberian side, it's a very interesting family tree, by the way. Tell me about nephrite jade.
10: Oh, so with the nephrite jade, it's kind of very different from family to family in Siberia. I think some families can believe that it's like a talisman that would react to your energy, your as an owner energy. And some people would believe that if you have evil thoughts, it can get darker. If you have good thoughts, it can guide you or bring you health. I know that some families count it as if nephrite is a male stone, so it kind of makes you stronger. And a lot of male sportsmen and kind of people who work in, let's say, dangerous jobs would choose it. In my family, it was always believed that the nephrite is a female stone, so it kind of brings you inner peace and helps you make a right, a fair choice, kind of guides you through life. Mm. And so, yeah, it passes through female from female to female.
1: Does it have a common name aside from nephrite?
10: No, we just say nephrite.
1: Yeah. But we're talking largely the same substance as what we call Ponamu here in New Zealand.
10: Kind of yes and kind of no. The term Ponamu includes two different rocks. One is nephrite jade and another one is bowenite.
1: Huh.
10: So the nephrite jade part, yes, is indeed the same as worldwide nephrite jade, apart from the cultural differences, of course.
1: Okay. And did you say it's handed down from female to female in your family? Do you have a piece of jade, a necklace or something yourself handed down by your mother?
10: No, not for now. It actually happens when a woman dies.
1: Oh, okay. So hopefully you don't get it for a while. So she got it from her mother?
10: Yeah. So she got it from my grandma when my grandma died, and my grandma got it from a grandma or from grandma, and et cetera, et cetera.
1: Wow.
10: It's believed that, like, after you die, a piece of your spirit goes in it, and that's what helps guiding you and protecting you, in a way.
1: Lovely. So what are you trying to find out about this stone, about this substance?
10: Ooh, so nephrite is really popular in many cultures because of its prettiness, but also because of its toughness, which is like resistance to crack propagation. And in fact, it's, as you said, one of the toughest natural materials on Earth. But the reasons behind this fracture resistance are not really understood. And it's usually rocks consist of minerals, and nephrite consists of fibrous amphibole mineral. So this amphibole mineral is not exactly tough, but together, combining into nephrite, it becomes tough. So there must be something happening in the way those individual amphibole grains or fibers interact that makes it tough. So there is a bit of mystery there. That's what I'm studying.
1: Does it look interesting under a microscope?
10: Oh, yeah. It kind of looks interesting and a little bit scary because everything is quite small. Individual grains, individual fibers in nephrite on average are less than 2 microns in diameter, which is like 40, 50 times thinner than your individual hair, how is it called, strands?
1: Yeah, strands of hair,
10: so yeah. So it's quite hard to pick it up on many machines. But when you do look at it, it's fascinating, to be honest, the things that we're able to notice there.
1: You've given us a photo, which we've put up on our website if people are interested. Almost looks like a mountain range you might find in Siberia when it's blown up like that.
10: Oh, yeah.
1: How much progress are you making?
10: Well, I'm still in the process. I have time. So far, we have done... so far, the very interesting thing we have noticed and published the first paper about was classic toughening mechanisms that we saw in nephrite. And those classic toughening mechanisms are things that are met in man-made fiber ceramics, like crack deflection, fiber pullout, fiber bridging. And those mechanisms are kind of slowing down the crack and are trying to force the material to stay intact even after the crack started propagating. It can be compared to, let's say, a concrete block. Like if you have just a block of concrete, the crack can propagate easy. But if you put metal rods in it, those rods could use some of the toughening mechanisms to reduce the damage. And now you will need to put in more effort to break it. And so we've noticed similar things in nephrite. And we think that its fibrous nature can kind of act like a reinforcement in a way. So we're looking at that and at the architecture and microstructure of it. So how those fibers are oriented, how are they interacting, and yeah.
1: You took a trip to Taiwan.
10: Oh yeah, yeah, I did. I visited National Synchrotron Research Radiation Center. We studied Punamu there. And it's
1: basically a particle accelerator, yeah?
10: Mm-hmm. Yeah, yeah, it is. It's allowing us to use to look quite deeply into the material. So that's exactly where I was looking at the grain size, how those individual fibers are shaped, how are they oriented, and maybe how porous nephrite is, all those parameters that can contribute to fracture resistance and mechanical properties of nephrite in general.
1: It was worth the trip?
10: Oh, hell yeah. It was amazing. scary, of course, because it's a machine that is the size of Westpac Stadium.
1: Really?
10: But yeah, yeah. I forgot what was the number for the circumference, but I think it was something crazy, like 100, 200 meters. So, yeah. Yeah.
1: And that's all focused on your little project for that moment in time?
10: Yeah. No, not all of it. There are special kind of segments that you are given, segments of those machines. So I was having this tiny, tiny segment, but still, it's a very big honor for me.
1: Yeah. And what you're learning scientifically and with the most modern tools we've got available, do you think some of that was understood or is understood by people working with Ponamu in a cultural sense?
10: Yeah, I think we actually had this Hui in October 2025, and all those fancy experiments I've made and measured the fracture resistance, we saw how carvers perfectly aligned their experience with that. So let me tell you in more details. We had this Hui, and then
1: That's hooey, I think that word is, for people who aren't picking it up. Yeah, sorry, go ahead.
10: Yeah, sorry the accent.
1: Not at all.
10: But
1: love the accent.
10: I was curious about the way Punamu carvers choose the stones, and I brought some of the nephrites to ask to rank them in terms of their preference for carving or in terms of their idea of how resistant to fracture the stone would be and describe how kind of why they decided to put it in that way. And so interestingly, the carvers rank aligned perfectly with the fracture resistance measurements that I did. And the carvers didn't use any machines to determine what's best. It was just Maturanga and their experience. And that was absolutely incredible. So yeah, I think it can be that it was known before.
1: Yeah. Will you stay in touch with us? I'd love to hear what else you learn.
10: Oh yeah, of course.
1: Thanks for your time today.
10: Thank you for inviting.
1: Natalia Saliutina, geology PhD candidate at University of Otago, learning about Ponamu, or as it's called back in her homeland in Siberia, nephrite. Nephrite jade's known scientifically around the world. Let's go to our soundbite winner now. Tracy's in Christchurch. Hi, Tracy.
11: Hi, Jesse.
1: You got plans for the weekend, mate?
11: Oh, crikey. Yeah, I'm upholstering at the moment. I'm going to be busy upholstering this weekend.
1: Upholstering?
11: Yeah, I'm trying to fix a bedroom up and, I'm just doing a headboard and a bedding box and all sorts of things.
1: Well, you must be a talent.
11: No. I just enjoy things. I just enjoy all sorts of things like that. If you don't know it, you learn it.
1: Must be so rewarding, though.
11: Yeah, no, it is satisfying. It is.
1: Well, I'm having a sneaky look at your weather. Rainy tomorrow by the looks of things in Christchurch. Well, maybe a little bit rainy in the morning and then beautifully fine on Sunday. So maybe you get your upholstery done on Saturday and go for a walk.
11: Oh, what a good idea.
1: Hagley Park on Sunday.
11: Oh, I heard about the things going on at Hagley. Oh, no, it's next weekend, Hagley Park. There's loads going on in Hagley next weekend.
1: Oh, is it? Oh, you're onto it.
11: Yeah.
1: Okay, I'm going to play this little, it's called a piccolo trumpet solo. Here it comes. It's a little snippet, but it was enough for you, Tracy.
11: It was. It's Penny Lane.
1: Well done.
11: Yeah, thank you.
1: Any particular secret to working that one out, or you just sort of hummed it along in your head, did you?
11: No, I was driving along and I heard it come on, and it was just an instant. I think I've grown up listening to the Beatles my whole life, and you know, it's just one of those tunes you never forget. Yeah, you know the intro to all these things. Yeah. It's instant. Yeah.
1: Lovely.
11: Right.
1: I've got an afternoon's tote bag we're going to send to you, and thanks for the time on air today.
11: Hey, can I ask you, Jesse, something? Thank you for that.
1: Please.
11: Am I allowed to give a shout-out for a non-profit charity I work for?
1: Yeah, please do. Go ahead.
11: It?
1: Yeah, we've got heaps of time, but give us a quick rundown.
11: Okay, quick rundown. In Christchurch, we've got Art for Life, and Art for Life is a charity where I teach, and I have another teacher, Sarah, and we teach adults with learning difficulties, or anything. You could hit your head, and you could have autism. It doesn't matter. And you come along to us, and we paint all day long, and we have an exhibition once a year, and it's a really fulfilling thing. And we have, you know, we're always looking. If anybody wants to come and join us or is interested, please get in touch with us. Art for Life.
1: How did you end up doing that?
11: Oh, I'm an artist, and I have been a teacher for special education too. And I sort of had a very full life of making art and teaching. And I saw this opportunity come about where the charity had been going for a while, and the leader was retiring, and I fortunately got the job about 4 years ago. And it's just kept going for many years, but with different ways. But now we're set up in a power in Christchurch. We have a gorgeous classroom overlooking the river, and it's a really peaceful, beautiful thing to do.
1: Good stuff. I see you've got an Instagram too if people want more on that.
11: Yeah, that's right.
1: Nice to chat to you. Thanks, Tracy.
11: Yeah, lovely, Jesse. Thank you.
1: Okay, it's Friday afternoon. We've got Freaky Friday on the way, but now to something almost as Kiwi as Polnamu Footrot Flats to mark the 40th birthday of our first animated feature, a newly remastered print, will be coming back to cinemas. The brand new trailer dropped today. Sounds like this.
12: I've just come down to drop you off a little present from the cat's home.
13: Not a cat.
12: No, silly. It's the puppy your brother promised you.
14: What's wrong with it?
12: He's shy.
15: Haven't you heard? An All Black selector's coming to town next month.
14: Well, what do you reckon, Doc? Should I give it a go?
16: G'day, Wal.
17: I've lost my little dog.
18: Nothing like the funny looking thing sitting on your boot.
1: Is that bringing back the memories? Well, one of the original producers, Pat Cox, joins me now. Hi, Pat.
19: Hello, Jesse. Thanks for having me on your show.
1: Oh, what an amazing moment in New Zealand popular culture. Take us back 40 years and how you got involved in the Footrot Flats film.
19: I was involved in the film industry in Wellington in the 70s, and I used to, on my way to work every day, I used to buy the local newspaper, which was the Dominion in those days. People did read newspapers in those days, and Murray had the strip going in, his cartoon strip going in the Dominion, and it was the first thing I looked at every day because it cheered me up and made me laugh, and I was kind of struggling with being in New Zealand, a stranger and not understanding the culture, and I guess Footrot Flats just introduced me to and helped me to understand the humor in New Zealand.
1: Oh, that's great. Yeah.
19: Yeah. And so I approached Murray a couple of times and he turned me down. I rang him a few times and he was always so busy and he couldn't at the time see that it would make a film. And it took a bit of convincing. I probably called him three or four times. And then finally one morning I walked into my office and I kind of said to myself, this is the day. And so I rang Murray, and he said I got him on a good Monday morning. he liked Monday morning. So we I got a tentative agreement from him to talk about it at least. And then he and Pam were coming to Wellington to have a meeting with their publishers. And so we arranged to have a lunch. And so I used every skill I had to try and convince him that it would make a great film. And finally, they agreed, both him and Pam. Mm. Pam was his kind of minder and manager, and she ran the business, and Murray was the artistic genius behind it all.
1: I think there was a musical as well, wasn't there? Was that before or after the film?
19: No, that was a long time after, yeah.
1: Was it? Okay. So you were the first one who took it actually off the page. And I've got to say, watching that film, it's a really successful transition. I'm sure Murray Ball was worried about, you know, capturing all the idiosyncrasies of the comic strip, not changing the product once it reached the screen.
19: Yeah, it was a tough one because he knew the character so well. The cartoon strip is actually 50 years in the making at the moment, and so he had been doing it for about 10 years. And he knew all of those characters and had their kind of personalities in his mind very clearly. And also he knew exactly how they would sound, you know, the characters as well. And so when we started looking at having to do the voices for the animals and for dog mainly, and for the characters, he was very involved in that process. And that was the hardest part, was to get the right voice sound. And then the next thing after that was to do the animation and to involve people who could draw the characters exactly as he wanted them. And that's why he has the credit as a director, because he supervised every single drawing that went in the film. Yeah.
1: What an amazing voice cast you ended up with.
19: Yeah, well, we had a great guy come on board, Chris Hampson, who was a drama director at radio, I think, in those days, and also was involved in directing film and television. And he came on as the casting director, and also he supervised the recording of all the voices as well. Because with an animation film, you start with the voices and you have to lay the tracks down in order to get the timings.
1: Oh, yeah.
19: And then, the animators then come on then once you've got the soundtrack down. And of course, the main character being John Clark was the obvious one. We knew we wanted John to do the Wall character. And so that was an easy one. But the dog was a really tough one because Murray had the voice of the dog very ensconced in his mind. And we went through quite a few actors in order to end up with Peter Rowley as the dog. And Peter did a fantastic job on the dog. He's just brilliant as an actor. But we had a great selection of New Zealand actors to work with. I mean, people like, Fiona Samuel, who did Cheeky Hobson. Yeah. She was brilliant. And other people obviously came on board too. Rawiri Paratini played Rangi, and Peter Hayden played Cooch, who is a lovable character. And of course, Peter was a great actor and a lovely man.
1: Cooch was
19: one of
1: the best of all. Yeah. How was the reaction when you played it at the film festival this year with the 4K, new 4K version?
19: Oh, look, we had a great reaction. Most of the main centres were booked out and they were full, and it showed in a lot of the smaller cinemas as well. So we were very pleased, as was Madman, the distributors who set the thing up with the film festival for us. And they did a great job promoting it, obviously, with the festival. And we got some great houses, and so they're very pleased, which is why we're going out with it nationwide in January next.
1: Oh, congratulations. Great at the time, and I'm sure it holds up 40 years later. It's been a real pleasure to talk to you, and I'm sure lots of our listeners will look forward to seeing it all over again. Pat Cox, thanks so much.
19: Thank you, Jesse.
1: Pat, one of the original producers on Foot Rot Flat's A Dog's Tale. Hey, it's time for Freaky Friday. That's not Freaky Friday, although we could try that one maybe. Are you expecting me to do something else? Yes, let's do Freaky Friday instead, because I can't wait to share this story with you. Steve, hello.
13: Hi, Jesse, how are you?
1: Good. Take us back, Steve.
13: What's that? I'll take you back.
1: Yeah, what happened with you?
13: Well, it was 1998. I was 20 years old. I'm from the States. You can probably hear from my accent. And I was hitchhiking from Phoenix, Arizona to Flagstaff, Arizona, on the highway. And I got picked up by a guy named Nature. He stopped and he picked me up in his van and sort of opened up the door, and I got in and sat on a milk crate for a seat. Nature had a bunch of dreadlocks and looked in the back, and in the back of the van he had a wolf that was his pet, and he told me that he got the wolf when it was a pup, and his girlfriend had the sister of the wolf, and I said, okay, all right, that's fine. Got in his car, and during that time the Rainbow family was doing the National Rainbow Gathering in Arizona. I don't know if you know anything about the Rainbow family.
1: Vaguely, yeah.
13: Yeah, they're like a group of counterculture hippies that have been going since the 60s. And they're really interesting people. And well, anyways, we're headed up to Flagstaff, and Nature tells me that he can take me all the way to Flagstaff, but he has to stop off at Sedona and pick something up or do something in Sedona at this campsite. So I knew the campsite. I'd been there before. It's a spring. It's like, okay, yep, that's fine. So we get to the campsite, and this is where the Rainbow Gathering people had been camping prior to moving out to the overall gathering. And they'd left the campsite immaculate. I'd never seen it like this before. There's no rubbish. And near where we parked, I went for a swim while Nature did whatever he needed to do. I went for a swim in the spring. It was really cold. I was walking out of the pond, and I was feeling refreshed, as you do after a nice cold dip. And I walked past what was the fire pit where the rainbow people had been, and they left it immaculate, like I said, and they raked it all. And in the center of the fire pit, well, where the fire pit circle was, there was a circle of rocks that was quite intentional. And in the middle of the circle of rocks was a flat rock. And on top of that flat rock was another rock that was overturned on its side. And I was noticing this as I was walking past it. And then I sort of noticed at my feet, I saw this energy web. It's the only way I could explain it. It was like a blue, purplish green sort of, you know, sacred geometry web thing I was walking past, and I realized I was in it, and I sort of went to step over some of the webs. I was like, okay, and I worked my way to the edge of it, and I was like, what am I seeing? I'm imagining something. And I stopped as I moved past it, and I looked back, and right at the edge of this energy web that I thought only I could see, the wolf who was following me had stopped at the edge of it, and it had its front paws pointed and its front shoulders arched up, and it was, you know, growling, staring with its chin down at the ground, at the center of the energy web is the only way I could explain it, looking at the center. And I was looking at my feet, and I could still kind of just see an outline of it, and I could see that the wolf was seeing it too, which really rocked, you know. I just couldn't believe that it could see it as well, because I thought I was imagining something. And this is near Sedona. If you know anything about Sedona, it's one of these areas that people consider as a vortex, you know, one of the sort of ley lines through the earth. And that's the only way I could explain it. You know, that the wolf saw it as well, that really freaked me out. But I think the rainbow people might be onto something. It might have been able to actually create this energy web.
1: I have to ask, given the time and the place, you hadn't taken anything before this experience?
13: Oh, I think Nature might have had a little cannabis. I was 20 years old and a little reckless in those days.
1: So yeah.
13: There might have been some cannabis involved, but I don't think that would have been what I was seeing. And that's the thing. You could imagine something like that. I think it's all yours. But the fact that the wolf was there, that this wolf salt, I mean, it was pretty outstanding to me. And it's just stuck with me my whole life. And thought it might be a good story for Freak Friday.
1: For sure, perfect story. It was vivid, eh? Vivid memory.
13: Yeah, very vivid memory. And Sedona, I've been there before, and it's the only other place that I've been there lots, actually, and I've seen something there at one of these vortexes, too, with another friend. At a full moon with a Cathedral Rock. We were camping. You can't camp there anymore, but back in the 90s, we were camping there, and you could just see this, both of us could see this sort of beam of light coming out of the Cathedral Rocks. And I'm not a hippie, you know, I'm not one person that thinks about this stuff a lot, but there's definitely things in Sedona and things that we can't explain.
1: Love it, Steve. But,
13: yeah.
1: Thank you. Thanks for sharing the story.
13: Yeah.
1: Nice to chat to you.
13: Thanks.
1: That's a Freaky Friday, if ever I heard one. If you've got a Freaky Friday story to share, you can text me on 2101 or email jesse@rnz.co.nz. Well, after 2 p.m, Kate Rogers reviewing the movie Digger. It's been like Marmite for viewers. They either love it or they hate it. The big talking point's Tom Cruise, who's used prosthetics to make himself look, well, old, fat and ugly. He plays an oil magnate who causes a major environmental disaster, and then the president asks him to clean it up. People who don't like the film say it's bloated and self-important and just not very interesting. People who love it say it's bold and innovative and a scathing satire of business and politics. Well, the one and only Kate Roger will tell us what she thinks when she joins us after two.
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16: RNZ Pacific News, Nesambula Vanaka, I'm Johnny Blades. Lawmakers in Fiji are today to debate and vote on a government bill that looks to amend the country's constitution. This follows a marathon parliamentary sitting that ended after midnight on Thursday. Kelvin Anthony has more.
20: Fiji's government tabled its 150-page constitution amendment bill for the first time on Wednesday evening. MPs had less than 48 hours to read it ahead of the debate. Prime Minister Sitiveni Rambuka's coalition wants to replace the 2013 constitution and needs the bill to be passed in parliament on its second and third readings to put it to a referendum. Mr. Rambuka needs a two-thirds majority votes in favour for the bill to progress and has told media he's confident of the numbers. He says if the bill gets voted down, the country will go to the polls, though a date is yet to be confirmed.
16: Schools in parts of the Northern Marianas have been closed as Tropical Storm Choi Wan approaches. The tropical storm warning is in effect for Saipan, Tinian, Alamagan, Pagan and Agrihan. The approaching storm has also prompted the CNMI government to release employees early Thursday and close offices today, except for essential operations. A researcher says worsening drought conditions in Papua New Guinea could increase the risk of sorcery accusation-related violence, or SARV. Ali Maloney says water scarcity and crop failures in several provinces have been followed by sorcery accusations. She told Pacific Waves that women are generally more likely to be blamed.
21: We found that in recent times there has been further accusations around sorcery, related to drought-like conditions or worsening of crop failures, worsening lower amounts of produce or yield. And these have been targeted particularly at women, and it's been throughout several provinces.
16: Fiji's Prime Minister Sitiveni Rambuka says everyone will be questioned following the disappearance of cocaine from a High Court exhibit room in Suva. The drugs, worth about $14 million US in street value, were replaced by flour and are now effectively missing. A Fiji reporter asked the Prime Minister why the office of the Chief Registrar was silent on the matter. Mr. Rambuka had this to say.
22: Doesn't mean that he will not be questioned. Everybody will be questioned. Who was responsible for this block? And who was responsible for the keys? Who was responsible for keeping all those closed-circuit systems working?
16: The administration of the courts in Fiji comes under the Chief Registrar. New Zealand police have described Aotearoa as a prime target for methamphetamine producers with some of the most expensive prices in the world. Detective Superintendent Greg Williams is the director of the National Organised Crime Group. He says Mexican cartels are behind the bulk of meth that's been coming into the country.
0: A couple of years ago, we were seeing $130,000 a kilo. At the moment, it's between $80,000 and $100,000 New Zealand. And because of that, they are actively targeting New Zealand.
16: And Greg Williams says the scale of drug cartels targeting New Zealand is incredible. In politics, the National Party is pitching a 9-point plan for cheaper power, echoing key policies unveiled by ACT a fortnight ago. New parts of the package include allowing privately owned transmission lines and letting households shop around for buyers of their surplus electricity. National's energy spokesperson Simeon Brown says the package will tackle the costs pushing up people's power bills.
3: This is about making the next steps on top of what we've already done on fast track, reversing the oil and gas ban, the RMA reforms. We've seen wholesale prices coming down. We're making progress. We need to keep going. That's our plan.
16: Meanwhile, a social media expert says New Zealand's political parties trashing each other online can backfire. And an analysis by RNZ reveals that in the past month, National and Labour both spent more than half their time on Instagram referencing each other. Lead researcher of the New Zealand Social Media Study, Mona Cruel, says negative campaigning can push voters away to a third party.
4: Voters don't like incivility and they don't like the parties to not get along. So if they attack each other too much, this is not something that usually voters like very much. In a multi-party system like New Zealand's, you have far more to gain from clear policy messaging and positive self-representation.
16: In world news, the United Arab Emirates says it will lead the investigation into the attempted hijacking of a Fly Dubai passenger plane bound for Israel. The ABC's Matthew Doran has more.
23: The Fly Dubai flight was more than 2 hours into its journey from Dubai to Tel Aviv when the crisis hit, as one of the pilots, an Omani national, is accused of stabbing his co-pilot and reportedly trying to crash the plane. Passengers stormed the cockpit and regained control. The United Arab Emirates has announced an investigation into the incident, including whether the pilot had any links to terrorist activity, and said it will lead the probe given the plane was Emirati registered, regardless of the fact the attack happened in the skies over Saudi Arabia and the majority of the passengers were Israeli. Israel's Prime Minister Benjamin Netanyahu says the pilot is still being interrogated, but claims there's evidence he had been radicalised.
16: Netanyahu has told CNN that Mossad, Shin Bet and the Israeli military will all be part of the investigation. Police in France have made more than 2,000 arrests during a day of student protests and blockades of hundreds of schools across the country. More than 300 police officers and several school principals have been injured. At least two schools were set ablaze. French students have been protesting against overcrowded classrooms, teacher shortages, and rundown education facilities. These students in Paris spoke to the BBC.
24: The buildings are like falling apart. There's no nurse, there's no teacher. We need money.
25: This is also with the rise of the far right and the election, which are coming soon. And if we cannot vote, the only way to make everybody hear us is to do this.
16: In sport, the Hurricanes have secured the signature of the former Moana Pacifica forward, Samisi Tupou-Taiiloa. Tupou-Taiiloa made his All Blacks debut on the recent tour of South Africa. The 22-year-old has signed a 2-year deal with the Canes. He says it's exciting to be part of such a proud region and he's grateful for the opportunity to represent the Hurricanes. Pacific Island contingents to the Summer Youth Olympic Games in Dakar, Senegal, are finalising their preparations. The Cook Islands, Fiji, Samoa, Solomon Islands, Papua New Guinea and Tonga have confirmed teams for the meet, which will be held from October 31st to November the 13th. Athletics and swimming are the two major competitions and the majority of the island teams will be competing in. There's also representation in beach handball, 3x3 basketball and boxing. And that's a bulletin of news and sport from RNZ Pacific.

0: Mbula binaka, this is Pacific Waves from RNZ Pacific. I'm Susana Suisuki. Coming up, Fiji prosecutors respond to the disappearance of nearly 40 kgs of cocaine from court storage, while a lawyer raises questions over the High Court's security. And Solomon Islands vows to strengthen human rights at the UN General Assembly. In Fiji, where nearly 40 kgs of court-stored cocaine has vanished, the Public Prosecution's Office has issued a statement defending and clarifying its role in managing drug exhibits. The drugs, worth about $14 million in street value, were stored at the Suva High Court, but was replaced with flour and are now missing. Fiji's Office of the Director of Public Prosecutions confirmed that the missing and tampered exhibits were linked to the high-profile Joshua Rahman case. Tiana Haxton has the details.
1: Authorities in Fiji are dealing with a major breach in security after 40 kgs of court-stored cocaine was replaced with flour. Earlier last month, Fiji police launched an investigation after seven cocaine bars went missing. But the entire consignment now appears to have disappeared. Commissioner Rusiate Tuindravu says his investigators are investigating.
2: We have identified six persons of interest, and investigators are in process of evidence and documentary gathering, and also launched financial investigation with the help of Fiji Financial Intelligence Unit.
1: The commissioner confirmed there was no police security at the Suva High Court when the cocaine bars went missing. But he says police personnel have taken over the security at the court precinct. During a press conference, Commissioner Tundravu was asked whether police officers were guarding the exhibit room where the drugs were being held. He had this to say.
2: Well, I can confirm that once it deposited at the Suva High Court, it's be true. They have their special own arrangement, security arrangement, with the CCTV, the biometrics that was there, how they enter that, it's be true.
1: Meanwhile, Fiji's Prime Minister Sitiveni Rambuka is questioning what happened in the days leading up to the discovery.
3: When did they say this is all confirmed by the scientists and all those technical people? On this day, it was drugs. On this day, it was flour. What happened in those days?
1: Mr. Rambuka says everyone involved will be questioned. During a press conference, a Fiji reporter asked the Prime Minister why the Office of the Chief Register was silent on the matter. The administration of the courts in Fiji comes under the Chief Register.
3: Doesn't mean that he will not be questioned. Everybody will be questioned. Who is responsible for this block, and who is responsible for the keys, who is responsible for keeping all those closed-circuit systems working.
1: Mr. Rambuka says if there are rogue elements within some institutions, they must be found out.
3: The problem with the judiciary, when we talk about the judiciary, is that we're only looking at the judges, those officers on the benches. And that's not the judiciary as the people see it. It's everybody working, those sitting on the benches, and those working as clerks and storemen and exhibit keepers and all.
1: And speaking in Parliament this week, Justice Minister Siro Mituranga described the disappearance of the drugs as shocking and disappointing. He says security upgrades have already begun and has asked the public to be patient as the investigation continues.
4: Because it's a matter of investigation, I ask for our patience to trust the investigation. But it's come at a time when we are talking about transnational crime. No one is immune from this. No stone will be unturned. Anyone found guilty will be made accountable.
1: The investigation team has recorded statements from 27 individuals as they try to piece together information on those who had direct access to the exhibits. Fiji police have confirmed six persons of interest have been identified.
0: Questions are being raised about the legal implications of the missing cocaine from the Suva High Court exhibit room. I put this question to Fijian lawyer Rupesh Singh. Bola, Mr. Singh, first of all, you know, from your perspective, who was legally responsible for the cocaine once it was placed in the High Court exhibit room?
5: My understanding is that when it is with the High Court, In the exhibit room, it is the courts and the chief registrar's duty. In fact, they're responsible to ensure the safety of the exhibits, whatever exhibits they are, that's tendered in court or, you know, as evidence. And in fact, when it was drugs of this value, then perhaps it should have been, secured much more properly or securely, so that it's not stolen or in any way whatsoever dealt with or interfered with.
0: Yeah, in terms of security, like what exact procedures should have prevented someone from accessing or tampering with the exhibits?
5: Yes, I understand that the High Court has these CCTV cameras and in fact magnetic locks. What's happened and what we are informed in the media at this present time is that the CCTVs, they were switched off. And it seems that, from the media report that is, that around six persons of interest, who in fact maybe or most of them or all of them are employed by the judicial department. So it would seem that the magnetic locks and the access to turning on and turning off the CCTV were with them. Perhaps it should have been with someone in the office, direct office, directly in the office of the chief registrar. So other officers couldn't have access to that. And also the magnetic lock, I'm unsure how these officers would have gotten the magnetic locks.
0: You know, with the reported failure of the CCTV cameras, does that raise yes. concerns about the integrity of the court's evidence management system?
5: I guess so. It would, in terms of whether the evidence is kept properly. I wouldn't use the integrity by the chief registrar's office or so forth, but then the officers who work for them, definitely. Because as I've said previously, in fact, cocaine, hard drugs should have been kept much more securely, perhaps at a different location that was only known by a number of people, that's the chief registrar, the commissioner of police, and perhaps the judge who handled the matter.
0: Could the missing cocaine affect the criminal proceedings and the case it was originally evidenced for?
5: Yes, absolutely, because that'll be one of the most important evidence at the end of the day to be tendered to prove any accused's guilt of what was found, what was in fact seized and found in possession of the accused. And if you can't tender that, then what do you sort of, how do you prove the guilt at the end of the day that this was found, he was in possession of, because the element is that that person is in possession of. There could be circumstantial evidence that could be used. That's up to the court to in fact consider in terms of the evidence as a whole that would be tendered and presented by the DPP's office.
0: Earlier, you brought up that there's six people of interest within this case. What legal rights do they have while police investigate?
5: They will definitely have a right to a solicitor. The police will ask them, in fact, contact them and probably call them for questioning. They will definitely have a lawyer present with them. And if they're cautioned interviewed, then they have that right to remain silent under our constitution and have a lawyer present. And if they're charged, then obviously, then they can plead not guilty, or they will plead not guilty and have a full trial.
0: And how would you rate the government's handling of this issue so far?
5: Not very confident in terms of what's being done in Fiji as a whole on drug use. It's rampant. Our youth, in fact, I think they're using drugs now, consuming drugs a lot. And that is already, I think, a public concern that's been raised publicly. And it seems that the government is more involved with other things and not concentrating on this drug use. And I think this substantial amount, this, if I'm not wrong, they said 50 kgs altogether is missing. And what's alarming is that the incident that happened in March this year, the content of the packaging that I would say was replaced by white flour. So someone had a lot of time to do that. It's not something they just go in and take. So Heather, they would have had substantially long time to do that. So to answer your question, yes, the government needs to do more in terms of securing exhibits and especially drugs when we've got the public issue of our youths consuming so much drugs, which is well known and argued in the public.
0: The Solomon Islands has made pledges to the United Nations to strengthen its human rights efforts while also staying true to its values as a nation. Earlier this week, the United Nations Human Rights Council discussed the outcomes of Solomon Islands' latest Universal Periodic Review. Atiriano Matiriki has more.
6: The review, presented in May, resulted in 181 legal and constitutional recommendations for the government to consider. The Solomon Islands delegation supported 140 out of the 181 recommendations, while noting the rest. Delegation lead Martin Kwaifono says its support reflects its commitment to strengthening human rights protections, which are guaranteed in the Constitution. He says the government pledges to form a human rights institution, the first of its kind in the country.
7: The government has committed to accelerating work toward creating an independent and fully functional institution ahead of its next reporting cycle.
6: Mr. Kwaifono says the government is also committed to confronting transnational crime by endorsing the United Nations Convention Against Transnational Organized Crime.
7: This is a clear demonstration of our commitment in confronting the threat of transnational organized crimes which are ravaging the very fabrics of our communities.
6: In regard to children and youth, Mr. Kwaifono says the Solomon's government is actively pursuing a policy that will provide universal free education for all by 2027.
7: So that no child is turned away from school because their family cannot afford the fees. This is to relieve the huge burdens that families continuously cannot bear, especially in rural areas.
6: The 41 recommendations noted by Solomon Islands cover sensitive social and legal issues, including consensual same-sex relationships, decriminalising abortion, and abolishing the death penalty. Mr. Kwaifono says this shouldn't be construed as a lack of commitment in advancing their human rights obligations.
7: Solomon Islands continues to emphasize that cultural traditions and Christian values must guide the interpretation and implementation of human rights obligations, including on sensitive issues such as same-sex marriage.
6: Mr. Kwaifono says these overall efforts show Solomon Islands is embedding human rights into its development plans.
0: In New Zealand, more than 170,000 young people aged 18 to 24 are not enrolled to vote in this year's general election. The Electoral Commission told RNZ yesterday just 61% of young people are enrolled, down from 77% at the 2023 election. RNZ spoke to students about what's putting young people off voting and why they think their voices matter. Māori News journalist Leila Bailey-McDowell with this report.
8: For some rangatahi, voting has always been a given.
9: Well, I grew up in a household where my mum, it's like not optional to not be able to vote.
8: But for others, a lack of political understanding is a barrier to making a decision at the ballot box.
10: Like, I don't know enough about politics or anything, to be honest, so I don't really know who to vote for yet. But people are just telling me to sign up, so I just do.
11: Yeah. I think just like a lack of knowledge, maybe.
10: Definitely.
11: And so it's like, oh, there's no point enrolling because I don't know who I'm going to vote for and I'm not going to vote anyway.
10: Yeah.
11: So
12: I don't have any knowledge, I guess, of the situation. I don't want to like vote without knowing anything, you know, just like, oh, this guy looks cool, I'm going to just vote for him.
8: Some say that schools could do more to help young people understand politics.
13: I don't think there's enough political education for young people, especially in school. If you want to learn about politics, you need to go do it yourself. There's literally nothing in our educational system at all.
8: First year law and politics student Nico Adams was one of the leaders behind a student debate last night at Auckland Uni. He hopes more rangatahi realise that their voice matters.
14: Politics essentially revolves around everything that we do, whether you like it or not. And so it's our duty as good citizens to actually involve ourselves in that to ensure that we can have a fairer world and a world that represents us better.
8: Rangatahi Māori are encouraging their peers to haere ki te pōti to ensure a better future for their mokopuna, saying if you don't vote, don't moan.
11: Get on the Māori road.

0: don't vote, politicians will continue to not prioritise those very young people.
1: Its goal is to achieve the biggest youth voter turnout in history.
0: For us, it's actually looking at depoliticising the idea of enrolling and voting. This shouldn't be about political parties. It should be about our communities, the kind of future we want to inherit, and also just ensuring that we have a seat at the table. Imagine if all of us showed up and imagine what kind of future Aotearoa would look like.
1: Young people have until midnight on October 25 to enrol or update their details if they want to vote in this year's general election.
2: 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We're also on Spotify, Apple and iHeartRadio. 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
3: Speaking of Trump, the tech bros were with him, weren't they, at the White House this week? And they were promising to keep AI in check with self-regulation. So Trump is backing this, and he said that there would be a morally binding code to do this. They, effectively, the industry was going to police itself. So what is New Zealand's role in all this, and how should a small country deal with this rapidly developing technology? We're doing a series of this over the election campaign, and we're speaking to spokespeople from all the political parties on how they would manage AI, its risks and opportunities. Earlier, I spoke with the Opportunity Party leader, Kule Wong, for this series, and I started by asking her where she stands on regulation.
4: Yeah, I think we've learnt in history that technology can be used for good or bad, and it is important to be proactive in how we use that technology and recognise that if we just let it go without the right guardrails, it can be damaging, but it can also be used for a lot of good. We can drive productivity that could benefit people. We can make sure that we protect the environment along the way, but we do have to be intentional about it.
3: We'll talk about some of those opportunities in a few minutes, but let's start with some of the warnings that have been issued in recent times from some highly regarded and highly expert people who, in some cases, making this technology and in some cases saying that it could wipe us out.
4: Yeah, I think, you know, and recently the hacking of medical records in Australia by an AI agent, you know, I think that there is definitely cause for concern and need to take a risk-based mindset to it. We do need to make sure, I think cybersecurity is going to play an incredibly important role, so we really need to up our game on that in New Zealand, both the, you know, the funding for things like our National Cybersecurity Agency and making sure that all of our ministries are equipped with adequate cybersecurity protections, because that's our data as New Zealanders, health information, some of the most sensitive information about us that is going into these models, which can be used for good, as I mentioned, but it does need to be protected.
3: So what's your P-doom? What's your prophecy of doom? What is your, how seriously do you take these warnings from people like the godfather of AI, Geoffrey Hinton, to the leaders of some of these frontier labs, that this could present an existential risk to humanity? How seriously do you take that?
4: I think we have to take it incredibly seriously, but I don't think we have to feel helpless about it all, or hopeless. What we do need to get out in front of it, we need to make sure that we've got a clear framework, that we're working with other countries on what is an acceptable standard, what is the right level of human oversight of these things. We don't have to accept that as a fait accompli, that the agents are going to take over the world, but we can't sit back and pretend that we don't have any agency in this. We do, even as a small country.
3: It's a very strange situation though, isn't it, when the makers of a product are saying, hey, look, the sky might fall in. It's utterly different from, say, the tobacco industry, which spent decades trying to hide the dangers of a product that kills half of its long-term consumers. This is a very weird situation, isn't it?
4: It is. And I think it says something quite interesting about the human condition, that we know that this could be incredibly damaging. We've even got, as you say, people admitting it, the ones that are creating it. And yet we're not slowing down. We're still progressing with it. You know, businesses are still implementing applications. You know, you've got leaders of countries saying we're not going to slow down because we don't want to lose the race on AI. It absolutely speaks to the fact that we do have this focus on how do we

0: short-term wins for ourselves, even though in the long term we know that it's going to be bad for us. And I think that's just something we have to always grapple with as humans. We do need to constantly force ourselves to think a bit more long-term about how we can do this well and not limit the damage that we are potentially going to create.
1: So do we need to regulate?
0: Yes, I think that there are clear international standards around use of AI and we should be implementing those here and making sure that any use of it adheres to those international standards. And government needs to take a leadership role on what does good use of AI look like, both in government procurement but also private sector, setting some standards there.
1: So what are the key things that you would like to do? I mean, I know as we're recording this, you haven't quite got your policy out there, but you must have formulated it through enough to be able to speak to it. What are the key elements that you think we need to do when we are looking at regulating AI? Or are you happy with the National Party approach, which is basically a very light-handed approach, and that's what they've said?
0: Yeah.
1: Or do you think we need to actually have some more hands-on regulation of this technology?
0: We are definitely pro more hands-on regulation. As I said, I think it's important for us to lean into it rather than be a bystander. There's sort of three parts to our policy. Firstly, to look at AI as a tool for innovation and productivity, not just as a cost-cutting tool. That requires us having a national framework, supporting industry rollouts. How do we support the health sector and agriculture to use it well? Secondly, how do we use it for good? So how do we protect people and the planet? That includes things like restrictions on data centres. How do we support the transition for workers? And then thirdly, how do we make sure we capture as much of the value for New Zealand as possible? And there's two parts to that. I think it's government procurement and making sure, you know, the government is one of the biggest procurers and users of technology. How do we favour and support innovation for New Zealand suppliers around that, not just rely on international frontier models? And then how, at flip side of that, how do we also make sure we secure access to those leading frontier models through our trade relationships and international agreements? Because we can't do it all here, and we have to recognise that. Having as much of that capability here is great, but we also need to make sure that in times of global volatility, we do still have access to leading models. So those three pillars are really what makes up our policy. At the centre of that, we believe we need a national AI framework, and that needs to cover things like intellectual property rights, access to data, what standards are required, and then also the things around data centres as well.
1: So and we'll get to the environmental impacts because data centres worldwide are becoming a big environmental concern for many. But in terms of regulation, are you going down the Labor Party sort of track where you have an office of AI perhaps placed in the Department of Prime Minister and Cabinet or wherever you want? Yep. I know that they lean fairly heavily on the Australian example of what Anthony Albanese is doing. Is that the sort of track that that opportunity you're looking at?
0: Yeah, we agree that should sit within the DPMC, and that's where that framework would be developed and governed from, essentially. We also think that there's a role for the Law Commission to look at human rights in relation to AI across a range of things, so things like copyright and also the human right to review, which is becoming a thing whereby I guess that's a prevention against AI agents just going, you know, developing themselves without any oversight from humans, and that becomes
1: keeping a human in the loop sort
0: exactly
1: of scenario.
0: Exactly, yeah. But I think that the Law Commission is the right place for that to initially review, because it's not just laws governing AI. It's how does this apply in music and creative sectors? How does it apply in the administration of social services? And I think that there's a place for the Law Commission to investigate and update laws where necessary.
1: What are the risks you're hoping to mitigate with that?
0: Well, you know, with things, I mean, even just the hacking in Australia around medical records, that was an AI agent that was able to you know, go off on its own tangent and write its own rules. So there needs to be a sufficient level of human oversight to prevent those kinds of things from happening. There's also lots of concern around things like social services. If we completely automate all of that, these are human lives at the end of it that that rely on benefits and services from government. And there needs to be very strict oversight to make sure that people aren't placed in precarious situations because we've let an agent run wild.
1: And some of that is the misalignment problem, isn't it? Where you've told the AI to go out and do something, it's been very focused on that task, but did so in a way that doesn't align with your values, and so has gone off and, as you say, great examples, hacked into public health information website in Australia. You have the famous Hugging Face example where AI agents have swarmed in and collaborated with each other and done things which misaligned with the tasks that it was given. I mean, that is kind of scary, isn't it?
0: It is scary, and I wish we could, we've done, you know, lots of work on our AI policy, and I wish I could sit here and say I know all of the things that we can do to mitigate against
1: but
0: these
1: it's
0: things.
1: So fast.
0: It is moving so fast. And yeah, that's why I think a sit back and watch approach is just not appropriate anymore. And we have to be more of a proactive player in this. And it doesn't mean that we're going to get everything right. We might start down a path and realize we need to change tack, but we do need to be active participants in this and not sit on the sidelines.
1: Watching on as a person new to the political sphere, have you been surprised at how little attention parties have been giving it? I mean, as you and I speak, at the UN in New York, you have the major players in AI warning about the potential dangers of this, of this technology. You have the Australian Prime Minister revealing that agents, as we've spoken about, hacked into a public health website in Australia. Yet in New Zealand, it doesn't really seem like the politicians are putting a big focus on it. I'm wondering why you think that is and whether you think we need to have more focus on this.
0: Yeah, I don't know. I can't speak for them. I know that for us and many people in our party, it has been very front of mind, and that's why we are developing our own AI policy. Maybe it is just it's hard to get your head around, and it feels a bit too hard basket, especially when we've got so many other big issues in our economy and society that we're trying to solve. But I think we have to see what role AI plays in all of those things in order to take us forward. And as I mentioned at the start, it's not all the doom and gloom side. We know that we've got a productivity problem in New Zealand. So how do we harness the best of AI to leapfrog that and get ourselves out of that really flat productivity and growth cycle that we've been in for over a decade?
1: Yes. When we talk about and look for historical markers which have presented an existential risk to humanity, you think of something like nuclear power and nuclear weapons. But that is state actors being involved, isn't it? It takes a state incredible amounts of investment and effort to be able to do that. We see that with Iran, who's been trying to do it for decades and hasn't even quite got there. It's very difficult for state actors to release this technology. Yet with this example, we are seeing not state actors, but private companies. And we've left it to them to decide when or if they should release these technologies. So Is that the kind of world that we want to live in, where it's private companies who are making decisions about whether to release technologies that could have very serious ramifications for us?
0: Yeah, I think that's why the international cooperation component is really critical here as well, because we've seen the same thing with social media, and other types of technology companies. It's very hard for one country to regulate that behaviour without coordinating with others. So, probably our international institutions need a bit of modernising and keeping up with the play on this. I think we are still seeing that emerge.
1: In terms of what some of the benefits are, I mean, there are incredibly exciting potential applications in medicine, in so many spheres of life that AI could help us. What do you think New Zealand needs to do to be able to jump on that wave with AI?
0: Yeah, so we're proposing sort of two key areas. One is about supporting businesses to roll the technology out. So we're proposing a new R&D tax credit up to 25%, which in the, our current R&D tax credit is about inventing new things or sort of developing new ideas and inventions. We're proposing we do a tax credit for adoption of frontier, you know, of technology like AI to support those small and medium-sized businesses that, you know, just need to take that next leap in digitization and technology. Not all of it will even be AI. It might just be a digitization of their operations.
1: So could you give us an example of how that might work?
0: Yeah, so say you've got like a logistics distribution company and they're doing everything very manually at the moment. They're getting their orders. They've got, you know, staff going out and picking and packing things that need to go out. Some kind of automated technology that could support analysing those orders, what is the most efficient delivery route, would save those workers time. It doesn't necessarily replace them, but it changes the kind of work that they do. But it helps the company be more efficient, grow productivity, grow their profit margin. Ultimately, you know, that then flows through to workers' wages and lifts our standard of living as New Zealanders.
1: So the money that they spent on investing in that technology, they would get a tax break on that, would they?
0: So say it's $100,000, they'd get a $25,000 tax credit as part for that.
1: Have you worked out what the fiscal impost of that would be? I mean, how much would that cost?
0: Yeah, I mean, we've allocated $600 million in our breakthrough economy policy, which is a huge amount.
1: Wow.
0: Appreciate that. I mean, we could cap it at a lower amount in order to, you know, for it not to be such a big imposition on the budget. But I think what we've seen the last couple of years with this government in particular is a real fiscal constraint, which is good, but it's mainly been focused on cost cutting. And we can't continue cutting costs in order to grow. At some point, we have to invest as a country in new technology.
1: So you're saying that you would invest $600 million offering tax breaks to encourage business to invest in R&D, research and development, some of which would capture AI. Is that roughly right?
0: Yeah, and I think most technology these days is going to have some kind of AI component to it. But we do need to support more, particularly small and medium-sized businesses as well. It's not just the big corporates that have to be at the forefront of this. New Zealand is a country made up of small and medium-sized businesses, so making it easier for them to access, I think, is really important.
1: How much of this would involve New Zealand companies just buying Anthropic and OpenAI, you know, licenses? And how much can we do ourselves? Do you know?
0: Well, I think we do have some great companies, you know, AI companies here and capability here. You know, we've proposed that there should be some rules around government procurement to favour New Zealand suppliers.
1: How would that work?
0: So we have procurement rules currently that mainly focus on value for money, but we could put more emphasis on local ownership and local suppliers, particularly for smaller contracts. You know, where it's easier for New Zealand companies to compete on that technology. So we would like to see some change to those procurement rules on the side of government.
1: Okay, just finally and more sort of big picture, how do you see this technology changing us and changing what it means for us to be in this sphere? I mean, if AI can write a symphony, if AI can write poetry, if AI is writing novels, how worried are you, or how do you think that that will change even this idea of what it is to be human? Because these creative endeavours are what we have believed makes us human. Do you think that this is going to change those sorts of considerations for us? And you're a parent of young children.
0: Yeah.
1: When you're looking forward into the future, how big a change do you think this is going to be?
0: I don't know. I mean, I think it will disrupt a lot. and maybe it's a failure of my imagination to think that it could actually, I don't think it will replace all of those creative endeavors. I haven't seen evidence that AI can be better than humans at that real creative ingenuity. I think we should do everything to protect that human creativity, and those are the skills we should foster in our young people in particular. So I don't think it's going to completely replace those things, but it will change the way that we work in all of those spaces, for sure. In the same way that we thought computers were going to change, you know, they were going to replace journalists because they didn't have to use a typewriter anymore.
1: That's quite a few of us. Think
0: they have.
1: Possibly.
0: Yeah. But yeah, I think we've got to focus on what are the new jobs, what are the new skills that we as humans can uniquely do.
1: And what is your personal use of AI?
0: So we use it for research. I use it to draft things, but I always find I have to go in and rewrite stuff. But, you know, it's always easier to edit something than to start from scratch. And so I think it is useful from that perspective. It does speed up the research process. But there is, a lot of human oversight for us anyway, in what we publish. It's not written by AI. It'll sort of be the inputs that we will take from it.
1: That's Opportunity Party leader Kulay Wong in our series about what the political parties are promising in terms of AI.
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3: Johnny Blades, good morning to you.
4: Morena.
3: Johnny is with RNZ Pacific. We are going to begin at the UN, and Pacific countries and their representatives there have pulled no punches in speeches. Tell me more.
4: Yeah, well, they have spoken out strongly again on the need for climate action. It wasn't lost on quite a few of them that they're sounding a bit like a broken record, because it happens every year that they, and there's 14 Pacific countries that they, most of them, call for more action, more finance, more mitigation, so forth. And Tonga's Prime Minister, Lord Whakawhanua, said, look, you know, yes, we're saying the same things over and over, but the reason why is because the world may have heard our message, but you're still not acting. And Micronesia's Vice President, for instance, R.N. Palak, just warned that just things are getting worse every year. As we know, the extreme weather is not isolated up there in Micronesia. They've had typhoons, severe flooding pretty frequently, king tide problems. These are low-lying islands, so it's a huge problem, and they're just desperate in a way. They feel like the international community is doing less and just not listening. And interesting, there was a bit of a call in there from a few of them to back up multilateralism. You know, James Marape of PNG saying, for us Pacific nations, multilateralism matters. You know, it's where our voice can be heard, where we can work together, and it's in danger these days. And obviously they're also saying the UN system could do with some reform, which I think was echoed by quite a few countries.
3: And just about the climate action, or also others speaking out about what's happening with war, and again, the spread of conflict again.
4: Yeah, absolutely. A few of them mentioned, look, your wars over in the Middle East, for instance, these have big consequences for us, even though we're far from the battlefield. James Marape, you know, I think he had quite a poignant message. He said, my appeal to leaders everywhere is really simple. Put human welfare ahead of war. Put humanity ahead of narrow geopolitical interests. And he got a big applause. I think it's a timely message.
3: All right. Now, what is happening, please, with Nauru and the International Criminal Court? There's been an announcement it's intending to withdraw.
4: Yeah, that's right. So the country of Nauru, which is now calling itself Nauru, they're saying Nauru was a bit of a colonial name. I actually think they just got sick of the way Australians pronounced it, Nauru. So Nauru it is. David Ardiang, the president, announced, this is shortly after Trump, of course, in his speech said all nations should leave the ICC because of its kind of illegitimate overreach, as the US puts it. Nauru has announced that it would also be withdrawing from the ICC, calling it a multilateral institution of increasing irrelevance. So, you know, it's also happening at a time when Nauru is making closer ties with Israel. They've just announced that they're going to open an embassy in Jerusalem rather than Tel Aviv. You know, and as you know, there's only a few countries which have decided to. Countries who have diplomatic ties with Israel tend to have their embassy in Tel Aviv because it's very sensitive if you announce you're going to do it in Jerusalem, because Palestinians also claim that as their capital. But now we're all very much in Israel's gang, so to speak. So they're also leaving the ICC, and the ICC has issued an arrest warrant for Benjamin Netanyahu just in the last couple of years. So it all kind of ties up.
3: Okay, now, what is happening here? The PNG Chiefs Rugby League franchise set to launch its team colours. Tell us more about what is happening here and also the dispute relating to it.
4: So the Papua New Guinea Chiefs is a fledgling team which is going to enter Australia's NRL competition in 2028. This is a huge deal for Papua New Guineans because they love league. And Anthony Albanese a year or so ago announced that Australia would be funding this new NRL team to the tune of something like $600 million over 10 years. So it's a huge deal. Both governments, have invested a lot in it. And unfortunately, the PNG franchises named themselves the Chiefs. And this is an issue because we have here in New Zealand the Waikato Chiefs. Of course, they're just called the Chiefs now. So NZ Rugby is in dispute with the NRL over this, and NZ Rugby has the trademark for the name and logo of the Chiefs, and they use the colours, generally they use red, black and yellow for the Chiefs, right? But those are the colours of the PNG flag, and were probably going to be the colours that their Chiefs were also going to use. But so NZR has written to the NRL urging it to reconsider the franchise's name. The NRL is staying tight-lipped. We're waiting for their response, but the PNG Chiefs are keeping a pretty upbeat. You know, they're telling me, no, we're sticking with this. This is good. We're going ahead with our launch. They have a launch later this month of the logo and the brand. But they pointed out, the guy I was talking to there, saying, well, look, you've got the Blues in the New Zealand rugby, in the Super Rugby competition, and we've also got the Blues over there in Australia for the state of origin. And then there's the Carlton Blues for the AFL, and that's happening in the same market. So if they can coexist, the Chiefs and the Chiefs can coexist. It's a tricky one, though, but you can see why NZ Rugby's not happy about it, though.
3: I can see that, but I can also see that their flag colours are their flag colours, right? Anyway. Okay, let's come back. Oh, this is the ongoing issue with drugs. This is just the bane at the moment for the Pacific. Just the sheer volume and quantity coming in. Mm. What's happened with the theft of a major cocaine bundle from a courthouse? Was this ahead of a case happening or what?
4: Yeah, it was. It was related to a case. There'd been a big drug bust recently, and police have just confirmed in the last day or so that nearly 40 kilograms of cocaine seized was taken from the Suva High Court facility where it was being held and replaced with flour. And we're talking $25 million worth of street value.
3: Just help me, why was it unguarded?
4: Well, those are the questions the government is sort of asking, and they are really unhappy, and they're saying that's not acceptable, all the right things, but it seemed big as belief, especially after earlier in September, police launched an investigation in Fiji after 7 bars of cocaine from the same overall big consignment went missing. And it seems that they did forensic tests on the remaining bars, some 30-odd, and found out they were flour. And,
3: So this is kind of organised by the sounds of it. Do they have any suspects or persons of interest? People of interest?
4: Yeah, police say there's 6 people of interest and they're investigating. But interestingly, the Prime Minister, Sitiveni Dambuka, has said, he suggested there could be rogue elements, quoting him, rogue elements within the judiciary who've let this happen or who might somehow be involved. That's a big call, maybe not necessarily judges or clerks, but who knows? It's happened and it's been tacitly allowed to happen. So, yeah. It's a lot of flour to waste.
3: A bag of flour doesn't cost that much. Someone did ask whether it was self-raising or not. Thank you, listeners. Johnny Blades. I think the flour's the main issue here. Johnny Blades from RNZ Pacific. Thank you so much.
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0: RNZ Pacific. Nisan Bolavinaka, I'm Warad Tuile Patela with the news. The Journalists Association of Samoa is demanding answers over the removal of a journalist's camera and deletion of photographs taken while she was covering a public event. The association says it is deeply disturbed by the reported treatment of the Samoa Observer journalist by members of the Prime Minister's security detail. Pina reports that it has called for the circumstances surrounding the incident to be properly established. The association says journalists attending public events have a professional right and responsibility to observe, record and report what took place. This includes when senior public officials or people connected to them are present. Lawmakers in Fiji are today to debate and vote on a government bill to amend the country's constitution. This follows a marathon parliamentary sitting that ended after midnight on Thursday. Calvin Anthony has more.
1: Fiji's government tabled its 150-page constitution amendment bill for the first time on Wednesday evening. MPs had less than 48 hours to read it ahead of the debate. Prime Minister Sitiveni Rambuka's coalition wants to replace the 2013 constitution and needs the bill to be passed in parliament on its second and third readings to put it to a referendum. Mr. Rambuka needs a two-thirds majority votes in favour for the bill to progress and has told media he's confident of the numbers. He says if the bill gets voted down, the country will go to the polls, though a date is yet to be confirmed.
0: The UN Human Rights Office has urged the United States to ensure additional and just reparations are made to the Marshall Islands for its nuclear testing program carried out there in the 1940s and 50s. The UN says the small Pacific nation is still experiencing the environmental and health impacts associated with dozens of nuclear tests. Schools in parts of the Northern Marianas are closed as Tropical Storm Choiwan approaches. A tropical storm warning is in effect for Saipan, Tinian, Amagan, Pagan and Agrihan. The approaching storm also prompted the CNMI government to release employees early Thursday and close offices Friday, except for essential operations. In Bougainville, the Department of Education has introduced temporary changes to school arrangements in response to the impacts of the El Nino situation in the autonomous Papua New Guinea region. The Education Secretary, Dorothy Kenneth, says the arrangements followed requests from affected schools to maintain learning while addressing water and safety concerns. She says the effects of El Nino are already evident in schools in terms of drought, water shortages, food insecurity, heat or continuous rain and flooding. The department says the El Nino impacts vary across Bougainville. Meanwhile, a researcher says worsening drought conditions in Papua New Guinea could increase the risk of sorcery accusation-related violence, or SARV. Ali Maloney says water scarcity and crop failures in several provinces have been followed by sorcery accusations. She told Pacific Waves women are more likely to be blamed.
2: We found that in recent times there has been further accusations around sorcery related to drought-like conditions or worsening of crop failures, worsening lower amounts of produce or yield. And these have been targeted particularly at women, and it's been throughout several provinces.
0: In news from Aotearoa, the greenhouse gases that cause global warming have increased to new record levels in New Zealand's atmosphere. StatNZ has released data today showing carbon dioxide hit 423 parts per million in 2025, a 30% increase since New Zealand first began keeping records in 1972. Here's our climate change correspondent, Kate Newton.
3: The data, which is collected at Baring Head in Wellington, is part of an international network of stations used to understand overall global warming. CO2 persists in the atmosphere for thousands of years, meaning gas concentrations will continue to increase until the world stops producing emissions. Earlier this year, a UN report found it was no longer possible to keep global warming under 1.5 degrees Celsius. It says the world instead needs to do all it can to limit the so-called overshoot and then reverse it.
0: In world news, the United Arab Emirates says it will lead the investigation into the attempted hijacking of a Fly Dubai passenger plane bound for Israel. The ABC's Matthew Doran reports.
4: The Fly Dubai flight was more than 2 hours into its journey from Dubai to Tel Aviv when the crisis hit, as one of the pilots, an Omani national, is accused of stabbing his co-pilot and reportedly trying to crash the plane. Passengers stormed the cockpit and regained control. The United Arab Emirates has announced an investigation into the incident, including whether the pilot had any links to terrorist activity, and said it will lead the probe given the plane was Emirati registered, regardless of the fact the attack happened in the skies over Saudi Arabia and the majority of the passengers were Israeli. Israel's Prime Minister Benjamin Netanyahu says the pilot is still being interrogated, but claims there's evidence he had been radicalised.
0: Benjamin Netanyahu has told CNN that Mossad, Shin Bet and the Israeli military are all part of the investigation. France's intelligence agencies have been told government leaders a wave of student protests sweeping the country has been initiated by hard-left politicians. The protests against teacher shortages and dilapidated school buildings erupted in the Paris region last month, but have turned increasingly violent, with dozens injured and with police making hundreds of arrests. Student protests have started fires in at least two high schools, while teachers were inadvertently splashed with petrol at a third in the southern city of Marseille. The government's been told the protest movement has reached a tipping point and morphed from school blockades into urban violence. In sport, World Rugby says over 1.3 million tickets of the 2.5 million tickets available for the 2027 Rugby World Cup in Australia have already been sold. There are now 364 days until the event kicks off, with Australia taking on Hong Kong, China in the opening game on Friday, October the 1st at Perth Stadium. World Rugby says currently over 250,000 fans are set to arrive on Australian shores, making the World Cup Australia's biggest sporting event since the Sydney 2000 Olympic Games. Chair Brett Robinson says remaining tickets went on sale from 12 p.m. Australian time yesterday. And New Zealand will host an international basketball tournament for the first time in more than 5 years when the FIBA Under-15 Oceania Cup comes to Auckland's North Shore later this year. The tournament is supported by Auckland Council Events, and teams from around the Pacific will be competing for a place at next year's Under-16 Asia Cup. That's your latest news and sport from RNZ Pacific. 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
5: This is the sound of Red Fountain. She kicked off her tour last night in Hamilton. She's actually going to a few places that sometimes miss out on the major New Zealand tours. She's at the Mount tonight, then she's Gisborne, Napier, a couple of shows in Christchurch, Dunedin, Queenstown, and then off to Aussie. Finally, in Wellington, October 24th, the Gasoline album tour. We're looking forward to having her back with us sometime soon. It's 3:09. So here's a little treat. Before 3:30, we're joined by DIY expert Stan Scott. And if you've got something that you'd like to do around the house this weekend, whether it's the deck, the fence, the lawn, the path, the driveway, the windows, doors, whatever it is that's troubling you, Stan would be delighted to give you some advice. So text us on 2101 with your question. A great opportunity to get some free guidance from a
6: professional, 2101. Tell us what you're doing and what you need help with. And Stan is here in about 15 minutes right now, though. I'm really excited to talk food. Chef Kia Kanuta is with me in the Auckland studio, previous head chef of Ada Restaurant in Auckland. He champions Māori ingredients and innovative techniques. And by the way, his TV series called Kia Eats the World is on Māori Plus now. Hi, Kia.
7: Kia ora, my bro. How are you?
6: Nice to see you.
7: Nice to see you too, man.
6: I really love your approach to food this week because you're actually going to get us to take a closer look at a plant that we've probably all walked past 100 times this week.
7: Yeah, so I've brought in a little bit of tarata here to show you because it's commonly known as lemon wood. But it's everybody knows in Te Ao Māori about kawakawa and horopito, very commonly used ingredients. This one is just as equally as common, but less often mentioned.
6: Yeah, I didn't even realise this is endemic to New Zealand. Lemonwood, sometimes pittosporum, people call it, but tarata, the Māori word, te reo Māori word for it. Tell us all about it.
7: Yeah, so it's actually one of my favourite kind of ingredients to use in the kitchen. It's got a lovely, very citrusy, you know, the name lemonwood, it really does give that. I like to use it for skewers. So most recently I've been using it as a skewer for scallops, so quite light sear. And but with the kids over the fire in the summer seasons, we like to use it for our marshmallows.
6: Wow, so that's just kind of taking a branch from it, stripping it back, and using it instead of, what do we usually use? I guess bamboo.
7: Bamboo, treated wood is often what we're using in the kitchen for our skewers. So I just wanted to get away from that, and now I've gone with this.
6: Yeah, for sure. Where did you find out about it?
7: So, again, a lot of the stuff that I learnt was from my old man as a kid, just walking through the ngahiri, walking through the bush.
6: Yeah.
7: And he's actually taught me a lot, and my friend Tame Malcolm as well, down in Rotorua.
6: Yeah.
7: He's also another expert who's taught me a lot recently.
6: Okay.
7: But as far as cooking and eating this, my dad would say, it was like the Māori toothbrush. He'd just take a little branch and chew on it and it'll freshen your breath, yeah.
6: Tell me about your dad.
7: He's a very interesting character. Yeah. The type of person that didn't waste anything. A lot of my dishes that I've prepared and actually influences my food all the way through my whole career just with that. I don't know. I think it's like a real old school chef thing is to not waste anything, right? To make stock from bones and stuff like this. And I think the traditional Māori way was very much the same.
6: Yeah.
7: You know, very resourceful, my old man.
6: And then what else was this? I mean, obviously not marshmallows around in those days. so what was it sort of traditionally used for?
7: So it's actually got a lot of uses. So because of the lemony sap that comes from it, it's really nice if you've been like fishing or hunting and your hands like smell a bit smelly, you can rub some of the resin, some of the oil into your hands.
6: Really?
7: Yep, it's really, really nice for that. It's also, you can melt it down with, traditionally bird fats. You could blend the resin with bird fats and you could brush that through your hair. Was another way of making your hair look beautiful.
6: Right, this is for Māori beauty influencers back in the day.
7: Yeah, this is the OG influencer. and I've just always kind of loved the smell of how the bark feels. I know that there's old ways of melting the resin down and using that to like set hooks and things and fishing lines. Yeah.
6: Okay, cool. And talk to me about scallops. I mean, not a lot of us will be lucky enough to get, you know, a dozen plump scallops to do something with. But if someone brings some in for you or you manage to procure someone or buy some.
7: Well, yeah. So it's scallop season at the moment in Aotearoa.
6: Is it?
7: It starts in September. I'm normally quite humble with New Zealand scallops. Our beds have had a bit of a rough time these last few years. So, I mean, buying internationally, the scallop beds around the world are very well sustained, so any Peruvian scallops you can get your hands on. I think as a nice lemony wood, they're really pretty. Again, getting away from treated bamboo, you know, I just think it's really cool. I've done a dish with them recently down in Wellington at the Sofitel Jardin Grill with my friends down there. I used the tarata as the skewer. I brushed the scallops with some burnt honey, finished them with some sturgeon caviar. I'm not saying you have to do that.
6: Yeah.
7: I'm just saying
6: first catch your sturgeon.
7: first go to Russia and get a sturgeon. So that's, but also
6: presumably with seafood like scallops, so simple's best.
7: simple is best, less is more.
6: Mm.
7: So the focus was over the fire, over the coals, and like I said, that's the subtlety was a little bit of burnt manuka honey, a beautiful Japanese scallop, and this talata branch giving that little lemony scent at the end. And it's like, after you have a skewer, you don't chew the wood. You know, you're not chewing the bamboo skewer, but this is one that you really can, and it's actually quite a lovely kind of additive to the dish as well. It makes it a bit more interactive.
6: Yeah. Okay, so if you've got a pittosporum in the backyard, or, you know, tarata, as it's otherwise known, or leavenwood, go break yourself off a twig. Doesn't need to be a big branch, does it? This one you've given me is just really, you know, it's only slightly thicker than a matchstick.
7: Yeah.
6: And have a little play with it, and have a smell, and I guess get to know it a little.
7: Get to know it a little. Have a play with it. You can use the leaves for tea. It's a super safe wood that grows in our garden that's edible, safe for the kids, safe for the dogs.
6: You say leaves for tea.
7: You can use the leaves for tea. If you get a cold or sore throat coming out of that winter season,
6: yeah,
7: you can use the teas, the leaves as a tea. It's super, it's a super plant. It's a super plant.
6: Love it, man. Nice to see you.
7: Nice to see you too, Jesse. Thanks for having me, bro.
6: Thanks for bringing your beautiful daughter in as well. Yeah. School holidays,
7: Taking along for school holidays.
6: Yeah, nice to see you. If you want to see more of the magic Kia can make, his TV show is called Kia Eats the World on Māori Plus. Yeah, keep those texts coming in for Stan, our DIY guy. Love to hear what you're up to this weekend and how Stan can help. You can text us on 2101 if you've got something that you'd like to put to him today. Well, Country Life is the RNZ show that puts the spotlight on rural New Zealand and shares the stories from rural New Zealanders. It's on air tonight at 7pm. And if you're up early tomorrow, you can catch it at 7am. And of course, you can listen to it anytime at rnz.co.nz. Well, Country Life's Anisha Satya is with me with a bit of a preview of this weekend's show. Hi, Anisha.
8: Hiya, I'm actually feeling a little bit hungry. Scallops and honey sounds really good.
6: Yeah, maybe you can pick some up in Hawke's Bay. That's where you're heading off to, isn't it?
8: I am. Janita's headed to Hawke's Bay, to Nuhaka specifically, and she's chatting with Kelly Doyle, who's a flower farmer there. She asks what she does during the winter when it's kind of cold and hard to grow things. The answer is she tinkers away in the potion room. You'll have to tune in to hear what that is. And then I'm at a farming day in Christchurch for students. It's called Clash of the Colleges.
6: What's that all about?
8: So it's a competition where teams of students have to go around a bunch of farming-related kind of modules or challenges and attempt them. There are some fun things like gumboot throwing and hobby horsing. I have to admit, I'm not very good at gumboot throwing. And then there are some more technical things like wrapping fence wire, changing tires, and motorbike safety. There's some real hands-on practical things.
6: It's cool. Spotting some future farmers, maybe.
8: Yes, absolutely.
6: And meanwhile, farmers have been gathering to hear how they might be affected by the El Nino weather pattern. Gosh, it must be a big deal if they're getting briefed on it.
8: It is. Well, El Nino is gathering force in the Pacific up near the equator, and farmers in the north and east of the country have heard it's likely to mean very dry and kind of windy conditions, so possibly drought in the summer. Sally went along to a field day. Well, to be honest, it wasn't much of a field day. The event was moved inside because it started hailing. But anyways, she went along and heard from a few kind of old hands about dealing with really dry conditions, what levers to pull and how to look after yourself. There was one farmer there that had 30 years of experience with the dry, and there were a lot of young farmers who attended. They're kind of keenly listening to his tips and experiences. I will say, do bear in mind, with coverage of El Nino, farmers in the southwest of New Zealand, so kind of the west coast and Southland, are likely to see wetter than normal conditions, not drier. So it is expected to be the most intense El Nino in several decades, so everyone's getting prepared for it.
6: Yeah, a lot of people feeling nervous. Thank you. Look forward to the full episode, and thanks for joining us today.
8: No worries. Have a good afternoon.
6: Anisha Satya from Country Life, and we like to play a country song after our chats with the country team. With that in mind, here's Patsy Cline.

0: Gosh, that was lovely on a Friday, wasn't it? Thanks so much for listening to Afternoons today. We've got Critter of the Week on the way, but right now it's time to talk DIY. And Stan Scott is our expert, available to help with all those jobs you're keen to tackle around the house. We're not physically available, but he's emotionally available when he joins us on a Friday with some help. Hi, Stan.
1: Kia ora. Yeah, for sure.
0: Yeah, you're there for us. So someone is renovating their son's room during the school holidays and they would like to know, is it really necessary to prime the walls before painting?
1: If they're already painted, you don't have to. If they're in pretty good nick, you could just give them a very light sand back with like a pole sander and something like probably 180 grit to 200 grit sandpaper. Very fine, and then you can just put a top coat straight over. When you sort of do need a primer or a wallboard sealer, is say like if you've put plasterboard up and it's been up for too long and it starts to go yellow, that's when you'd need to put like an oil-based primer, a pigmented sealer on to block that out and then to start your plaster and your priming after that. But if your walls are pretty good and they're not a really dark colour, and then for sure just put another top coat over top. If it is a slightly dark colour that you're going to be painting, you could put an undercoat that's got a tint in it so you don't have to put too many dark colours on. But normally you just put straight over top and maybe two coats if you can see the under or the previous coat underneath.
0: Yeah, where were you when Victoria and I were painting our bedroom? It was coat after coat after coat. We were doing white over green. And some sort of prep would have been useful first.
1: That's it.
0: How hard is switching a window pane? Asks one of our listeners.
1: A window pane. So we're talking about, like we say, a pane of glass. Are we talking about a...
0: Yeah, I think taking the old glass out and putting a new pane in.
1: Yeah, relatively easy. Yeah, look, the best thing you can do is what the glass glaziers will use as a putty knife, and it kind of looks just like a kitchen, well, not a kitchen knife, but just a really big, thick knife, and they hammer the back of the back of the blade, and it's like about 3 or 4 millimetres wide, and they use that to huck the putty out. So once you've taken all the bits of glass out, and then you use your putty hacker. Some glazes you'll actually just use a chisel, and you don't want it to be ultra sharp by any means because you'll start digging out the wood. So that is the hard part of removing that putty without removing any of the wood off the timber itself. You may want to practice on like an old paint first. But yeah.

0: Yeah. Okay, thanks. Alex wants to know how to put a moisture barrier down under his house or her house.
1: Well, that's putting polythene down. It's relatively easy. Just grab some heavyweight polythene, lay it down in between your piles, and you want to use a polythene tape, like a PVC tape, to tape actually around the pile itself. So when you're cutting that PVC, that polythene, let it go up the pile, you know, 6 inches or so,
0: yeah,
1: and then tape that off so there's no moisture can penetrate around the sides of it whatsoever. And make sure that when the polythene, like it was this, the old Honey Two-Footed Crib down the Catlins, when I dug out underneath, because I had to dig underneath to repile it, and then I put the polythene down, and then what I did was one morning I went in there to carry on doing the underfloor insulation, and it rained, and it went underneath, and I laid under it. So you don't want the polythene to be coming on your outside,
0: right,
1: and then to go in,
0: yeah,
1: underneath. So, yeah, so it's, but either way, yeah, that's a good way of stopping that moisture coming up. It's not the be all and end all, but it is definitely a great way to stop that moisture ingressing into your house. You sort of almost want to find out why that water is getting there, whether it's a high water table, and whether you could talk to a drain layer about maybe redirecting water if your section's on a slight slope or whatever.
0: In general, they do tell you that it's good for, you know, retaining heat and stuff to put that barrier down, even if you're not actually noticing water coming in, right? It's one of the things that they say it's quite an easy fix.
1: Look, there is some debate on that. Some guys will say, no, it's better just to let the air sort of breathe, so it's not stagnant underneath the polythene. It's only really if you do have moisture that is noticeable and it's cold underneath your house. And then that's where I would look, have I got a leaking pipe? And sometimes I'll go underneath someone's house and they'll say, I've got a moisture problem. It's actually, well, you've actually got a couple of pipes that are leaking, or an old drain pipe or a toilet pipe that's been leaking for a long time. And, you know, like when we have a really, really dry summer, you'll get pipes. It's very common for pipes to break underground because the earth moves so much, it'll actually break the pipe, whether it's an earthenware one or a PVC. And you don't know it, and you could have all this moisture coming out underneath and causing that problem. So, but generally, it's just from a high water table, and sometimes that can be taken care of. If your section, like I said, is slightly sloped and you've got water sort of travelling underneath the house, you can redirect that with talking to a drain layer, and most of the work is just digging a drain and you know, putting some scoria and some drainage coil in with a filter sock. Getting those guys, pay them for a couple of hours of expertise of you know, telling you how to do it, and you do the hard work.
0: Thanks, Dan. One more. I've got empty wall space in my laundry, and I'd love to put up some shelves. Where do I start? What's the best option?
1: Buy yourself a stud detector. Make sure you know, because you've got some stud detectors now that will detect not only where the studs are, but where wires and pipes are in the wall, which is really, really good. So you kind of want to know where your wires are going. Have a look where your power switch is, your light switch, and any other light switches on either side of that wall or power points. And so when you're going to drill into it, you sort of, it's a good idea to know sort of roughly where those wires are going, you know. I mean, I've even gone up into the ceiling to find out where the wires are coming out into the top plate to find it, you know, make sure that I'm not going to be drilling into that. But yeah, making sure whatever you're holding up to the wall is the screw or the wall anchor or whatever it is that you're going to use is strong enough to actually hold that unit or mirror or whatever it is. But relatively simple, making sure. And if you don't have a solid surface, like I think I spoke to on the show many times, there is a number of different wall anchor products.
0: Yeah.
1: And some of them, you know, individually can hold up to about 25, 30 kg on one of those hooks and jibboard or plasterboard. So just do a little bit of investigation first, see how heavy the object is that you're holding and get the right appropriate hanger for it.
0: Yeah, and just one of the sort of shelf kits that you get from a hardware store, is that what you're thinking?
1: Well, you know, if you want to put up a shelf, sure. But
0: that's what she said. Like, yeah, she wants to put up some shelves.
1: Yeah. Absolutely. You could buy a shelf kit, and sometimes I'll have wall anchors in them, but generally they're just for a masonry. And so you really want to have a look at if it is plasterboard you're fixing to, and you can't, and if the shelf has already got predetermined space, you know, where the brackets are, then, you know, most of the time it doesn't fall on where a stud is or where a nog is or a dwang in the wall. So you're forced to put a hollow wall anchor in the wall. So just there's many

0: different types, go talk to the good folk in your hardware store and they'll put you in the right direction.
1: Good stuff. Lovely to chat. Have a great weekend.
0: All good, mate. Cheers, mate. Thank you.
1: Stan Scott, you're on Afternoons and Critter of the Week on the way.
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3: The Auditor General says he won't open an inquiry into the government's plan to build an LNG terminal, but he still wants to see whether the project shows value for money. ACT leader David Seymour is praising National's newly announced policy for reducing power bills, which has many similarities with ACT's own. And dock staff and volunteers are battling hazardous conditions as they try to rescue a group of pygmy killer whales stranded on 90 Mile Beach in the far north. That's RNZ Headlines, a full bulletin and checkpoint at 4 o'clock.
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1: Got Wallace Chapman due in about 10 to 4 today, as always, heading into the weekend, but it's time to chat Critter of the Week, a segment Nicola Tookie and I have been doing, 11 years now, and still there are new creatures to learn about. Before we get into it today, a reminder that our Critter of the Week merchandise is available to pre-order. The deal is you tell us what you want. 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Don't miss out. I always get messages, usually within the 24 hours of the deadline, afterwards saying, oi, can you open it one more time for me? So, do your Christmas shopping now. Get it done. And if you can't find the link, just text the word critter to 2101 and we'll send it to you. But sales close midnight on Sunday. There's T-shirts and tea towels and bags available. And of course, each purchase sends $5 to conservation heroes around New Zealand. Heroes like Nicola Tookie. Hi, Nick.
4: Kia ora, how are you?
1: I'm really good, thank you. I want to make a sort of a semi-occasional shout-outs to the hardworking volunteers at iNaturalist this week. Once again, this week they came to my rescue as I was wandering through the native bush with my children and saw something. One of them said to me, what's that? And I said, oh, just give me a second. And then I took my phone out and got it identified with the iNaturalist AI, and then the ubiquitous Lloyd Essler stepped in to confirm. He must be the most hardworking volunteer on that website. Just for people who don't listen often or haven't come across it before, it's just such a great free resource. I know you concur, Nicola Tookie.
4: Love iNaturalist. And I actually love using it with kids. I'm guessing you showed your kids you were using iNaturalist and didn't just
1: eventually,
4: go behind a tree and come out and go, oh, actually, that's the lesson on yellow-bellied soapsucker.
1: Caprosma macrocarpo, actually, it was on this occasion.
4: There we go. I think, there's a lot people complain about technology and it reducing our connection with nature. But iNaturalist is one of those rare and positive ways that it can reconnect us. And the reason I say that is, and you have experienced this, the minute you can identify something, then you recognize it, right? It has a name, it has a place, you learn a bit more about it. So now every time you see, what was it? Caprosma
1: macrocarpa, yes.
4: Yeah. That's now part of the picture you've built in your head of the world around you, whereas before it would have just been a blur. And so it helps us, I think, color in our worlds a little bit.
1: Totally.
4: If we use it that way.
1: Otherwise known as coastal karma.
4: And you're
1: before
4: right.
1: Before people text in. Yes, Kurt, continue.
4: And then, there are some incredible kind of users, administrators, just general oracles, like Lloyd Esler, who's kind of like, I said oracle, but maybe I mean the Morpheus of iNaturalist for New Zealand. So I'm always very, very grateful and like waiting with great anticipation when I put up something and then someone inevitably comes back and goes, no, it's not that subspecies, it's this subspecies.
1: Oh, it's the best when you start a little argument, disagreement, and you just back away and take the popcorn out.
4: Yes, you do the old Homer fading into the hedge and just let it happen.
1: Well, hey, nice to talk to you again, and you're going to take us underwater for this week's Critter of the Week, Nicola.
4: Yes, deeper and deeper. Look, I'll be honest, this is a request, a listener request. I know we're not Love Songs Till Midnight or whatever it was.
1: Not yet.
4: Do you know, actually, patented Tookie side quiz.
1: Yeah.
4: Do you know, when I was about 12 or 13, an ex-boyfriend rang in and rang in Love Songs Till Midnight. I don't even know what station that was on. You were probably hosting it.
1: No,
4: you
1: were easy listening, i90 something FM, I think.
4: Love Songs Till Midnight. What, an ex-boyfriend called in and requested Poison by Alice Cooper in my name.
1: Oh, my gosh. That's clear. Yeah. See, back then it seemed innocent, but now I think we recognise that love Songs Till Midnight could very easily be abused by someone who is already terrorising an ex. It was possibly one of the reasons it's kind of dropped off in popularity.
4: There was a certain level of chutzpah involved in pulling off a hate song, but on Love Songs Till Midnight. Anyway, I just got triggered.
1: Yeah,
4: by
1: Poison
4: that.
1: By Alice Cooper. That's like sending someone dead roses.
4: I mean, to be fair, I do enjoy a bit of Alice Cooper, so I'll take it. But yeah. I have no idea why on earth. Oh, yes, I do. Because
1: this is a request.
4: Hunter Manaya Toki has been requesting this for weeks and weeks and weeks and weeks and weeks. And that's because at his school, they're doing a mural, I think, on deep sea creatures.
1: Mm-hmm.
4: And he introduced me to this species and I said, well, that doesn't live in New Zealand. He said, it does, Mum. So I had to do some research. So we are doing the deep sea telescope fish, and I would just highly recommend that everybody goes and has a look online about what a deep sea telescope fish looks like, because it looks like no creature I've ever seen before. And just while you're doing that, don't get it confused. There is another type of telescope fish found in New Zealand, not related whatsoever other than being a fish. The telescope fish that is more commonly known around New Zealand is also known by the name koi koi, and that is a coastal reef fish. You find it in places like Kapiti Island, probably in the wonderful marine reserve there. We're talking deep sea telescope fish, and there are two species.
1: Oh my gosh, I just found a photo. Wow. It looks like something.
4: You're not even listening.
1: It looks like one of those creatures that played in the band at Jabba the Hutt's lair in Return of the Jedi.
4: 100%. It looks like Jim Henson had a bad cheese dream. It's incredible looking fish, right? It's we're never going to see it, and I'll explain why shortly. So the deep sea telescope fish, as I was saying, is of the genus Gigantura. And there are a couple of species, and they are found in deep seas all over the world, including, according to Hunter, who knows such things in and around New Zealand's EEZ. Do you say EEZ or EEZ? Our exclusive economic zone.
1: People always get grumpy if you get it wrong. I always forget.
4: Yeah, I'm saying Z. Anyway, they are a sight to behold, but very difficult to behold them because they live anywhere between 500 and 3,000 metres under the sea.
1: Mm-hmm.
4: So they are called telescope fish for a couple of reasons. If you look closely at that image, I'm sure you're hypnotised by it already.
1: Yeah.
4: You will see its eyes look like binoculars. And that's because we think because there's only been a couple of actual sightings of them alive, and they occasionally get hauled up in, you know, as bycatch in commercial fishing kind of situations. Mm. But we think that those eyes are, and it literally looks like a set of binoculars, are because they're living so far down deep that they are essentially, you know, ramped up eyes to be able to, or ramped up optics to be able to detect even faint bioluminescence from other fish.
1: Incredible.
4: That they encounter down there.
1: Binoculars,
4: so because they're predators.
1: Binoculars, and each lens has a ping pong ball inside it.
4: Yes. Yes, exactly. So that's one of their incredible features. And the other one is that they have this sort of jaw that sort of shoots out and can engulf anything, basically. I suspect if, and they're only like a small fish in terms of how, you know, if you thought it was a very big fish, it would be absolutely terrifying. They're only, I think, less than a foot long.
1: Huh.
4: But they have this incredible sort of jaw that can kind of, the bottom jaw almost just sort of detaches and has this big elastic kind of way of just, you know, scooping anything quickly around it. So they are incredible creatures, and they don't have scales, but they have this sort of pigment that acts like a mirror, and that allows them to be like a stealth jet, essentially, in the
5: like Harry Potter's invisibility blanket.
4: Yes, exactly. And they are really interesting because the juveniles of them, for a start, scientists thought that they were different species. A juvenile telescope fish look, we would say normal, more like what we would say fish look like. They have round eyes, they have functioning gills, they have scales, and then they go through this crazy metamorphosis as they become adults. So their scales drop off and their whole skull sort of reconstructs so that they can fit their binocular eyes and massive jaws in there. They are unbelievable. The other thing that I learned about them is they have this kind of expandable stomach, don't we all? But their stomach has a black pigment in it, so that if they eat something bioluminescent, they can hide the prey inside by having like basically like blackout curtains.
5: That's amazing. One of my favorite all-time critter facts.
4: Yeah, they basically, the two times that they have been seen, they've been seen, both species in fact, each species has been seen drifting around in pairs with both their heads aiming up at the surface. And so part of the thinking around those binocular eyes is also about being able to detect things above them, right? Detect sort of like the silhouette or the outline of another creature, and then off they go and eat it with their razor sharp teeth. Mm. So, you know, like many of those crazy creatures down in the deep, deep sea, they have these crazy razor sharp teeth. And they're called Gigantura because they have these really long sort of tail fins. So there's a drawing on the Wikipedia page for telescope fish, which was from like early 1900s when they were first described.
1: Yeah.
4: And they have these long sort of, not quite spines, but like these long tails sort of filaments or you know, like, so hard to describe, but they come
5: sort of like one of those birds you see overseas, right, that fly along. You
4: yes.
5: never see them in New Zealand, but they have a, what are those birds,
4: and
5: they have
4: like a bird of paradise.
5: Yeah,
4: you know what I'm talking about. And so that's because Giganta refers to a race of giants in Greek mythology because of their length, I think, and because the ura means tail. So it essentially just means big, long, ribbon-like tail. I probably would have named it making more of a fuss about its eyeballs, just quietly. I would have been kind of neither here nor there about the tail, given the binocular face of it. But yes, it does.
5: Yeah, talk about bearing the lead.
4: Yeah, it's absolutely bearing the lead. And I do wonder whether, you know, the likes of Jim Henson, Peter Jackson, I know, for example, that Peter Jackson did take some inspiration from actually New Zealand spiders when he was designing spiders for his Lord of the Rings stuff. So, you know, I suspect filmmakers make the most of incredible ecological kind of, what do you say? I was going to say miracle, but he's not really a miracle, but he is quite incredible and must be pretty gutsy in all senses of the word, blackout curtains in his stomach notwithstanding, because I noted one of the things that they eat are anglerfish, which are also terrifying.
5: It's my son's favourite fish.
4: Is it?
5: Yeah, he and Hunter should get together and discuss their favourite deep sea creatures, because my 7-year-old's obsessed with anglerfish.
4: Yeah, and I think it's really interesting, isn't it, because this was only kind of, we've only seen them, I think 2001, there was some deep sea footage that clocked them, and that's largely where the photographs and things like that come from. They've only been seen twice since, and yet alive twice since, because they are, as I say, they're brought up in bycatch and that kind of thing. But it got me wondering today about what else are we missing out there in the deep sea?
5: Particularly as they trawl through and catch it all and turn it into protein for various feeding animals and humans.
4: Pet food,
5: and
4: all kinds
5: indiscriminate,
4: of things.
5: Yeah. Can you, this is going to be good. Could you please rate the attractiveness of the deep sea telescope fish on a scale of 1 to 10?
4: I think, noting your penchant for lower scores to describe the best critters, I think it is easily a 1.5.
5: Yeah.
4: What do you think?
5: Great. Look it up. Look it up, Deep Sea Telescope Fish. It's our Critter of the Week, and I've been talking to Nicola Tookey. More online, rnz.co.nz/Jesse, including previous episodes of Critter of the Week. Thank you, Nicola.
4: Thanks, Jesse. Enjoy your ocean swimming, everyone.
1: Wallace is on the way. We celebrated 40 years of the Footrot Flats movie in the brand new 4K release earlier in the show. Here's the big song from Dave Dobbin on the soundtrack.

0: Slice of Heaven, Dave Dobbin. Brilliant song from a brilliant movie. It's 10 to 4 and it's that time of day. Time to say hello to the host of the panel, Wallace Chapman, 6 to 8 p.m. each weeknight.
1: Nice to see you, Jesse. I'm still back in that song. I'm still stuck back in the song. It's so good.
0: It's hard to believe it wasn't an international hit.
1: Absolutely. I'm actually listening to it because usually I listen to those songs on tinny radio speakers, but
0: yeah.
1: I'm going full audiophile with my beautiful AKG headphones there.
0: It's quite nice to listen to music in headphones from time to time,
1: yeah,
0: hey?
1: And
0: proper headphones.
1: Yeah, and just realising how sophisticated the backing track is and also the bass line is quite unusual in that song. And you've got about sort of 20 tracks in there. It's quite amazing.
0: Yeah, really good.
1: Listen to me. I feel like I'm sort of going back in the 80s listening to my first Dire Straits record. It's got listen to all that.
0: Well, so I listened to an interview with Neil Young recently, and he reckons the best way to listen to music now is vinyl played through a radio. He said otherwise everything's digitized. So if you play a vinyl record and you listen to it on an old school radio, you're getting the clearest possible analog version of the music.
1: Really?
0: Yeah.
1: Wow, I can do one better than that.
0: Yeah, go on.
1: If you want to hear the best songs through a car speaker,
0: yeah,
1: the only band to listen to is ZZ Top.
0: Oh yeah, okay.
1: So
0: it's a hot take, Susanna Leotard.
2: It's amazing. I'm just getting over that.
1: They mixed all their albums, Eliminator, through car speakers.
0: Oh, right. Okay.
1: So when you're driving the car.
0: It's an important piece of information.
1: something. Whoops.
0: We just thought you loved ZZ Top. And because there's a car on one of their album covers, I thought you just pulled it out.
2: You love them and you see them.
1: Yeah, okay. Speaking of car, it comes back. Let's segue into our question today. So here it is. It's really simple today, Jess. It's a Friday. Okay, here it is. Who recalls having an inbuilt cigarette lighter in their car? That's all I have to say. Discovering as an 8-year-old that red hot orange glow. Ooh, what's this? Ouch.
0: Yeah.
1: Oi, put that back. It's a cigarette lighter. What's a cigarette, Daddy?
0: Yeah. I still remember saying, what's that, Dad? And he's like, oh, that's a cigarette lighter. Oh, does it work? Nah, that's been busted for ages. Look, I'll show you. He took it out and put his finger on it. Yo! Not busted at all. Still working very well.
1: It's in the era, Jesse, when cars were cars.
0: Yeah.
1: You know, they had things like the cigarette lighter.
0: Cars were cars and smokes were smokes. Changed the world. Different world.
1: If you wanted a fag on the way to Totranui, not that recommended, but there was that option in the 80s.
0: Yeah.
1: So who can recall the inbuilt cigarette lighter? You might have a story for us. 2101. But look, on the panel tonight, Friday, the King Makers debate, a gentle romp across the hour. First televised leaders debate of the 2026 campaign. I watched it last night. We break it down on the panel after 6. And actually, going back to cars, touch screens in cars are driving people to distraction, a new survey says. Is it time to bring back knobs? Or at least handles. You know, my son will never get to wind down a window.
0: We used to have a car so old that we had the window winding mechanism for the volume on the radio. Those are the days.
1: You're kidding me.
0: Well, not quite. But yes, I miss the old manual, the analog,
1: it's
0: just
1: the
0: like
1: analog.
0: We were talking about.
1: It's
0: yeah.
1: just, the, you know, the buttons, push.
0: It's a certain
1: tactile.
0: Satisfaction too, isn't there? A human satisfaction actually touching something and, you know, clicking the blinker.
1: There's a reason why.
0: Squirting the little water in the little window wipers.
1: There's a modern word for it. It's called fidgeting.
0: Yeah.
1: Fidgets. Mm. Fidgets.
0: Yeah.
1: Kids love. Mm. You know, so there you go. Bring back the knobs and buttons. And because, finally, Jesse, because we had such a response to my hot reckons the other day that I think that all public toilets should be free, we get very real on the state of some of the toilets around the country tonight on the show. So that's us.
0: Thank you.
1: This evening on the panel.
0: And you got a special guest producer today. Again.
1: We do. The wonderful, two actually, the wonderful Susanna Leotard and Ale Ventura is on the show as well.
0: Fantastic. Yeah. Wow, big guns. What have you spotted in your travels today, Susanna?
2: Cryptography, breaking codes.
0: Yeah.
2: A letter, 217 years old, from Napoleon, the very one, Napoleon Bonaparte, to one of his senior generals. The code has finally been cracked by AI.
1: Oh. After how many years?
2: After 217 years, the letter was sent in 1809 with some very important coordinates to General Auguste Dumarmont. However, he couldn't decipher gentlemen, as you can see.
0: I'm not surprised you couldn't.
2: I mean, what is going on there? 1,300 characters.
1: We're looking at it right
2: and
1: now.
2: And the cipher, a.k.a. the algorithm, to break it down, got lost along the way.
0: It looks like, you remember in Peanuts when Snoopy used to talk to Woodstock and they just put the little lines up there to indicate his speech? Looks a bit like that.
2: It's a bunch of speech marks with some sort of writing.
1: It looks like the curtain from a batch in 1970. is what it looks like.
0: Yeah.
2: Well done.
0: Yeah,
2: well,
0: very good.
2: An AI engineer has made it all make sense. Of course, they don't include what it actually says in specific language other than the French and Austrian troop movements on the eve of war between France and the Habsburg Empire have been revealed.
0: Was it interesting when they decoded it? Or was it more just like a bit of a shopping list?
2: Shopping list.
0: Yeah.
2: Mm-hmm, exactly. There weren't any sort of I love yous in there that could have made it edgy. No.
1: What's the downside to AI?
0: I mean, yeah. Now that it can do this,
1: what's the downside?
0: Has anyone raised any possible problems? Not that I've seen.
2: Just soldier on, everybody.
0: It's still good news.
1: They cracked the code.
0: Yeah.
1: After 200 years.
2: 217.
1: 217 years.
0: Let me ask you something,
1: Hello?
0: Wallace.
1: Yeah.
0: Did you go through like a spy phase when you were growing up?
1: Oh.
0: You got into like codes and decoding and things?
1: Stop it.
0: Okay. What do you remember?
1: I wanted a magnifying glass.
0: Yeah.
1: So I could see all the stuff.
0: Well, you get the magnifying glass and you weren't sure what to look at.
1: Yes.
0: Yeah. The lemon juice ink.
1: Yes.
0: Disappearing ink.
1: And I wanted a fingerprint set.
2: Oh, yeah.
0: Oh, the
2: definitely with the little brush.
1: Yes. I wanted a fingerprint set.
0: So rich kids got the fingerprint set.
1: We couldn't afford it. We had to use flour from the... It didn't work, the flour and the baking brush. Hey, Mum, this is not working.
2: Or just a good old ink pad, right? Sorry about it, if it got everywhere.
1: Why is flour over the walls?
0: Yeah, Wallace is being a spy again. But codes as a kid, something really magical about them, right? You'd move every letter in the alphabet one way.
1: Yeah.
0: And then you learn how to decode it and send messages to each other.
1: What code did you crack? Can you recall?
0: Oh, gosh.
1: Like a letter?
0: Yeah, I remember looking at the front few pages of Lord of the Rings, and they had a special kind of little runic sort of language that if you used the alphabet, you could work that out, yeah.
1: I played records backwards.
0: Mm. Yeah.
2: Oh, of course, to hear the hidden messages, satanic messages.
0: You cracked the code of summoning the devil. Your dad, the pastor, would have enjoyed that.
1: Yeah, he actually walked in. What are you doing? What are you doing playing backwards? No reason.
0: Yeah, okay. Yeah. Thanks for the messages on 2101. My Honda Civic 2006 has a cigarette lighter, so it must have been after that they disappeared.
1: Oh.
0: And Wallace, not only did cars have cigarette lighters, they had ashtrays too.
1: Yeah.
0: Yeah, that's where you keep your coins these days, eh?
1: That's right. Amazing. Amazing.
0: Someone had an AP5 automatic Valiant push button gear change. Imagine changing the gears by pushing the buttons. That sounds cool. And
2: it's
0: someone
2: amazing.
0: Says, more to the point, why are there still ashtrays in plane toilets? Says Puzzled of Christchurch.
2: Good question.
1: Got to
2: remember,
1: be the bottom.
2: How new are the
0: remember
2: planes, really?
0: Smoking on the plane, Susanna?
2: All the way in the back.
0: Back in the day.
2: Oh. All the way in the back.
0: Good stuff.
1: Amazing.
0: Hey, thank you. Keep them coming on 2101. Hope you got something nice for the weekend planned. We've really enjoyed having you on Afternoons today. And I hope you caught that special New Zealand Live as well with the Jade String Quartet. If you didn't, you can find that and all our other interviews on demand, rnz.co.nz/Jesse. And remember, text Critter to 2101 for a link to that merchandise.
3: Te whakarungo mai koe ki te reo irarangi o Aotearoa. This is Checkpoint on RNZ National. I'm Lisa Owen. Our Heidi Akinei, reviews are launched into 16 medical clinics owned by a company that is already under the microscope over patient safety and staffing levels. There's global calls for the death penalty to be banned after a botched execution attempt.
4: I mean, it just goes to show how problematic lethal injection is in this country.
3: Back home, election candidates face a real-world grilling over online harm. And on the road again, the main route to a bunch of tiny Northland settlements finally reopens. Buckle up, it's Friday, and this is Checkpoint.
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6: RNZ Pacific, Ma Lawless Oi Four, Malilangi Emma Ma. I'm Warrior Tuila Epa Taylor with the news. The Journalists Association of Samoa is demanding answers over the removal of a journalist's camera and deletion of photographs taken while she was covering a public event. The association says it's deeply disturbed by the reported treatment of the Samoa Observer journalist by members of the Prime Minister's security detail. PENA reports that it has called for the circumstances surrounding the incident to be properly established. The association says journalists attending public events have a professional right and responsibility to observe, record and report what took place. This includes when senior public officials or people connected to them are present. Lawmakers in Fiji are set to debate and vote on a government bill today to amend the country's constitution. This follows a marathon parliamentary sitting that ended after midnight on Thursday. Calvin Anthony has more.
7: Fiji's government tabled its 150-page constitution amendment bill for the first time on Wednesday evening. MPs had less than 48 hours to read it ahead of the debate. Prime Minister Sitiveni Rambuka's coalition wants to replace the 2013 constitution and needs the bill to be passed in parliament on its second and third readings to put it to a referendum. Mr. Rambuka needs a two-thirds majority votes in favour for the bill to progress and has told media he's confident of the numbers. He says if the bill gets voted down, the country will go to the polls, though a date is yet to be confirmed.
6: Staying in Fiji, the Prime Minister Sitiveni Rambuka says everyone will be questioned following the disappearance of cocaine from a High Court exhibit room in Suva. The drugs, worth about $14 million in street value, were replaced by flour and are now effectively missing. A Fiji reporter asked the Prime Minister during a press conference why the Office of the Chief Register was silent on the matter. The Prime Minister had this to say.
8: Doesn't mean that he will not be questioned. Everybody will be questioned. Who was responsible for this block? And who was responsible for the keys? Who was responsible for keeping all those closed-circuit systems working?
6: The administration of the courts in Fiji comes under the Chief Registrar. Vanuatu's Ministry of Health has shot down rumours of HIV circulating in Sola on the island of Vanualava. When contacted by the Vanuatu Daily Post, the ministry says there is no confirmed increase or outbreak of HIV cases in Sola or Toba province. The ministry encouraged people to get health-related information from official sources. It says it continues to carry out HIV prevention, testing and awareness throughout Vanuatu, including in remote and rural communities. In Bougainville, the Department of Education has introduced temporary changes to school arrangements in response to the impacts of the El Nino situation in the autonomous Papua New Guinea region. The Education Secretary, Dorothy Kenneth, says the arrangements followed requests from affected schools to maintain learning while addressing water and safety concerns. She says the effects of El Nino are already evident in schools in terms of drought, water shortage, food insecurity, heat or continuous rain and flooding. The department says the El Nino impacts vary across Bougainville. Meanwhile, a researcher says worsening drought conditions in Papua New Guinea could increase the risk of sorcery accusation-related violence, or SARV. Ali Maloney says water security and crop failures in several provinces have been followed by sorcery accusations. She told Pacific Waves women are more likely to be blamed.
9: We found that in recent times there has been further accusations around sorcery related to drought-like conditions or worsening of crop failures, worsening lower amounts of produce or yield. And these have been targeted particularly at women, and it's been throughout several provinces.
6: In New Zealand, police have described New Zealand as a target for meth producers with some of the most expensive prices in the world. Detective Superintendent Greg Williams is the director for the National Organised Crime Group. He says Mexican cartels are behind the bulk of meth coming to the country.
10: A couple of years ago we were seeing $130,000 a kilo. At the moment it's between $80,000 and $100,000 New Zealand. And because of that, they are actively targeting New Zealand.
6: Greg Williams says the scale of drug cartels targeting the country is incredible. The country's biggest fuel supplier says New Zealand has stronger petrol and diesel stocks than at any time since the start of the US-Iran war. Z Energy Chief Executive Linda Jones says global supply chains have been resilient despite the immense stress caused by the war. He says deliveries are scheduled through to the end of the year and have been arriving as expected.
11: We've got more stock in New Zealand in this and in this region than we did in March. However, there's far less room for error now with global inventories down and a pretty stressed supply chain.
6: Lindis Jones says given the uncertainty and volatility caused by the war, there's less room for error. In world news, France's intelligence agencies have told government leaders a wave of student protests sweeping the country has been initiated by hard-left politicians. The protests against teacher shortages and dilapidated school buildings erupted in the Paris region last month, but have turned increasingly violent, with dozens injured and with police making hundreds of arrests. Student protesters started fires in at least two high schools, while teachers were in inadvertently splashed with petrol at a third in the southern city of Marseille. The government's been told the protest movement has reached a tipping point and morphed from school blockades into urban violence. Russian President Vladimir Putin says the world is living through a dangerous moment and it's essential to ensure that weapons of mass destruction will never be used. Locked in a war in Ukraine, which Mr. Putin says Russia needs to safeguard its own security, the Kremlin chief has warned that cycles of escalation and international conflict can quickly lead to dangerous scenarios. He's told the Valdai Forum of International Russia Experts in Moscow, the logic of escalating increasingly harsh retaliatory measures leads to a fatal point of no return. The Russian leader has warned that the arsenals of the world's leading powers contain weapons capable of destroying all life or, at the very least, reducing the Earth to a catastrophic state. Over to sport. The Hurricanes have secured the signature of former Moana Pacifica forward Semesi Tupou Tailoa. Tailoa made his All Blacks debut on the recent tour of South Africa. The 22-year-old has signed a two-year deal with the Canes. He says it is exciting to be part of such a proud region and he is grateful for the opportunity to represent the Hurricanes. And New Zealand will host an international basketball tournament for the first time in more than 5 years when the FIBA Under-15 Oceania Cup comes to Auckland's North Shore later this year. The tournament is supported by Auckland Council Events and teams from around the Pacific will be competing for a place at next year's Under-16 Asia Cup. And that's your latest news and sport from RNZ Pacific. For more on our stories, please head to our website, rnzi.com.
12: Mbula binaka, this is Pacific Waves from RNZ Pacific. I'm Susana Suisuki. Coming up, Fiji prosecutors respond to the disappearance of nearly 40 kgs of cocaine from court storage, while a lawyer raises questions over the High Court's security, and Solomon Islands vows to strengthen human rights at the UN General Assembly. In Fiji, where nearly 40 kgs of court-stored cocaine has vanished, the Public Prosecution's Office has issued a statement defending and clarifying its role in managing drug exhibits. The drugs, worth about $14 million in street value, restored at the Suva High Court, but was replaced with flour and are now missing.
13: Fiji's Office of the Director of Public Prosecutions confirmed that the missing and tampered exhibits were linked to the high-profile Joshua Raman case. Tiana Hexton has the details.
14: Authorities in Fiji are dealing with a major breach in security after 40 kgs of court-stored cocaine was replaced with flour. Earlier last month, Fiji police launched an investigation after 7 cocaine bars went missing. But the entire consignment now appears to have disappeared. Commissioner Rusiate Tuindravu says his investigators are investigating.
15: We have identified 6 persons of interest, and investigators are in process of evidence and documentary gathering, and also launched financial investigation with the help of Fiji Financial Intelligence Unit.
14: The commissioner confirmed there was no police security at the Suva High Court when the cocaine bars went missing. But he says police personnel have taken over the security at the court precinct. During a press conference, Commissioner Tuindravu was asked whether police officers were guarding the exhibit room where the drugs were being held. He had this to say.
15: Well, I can confirm that once it deposited at the Suva High Court, they have their special own arrangement, security arrangement, with the CCTV, the biometrics that was there, how they enter that exhibit room.
14: Meanwhile, Fiji's Prime Minister Sitiveni Rambuka is questioning what happened in the days leading up to the discovery.
8: When did they say this is all confirmed by the scientists and all those technical people? On this day, it was drugs. On this day, it was flour. What happened in those days?
14: Mr. Rambuka says everyone involved will be questioned. During a press conference, a Fiji reporter asked the Prime Minister why the Office of the Chief Register was silent on the matter. The administration of the courts in Fiji comes under the Chief Register.
8: Doesn't mean that he will not be questioned. Everybody will be questioned. Who was responsible for this block? And who was responsible for the keys? Who was responsible for keeping all those closed-circuit systems working?
14: Mr. Rambuka says if there are rogue elements within some institutions, they must be found out.
8: Problem with the judiciary, when we talk about the judiciary, is that we're only looking at the judges, those officers on the benches. And that's not the judiciary as the people see it. It's everybody working, those sitting on the benches, and those working as clerks and storemen and exhibit keepers and all.
14: And speaking in Parliament this week, Justice Minister Siro Mituranga described the disappearance of the drugs as shocking and disappointing. He says security upgrades have already begun and has asked the public to be patient as the investigation continues.
16: Because it's a matter of investigation, I ask for our patients to trust the investigation. But it's come at a time when we are talking about transnational crime. No one is immune from this. No stone will be unturned. Anyone found guilty will be made accountable.
14: The investigation team has recorded statements from 27 individuals as they try to piece together information on those who had direct access to the exhibits. Fiji police have confirmed 6 persons of interest have been identified.
13: Questions are being raised about the legal implications of the missing cocaine from the Suva High Court exhibit room. I put this question to Fijian lawyer Rupesh Singh.
17: Bola, Mr. Singh, first of all, you know, from your perspective, who was legally responsible for the cocaine once it was placed in the High Court exhibit room?
18: My understanding is that when it is with the High Court in the exhibit room, it is the courts and the chief registrar's duty. In fact, they're responsible to ensure the safety of the exhibits, whatever exhibits they are, that's tendered in court or, you know, as evidence. And in fact, when it was drugs of this value, then perhaps it should have been, secured much more properly or securely so that it's not stolen or in any way whatsoever dealt with or interfered with.
17: Yeah, in terms of security, like what exact procedures should have prevented someone from accessing or tampering with the exhibits?
18: Yes, I understand that the High Court has the CCTV cameras and, in fact, magnetic locks. What's happened and what we are informed in the media at this present time is that the CCTVs, they were switched off. And it seems that, from the media report, that is, that around six persons of interest, who in fact maybe or most of them or all of them are employed by the judicial department. So it would seem that the magnetic locks and the access to turning on and turning off the CCTV were with them. Perhaps it should have been with someone in the office, direct office, directly in the office of the chief registrar. So other officers couldn't have access to that. And also the magnetic lock, I'm unsure how these officers would have gotten the magnetic locks.
17: You know, with the reported failure of the CCTV cameras, does that raise yes. concerns about the integrity of the court's evidence management system?
18: I guess so. It would, in terms of whether the evidence is kept properly. I wouldn't use the integrity by the chief registrar's office or so forth, but then the officers who work for them, definitely. Because as I've said previously, in fact, cocaine, hard drugs should have been kept much more securely, perhaps at a different location that was only known by a number of people, that's the chief registrar, the commissioner of police, and perhaps the judge who handled the matter.
17: Could the missing cocaine affect the criminal proceedings and the case it was originally evidenced for?
18: Yes, absolutely, because that'll be one of the most important evidence at the end of the day to be tendered to prove any accused's guilt of what was found, what was in fact seized and found in possession of the accused. And if you can't tender that, then what do you sort of, how do you prove the guilt at the end of the day that this was found, he was in possession of, because the element is that that person is in possession of. There could be circumstantial evidence that could be used. That's up to the court to in fact consider in terms of the evidence as a whole that would be tendered and presented by the DPP's office.
17: Earlier you brought up that there's six people of interest within this case. What legal rights do they have while police investigate?
18: They will definitely have a right to a solicitor. The police will ask them, in fact, contact them and probably call them for questioning. They will definitely have a lawyer present with them. And if they're cautioned interviewed, then they have that right to remain silent under our constitution and have a lawyer present. And if they're charged, then obviously, then they can plead not guilty, or they will plead not guilty and have a full trial.
17: And how would you rate the government's handling of this issue so far?
18: Not very confident in terms of what's being done in Fiji as a whole on drug use. It's rampant. Our youth, in fact, I think they're using drugs now, consuming drugs a lot. And that is already, I think, a public concern that's been raised publicly. And it seems that the government is more involved with other things and not concentrating on this drug use. And I think there's substantial amount. There's, if I'm not wrong, they said 50 kgs altogether is missing. And what's alarming is that the incident that happened in March this year, the content of the packaging that I would say was replaced by white flour. So someone had a lot of time to do that. It's not something they just go in and take. So they would have had substantially long time to do that. So to answer your question, yes, the government needs to do more in terms of securing exhibits and especially drugs when we've got the public issue of our youths consuming so much drugs, which is well known and argued in the public.
13: The Solomon Islands has made pledges to the United Nations to strengthen its human rights efforts while also staying true to its values as a nation. Earlier this week, the United Nations Human Rights Council discussed the outcomes of Solomon Islands' latest Universal Periodic Review. Atere Anō Matariki has more.
19: The review, presented in May, resulted in 181 legal and constitutional recommendations for the government to consider. The Solomon Islands delegation supported 140 out of the 181 recommendations, while noting the rest. Delegation lead Martin Kwaifono says its support reflects its commitment to strengthening human rights protections, which are guaranteed in the Constitution. He says the government pledges to form a human rights institution, the first of its kind in the country.
20: The government has committed to accelerating work toward creating an independent and fully functional institution ahead of its next reporting cycle.
19: Mr. Kwaifono says the government is also committed to confronting transnational crime by endorsing the United Nations Convention Against Transnational Organized Crime.
20: This is a clear demonstration of our commitment in confronting the threat of transnational organized crimes which are ravaging the very fabrics of our communities.
19: In regard to children and youth, Mr. Kwaifono says the Solomon's government is actively pursuing a policy that will provide universal free education for all by 2027.
20: So that no child is turned away from school because their family cannot afford the fees. This is to relieve the huge burdens that families continuously cannot bear, especially in rural areas.
19: The 41 recommendations noted by Solomon Islands cover sensitive social and legal issues, including consensual same-sex relationships, decriminalising abortion, and abolishing the death penalty. Mr. Kwaifono says this shouldn't be construed as a lack of commitment in advancing their human rights obligations.
20: Solomon Islands continues to emphasize that cultural traditions and Christian values must guide the interpretation and implementation of human rights obligations, including on sensitive issues such as same-sex marriage.
19: Mr. Kwaifono says these overall efforts show Solomon Islands is embedding human rights into its development plans.
13: In New Zealand, more than 170,000 young people aged 18 to 24 are not enrolled to vote in this year's general election. The Electoral Commission told RNZ yesterday just 61% of young people are enrolled, down from 77% at the 2023 election. RNZ spoke to students about what's putting young people off voting and why they think their voices matter. Māori news journalist Leila Bailey-McDowell with this report.
21: For some rangatahi, voting has always been a given.
22: Well, I grew up in a household where my mum, it's like not optional to not be able to vote.
21: But for others, a lack of political understanding is a barrier to making a decision at the ballot box.
23: Like, I don't know enough about politics or anything, to be honest, so I don't really know who to vote for yet. But people are just telling me to sign up, so I just do.
24: Yeah. I think just like a lack of knowledge, maybe.
23: Definitely.
24: And so it's like, oh, there's no point enrolling because I don't know who I'm going to vote for and I'm not going to vote anyway.
23: Yeah.
24: So
25: I don't have any knowledge, I guess, of the situation. I don't want to like vote without knowing anything, you know, just like, oh, this guy looks cool, I'm going to just vote for him.
21: Some say that schools could do more to help young people understand politics.
26: I don't think there's enough political education for young people, especially in school. If you want to learn about politics, you need to go do it yourself.
27: There's
26: literally nothing in our educational system at all.
21: First-year law and politics student Nico Adams was one of the leaders behind a student debate last night at Auckland Uni. He hopes more rangatahi realise that their voice matters.
28: Politics essentially revolves around everything that we do, whether you like it or not. And so it's our duty as good citizens to actually involve ourselves in that to ensure that we can have a fairer world and a world that represents us better.
21: Rangatahi Māori are encouraging their peers to haere ki te pōti to ensure a better future for their mokopuna, saying if you don't vote, don't moan.
24: Get on the Māori roll. Get on there.
0: vote in. We need the votes. We are the next generation to do this. We have to do this for our mokopuna.
1: This is our generation to come. This is our future for us, and we need to have our say to get our vote in for the government to be able to hear us. Every vote counts.
21: 22-year-old Ethan Real is one of the many rangatahi behind the campaign On a Roll.

0: ensuring that we have a seat at the table. 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
1: Young people have until midnight on October 25 to enrol or update their details if they want to vote in this year's general election.
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3: The heads of some of the world's leading tech companies have signed on to a morally binding but seemingly non-enforceable series of commitments to undertake AI testing in a safe and responsible way. US President Donald Trump, has also signed an executive order to rename artificial intelligence to superintelligence, but whatever it's called, it's not the name but how to manage it that looms as an ever larger challenge for a world in which most of us have absolutely no capacity for any meaningful control of AI. Anthropic, for example, and their leaders in the sector, is warning that advanced AI could pose, and I quote, catastrophic or existential risks to humanity. That's Anthropic. Where to next, and who's leading us there? Connor Leahy is the US Executive Director of Control AI, a non-profit organisation focused on controlling potential risks posed by AI. He joins us from Washington now. Connor, it's very good to have you with us on Morning Report here in New Zealand. How worried should we be, and should we feel less worried seeing this photo of Donald Trump beside these six AI leaders?
4: Sadly, we should be very concerned. This is something that experts have been warning us for many years. Even back in 2023, there was a one-sentence statement that said that the mitigation of the risk of extinction from AI should be a global priority. That was signed by Nobel Prize-winning scientists, top CEOs at AI companies, and other luminaries. So these warnings are not new, and they are becoming frighteningly acute. It is widely believed that we are going to start seeing these truly dangerous systems potentially within as little as 1 year.
3: I don't know where to go from there. You sort of want to have a stop, a little bit of a cup of tea and a lie down, right? So Donald Trump, speaking afterwards to media, I think on the White House driveway or something, said, I think I'm seeing tremendous self-policing. And they understand that they have to self-police. Is self-policing anywhere near enough, given the risks that you've just outlined?
4: We don't do voluntary commitments for nuclear weapons. And we are talking about systems that could cause devastation on the order of nuclear war. We don't allow anyone to refine uranium or, you know, build or even deploy nuclear weapons in a private context. So very similarly here, of course, a pure voluntary pinky promise is just not going to cut it. This is a national and international security issue that will require binding regulation.
3: So who is driving an insistence upon binding regulation? And is anyone listening?
4: So it's been very heartening, actually, here in the United States to see just how much of the general public, Republican, Democrat, left, right, across the board, across all forms of demographic, is really starting to speak out over these issues, especially over the last couple of weeks. But even in the months and years before that, there has been an incredible groundswell of grassroots outcry of the general public saying, hey, this is not the future that we want. We don't want AIs replacing or threatening humans. We want a good future for humanity. And politicians are really starting to see it where it hurts in many ways the most, which is the polls. Politicians are really starting to hear their constituents on how unpopular this is and how much this is not the future that they want. So we at Control AI work very closely with many members of Congress here. We have briefed over 200 offices here in Congress on this issue. And honestly, my experience is that overwhelmingly, when I talk to members of Congress, they agree. They also don't want AI to destroy their country, to destroy their way of life, to destroy humanity. The question is just, how can we make this happen? The number of people who really want AIs to take over or to replace humanity is a very small number of people that almost all live in Silicon Valley.
3: I'm just

0: Looking, I don't want to sound cynical because cynicism isn't helpful and it's not attractive either. But I'm just looking at the six executives who are with Donald Trump in that photo, and two of them are Elon Musk and Mark Zuckerberg. I mean, if we require restraint and modulation and control and a greater good from those two, we're whistling, aren't we?
1: Fundamentally, one thing I do believe is that Donald Trump and all other people here would want the America to continue to exist. If superintelligence is built, uncontrollable human outcompeting systems are built, the United States will not achieve its objectives. It won't make us rich. It won't cure cancer. We will simply lose control over our country and over the world. And I truly believe this is not something that is in the interest of anyone involved here. Fundamentally, we shouldn't rely on anyone here being a good person. It is not up to some tech CEO or even the president alone. This is a question that involves whole democratic oversight. It involves the people. It involves our elected officials, also the president, and also other countries as well. This is a humanity issue. This is not right versus left. This is not rich versus poor. This is a question of what future we want for humanity. Fundamentally, there is a small number of people, very powerful people, yes, but it's a small number of people that are recklessly driving towards building extremely dangerous technology that threatens our lives. And what matters is that we have to stop them, and we have to find a way to work with the necessary authorities and legitimate actors to make sure that that happens. And I'm not saying this is easy, quite the opposite from it. What I'm saying is that it's possible.
0: So what needs to happen now and quickly?
1: Fundamentally, we must prohibit the development of the class of systems, whether you want to call it superintelligence or AGI or some new term we haven't invented yet. The class of systems, they're fully autonomous and they can outcompete humanity. If such a system gets built, even one of them, well, obviously it can be copied. So quickly we'll have millions or billions of these things running around that we can't control and that can outcompete us. Then it's already too late. We must prohibit the development of such systems. It must be illegal to build such a system the same way that it's illegal to attempt to build a nuclear bomb. And then we must create also an international trust but verify regime between countries such as the United States and its allies and rivals such as China, backed by credible deterrence to prevent such systems from being built anywhere in the world.
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4: Hi, I'm Catherine Ryan, and welcome to It Takes a Village. Each week I talk to parenting experts, authors, psychologists and others about the trials and triumphs of raising a family. 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Enjoy. For the many New Zealand families currently at the start of the school holidays, life might feel like an endless juggle of work and childcare. And the extra pressure of trying to engineer family experiences and make memories, add in the sudden lack of routine and a stubborn cost of living crisis that makes taking time off work harder for many people, it can all add up to stress and deteriorating behaviour. Not just the kids. Dr. Tianyi Ma is a research fellow at the School of Psychology at the University of Queensland, where he works in that institution's Parenting and Family Support Centre. He's the author of a recent article on The Conversation about how keeping at least some sense of routine going can greatly enhance the entire family's experience of the school holidays. Tianyi, thanks so much for being with us. Welcome.
5: Yes, thank you so much for having me. It's lovely to be here.
4: Can you tell us a bit more about your expertise and your research interests first?
5: Yes, sure. So I'm a research fellow at the University of Queensland, where we do a lot of parenting research. And for me personally, a really important factor that has been centered around my research is this relationship between the families and schools and how families are working with schools and what schools can do to engage families.
4: Really good. And so let's get into this question of what happens, ironically, in the school holidays, where that routine and that structure for everybody changes, obviously. What are some of the ways in which this can provide challenges?
5: Yes, I can totally see it can certainly provide challenges because, you know, school holidays naturally involves more free time and less structure. It took away a lot of familiar anchors of the day, like parents no longer need to do school pickups or school drop-offs. And for kids, they will no longer be staying at a school. Instead, they will be staying at home or doing other activities. So it just removes the familiarity or predictability from the days that where they tend to get used to during school terms.
4: So for parents, this can also mean making new arrangements if they're working and they need others to help out, or sometimes the kids might come to work for a time, or they might go into some kind of organised activity. That's what's happening for the parents, right? But what's happening for the kids when that routine changes?
5: Yes, I think the key concept behind household routines is it's not all about having this structure. It's not about having a perfect structure that you just follow a rigid schedule. It's more about creating this sense of predictability. So children gradually learn about what to expect, what's going to happen next, and what is expected of them. And having familiar sequences and cues can make everyday life much easier for them to navigate. And it will also create lots of opportunities for them to practice their ability to regulate emotions and behaviors. So in that sense, having this sense of predictability don't really require every part of the day to be planned. But when that sense of predictability is getting interrupted, it can make life really difficult for children because they don't know what's going to happen. They don't know what's expected of them. And then they lose a lot of opportunities to practice their own self-regulatory skills. And in the long run, that's going to be quite challenging for lots of children.
4: That is really interesting the way you put that, because especially for younger children, when we're trying to get them settled into primary school, say, or when they're making a change of school to intermediate, their routines are changing. One of the important tricks is to tell them what's going to happen when, and then remind them, and then tell them again. They need a plan, don't they? And that still could go AWOL, but they need to have a sense of what is going to happen and what the expectations are. And do you need some of that built in, even when the holidays are obviously a different day, a different kind of day?
5: Yes, certainly. I think the sense of predictability is not only important for children, but those of us adults ourselves, we also need this sense of predictability, knowing what's going to happen in life. And for children, it can be really important, even though like holidays are becoming less structured than the school terms, and also they have more time to have spontaneous events or activities. It can also be very helpful to keep a few like familiar anchors of the day instead of turning the day into a complete random, like a little bit of a chaos. For example, it can be helpful to keep some similar like bedtime, keep some similar, less similar meal times during the day so that the day still feels very familiar to children, even if it's school holiday.
4: So number one, tell the child what's going to happen. Give them plenty of warning. Tomorrow we are doing this. Tell them again in the morning. Remember we're doing this. All these kinds of things. And then have the anchors in there as well, the familiar anchors. It might be sleep time, it might be meal times, etc. The same kind of rituals. This is also in a situation where you may be, or they may be somewhere else. You may be, you know, at in-laws, staying at in-laws, or they may be around cousins or other kids or other families, friends and their kids. And that's part of the joy of holidays, of these experiences. But it's also where some of those routines can get lost. You mentioned the emotional regulation. That can get affected by all sorts of things, the sheer excitement of what's happening, or the extra lollies or screen time you're allowed. Can we talk a little bit more about that emotional regulation and trying to help keep them on track with that?
5: Yes, certainly. So I think it's important to not underestimate how well children can adjust to different situations. It's all about having this having some cues in the environment so that they can pick up what's going to happen, what's going to be expected of them. Because in life, children often navigate between systems or places where they have different expectations on them. For example, the family and the school are two different places, and children seem to be adjust both well. They know what they've expected in both places. So never underestimate their ability to regulate themselves, even if they are going to different places, different households. So having communicating with them in advance about what's going to happen, what are some of the ground rules, and what's the different expectations, can be quite helpful for them just to prepare them in advance. But also, I think building this emotion regulation skill, it's a lifelong journey. And when children are in a predictable environment and with adults that pay attention to them, giving them this nurturing, loving environment, sometimes even teach them or show them how to regulate emotions in the face of disappointment or sudden changes of plan, can be a quite helpful way to teach the child about how to regulate their emotion in different situations.
4: How do you also accommodate the fact that children may have very different personalities? They may be different ages as well and abilities, but very different personalities. Some quite happy to potter about on their own, the other wanting a lot of parental input or wanting a lot of structure. Again, that gets exposed, doesn't it, when you've got all the day to fill as opposed to the hours before and after school. What are some of the things you can do to meet those different needs? There's not probably going to be a single routine that's perfect.
5: Yes. So kids are all different and they're all unique in their own way. So it's very important to develop a routine that suits for different children. And sometimes it can be a bit challenging as a household with multiple children, try to have a single routine that fits for everyone. But it's always important to tune in to those individual differences. And sometimes it's not just preferences, but also what children need. But sometimes it involves a lot of communication and negotiation just happens within the household, within the families. And people need to know what others need, what others would prefer. And it's a good opportunity to learn about how to negotiate, to learn about how to even sometimes make compromises and then try to make it happen. And even just having the conversations between adults first and before talking to children can be quite useful, because in that way, if parents can have some consistencies in their way to support each children, then getting the children involved in those conversations, especially when they're older, can be quite useful when determining what's the best routine or what's the best plan for them. But it's also important to remember at the end of the day, parents need to make the decision, even though involving children can be quite helpful at times, but parents are the one who make decisions at the end of the day.
4: Let's talk about the parents then, especially if they are being stretched every which way. This can be a time of friction both with their children and also perhaps with each other. So when you're talking about that self-regulation, again, being put under extra stress when everybody's out of their routine, what are some of the key points? First, give yourself a break, right? First, second and third, give yourself a break. But also, what can you do in terms of preparing yourself for what's just going to be a more stressful time than when everyone's in their routines?
5: Yes, I think sometimes just knowing just anticipating this in advance can help people start a preparation, but that's not always possible. And sometimes it does require that having some realistic expectations that, you know, no one can be perfect and nothing can ever be perfect. So parents sometimes can make mistakes and children can make mistakes too. And it sometimes can be helpful just having this realization that, and also having some realistic expectations on parents as themselves and also on the children. But and as you said, taking care of oneself can always be helpful, because parents are more likely to be emotionally available or be patient with their children if they are taking care of themselves well, and if their needs are being met. But in the face of, you know, sometimes like change of plans or lose of this sense of predictability, it's just like it's drawing back to this whole notion of self-regulation, is the ability to just take a pause, stop for a moment, try to calm down a little, regulate your breath, but at the same time, try to think about what are the possible plans that or behaviors you can engage in this moment to just address the issue you're facing. And it also involves the ability to sometimes test different hypotheses. Like, I'll try to do a little bit of this and see, monitor it and see whether it works. And if it doesn't, it involves a change of plan. So sometimes having those mini behavior experiments can also be quite helpful. So which means that you don't need to have the right answer right away. It's there are often some little rooms for mistakes as well.
4: And cut yourself some slack too, right? Like, I mean, for most of the year, everyone's worked hard to get into routines that work. As I said, the kids get excited. They're eating different food potentially. I know you try to keep the bedtime routine in place, but they might be staying with their cousins or their mates and good luck trying to get them go to sleep. Just cut yourself some slack and perhaps them in some instances as well. The relationships between parents, again, does this come back to what we've been talking about, which is basically just anticipating that things might be a bit different. Hopefully there's going to be a lot of fun and laughter on these holidays as well. But, you know, again, just being prepared for the fact that there could be some tensions that'll rear their heads.
5: Yes, certainly. And also it's important to know that holidays is meant to be fun and spontaneous. It doesn't need to be all structured. It doesn't need to be another school term. And also for parents, sometimes planning for holiday can happen way in advance. Just thinking about Christmas, which household to visit, whether you're staying with the grandparents on this side or on the father's side or on the mother's side, can be a big topic for parents to decide on first. And it also involves lots of communication, negotiation, and compromises that parents need to make ahead of time before the holiday begins.
4: I'm just thinking also about that issue of making memories. It's what it's about in the end. I mean, the financial pressures that come on, even whether you go anywhere or can go anywhere, if anybody can get time off work, it is good to come back to that point, isn't it? The kids will nag for this, that, and the next thing, but to find ways that make this about making memories as much as possible, whether it's with other kids, whether it's at home, whether it's away, and again, not necessarily having to have the most expensive trip or go anywhere necessarily. Again, it's one of these times where the pressures that are on parents can get really, really exposed, isn't it?
5: Yes, yes. I think it's very important to recognize that families are under a lot of financial pressure at the moment. And that can make school holidays particularly challenging. As you said, parents may not be able to take time off work, and also expensive activities or childcare and necessarily realistic options. But I think the basic principles stand, like around routines, they don't really change. It's about creating this sense of predictability, and rather than creating a expensive or elaborate schedule. So it may involve like planning some regular activities that don't really cost much, and there are a lot of community resources, and even visiting different households. It's important for parents to think advanced and be creative at times. And kids needs to be busy to some extent, but it doesn't mean that they have to be engaged in expensive activities if that's not an option. But the key is just that they need to have this sense of predictability, and they need to know what to expect of them.
4: Thank you very much. That is Tiani Ma, who is a research fellow at the School of Psychology at the University of Queensland. He works in that institution's Parenting and Family Support Centre.

0: RNZ News at 5 o'clock. Kia ora, good afternoon. I'm Karen McCarthy. Auckland police have confirmed the three people found dead in Papatoetoe overnight were related. Authorities are investigating the deaths at a house on Cambridge Terrace early last night. Residents told RNZ they feel deeply traumatised after a number of people, including children, saw a bloodied dead body on the doorstep of a suburban house. In a video posted to social media, County's Monaco District Commander Superintendent Shannon Gray says their condolences are with the family of those who have died.
1: I know the family at this time will be reeling at the loss of three family members. Police are working with the family to ensure that they have the necessary support wrapped around them.
0: Shannon Gray reassured the community what happened was an isolated incident. Around 9,500 polytech and university staff have voted to strike later this month. Members of the Tertiary Education Union are currently in collective agreement bargaining, seeking better pay offers and improvements to their terms and conditions. Union spokesperson Amy Ross says staff are overstretched and fed up with the glacial movement in bargaining from employers who are refusing to discuss pay. She says strikes across the tertiary sector could include half or full day strikes and withholding students' grades or new enrolments. Parliament's Speaker has paid tribute to his predecessor, saying Adrian Rudafe had a gentle authority that brought dignity to Parliament. Jerry Brownlee has led a parliamentary delegation to Whangaihu Marae near Whanganui for Adrian Rurafe's tangi. Speaking to those assembled, Jerry Brownlee said while Adrian Rurafe had a gentle nature, he was able to use it to terrify people who wanted to take him on.
2: I've a number of times took points of order that I thought were very important, and Adrian would sit there with a smile on his face just looking at you, which basically said, sit down, idiot.
0: Jerry Brownlee also mentioned the two po that sit either side of Parliament's steps, which were Adrian Rurafe's initiative. Two Manawatu firefighters are in hospital after their truck rolled on the way to a blaze. Fire and Emergency says the volunteer crew was responding to a vegetation fire on Mount Biggs Road around 12:30. It says three firefighters were injured in the crash. The lawyers for an American woman who survived two attempted lethal injections in the US state of Tennessee say she is critically ill and receiving life-saving medical care. Krista Pike, who was sentenced to death for a murder 30 years ago, was taken to hospital after surviving the failed doses. The BBC's Ione Wells is in Nashville, Tennessee.
3: It's been an extraordinary turn of events here in Tennessee, the state that tried to kill Krista Pike twice, then took her to hospital to try to save her life. Her lawyers don't know the extent of damage to her brain, as her medical information is confidential. We still also don't know what went wrong during the attempted execution. A curtain was closed for a period, shielding Pike from view before an ambulance arrived. This botched execution, which is not the first in Tennessee, has left nobody happy. Those who supported her execution told me the situation was a mess. Those who opposed it told me it had caused unnecessary pain and suffering. It's still unclear if Pike will survive.
0: A rescue is expected to continue into the evening in the far north, where a pod of rare whales is stranded on 90 Mile Beach. Ngai Takoto Iwi and DOC report at least a dozen pygmy killer whales have died so far, with some whales returned to the water last night by volunteers re-stranding this morning. The dead whales are being prepared, according to Tikanga, for burial in the dunes. DOC's Joel Lauterbach says the rescue effort was suspended last night when it became too dangerous and conditions have remained difficult all day. He says the whales are scattered across several kilometres of beach north of Hokitere. It's not yet known how many are still alive. Higher fuel prices are driving demand for electric vehicles. The number of EVs registered in the September quarter was up 206% on a year earlier. There was a 230% lift in full battery EV registrations and a 169% year-on-year increase in plug-in hybrids. Infometrics principal economist Brad Olson says it is a response to fuel prices rising this year.
4: The overall numbers are still, in a sense, smaller than people might expect, but they are rising. And I think what we're seeing at the moment is that there's quite a big focus from both households and businesses of trying to get the most fuel efficient and therefore cost effective option. Even if they've got to pay a little bit more upfront for a new EV, it's still got better running costs for them over time.
0: Brad Olsen says it's likely to be a sustained change. In sport, All Blacks captain Adi Savia has ended speculation about his Super Rugby Pacific future. Savia has signed with the Blues for next season after needing to find a new team when Moana Pacifica folded. The 112-test loose forward will reunite with former Hurricanes coach Jason Holland in Auckland. Meanwhile, the Hurricanes have picked up another All Blacks number 8 and a former Moana player in Simisi Ta'iloa on a 2-year deal. WNBA free agent Hayley Van Lith is preparing herself for the physicality of the basketball in New Zealand's Tauihi League. Van Lith has signed with the Tokomanawa Queens alongside her Connecticut Sun teammate and tall fern Charlize Ledger-Walker. The duo will debut for the Queens against the mainland Puaki on Sunday, and the American says she will need to adapt to the change in playing style.
5: The physicality is at another level. The game is just more physical. They call less, you know. The American style is more like pretty and contained, and here it gets a little bit more physical. So I think I'll have to take that into account in how I'm approaching a game, but also how I take care of my body afterwards.
0: And New Zealand Formula One driver Liam Lawson says a decision on his future in the sport will likely be made in the next few weeks. Lawson is back with Racing Bulls in Malaysia for the Bahrain Grand Prix, which was moved to the Sepang circuit from the Middle East after the Iran war began in February. That's news and sport.
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7: Government spending, debt, taxation, too much taxation, not enough taxation, where on the taxation continuums do our two major parties lie? And of course, and this is central for many of us, the cost of living.
6: Election 2026, Morning Report's finance debate, Wednesday 8 a.m.
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6: News and information you can trust. 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Christopher Luxon and Chris Hipkins. The Leaders Debate. 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
0: Back to Checkpoint with Lisa Owen after the short forecast from Met Service to midnight on Saturday. Northland to Taranaki, including Coromandel, Bay of Plenty, Taupo and Tomaranui. Cloudy with the odd light shower, scattered rain spreads from the south tomorrow. Gisborne to Wairarapa, fine today, rain spreading north in the morning, followed by isolated showers. Taihape and Whanganui to Wellington, cloudy today, a few showers about the Tararua range, rain tomorrow, clearing in the afternoon. Marlborough and Nelson, mostly fine today, cloudy tomorrow with morning rain. Buller to Westland, rain or showers, clearing from the south tonight or tomorrow morning, then fine. Canterbury and Otago, except Clutha, scattered rain, clearing Otago tonight and Canterbury tomorrow, with fine spells increasing. Clutha, Southland and Fiordland, partly cloudy with isolated showers, clearing to fine tomorrow. And the Chatham Islands, cloud increasing tonight, showers tomorrow. RNZ National, funded through New Zealand On Air. It's 5:08.
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8: No mai hoki mai ko Lisa Owen tēnā. Some MPs have paused campaigning today to attend former Speaker Adrian Rudafe's tangi, but not Christopher Luxon, who announced his party's energy policy in Auckland. ACT leader David Seymour did not pause either, organising a whole event to take a crack at other parties' policies to break up the supermarket duopoly, including his coalition partner National. Here's political reporter Lillian Hanley.
9: Another campaign day, another factory, with National leader Christopher Luxon lapping up a visit to a company enjoying the investment boost policy.
10: Well, I had a lot of factories in my old life. Yeah.
9: The sound isn't great for radio in a place like this.
11: Great audio.
10: Oh yeah, it must be a bit challenging, I imagine. But quite a lot of background noise. Yeah.
9: It was a little quieter in the warehouse next door.
12: Nice to meet you guys. Good to see you. So you guys are the warehousing team?
13: Yes.
12: Brilliant.
11: The best team.
12: Oh, I got that sense. There's a bit of... Yeah. Did you get an email last night to say the Prime Minister's coming, so you got to turn the music down, did you?
11: Yes.
12: Is that what happened? Yeah.
9: The national team then visited New Zealand Skills and Education Group, where Mr. Luxon met a number of students taking security and hospitality courses.
12: No, but I can see you guys are going to be very successful. I love the professionalism, and you guys have got real good motivation and
9: These first-time voters were asked for their thoughts on the Prime Minister.
11: I don't know much about him. I just know he should bring the tax down. That's all I know. And bring our wages up.
9: And what do you think of the Prime Minister?
11: I don't really know much about him, but I support some of his stuff, but not everything, but yeah, that's all.
9: But knowing enough, that tax is on the agenda.
11: Yeah, I'm not sure. This will be my first year voting, because I'm 18 now, so yeah, I got to learn more about the politics and stuff.
9: Are you excited to vote?
11: Yeah, a little bit. I don't really know much, but yeah, just got to learn more about like tax and everything like that, so yeah.
9: Are you enrolled to vote?
11: Yeah.
9: Then it was time for Christopher Luxon's coffee making skills to be put to the test. It wasn't all fun and games, though, with the National Energy spokesperson, Simeon Brown, unveiling a 9-point plan he says will tackle the costs pushing up power bills.
13: Yeah, all of these measures will make a difference, and some of them in the shorter term, some of them will take longer.
9: Wait, a bit more fun. Another chance to take a crack at Labor.
13: Labor and their mates have 9 new taxes that they want to lump New Zealanders, and they need those taxes. It's not that they might be trying to spin this yarn to you, they've only got 1 tax. Well, actually, that's not true either. They need all of the taxes from all of their coalition partners.
9: Also today, Mr. Luxon answered questions about the former British High Commissioner to New Zealand, telling RNZ the country's 100% pure New Zealand brand is at stake. It comes after a Dutch environmental group lodged a complaint with the European Commission, alleging New Zealand has breached parts of its free trade agreement with the EU. Christopher Luxon isn't having a bar of it.
14: I'm not that interested in what Laura Clark or anybody else says, frankly.
9: He went on to say media had suggested that Chloe Swarbrick was involved in the complaint, despite the Greens playing no part. In fact, it was his own trade minister who made that unfounded claim publicly first.
14: That'd be up for you guys to ascertain whether she has or hasn't. We are in complete, great. That's good to hear. That's good that you've bottomed that out. Well done. Well done, Lillian. Good job.
9: Mr. Luxon was also asked why he wasn't attending Adrian Rudolph's Tangi, given a parliamentary contingent had gone today.
14: Look, I've corresponded with the family. Yesterday we had 4 of our MPs and National Party representation there. Today we've got Gerry Brownlee there as well.
9: He didn't consider cancelling today's events. David Seymour also wasn't in attendance. The ACT Party was represented by Andrew Hoggard and Todd Stevenson. The ACT leader in Auckland today couldn't resist a campaign event despite not having new policy, just to take a crack at National. He and candidate James Christmas did a shift at the Foursquare in St Heliers.
15: Look at that. Okay. It's actually very satisfying. I think I might actually have, what is it called, OCD? We've just been learning about facing a shelf and navigating the Foursquare IT system.
9: He says being a grocer is complex and the ACT Party will hold the line against parties that are panicking.
15: The National Party has joined all the others who say that the government's role is actually to attack your property, right? That is completely wrong.
9: Bagging your coalition partners, all in a day's work on the campaign trail.
8: And that report was from our political reporter, Lillian Hanley. It is 13 minutes after 5 now. Kia mo tonu mai. 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Now, a warning. This next story is about the attempted execution in Tennessee. There are renewed calls to scrap the death penalty after the botched execution left a convicted murderer in hospital when efforts to kill her by lethal injection failed. Witnesses say that after 2 doses of potentially fatal pentobarbital, 50-year-old Krista Pike was still alive, speaking in full sentences to begin with and then apparently snoring. Her lawyers had argued against lethal injection as the execution method, saying she had difficult veins and the drug could be unreliable. Pike, who admitted slashing the throat of her teenage victim more than 30 years ago, was eventually taken to hospital where she is in critical condition. In the meantime, the state has suspended executions. The UN says they should be abolished. Professor Deborah Deno from New York's Fordham University School of Law has studied death penalty cases for decades. She believes the punishment is too widely used. Now, we spoke a little earlier, and be aware, this is a confronting conversation. I asked her what she thinks went wrong.
16: It's hard to know. There's not a lot of information available so far, but what seems to have
17: happened because she was injected twice with the drug that she was supposed to be injected with is that it just wasn't taking. It sounds like it was what they call an IV infiltration, where the medication, the phenobarbital, was going into her tissues, but not her bloodstream. This seems to be the case because she was complaining about pain. There was burning in the area where she was injected, and the drug phenobarbital would do something like that. It also seems to be suggested by that because she wasn't dying. If it goes into your bloodstream, then you start to lose unconsciousness and start to die, and that just wasn't happening.
8: We know that she's obviously getting medical attention now. What happens? I mean, this is very hard to understand. The state is trying to kill her, yet now she's being tended to by medical professionals to keep her alive.
17: It is an extraordinary irony, isn't it? I mean, it just goes to show how problematic lethal injection is in this country. Krista Pike is the eighth case in the history of lethal injection in which somebody has survived an execution, and they've done the same thing, right? I mean, then they try to take care of the person. She's the only person, by the way, who's gone to the hospital and who has been what seems to be unconscious, so, or in a coma or whatever kind of condition is that she can't communicate. The other people survived and just went back to their cells. So it's a particularly egregious kind of situation, but it is an irony.
8: What is the legal position, Deborah? Do they have the right to attempt to execute her again?
17: They do, and that's what they have done with the people who have preceded her. A couple of people who were executed and it was botched and they survived. A couple of those people actually died in prison, one of COVID, another person simply of cancer and old age. I mean, many of these people, not Krista Pike, but many of these people are getting older. But we've had several executions where it's been the second time that person has been exposed to the execution process, and a particularly egregious case where the inmate experienced a horrible lethal injection attempted execution, and then was later executed by nitrogen hypoxia for the first time, the first person ever so executed. And that just went horribly awry. So this is somebody who had two experiences with, our horrible execution methods.
8: That is in essence suffocation, that method, is it, Deborah?
17: That's right. I mean, it's nitrogen hypoxia. You put a mask on your face. You sit in a room and you basically suffocate but it can take a very long time, as it took in this person's case, and particular case, Kenneth Eugene Smith, and it was very clear that he was suffering and for a prolonged period.
8: These are very confronting details. What are the laws around how these people are supposed to be killed? I'm not talking about method. I'm talking about decency and humanity and the way in which it's carried out. What are the rules around that?
17: Well, you know, in theory, and I have to emphasize that, we're supposed to operate by the Eighth Amendment of the Constitution, which is supposed to ensure humane executions. That was the original purpose of this historical amendment, and was to ensure that nobody would be executed by a cruel and unusual method. But you could see that the interpretation of that and the way the United States Supreme Court has developed rules about that over the years makes it exceedingly difficult to show that a method is, in fact, unconstitutional. So this is what you see. You see a case like Krista Pike. You see a governor saying he's going to investigate this, but that they went, they followed the protocol to the letter. That couldn't have happened, however, but because of secrecy, we'll probably never really know what actually happened in that execution room.
8: In your view, is there ever any grounds for execution?
17: You know, I'm an unusual person who writes and talks on this issue that because I think in theory, if the death penalty worked fairly and got the worst of the worst offenders, maybe I could think of a handful of people over this world's history who perhaps should get the death penalty, who should not have lived. But given the way the process works in the United States and actually throughout the world, but particularly in the United States, I just don't think it could ever be fair. We execute people who have bad lawyers, such as Krista Pike. All her information about her history. This is somebody who was raped as a toddler and then raped repeatedly throughout her lifetime, who has suffered extraordinary levels of abuse from her family members. And none of this information was presented in court because she had an incompetent attorney. We execute disproportionately people of color, people who have who are financially distressed, and unfairness is so pronounced that I don't see any kind of justification for this method.
8: Deborah, I have to raise Krista Pike's offending here. She is a killer. She brutally tortured and murdered someone by cutting their throat, beat her victim, carved some symbols into that person's chest, and then kept a piece of that person's skull as a souvenir. You still don't believe that it is right for her to face the death penalty?
17: I still don't. I mean, of course, she committed a horrible crime, and I have nothing but sympathy for her mother. That said, her process was so incredibly unfair. We recognize, even in the United States, that people have a right to present mitigation evidence that her attorney never presented to a jury that may consider that to understand more completely why someone can engage in such horrible acts, that she was only the age of 18. Anybody under the age 18 cannot legally be executed in the United States. And given her family history and everything that she had suffered, at least a jury should be able to consider that. Now, a jury may execute her anyway. Maybe if I were sitting on the jury, I would have executed her or voted for the death penalty anyway, given the nature of her acts. But she should have had an opportunity to argue for why she could possibly have done something so horrible. Because, of course, we see horrible things committed all the time by heavily troubled people, particularly people who are mentally ill and don't have control over what they're doing.
8: What should happen now?
17: Well, it depends, of course, on her physical condition. If she's in a coma, of course, we can't do anything. But I'm I go ahead with her attorneys in arguing and supporting their argument that she should just simply get life in prison. And that should be the end of it.
8: And that was Professor Deborah Deno from New York's Fordham University School of Law. She has studied the death penalty for some decades. Her thoughts on that case involving Krista Pike and the failed execution attempt. Now, if you were affected by any of the issues in the story, just a reminder of where you can get help. 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
0: 9,500 Polytech and University staff have voted to strike later this month. Members of the Tertiary Education Union are currently in collective agreement negotiations, seeking better pay offers and improvements to their terms and conditions. Spokesperson Amy Ross says they are fed up with the glacial movement in bargaining with employers who are refusing to discuss pay. Higher fuel prices appear to be driving soaring demand for electric vehicles. The number of EVs registered in the September quarter was up by 206% on a year earlier. There was a 230% lift in the number of full battery EV registrations and a 169% increase in plug-in hybrids. Parliament Speaker has paid tribute to his predecessor, saying Adrian Rurafe, who died last week, had a gentle authority that brought dignity to the House. Speaking at a tangi on Whangaihu Marae near Whanganui today, Jerry Brownlee said Mr. Rurafe could still terrify people who wanted to take him on. A man was critically injured in an incident in Anglesey Street in central Hamilton this afternoon. Another man has been taken into custody. And three Manawatu firefighters were injured when their truck rolled early this afternoon and two of them had to be taken to hospital. Fire and Emergency says the

0: then fine. Canterbury and Otago except Clutha. Scattered rain clearing Otago tonight and Canterbury tomorrow. Fine spells increase. Clutha, Southland and Fiordland, partly cloudy with isolated showers, clearing to fine tomorrow. And the Chatham Islands, cloud increasing tonight with showers in store tomorrow. It's 26 past five.
1: Ngā mihi e hō, Bella Craig is here to update us on the traffic situation.
2: Kia ora, Lisa. Well, in Auckland, taking a look at Friday traffic, if you're leaving the city on the motorways, on the southern it's an hour and 10 minutes to Papakura. There's heavy traffic from the city centre all the way through to Manukau. It's causing delays of up to 40 minutes. On the northern it's 40 minutes to Silverdale with a heavy patch through Albany. And on the northwestern it's 25 minutes to Te Atatū. To Wellington and a few slow patches on State Highway 2 heading north. Traffic's building at Melling and from Manor Park through to Trentham. And looking to Christchurch, it's slow heading east on State Highway 76 from Addington through to Waltham. And any other traffic tips, you can text us on 2101.
1: Thank you, Bella. Bella Craig there with traffic. Now, a warning, this next report contains details that listeners may find distressing. Residents of a South Auckland street are feeling deeply traumatised after a number of people, including children, saw a body on the doorstep of a suburban house last night. When police arrived yesterday evening, they found a further two people dead at the property. RNZ has been told by multiple sources that two children lived there, but we haven't been able to confirm whether they are among the deceased. Matthew Tunison reports.
3: A sense of collective trauma hangs over Cambridge Terrace, the quiet residential street in Papatoetoe, where the shocking incident took place sometime before 6:40 yesterday evening when police were first alerted.
4: We didn't sleep well last night, even up to this morning, because especially they said that three people passed away, you know, last night. It's not safe here anymore. So scary.
5: How are you feeling, Rachel?
4: I'm feeling so scared. I'll be honest, I'm really scared.
3: Rachel was at least spared the horrific sight that many of her neighbours were confronted with. Her son George and his 7-year-old daughter were not. With tears in her eyes, Rachel calls his cell phone and puts him on speaker.
6: I saw the body was lying on the footstep, was covered up with blood.
5: And your daughter saw this as well, George?
6: Yeah, she was fine. That's why we came home.
4: Yeah.
5: And how are you doing at the moment?
6: Yeah, not really good at the moment.
3: Royce Walker lives across the road.
7: You never think it would happen so close to home, you know what I mean? It's very scary, just lost at the moment, eh? Good family there, you know?
5: There's
7: a good family, old fellow and his young son and a couple of young kids. Yeah, they're pretty good. Get to say hello and talk to us.
3: Police have released very little information about what happened at the house last night and have declined requests to be interviewed. County's Manukau District Commander Shannon Gray released a short message on Facebook in which he passed on his condolences to the family at the centre of this incident.
8: I know the family at this time will be reeling at the loss of three family members. Police are working with the family to ensure that they have the necessary support wrapped around them. What I also want to do is provide reassurance to the community that this is an isolated incident and there is no ongoing risk to members of the public.
3: Police detectives and forensic teams were at the property all day, a blue tent erected in front of the main entrance. Rachel says she's struggling after what happened to her neighbours.
4: I don't want to stay here anymore. I want to move out. I want to find another place. Scary.
3: Manukau Ward Councillor Alf Filipina, who was a police officer for over 38 years, has a message for those affected by what they saw last night.
9: My humble suggestion, being in the police for quite a few years and seeing quite a few incidents that people should never see, is just to seek help for themselves as well. It's just so important to do that. That'll be the message and, you know, just talk to each other about it as well because that'll help.
1: And that report was from Matthew Tunison. It is 29 minutes away from 6 now. Kia mo tonu mai. Stay with us. You're listening to Checkpoint on RNZ National. Had a gut full of the working week while spare a thought for the judges of the legendary sausage roll competition. They have nibbled their way through dozens of saucy rolls so that you don't have to. Just over

0: 200 of the Kiwi favourites made it through to judging. The criteria was tough. There were disqualifications and sausage roll supremacy for one bakery in the Bakel's legendary sausage roll competition. Judge Steve Pedersen joins us now. Hi, Steve.
1: Hi, how are you going?
0: I'm very well, thank you, but very serious situation, Steve. How many sausage rolls can one man stomach?
1: Oh, we ended up trying about 30 sausage rolls in the final part of the judging, so I suppose 30 would be that number, yeah.
0: What was your strategy? Just a tiny nibble, or how did you go?
1: Oh, very much. So you imagine a sort of a 10-millimetre square with a bit of pastry and a bit of filling, and that's, you know, because you know you're up for a number of them, so you have to pace yourself and be conscious of the fact that even if it's a real yummy, yummy one, you just can't divulge the whole thing because there's ones following it behind. So you've got to be sensible about it.
0: Just so people know, what's your day job? What qualifies you to be a sausage roll connoisseur?
1: Yeah, look, my day job is I work for an organisation that provides a lot of bakery ingredients to bakeries in New Zealand. And so I've been doing that for 45 years. So I don't know if I've got license to judge a sausage roll, but I've seen a lot of them.
0: And tell me, what makes a good sausage roll, please?
1: Well, first of all, it's got to look good. So the judging criteria is, first of all, on presentation. So it must stack up. It must look good. It's got to have some nice glaze on it. It's got to be nice and round, and the filling's got to be cylindrical, and the pastry's got to be flaky. And so it's just got to present well. And then it's got to taste well. So it's a hybrid of the two that really make up the end result.
0: You're after a traditional sausage roll, I understand. So it had to be meat.
1: Absolutely. Yeah. A lot of people put like chicken and thyme and those sorts of things into sausage roll. You know, they dream wild, which good on them. There's nothing wrong with being innovative, but this was a sort of a traditional competition. Yeah.
0: Right, but you didn't allow cheese. No cheese in the saucy roll.
1: Just no cheese on the top. Cheese inside was okay, but no cheese on the top.
0: What about minimum mince requirement? You know, do you put standards around that?
1: No, it's open to what people believe is their right filling. You know, they can use a combination of meats. They can use, say, beef. They can use, you know, it's up to the baker. But ultimately, they need a result at the end, the right taste profile. So really, they have to make sure they're making the right decision when they comes to what meat they want to use.
0: What's an absolute clanger with a sausage roll? You know, a no-go. What? Don't do it.
1: Oh, look, people get carried away with seasoning. You know, it's like they just sort of, people think that they have to go beyond salt and pepper, but you don't really have to. You can try different levels of salt and pepper, but those two have been all-time favourites, and they do the trick, salt and pepper. You can add other flavours, but you can never go wrong with just salt and pepper.
0: So they try to go too posh, do you reckon?
1: I think so, yep, yep, yep. Sometimes people try to, they think they've got to go and put more in, you know, but less is best to a degree.
0: So people will be on the edge of their seats, you know, salivating. Who was the winner and why?
1: Oh, look, the winner was Dairy Flats up in Albany, and, you know, it was an amazing, like, it was a perfect cylindrical shape. It had very, like, the glaze on the top was stunning. The sausage roll tasted yummy. You know, sausage rolls sort of are designed to be a bit naughty. You can, you know, you can sort of indulge a bit, and they've got to be nice and soft to eat and just flavoursome. And you know, it had all of those attributes. It was an amazing looking sausage roll.
0: Could you have eaten the whole thing?
1: Oh, it was towards the end of the judging, so to be honest with you, no. But if you had said, if it was up front, you know, yeah, no. No, the answer is no.
0: How does one come back from a day of sausage roll tasting? You know, what do? Go home, stick your feet up, or take several laps around the block?
1: Oh, I said to my wife, I'm right for dinner tonight, thank you.
0: Yeah. All right, we need an answer to this next controversial question before you go, please. Sauce or no sauce, what do you reckon?
1: I think sauce. I'll go for sauce.
0: Okay.
1: Got to have some sauce.
0: Tomato or barbecue?
1: Oh, definitely tomato. Yeah, barbecue would be a sin. No, tomato.
0: Appreciate your time, Steve. Steve Peterson there, who was one of the judges in the sausage roll competition, Bakel's legendary sausage roll competition. As he mentioned, if you want to grab one of the winning sausage rolls, Dairy Flat Bakery in Auckland was the supreme winner for their efforts. Let's head to sport now. And a cricketing great has come out swinging. Sir Richard Hadlee has just released a statement to RNZ that takes aim at New Zealand cricket in the game's governing body. Now, this is a breaking story just to hand. Joining me now is sports reporter Jonty Dine. Jonty, it is a lengthy statement. I know you've only just got it. But what can you tell us so far?
2: Yeah, it is very much breaking news, this letter just coming to RNZ in the last few moments. So I am still, scrolling through it. But yeah, it appears one of New Zealand's greats, Lisa, Sir Richard Hadlee, feeling a bit disillusioned with the cricketing powers at be in this country, particularly surrounding the future of T20 in New Zealand and the direction the game is going. Hadlee says there are some major concerns, and he feels that there's been a lack of transparency from the New Zealand Cricket Board. And he wants to see the Deloitte report into the T20 future of this country. He wants that to be made public. Hadlee, of course, he's got 90 years of service. The family, 90 years of service to New Zealand cricket. So for the man they call Paddles to reach this point is very unprecedented. Hadlee cites staff turnover and relationships within the community as a real point of contention. And Hadlee is actually talking about threatening legal action as a result.
0: Yeah, interesting. And just looking at some of this, because you've just given it to me as well, Jonty. In part of a statement, he says, I believe the current board should step aside and reapply through a genuinely independent appointment process, not one run by the MAs. Such a process would allow members of the cricket community to have confidence that the board has been renewed and appointed through a transparent and independent mechanism. Some may ask whether my concerns are justified. My answer, he says, unequivocally, yes. So the bad blood there. I mean, can you tell us a bit about the background? I mean, New Zealand cricket's had a bit of a bad run, haven't they, Jonty?
2: It has had a bit of a bad run. Of course, we've just seen the White Ferns coach, Ben Sawyer, step aside. And this is not what New Zealand is going to want ahead of what's going to be a massive Indian series in the next few weeks. But as Hadlee says, good governance depends on accountability, transparency and trust. And Hadlee is just not seeing that from this current board.
0: Yeah, and just before you go, one of his final comments there, which I think is interesting in the context of this. He says, my comments arise from a deep love of cricket and a desire to see the game thrive. New Zealand cricket has achieved extraordinary things over many years and has been served by many outstanding people. I want to see the sport continue to prosper, strengthen its relationship throughout the cricket community and regain the confidence of its stakeholders. So basically he's telling us it comes from a place of a love for the game, Jonty.
2: I mean, we all love cricket in this country. It's our summer sport, but I think a lot of fans have just been feeling a bit disconnected from the game, particularly with the rise of T20 leagues and not seeing the best players actually turn out for the country. So it does seem like it is a bit of a watershed moment for the game, and Hadlee wants to see some action taken.
0: Yeah, one of the greats coming forward. So if you've just joined us, that is a media statement from Sir Richard Hadlee raising some serious concerns about New Zealand cricket. Check online. We will bring you updates on that story. That was Jonty Dine with Sport. It is 5:40 now, and you're listening to Checkpoint on RNZ National. Time for the business news. Ko taku hoa inai nei ko Giles Beckford. Giles, just a bit more painful to fuel up at the pump recently, and you've been speaking to Z Energy.
3: They've become quite public in their media briefings of late. This is the second I've had in the space of about 3 weeks, and they're trying to be positive in the face of really rather nasty facts. But they're saying, look, the world fuel supply system, it's under immense pressure, right? It's been broken in some places, production's interrupted, transport costs have gone through the roof, trouble getting ships, but we're still getting supplies here. The supplies to New Zealand are, in fact, in better shape now than before the Iran-US war broke out in March, which tells you something. And they're saying, well, supplies through to the end of the year, they're all fine. The ships are arriving as scheduled. We've got plenty of fuel in reserve. So that's the suggestion there is we'll get through the holiday period pretty well. But they say on prices, well, look, there's more pressure for the prices to rise than it is for them to fall. And they said even if the Iran-US war were to end now, right now, it would take at least a year for the world fuel system to get back into balance as they rebalance production, repair the facilities that have been damaged, relocate the ships to where they're needed, and you build up the supplies again. And one thing that I found been interesting, they were saying, well, you know, we're actually absorbing a bit of the price rises that motorists might otherwise have faced. And I remember them saying much earlier in the year, well, perhaps, you know, motorists are only facing about 60-70% of the rise in prices. They weren't quite so specific today, other than to say we're taking a hit. Our margins have been cut, and the reason why we've actually had to cut margins is because in the fuel supply business in New Zealand, there are a lot of minor players, the ones who, you know, where you just plug in, you swipe your card and you do it yourself. They're offering fuel 10, 20 cents a litre cheaper than the likes of Zed. So they've obviously having to crimp their price rises to stay in the hunt. Interestingly, they're earning more from actually selling coffees than they are from selling petrol. But, you know, as we asked the head of Zed, Lindis Jones, you know, so your company's, surely your company's not going broke. And he says, no, we're not really going broke, but we're just not earning as much. So there you have it. So the one thing they warn about is that if the US goes ahead with this plan to impose a ban on diesel exports from the States, that could be a significant game changer. Indisputably, prices in New Zealand would rise because the first place to be hit by such a ban would be Europe, which has low stocks. And so they would start buying up world supplies at a higher price just to get them, which means that we would have to pay even more to get diesel down here. And that's one reason why Zed is a big backer of building up diesel supplies here to around 30 or 40 days supply in reserve. So that's the latest look at the fuel market from Zed, at least, who are the biggest fuel importer.
0: Well, should we go lickety-split around the other market?
3: Share market down nearly 1%, 130 points lower, just below 13,700. New Zealand dollars gained a little bit of recent losses, 56.1 US, 80.9 Australian. And I can tell you that oil prices steady just above 100 US dollars a barrel.
0: Thank you, Giles. Giles Beckford there with Business News. 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
5: 9,500 Polytech and University staff have voted to strike later this month. Tertiary Education Union spokesperson Amy Ross says they are fed up with the glacial pace of bargaining with employers who are refusing to discuss pay. Higher fuel prices appear to be driving soaring demand for electric vehicles. The number of EVs registered in the September quarter was up by 206% on a year earlier. The bodies found at a house in Papatoetoe yesterday are those of three family members. RNZ has been told by multiple sources that two children live there, but hasn't been able to confirm whether they are among the deceased. Pharmacists can now prescribe a greater number of funded medicines. Associate Health Minister David Seymour says that from today they can provide funded medicines for pain and fever, conjunctivitis and other conditions such as head lice. The Christchurch City Council says tsunami sirens are being removed because they are not a reliable way of warning people in an emergency. Removal of the 45 sirens starts from next week. People are instead being asked to rely on mobile emergency alerts and their own judgment. And in Auckland, early learning service has temporarily closed after alerting authorities to potentially asbestos-contaminated Rangoli powder. The Education Review Office says it's managing the health and safety risk and has communicated with parents. Those are the headlines. A quick look at the short forecast from Met Service. Northland to Taranaki, including Coromandel, Bay of Plenty, Taupō and Tomaranui. Cloudy with the odd light shower, scattered rain spreading from the south tomorrow. Gisborne to Wairarapa, fine today, rain spreads north tomorrow morning. Taihape and Whanganui to Wellington, cloudy today, a few showers about the Tararua range, rain tomorrow. Marlborough and Nelson, fine today, cloudy tomorrow with morning rain. Buller to Westland, rain or showers clearing from the south tonight or in the morning, then fine. Canterbury and Otago except Clutha, scattered rain clearing Otago tonight and Canterbury tomorrow. Clutha, Southland and Fiordland, partly cloudy with isolated showers clearing to fine tomorrow. And the Chatham Islands, cloud increasing this evening with showers tomorrow. It's 13 to 6.
0: Thank you, Karen. Time for traffic now. Go, Bella Craig.
6: Kia ora, Lisa. Well, in Auckland, an update on the motorways for those heading home. If you're heading south, it's an hour to Papakura. On the northern, it's 40 minutes to Silverdale. And on the northwestern, it's 25 minutes to Te Atatū. To Wellington, and there's still a few slow patches on State Highway 2 heading north. It's heavy at Melling and from Manor Park through to Trentham. And looking to Christchurch, it's mostly free-flowing, but things are still moving slowly eastbound on State Highway 76 through Addington. And any other traffic tips, you can text us on 2101.
0: Thanks, Bella. Bella Craig there with your traffic update. Let's head straight to the UK now. We're joined by our correspondent in London, Lucy Thompson. Lucy, there's been an arrest in relation to the incident at RAF Fairford this week.
7: Yes, Lisa, counter-terror police say a 27-year-old British-Iranian dual national has been arrested in Westminster on suspicion of preparing acts of terrorism, as you say, in connection with the incident on Monday. A second man, a 26-year-old British national, has also been questioned under caution, and two properties in the area have been searched. Now, these men are in addition to the five who were initially arrested near the Gloucestershire airbase on Sunday and remain on bail. Counter-terror police say they're looking at all possible angles, and that includes the possibility of foreign state involvement. The force's senior national coordinator, Vicky Evans, says the investigation is hugely complex, with specialist teams now pursuing multiple lines of inquiry. She's also thanked the public for their continued support and patience as this investigation continues.
0: And a learner driver in England has been sentenced for cheating. How do they manage that?
7: Yes. A 46-year-old has been sentenced to 12 weeks in prison, suspended for 12 months and ordered to pay several hundred pounds after repeatedly trying to cheat during his driving theory test using a hidden electronic earpiece. And when I say repeatedly, he attempted to do so three times. His first attempt was back in November 2022 at the Croydon Theory Test Centre, staff there spotting the earpiece and stopping him before he could even sit the test. He then tried again in February 2024, this time in Suffolk. Same trick, and unfortunately for him, same result. The staff once again finding the earpiece concealed in his left ear, and he was sent on his way again. Third time lucky, or perhaps not, in October 2024, he turned up at the Bournemouth Test Centre, inserted the device into his headphones, and actually managed to pass the test, but was later caught on CCTV, where he eventually admitted to paying someone the equivalent of $1,400 to read him the answers. That theory test certificate has since been revoked, and he is now, of course, serving out his sentence.
0: Thank you, Lucy. That is an extreme effort. That's Lucy Thompson, our UK correspondent, joining us live from London. It is 10 to 6 now, and you're listening to Checkpoint on RNZ National. While spring is setting in, the snow season is wrapping up, and that means skis and snowboards are being packed away. But for those of us who enjoy a bit of cold year-round, the ice rink is a welcome place to stay active and keep cool. A pair of skates aren't an option for everyone, though, but that hasn't stopped one group cutting their teeth on the ice for the first time recently. Our producer, Johnny Sutherland, joins us now Johnny, what's this all about?
8: Well, kia ora, Lisa. We're skating our way down to the South Island here to Dunedin Ice Stadium, where a group of amputees gave adaptive ice hockey, or para ice hockey, a try for the first time. We'll get into how that all works shortly, but this is part of a program run by Peke Waihanga, that's the Artificial Limb Service, and its national peer support and event coordinator Matthew Bryson puts these events on every year at a different centre across the country. All amputees are welcome, and it's all about getting people involved in activities that they might not do otherwise after losing a limb. And even tomorrow, actually, they've got an event in Christchurch. They're doing blow carting.
0: What is blow carting?
8: Blow carting is, I had to look it up. You'd call it a land yacht. It's a three-wheel little buggy with sails on top.
0: You can, oh, yeah, I know what it is now.
8: Pretty exciting and gnarly. So the most recent event, however, as discussed, was the adaptive ice hockey in Dunedin. So what is adaptive ice hockey? Well, essentially, you sit in a modified sledge that you see yourself slide down the snow in, but instead of a flat bottom, it's got kind of gaps so the hockey puck can pass through the bottom of it. And to move around, you've got two half hockey sticks. You hold them upside down. They've got spokes on either end, and you kind of use them like ski poles and get yourself across the ice. And there was a decent turnout, but about six actually ended up on the ice rink. But there are a few others watching. And among the crowd was Jessica Elworthy. She's an 82-year-old from Timaru. She lost both of her legs about 17 years ago, almost 17 years ago, and that was due to complications brought on by diabetes. We'll hear more about that soon. But first, let's hear about her day at the ice rink.
9: No, I was just going to go and watch. And then I thought, oh, I can't bear this. I'm getting on in one of these things, you know, it's quite thin there. I did fall off 5 seconds after the photographers took photographs of me. It was so funny, and I just laughed because I couldn't do a damn thing. I couldn't get up. I couldn't do anything. Anyway, that's all part and parcel of being stupid, isn't it?
8: So what, it didn't put you off?
9: No, it didn't put me off. I got back on again. It's not terribly far to fall, but it's also could be quite damaging if you fell. I didn't damage anything. Except my pride.
8: Well, it sounds like you had enough pride to get back up and give it a go. How was that?
9: Well, I just loved it. It was just freedom and speed and just having fun on ice. I mean, there were other people on the ice with me in the same sort of position with problems being an amputee. And, you know, we just loved it. It was like a child going to play centre for the first time. We just enjoyed it. It doesn't matter how old you are, you still enjoy it.
8: You've been a double amputee for what, about 17 years?
9: 17 years next March, yes. I had my legs, or one leg off in Burwood Hospital and one in the public hospital, and all within a month of each other. My doctor said to me, which staggered people, he said to me, "You'll never walk again." And I said, "Yes, I will. You don't know me."
8: And how long was it until you walked again?
9: Well, I said to our local vicar, I wouldn't appear at church until I could walk in on my own. And so that I did.
8: We certainly know you now, Jessica. She's pretty remarkable.
0: Isn't she awesome?
8: Yeah, and so not only getting out on the ice, taking a tumble, getting back up, but I talked to her a bit more, and she's done a lot over the years since losing her legs. She's even made she's a keen gardener, gets out in the garden every day. She's made her own garden kneeler to make it easier for her while her husband does the mowing. She does the garden. She still sweeps the veranda every day. Told me she taught herself to swim again. For a time there, she was swimming a kilometre pretty often at a time. So, yeah, very active, and she doesn't sound 82, I'll tell you that much.
0: No, and she's taken the attitude of, I'm going to give it a crack and I will adapt in order to do it.
8: Exactly. And she said when she first lost her legs, she'd take falls, get bruised. She said, probably stupid, she probably shouldn't have been doing it, but I was doing it and it made me better, hardened her up, and she was able to just...
0: What an inspiration for us to get out there and give something a crack. Hey, Wallace.
10: I'm pretty inspired by that, actually.
0: Yeah.
10: What a character, and the courage and resilience, but also just getting into life as well.
0: Yep.
10: So cool.
0: Find something you enjoy.
10: Absolutely. I love it.
8: Yeah.
0: And speaking of things you enjoy, Wallace.
10: Oh, yes, well.
0: Yapping away on the radio.
10: Oh, well, I do. Happy Friday to you too, Lisa. Hey, so yes, indeed, we look across this Kingmaker debate. That was that gentle romp across the hour. I watched it live, so we break it down on the show. Touch screens in cars apparently are driving people to distraction. Is it time to bring back the knobs and buttons?
0: Hang on. Tai Ho for
10: a
0: second.
10: Yeah, yeah.
0: Touch screens in cars. I mean... Who owns a car that's posh enough to have a touch screen? I don't. Johnny?
8: Mine does, but it's not a...
0: I
8: wouldn't call it a
10: there
8: posh...
10: There you go.
8: You can get cheaper centre consoles now that have touch capabilities, but mine is more... It's kind of a hybrid between a touch screen and the buttons. And I like buttons.
10: Yes, exactly. Well, apparently they're a lot safer, but we'll talk about that. And finally, the question of the day is this. It's a Friday one, very simple.
0: Yeah.
10: Who recalls having an inbuilt cigarette lighter in the car? The sort of lighter, Lisa, that you go as an 8-year-old, oh, what's this? Mummy, Daddy, push, glowing red hot.
0: Shall we ask Johnny that? Because Johnny is of a different... What generation are you, Johnny?
8: Z. I say Z, but it's actually Z.
0: Right.
8: Gen Z.
0: I'd say Gen Z as well.
8: No, so do I.
0: Yeah, so okay. So, the cigarette lighter in the car?
8: Multiple cars... And my family have had that.
10: Really?
8: The old Toyota Camry.
10: Yes.
0: Camry this, Camry that. Yep.
8: Yep. And Dad's Nissan Maxima.
0: Oh, that ugly
10: there
0: car.
10: We go. There
8: yeah,
10: we,
8: you
10: there
8: know
10: we
8: it
10: go.
8: Well. It was like an off-green.
0: Yeah,
8: like
0: retired banker car.
8: Yeah, the olive green Maxima had it.
10: Can you recall being quite fascinated by them, like pushing them in and wanting to know what they did?
8: Push the wee thing in,
10: that's
8: you
10: it.
8: Pull it out and the coil is
10: that's
8: glowing red, a bit like this mic.
10: That's exactly right.
8: There. Yeah.
0: Vauxhall Viva.
10: Yeah. Oh, yes.
0: Well, yeah. One of the ones that are the shape of a car that you would draw when you were a kid. Yeah. You know what I mean? That shape. Had it in there. And then it went through the phase, which was considered quite flash, to have the little adapter that you plugged into the cigarette lighter.
11: 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Once again, retune now to 11725 kHz in the 25-metre band.

0: RNZ News at 6 o'clock. Kia ora, good afternoon. I'm Karen McCarthy. 16 medical centres run by health provider OmniHealth are being reviewed, with the company already under the microscope over staffing levels and patient safety. OmniHealth is the parent company behind the Pahiatua Medical Centre, where seven medical staff have resigned, and also runs the Dannevirke Community Hospital in the Tararua District. Tony Wai, who is the CEO of the public health organisation that manages, funds the clinic contracts, says the review covers a range of areas.
1: They have to have be open, they have to be seeing patients, they have to see patients with a certain time frame, they have to maintain certain standards. So all those aspects will be as part of that review needed to give us some assurance.
0: Tony Wai says the PHO's role is to make sure the medical clinics are safe. Christchurch City Council says tsunami sirens are being removed because they aren't a reliable way to warn people in an emergency. Removal of the 45 tsunami sirens starts from next week, with the council instead asking people to rely on mobile emergency alerts and their own judgment. Council Emergency Manager Brendan Winder says an independent review showed the sirens are not the best way to alert people about tsunamis. He says the sirens rely on power, aren't good on windy days, and people are not clear about what to do when they hear them. Labour leader Chris Hipkins has spoken of his regrets that Adrian Rurafe's whānau did not get to spend more time with him after he retired from politics. A parliamentary delegation of around 100 people has been welcomed onto Whangahu Marae near Whanganui for the former speaker's tangi. Paying tribute to the Labour stalwart, Chris Hipkins spoke of his patience and the respect MPs had for him.
2: I saw him kick Willie Jackson out and threaten to name Willie Jackson on one particular occasion, and he made Willie come back to the house, sit down, stand up, withdraw and apologise again, and leave quietly the second time around after he kicked him out. I don't think Trevor or Jerry would be able to pull that off.
0: Chris Hipkins says Adrian Rurafe did not want anyone fussing over him, and it was only in the last few days that many learned he was unwell. An Auckland early learning centre has temporarily closed after alerting authorities to potentially asbestos-contaminated Rangoli powder. The Education Review Office was notified of the service's temporary closure, which it says has taken appropriate steps after the potential asbestos-related issue. Indian households typically use Rangoli powder to create decorative patterns on floors with coloured rice flour during cultural celebrations such as Diwali. A spokesperson from the office says the service is managing the health and safety risk and has communicated with parents. Student protests over unfit classrooms and teacher shortages have turned violent across France, with hundreds of people injured, schools barricaded and some set on fire. Police say almost 2,000 people have been arrested on the first day that university students stood in solidarity with high schoolers. The BBC's Hugh Schofield is in Paris.
3: 20% of lycées have had some kind of action, not all violent. I was at one this afternoon, which was noisy, but generally good-humoured. But in places, serious violence, to the point where Rational Observer is saying this isn't a protest, this is turning into urban violence, urban trouble. This school in Nantes, which a large part of it was gutted. So this is not minor unrest. It has in places become very significant.
0: A surge in interest in electric vehicles earlier in the year has turned into a lasting trend. The number of EVs registered in the September quarter was up 206% on a year earlier. Infometrics principal economist Brad Olson says when fuel prices first rose in March, there was a burst of interest in EVs, but it's proved to be sustained.
4: We're now sort of 6 months in, and yes, you have seen things continue. Now, yes, fuel prices have remained elevated, and that's probably part of it. But I suspect as well when households are looking out, and businesses also are looking out at what they might do with a vehicle, they're going, well, fuel prices do remain high. I don't necessarily think they're going to become cheap all that anytime soon, and so therefore it's still a better option.
0: Brad Olson says the wider range of prices available for EVs now also helps. One person has been critically injured and another arrested after an incident in central Hamilton. Emergency services were called to Anglesey Street between Rostreva and Liverpool Streets around 2:45 this afternoon. Police say one man with critical injuries was taken to hospital. Another man has been taken into custody. Police are asking anyone who saw what happened or who has information or dash cam footage to contact them. That's the news.
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7: Join Morning Report for a special finance debate. 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Election 2026. 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
0: Wallace Chapman and guests here next on the panel. That's after the short forecast from Met Service to midnight on Saturday. Northland to Taranaki, including Coromandel, Bay of Plenty, Taupō and Tamananui. Cloudy with the odd light shower. Scattered rain spreads from the south tomorrow. Gisborne to Wairarapa, fine today, rain spreading north tomorrow morning and afternoon, followed by isolated showers. Taihape and Whanganui to Wellington, cloudy today, a few showers about the Tararua range, rain tomorrow, clearing in the afternoon. Marlborough and Nelson, mostly fine today, cloudy tomorrow with morning rain. Buller to Westland, rain or showers clearing from the south tonight or in the morning, then fine. Canterbury and Otago, except Clutha, scattered rain clearing Otago tonight and Canterbury tomorrow, fine spells increasing. Clutha, Southland and Fiordland, partly cloudy with isolated showers clearing to fine tomorrow afternoon. And the Chatham Islands, cloud increasing tonight, showers tomorrow. It's 6:06.
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8: Tonight, the Kingmakers debate, first televised leaders debate of the 2026 campaign. We break it down on the panel in just a moment. And touch screens in cars are driving people to distraction. Is it time to bring back knobs? Or at least handles. And because we've got such a response on whether public toilets should universally be free, we come back to this and we get very real on the state of some of our public lavatories. And the question of the day is, I'm quite surprised how much response we've had on this actually for a Friday. Who recalls having an inbuilt cigarette lighter in the car? You know, discovering that red hot orange glow. Here's just a couple. I had an Australian Ford. We had four cigarette lighters. I used to get paid 20 cents for emptying the full and overflowing ashtrays in both mum and dad's cars. Yes, they both smoked with four kids in the car and windows almost always up, so mum's hair did not get messed up. So your cigarette lighter stories in the car, text me 2101. You can get in touch on the panel at rnz.co.nz. With me Friday evening, Anna Rafferty Connell, audience strategist and writer. Anna, kia ora. Very good to have you here.
9: Kia ora, Wallace.
8: And Nick Leggett, the Chief Executive of Infrastructure NZ. Nick, how are you? Good to have you on the show.
10: Kia ora.
8: Nick and Anna in tonight's hot seat, and let's get straight into this. Commentators have crowned Winston Peters as the winner of the Press Stuff Kingmakers debate last night, delivering punches like this to his political opponents.
11: How competent are the Chrises compared to the other Prime Ministers you've worked with?
12: Well, I can actually answer that question. They're not in the same league. Honestly, they're not in the league of the best I've seen.
8: Except those opponents weren't actually in the room. The New Zealand First Leader was on stage with Kule Wong from Opportunity, Greens' Chloe Swarbrick, David Seymour from ACT, and Te Pāti Māori te Rāwiri Waititi. So what did we learn from the first debate to kick off the campaign season? We have political commentator Jackie van der Kee, has worked at the Democracy Project, has a Master's in Political Science. Jackie, kia ora, very good to have you here on the panel.
13: Kia ora, Wallace and team.
8: Firstly, as an overall experience, watching online or watching the entirety live or whatever, what did you make of the first leaders' debate?
13: So I thought it was a very calm and respectful debate for the first debate of the election campaign period. There was not a lot of interjections or talking over each other. I think the person who looked like they were having the most fun was Winston Peters. Because he always seems to enjoy his debates. And I would say that all of them were well across the detail of their policies.
8: Okay, let's go to that stylist first around the panel, because in terms of the style of it, I really enjoyed the questions from the moderators. I was quite surprised at the mid-temper of the debate itself, like barely a flicker in terms of laughter, Anna. Whether that was a good thing or not a good thing, what's your take from it?
9: I think these debates with the kingmakers or the smaller parties are often like this. They've actually got a lot in common, really. And they are able to be more articulate about their policies. They don't have to appeal to the centre so much. So they're, you know, that's their kind of nature. I mean, look, Winston was always probably going to be the strongest performer in this debate. He certainly got the most words in, you know, and that's part of the art, isn't it? I think it's, you know, like, I guess my thing around these things is that I'm not sure why we keep them so separate when it comes to these types of events, because actually these parties are highly influential in an MMP environment. So I feel like they have a chance to kind of have their say, and this is sort of one of the only chances that they get in this kind of style of event. And so I think they want to come across as credible and competent and get as much of their policy out there as possible.
8: I'll come to you very soon, Nick. What do you make of that, Jackie?
10: Yeah, I think those are really good points, and I think that is an interesting question, as and maybe things will change in the future, because this year is the first time that we've really seen these minor parties having much more percentage of the votes, as is indicated by polls now, like a much greater percentage, and the, you know, traditionally major parties are having a lower, you know, percentage of the votes than they have had in the past. And so maybe it is time to change it up and have them all in a, you know, in a bigger debate. I think it's a really good question, and maybe it'll be one for not so much this election, because we've already kind of, it's already been set up as it is, but maybe in the future that will change.
8: And I'd like to ask the listeners, if you happen to watch the debate or see parts of it, snippets or on social media or whatever, what did you make of the first televised leaders' debate? What's your sense of it? 2101. What about you, Nick Leggett?
14: Well, I was impressed with the tone that was set by.
8: So that appealed to you?
14: It did, because you really listened. That you weren't sort of fighting to hear over arguments or people talking over each other. I think that Jen Lynch and Andrea Vance set a really positive tone. And no audience in the room, right? I think the TVNZ debate next week is going to have a live audience. It'll be interesting to see.
8: There was audience in the room.
14: Oh, was there?
8: Yeah.
14: Oh, really?
10: Yeah, there was.
8: They didn't
10: cut
8: to them.
14: Oh, I just got no sense of that. But
8: well, is that a good thing or not?
14: I just thought I felt as though they were actually talking to the people watching rather than playing to the room. That was the impression I got. So clearly wrong, but hey, I thought there was a really good balance. There was enough energy. I felt some respect and, as has been mentioned, policy coherence, which was really nice. And look, I agree. I mean, I think that Winston Peters, stole the show, but not in the sense that others didn't get a look in. I was actually, there was not one of those leaders that I thought, oh, gee, I'm disappointed with you. I think they all got their time in the sun. For me, Winston talking about being able to link higher wages with economic growth, I thought was his key sort of policy moment. And it was, you know, he is, despite being perhaps more attached to one side of politics at the moment, I felt he was making a centrist argument. But I also thought that every party managed to do what they needed to do to maintain their corner. So,
8: One thing I got quite, excited by, but actually really interested in, Jackie, was they had this viral tracker thing where you could track how popular they were. So it was an online tracker. But I thought, the worm. It was like it brought me right back to United Future and the worm back in 2002. Yeah. And I got quite excited momentarily, but then I thought, maybe it's just all the supporters who were piling on in. But what was interesting was this. So the commentators are saying that Winston Peters kind of, you know, I mean, sort of owned it. But here we had this worm, quote unquote, or viral tracker. Guess who won that? Kwile Wong. But yeah. She said by far the fewest words.
14: Maybe she was rewarded for that.
8: Well, that's what
10: maybe. But it was also interesting in that same analysis that they said that she had the largest use of positive words. And, you know, yeah, so I don't know whether there's something in that. I thought that the vibe tracker was an interesting addition, you know, and a bit like you know, us political geeks get into these sorts of things because they've got a novelty factor. And, you know, I was thinking, oh, you know, because the worm was pretty exciting, you know.
8: Yes, it was.
10: You know, good. But I didn't get that sense with the vibe tracker. No. Like it was, yeah, it just didn't have that same sense of, oh, you know, let's see, you know, when somebody says something, you could see the worm go. Not,
8: exactly,
10: know.
8: Jackie. Remember yeah. that going up, going down. Ooh,
10: yeah. And everybody would watch it and kind of be like, oh, you know. And it was whereas this was not quite as interactive as that.
9: I did actually read today in one of the reports that Opportunity actually sent their supporters some not instructions, but sort of. Some stuff around how to actually, you know, respond and when to respond. So I think, you know, I'm not saying that the audience stuff was necessarily rigged or anything, but, you know, they're clearly very astute about how that kind of thing turns up the next day and gets talked about.
8: You don't think that Young New Zealand First would have done the same thing?
9: Well, possibly. New Zealand First.
8: There is a thing, we've had them on backbenchers. I mean, what did you make of Kule Wong's first outing, Jackie Van Der Kee?
10: Well, I actually think, despite the fact that she didn't get, I think she got about a third, is that what you said, a third of the words said to Winston Peters. I think she did very well, considering that's like probably her big debate. I know she's been doing local debates, like there was a debate in Mount Albert during the week as well. I think, though, what it does, and it was obviously because she was standing next to Winston Peters, you know, there's no doubt about it, he's our most experienced politician. So, you know, that experience does, I think, show up. Like, the more experienced politicians are better debaters in that kind of setting. But I think, considering that she is not a long-term MP, I actually thought she did very well, and she was quite clear. And very articulate in terms of what we're saying. And I also think for voters who watched it, I think people will go, oh, there's somebody new there. That's you know, right. There's that element as well.
14: Okay. That's right.
10: And I think people will probably quite like to think, oh, there's actually another choice here for us.
8: Got it. Talking about the first leaders' debate last night, Kingmakers press debate on the show tonight with Anna Lafitte-Connell and Nick Leggett. Now, in terms of this comment, let's move to this comment that Winston Peters made, which was really, you could call it the quote of the evening, that Chris Luxon and Chris Hipkins were, quote unquote, not on the same league as other prime ministers we've had. What of that, Jackie? Let's go around the panel on that. I mean, what? Firstly, I thought, oh, how awkward that he's saying that.
10: Well, I honestly, in line with what I was saying earlier, he is our most experienced politician at the moment, and I think this is a quintessential Peter comment. You know, he knows that a comment like that's going to get the media's attention, and we've seen it. It has. Like, there's been lots of commentary about it today, lots of questions of, well, who was the best, who was the best. You know, it's a real opportunity for him today. Well, you know,
8: owning the room.
10: Yeah, absolutely.
8: Isn't it a bit rude, though, Anna?
9: No.
8: Rude.
9: I mean, you look at the polling. Look at the polling. The public feels perhaps similarly to Peters in terms of what's coming through around preferred prime minister between Hipkins and Luxon. So, I mean, I think that was a win in so many ways. He's never going to have to pay for it. It reflects public sentiment. It was funny, you know, and it's Winston.
8: What would Chris Luxon have said in the coalition? A thought, rather.
9: It would have been water off a duck's back. Mm. He's heard it so many times from Peters.
8: Nick?
14: I don't think it's rude. Like, this is a contact sport. What I think, though, and I think they did talk about it a little bit later, I mean, Winston is running for Prime Minister. And that might sound absurd, but I think we're going to talk about it a little bit later on, that you know, this parliament, the two major parties are weakened. In proportional systems elsewhere in the world, people from third parties can become become prime minister. And so, like, I mean, you might say it's fanciful. Maybe it's, you know, never going to happen, but in New Zealand, but Winston would see himself as being a candidate for prime minister. So why wouldn't he be trying to kneecap the two obvious major party contenders?
15: Very nice. Very good to have you on, Jackie. Kia ora. Thanks for that. That's political commentator Jackie Vanderkey on the debate last night. Someone says, well, hands down, Chloe and Kule were the best. Questions asked were good to start with, but a bit poor towards the end. Too much digging for drama for the media. Can't believe the mantra about Winston being the best. Another one says, the Kingmakers debate. Peters was full of bluster, confusing arguments. People see through that. Wong and Seymour were the most articulate and clearly on their policy by a country mile. So thank you for your thoughts on last night's Kingmakers debate. You're on the panel, Friday's panel. Lovely to have your company, by the way. We're on Apple and Spotify. Listen and follow there. It's 20 past six.
7: Wallace Chapman, the panel on RNZ National.
15: To pay or not to pay, more public toilets will be user pays as the Mackenzie District grapples with the volume of visitors and their sewage. Helen from Timaru was one of many on Wednesday who had something to say on this issue.
16: Living in South Canterbury, I can tell you that some of the toilets are left in a terrible mess, and as a person who might want to use it, I wouldn't be able to use it because I'd have to tread through urine on the floor, or someone's defecated, or they've left their toilet paper everywhere. Now, this isn't all of them, but it's in some of them. And I just, there's no respect for the public facilities.
15: Well, there you go. We got such a response that we thought we would come back to it. This week, Mackenzie District Council has voted to make all of its public toilets on the main route from Fairley to Twizel use the pays by Christmas. MBs given the Mackenzie District $2.5 million to convert the toilets, plus pay for repairs and upgrades. Neighbouring Otago sympathises they don't have use the pays yet. Our next guest says they're doing a lot of work around infrastructure, including public toilets, to calculate how much is needed to cover costs. Tama Ali is the Central Otago Mayor. Tama, welcome to the show.
17: A good evening. Great to be here talking about infrastructure.
15: Absolutely. We've got the Chief Executive on too, by the way. I never thought of that. But look, let me ask you that. Let's go straight in. I posed the question the other day that it's a human right to be able to go to the toilet wherever you are on Earth, especially in New Zealand. What do you side with, use the pays toilets or free facilities?
17: Well, I guess when you look at it, someone is already paying. So whether you are paying when you go and use the toilet, or you're paying through your rates in whatever town around New Zealand or city that you live in, somebody is paying. And it's not just the cost of toilet paper and soap and a bit of cleaning. It's the cost of flushing it away, providing the water. All of that does come at a cost. And I guess on some of our really popular routes for tourists and, you know, general holiday makers, I'm not just talking about people from overseas, do you want them to pay for it? Or is that a price that you're willing to carry as part of living in a really popular spot?
15: Fair point. Anna?
9: Do they have PayWave? That's what I wanted to know.
14: Fair question.
17: I don't think the ones in Mackenzie do. I've seen the PayWave ones overseas. It seems like a good option. I'm not sure many people walk around with coins in their pocket anymore. But
15: exactly.
17: Maybe that's something you need to do. And when you're overseas and you're paying, you just know you need to have money in your pocket, or otherwise you need to have a really strong bladder. It's just one of those things when you're travelling.
15: Well, I want to ask you a question, Anna. You're going for a jog and you need to go to the toilet. Do you carry PayWave when you're going for a jog?
9: Oh, I have my phone usually, yeah, which has PayWave on it.
15: Ah.
9: Yeah. I'm right in the 21st century. Wallet.
15: Okay. Whoops. You got me. All right. Stay there, Tama. Nick, head of the Infrastructure Commission.
14: No, Infrastructure New Zealand.
15: Sorry.
14: Not as important, but vital all the same. Look, I'm interested because, Tama, you will be able to answer this. I think Mackenzie District, by my calculations, is about the third smallest council by population in the country. That would be around about right. And they're paying $800,000 a year, I think, to service those public toilets that are mostly enjoyed by visitors. It's a big cost for a small council with very few people to carry, is it not?
17: It totally is.
15: Tamer.
14: And
17: absolutely. Yeah. They have a very station base. Something like 50-odd tourists sleep in that district every night for each ratepayer. There's got to be a more sustainable way that isn't ratepayers carrying the cost of everything. Lo and behold, we've got an international visitors levy. Government seem to have cottoned on that that might be a good thing to contribute to things like public toilets. But we need help with the rest of the infrastructure as well, and we are working really hard to come up with a sustainable long-term way that's not just putting it on the rates bill.
15: Yeah, here's a comment from Luke. Tamar, user pay to poo is a terrible idea. People will do their business elsewhere, which is gross. The bed levy would have solved all of this.
17: Great comment, Luke. 100% on board.
15: Anna?
9: When it's phrased like that, paying to poo,
15: you
9: do sort of think, well, hang on.
15: Well, that's right.
9: Like, if you're in the middle of nowhere, I guess that's the other thing.
15: That was my assertion.
9: I remember when they introduced it in Taupo, and it was like huge
15: the super
9: news.
15: Loo.
9: The super loo, you know, and there. I remember going for the first time, and I'm being like, this better be super, because I just paid a dollar for it, and it wasn't. That's fine. But I think, like, if you're in an isolated area, that feels quite like it could be difficult. If you're in a more populated area where

0: the fair way of paying for the use of the infrastructure.
1: So what's next then? When will you decide, perhaps?
0: I think probably we are not in a position here in Central Otago that we really need that user pays public toilet system yet. I know Queenstown Lakes are looking at it, and Mackenzie obviously has it with contributions from central government, which is great. For us here in the middle, we do have a through fare. We're not quite facing those same challenges, but we are facing those same infrastructure challenges. And that's a big part of our regional deal discussions with the Crown. How do we spread this cost beyond the ratepayers of Central Otago?
1: Final thought, Tamer. Spare a thought for those who are going to Covent Garden in London. It costs $3.
0: Oh, well, I reckon you're getting a bargain then if you come into one of our local cafes and get a coffee and then use their toilet at the same time.
1: That's the way. That's the solution. Tamer, kia ora. Thank you so much for joining us. Tamer Ali, Central Otago Mayor. As an infrastructure bod, Nick, does this issue come across your desk much?
2: It does.
1: It's been quite an issue.
2: It does, and I do think New Zealand has to... We do have to hook on to user pays in these sort of circumstances more. You know, not everywhere, not universally, but there are, you know, pressure points, as Mackenzie has shown, in Queenstown and Taupo. But the, you know, the thing is, and Tamar was quite right, you know, the bed tax discussion, I've been quite vocal in supporting a bed tax to help pay for needed infrastructure. As she said, it's the cleaning and the servicing. It's also that capital cost of not just public toilets, walking tracks, car parking, water, you know, pipes. You know, places like Queenstown, a third of their infrastructure is actually driven by visitor nights. So it's we do have to grapple. And I know, you know, there are people listening who will be saying, you know, my rates are really high, I'm struggling to afford the increases. It's only by looking at alternative ways to fund critical services like this that we're going to have any sort of easing over time of some of these costs. So I think this is a conversation that needs to be had. You know, just let's just take some small steps, get people used to it. It, you know, the experience overseas is that people don't do their business, you know, in public if they have to pay for a reasonable quality toilet service. We can make this happen, I think, over time.
1: All right. Now, I want to stick this in before we get to headlines, and it's just a short comment. So just close your eyes, imagine this. You are both the foreign minister, right, consecutively. You're co-foreign ministers, Anna Rafferty Connell and Nick Leggett. And an idea comes across your desk that New Zealand should join the European Union. As foreign minister, Anna Rafferty Connell, would you have New Zealand join the European Union?
3: No. I think we exist in the Pacific and we have greater proximity to Asia. I think it's romantic colonial stuff. But I do love the idea of potentially joining up with Mark Carney from Canada, which is where the idea comes from.
1: Yes, right? Okay. All right. So that's a no. Nick Leggett, would you have news? You're a foreign minister. Would you join the European Union?
2: I think it's a really stimulating question. And I think the sort of the idea is more of like an associate member of the EU. But look, we're part of the Commonwealth, which is actually the largest, you know, connector body of nations, diverse nations in the world. I think I'm with Anna less about the colonial connection, more about the fact that where are our interests in the world? We know where they are. They're in the Pacific and Southeast Asia and the Indo-Pacific or Asia-Pacific, whatever you want to call it. I think our local zone is where we need to be rooted.
1: Okay, so New Zealand to join the European Union. The application has been declined on the panel. There we go. 6:31.
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5: 16 medical centres run by health provider Omni Health are being reviewed because of concerns over patient safety. 9,500 Polytech and university staff have voted to strike later this month. The bodies found at a Papatoetoe house yesterday are those of three family members. The number of electric vehicle registrations has soared by 206% in a year. And the US has urged European countries to tap their diesel reserves to help tackle a global shortage. Those are the headlines. More news at 7:00.

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0: It's a feeling of freedom, the song, isn't it? You're driving with the windows down, your wind in your hair, which you've just had permed as well as teased, the arms across the Holden Kingswood bench seat, and on the radio plays one of the great power ballads ever, The Flame, Cheap Trick, Happy Power Ballad Friday. You'd love this song, isn't it, Afri Connell?
1: I do. I love a power ballad.
0: Yeah, it's just it takes you somewhere, doesn't it, Nick, when you hear a good tune like this? Hello, Nick.
2: Ooh.
0: Are you there, Nick?
2: Yeah, apparently I'm back on. Yes, good it on does. You. And I love the you know, the old 80s kind of feeling that it evokes.
0: There we go. The Flame, Cheap Trick on a Friday on the panel. People are coming through already about touch screens in cars, whether or not we should go back to, you know, the good old days of the knobs and the buttons. An ergonomic disaster zone. This is a person's opinion. Ask any owner of a Golf Mark 8. The system was hard to use on the move. Tapping once too often, got no response as the software's buggy. Two major controls, the stereo volume and temperature controls, were not illuminated at night. Mazda has fallen into the same trap with a new CX-5. After years of bagging touchscreens, they ditched the hard buttons and got touchscreen, resulting in another new car that is in many ways worse than its predecessor. So a person who's not into touchscreens and cars. So we're going to be talking about that very, very soon. But it is 6:54. It is time for I've Been Thinking. I love this part. Anna Rafferty Connell, I've Been Thinking.
1: Well, this is a little bit accidentally on theme with the topic we were talking about at the start of the evening. But I have been thinking a lot about the use of the term minor parties. Esther Robinson wrote, I thought, a really great piece in the Post a couple of weeks ago, which talked about this. We are 30 years into MMP, so let's say we're in a more mature MMP environment. The total, based on the last poll, of party vote going to the so-called minor parties is 43%. So it's almost half of all New Zealanders who are looking at those parties as an alternative. And I just wonder whether our language around major and minor needs to actually catch up to 30 years on into MMP. And I'm not sure whether or not there's ever going to be a return to the days where Labour and National had like a 30-point gap ahead of the next minor party, right? Like, that gap's quite small now between Greens and Labour, for example. So I just wonder whether we need to think a bit differently about how we talk about our parties and how we think about, you know, the reality of MMP now and coalition government.
0: Imagine the day, let's bring Nick into this, imagine the day, Nick, where the major parties will be in the mid-20s, and some of the minor parties will be on like 19 or 20.
2: Yes, well, welcome to proportional representation elsewhere in the world and the interesting mixes that it throws up and the fact that it forces people to work together. Do you want me to just ease into what do I, my, I've been
0: Go
2: thinking? Because
0: it
2: it's very related.
0: Okay, very cool.
2: I've been thinking about the same thing. The apparent decline of our two major parties, not yet confirmed, but I think rather than that being a problem, it could be an opportunity for our democracy, because we talk about elections, you know, as Anna said, being a contest between Labour and National, but MMP is increasingly giving voters something different. You know, there's more choice, but more parties, more voices, and potentially this election, more dispersed power. I think we've got, you know, a bit of a Westminster hangover, but 30 years of MMP, we might finally be recovering. Now, that might make feel governing messier, but perhaps that's the point. If no party can dominate, our parliament becomes more of a continuum, not two sides with a hard abutment down the middle. So that need to negotiate, compromise and find common ground across parliament, in my view, could see things like infrastructure more settled across the longer term, as it needs to be, not just in three-year governing cycles. So it sounds counterintuitive, but in actual fact, if you can't get agreement within a government, one or two parties of a coalition could reach across the parliament to get agreement from other parties in the so-called opposition, and that could end up being a little bit more stable for those big, long-term nation-building decisions. Just a thought.
0: Do you reckon, Anna, or is it a bit disconcerting that the temperature is going out of the of the stable centre, the stability that lies in the centre going towards what some might call the crazies.
1: Well, let's not...
0: I don't call them that.
1: No, okay. No, I don't think so. I think there's a bit of nostalgia around that, because I think when we look at the world, a lot of us feel like some really big things need to happen to deal with all of the problems. And the last time we were able to do that politically in terms of major reform was when we had first past the post and big major party majority. We don't have that anymore. At the same time, we look at those parties, Labour and National, and go status quo, you're not going to fix anything. So the smaller parties are, of course, the place that we kind of want to go. I think Nick's right. And I think what I would really love to see is the end of things like roll in, roll out, the end of things like bottom lines, the end of things like vetoes.
2: Yes, yes, yes.
1: The whole point of MMP is that the cards fall where they fall, you get past the election, then the job is to form a government. And I think Nick's right about longer term projects rather than a sort of laundry list of stuff that parties kind of want to do in a lolly scramble at electoral time. I think it's great.
0: Very cool. Very topical. I've been thinking tonight, both. Very cool indeed. Anna Arafa De Connell and Nick Leggett. You're on the panel, RNZ National. Remember, you can listen on Apple and Spotify. 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
0: A bit of feedback here. We have too many public toilets, says this a listener. For example, between Wanaka and Franz Josef, there are 8 public toilet sites, and it's only a 3-hour drive. All are free, all are maintained, but each cubicle is only as clean as the last user, irrespective of how well maintained they are. And coming into the next discussion, already some responses. Now, regarding touchscreens in cars, I'm blind, and so I'm a passenger. Heaven forbid other road users where to drive. However, as a passenger, I find them a disaster. I have to ask for simple things to be done that I could use to do myself. So bring back the knobs, the switches, the buttons, the levers. Thank you. Now, so let's go to that, because it's such an interesting topic, this one. Are you distracted by the touchscreens in your vehicle when you're driving? 93% of Kiwi drivers surveyed by driver safety trainers AutoSense have confirmed they have been, with almost 1 in 4 drivers saying it happens frequently. AutoSense provides safety training for drivers across New Zealand. Touchscreens in vehicles include controlling radio and music, the aircon, as well as showing sensors outside the vehicle. With us to discuss, we have AutoSense CEO Charles Dawson on the panel. Kia ora, Charles. How are you this evening?
4: Good afternoon. I'm very well, thank you very much.
0: Well, it just so seems to be that the listeners across the country already have quite a bit of interest in this. Tell me this. What does research say about how touchscreens, I mean, are they causing distraction for drivers?
4: Yes, well, look, and the distraction comes in two forms. One is when you're actually trying to do something like just adjust the temperature or the radio or those sorts of things, and just to not being able to just reach across without keeping your eyes on the road and keeping your concentration on the task of driving is the big issue there. The other piece is that some of the warnings and things that we have, you know, perhaps you're coming up to the lights and approaching a vehicle and you're slowing down to stop, but all of a sudden the screen jumps in and does a big beeping noise, and of course that pulls your attention off the actual task of driving, and all of a sudden you're almost running into the vehicle in front of you.
0: Because most, is it fair to say, most cars are going toward the touchscreen technology?
4: Yes, so look, that's definitely the case, and I guess like all these things, we've seen those screens getting bigger and bigger, and able to do more things. And of course, you know, as they become bigger and they actually start taking up a big part of the, I guess, you know, attracting your eyes to them, that becomes more of a thing. However, we are seeing some of the safety rating agencies, such as ANCAP, actually now starting to provide more points for vehicles that have actually gone back to sort of the knobs and dials of old.
0: Anna, do you want to get back to the days of the knob?
1: I do. I want the knobs in my car. I still have a lot of knobs, and I'm wondering what kind of cars other people are driving. I thought my 2018 car was quite flash, but it's pretty knob dependent.
0: Is it really?
1: Yeah.
0: It really? Okay, what about winding the windows down?
1: No, that's a button, and I do have an Apple CarPlay screen in my car, but I don't want to control any bit of my car with a screen.
0: Yeah.
1: Like it's good for making calls or Spotify, but or Google Maps. Can't drive to the dairy without Google Maps these days. But I don't want to be able to I don't like the idea of computers in cars.
0: Yeah, well, I mean, Nick, you can just see it. I never really thought about this until I read this article, that actually, you know, touchscreen with a button or something sort of the tactile, you know where it is and you can do it instantly. But with touchscreens, you've got to fiddle around and you've got to look at the screen.
2: Yeah, that's right. I mean, my car's even a lot older than Anna's, so I can't speak from experience. Really? But look, you're going to get distracted in a car with anything, and I can tell you, I think on the next topic, I've got a couple of stories about distractions from many years ago. But it's the time, and I think Charles will be able to give us some stats on this. The time your eyes are away from the road, that you know, the longer that is, that the higher the risk. And a touch screen, because you have to look at it and focus on it, is going to do that for longer, isn't it?
4: Yeah, look, absolutely, Nick. And I think what we see very often when people are sort of scrolling through those menus is they'll glance back up at the road, back down at the screen, back up at the road, and they get that sort of, we call it attention sharing. So when it's sharing your attention between the road and the screen itself. And one of the things that we know with the eyes and the brain and how we see is it's not a video camera, it's actually a movie maker. So, you know, what that means is, I guess if you take your nose on your face as an example, your nose is always there. Your brain becomes kind of used to your nose being there and decides it doesn't need to really see that. So then you don't see it at the whole time. And that's what happens when we're actually concentrating on the touch screen. We keep glancing back up at the road. We don't actually see what's happening on the road.
0: Oh, dear.
4: So the brain just sort of says, no, it's all fine, you can carry on, it was before. And, you know, a kid could have run out or traffic's changed, you know, the traffic's all come to a stop and you plow under the back of them.
0: Anna, can you relate to that?
1: Well, how big are some of the screens we're talking? Because I reckon I've gotten into a Tesla, not anyone I know, but
0: yeah. They have screens, don't they?
1: They do, like, and I swear screen. To God it was like...
2: Massive.
1: Like a large TV screen.
0: Yeah. Charles?
4: Yeah, look, absolutely. I mean, well, I guess you see that. I mean, some of these screens are even the size of a kind of an iPad 16 or one of those. So, you know, we really do see, you know, a massive amount of distraction coming from that.
0: Here's one. Rusty says, I don't know what you make of this, Charles. My view is that all well-designed modern cars have no driver functions on the screen. All necessary controls are on the steering wheel. Other controls could be speech-activated. Electronics have replaced mechanical as they are easily adapted to multiple functions over the air, updating and more reliable, longer-lasting moving parts. Modern cars also monitor driver alertness and will alarm when driver attention goes off the road. So this person is putting the case forward for, the modern stuff, the modern interventions there, Charles.
4: Yeah, look, absolutely. Unfortunately, though, one of the things that hasn't kind of modernised over time is the human brain and our ability to concentrate on one thing or another, is still the same as it always was. And I guess, all of the things that we're trying to do while we're in the vehicle and while we're driving really comes down to being the main issue. You know, at the end of the day, when you're driving the vehicle, it's probably the most dangerous thing you'll ever do in your
0: life. Absolutely.
4: And also the most dangerous for other people around you. So, what we want to see is people concentrating on the task of driving. Do your maps and anything else that you want to do in the vehicle. You know, when you're stationary.
0: Good on you. Charles Dawson there, the CEO of AutoSense. Very interesting topic there, Charles. Bit of a response on that. Someone says, well, Wallace, since I installed a sports betting app in the car, it is definitely a distraction. it is constantly trying to draw your attention away from the road. I hope that person's joking. I'm sure it's a bit of Friday night funny. I'm sure it is.
2: Made us laugh.
0: Yeah, gosh, imagine. Hey, but anyway, this is not a funny text. It is really good to hear some excellent good sense from the panellists about how democracy in an MMP environment works. They both need to be in Parliament. What do you think, team?
1: You couldn't pay me enough money, but thank you.
2: I value my sanity, actually, and being able to say what I like, not what I'm told to say.
0: Nick Leggett, MP for...
2: Nowhere.
0: No?
2: No.
0: Anna Rafferty Connell, MP for...
1: No, I've always, if in a political context, I'd be a backroom weasel, not a high-flying, public-facing eagle.
0: All right, okay. Very good. All right, the question of the day, and it is drive-related on the panel tonight. Happy rider, by the way. Nice to have your company. 2101, you can email the panel at rnz.co.nz. Very simple question. Did your car have an inbuilt cigarette lighter? Can you recall the days of the inbuilt cigarette lighter? And we got a weird, surprisingly large response. Oh, yeah. My majestic beige Holden had one. I could roll a ciggy and light it while cruising along. Yes, I'm very proud of my ability to roll a ciggy while driving. Alas, it's a lost art. Someone says, yep, my Bentley S3 had three ciggy lighters. One for front, two in the back. Someone says, I can recall driving with my mum at 7 years old, having to light a cigarette with the inbuilt lighter. And then she would put a cigarette out in the small ashtray, which was filled with sand. Tim's on the line. How are you, Tim?
5: Very well, thank you, Wallace.
0: How's your evening going?
5: Not too bad, pretty quiet.
0: All right, now what's your inbuilt cigarette lighter story?
5: I used to have a 1972 Datsun 1200.
0: Oh, of course you did.
5: whenever you'd push the cigarette lighter and when it popped out, it would actually fall out, especially if you were driving. I was driving once and one of my friends pushed it and I hadn't noticed they pushed it, so I wasn't paying attention to it. And when it popped out in between my legs as I was driving and there was a hole in the carpet. So I was all frayed, and the jute and the carpet caught fire while I was driving. So I actually had to pull over and stamp it out. I remember thinking at the time, I need to get this fire out, but I also need to not crash at the same time. So it was a few decisions had to be made quickly.
0: And we're talking about touchscreens being dangerous? Forget touchscreens, cigarette lighters.
1: Actual fire in
0: fire in your car.
5: yeah, the carpet at my feet, not ideal.
0: That's amazing. I mean, that's what it actually was, Anna. It was fire in your car. And that's what really fascinated me as an eight-year-old. When Dad wasn't looking, I'd push it in so it would heat up.
1: Yeah.
0: And then pull it out and go, ooh.
1: Yeah, I remember as a kid in, flash cars that had them in the back as well. And you would be like, whoa, fire. And then as I got older, I had cars that had them, and let's just say they got to work out to the point of not working anymore.
0: My goodness gracious me! Stay there, Tim. Nick Leggett.
2: Yes, I mentioned before I had a couple of stories. I had a 1981 brown Honda Civic that I was given. It was given to me by my great aunt, one careful lady owner, and then me, which wasn't, and had a cigarette lighter. And I as a late teen, I smoked in those days. And had a couple of, running off the road kind of incidents at being distracted by, lighting the cigarette and then too much of the tobacco staying on the thing and causing a whole lot of smoke. And, they were dangerous too. It's not just the touchscreens. It's the cigarette lighters as well, as we've just heard as well.
0: Before we go, Tim, did the Datsun 1200 have an ashtray?
5: It did, yeah.
0: Good on you.
5: There was never anything in it, though.
0: No. Hey, what happened to the car? Did he keep it? The old Datsun, because it'd be worth a bit of money now.
5: No, I had it when I was pretty young, so they he got a few dents and things in it from reckless driving. So I wound up selling it for not much.
0: What colour was it?
5: It was orange.
0: Yeah, of course it was. The Datsun 12. Very good. Hey, nice to have you, Tim. Good on you. All right. How interesting is this? Mike says, my dad was asked to stand for National by Muldoon for the Hoonua seat. he declined because although he was a National Party supporter, he refused to always follow the party line if he thought differently. Because of that, Winston Peters started in politics, says Farmer Mike. Matt says, I have a distinct memory of sitting in the valley in my cricket whites waiting to head off on a Saturday morning and was making my debut for a rep team. What was playing with the cigarette lighter and it modified my thumbprint forevermore. I was never selected for a rep team again.
1: Oh, no.
0: So a person listening, an inbuilt cigarette lighter literally changed his life. Oh, my goodness me. Mm-hmm. All right, it is 7 away from 7 here on the panel. Nice to have you coming this evening. Well, this is a bit different, this one. You might have heard of a film called Fitzcarraldo, a man who's determined to transport a steamship over a mountain in the Amazon rainforest. Have you seen that film, Anna?
1: I have not.
0: It's pretty cool. Anyway, a month ago, some Roskill rovers decided to do the very same thing with a couch. A mission impossible of sorts, and hike a couch up and down the pinnacles. And Jadzia Pine is the crew leader for the Roskill Rover Scout crew. Jadzia, welcome to the panel.
6: Thank you. Yeah, I can't say we did anything as amazing as a steamship, but the couch was an effort.
0: Oh, it's close enough for the panel. I mean, I saw the pictures, and here you had the couch, two long sticks, one on either side of the couch, and you're both carrying it, you know, sort of old school styles. What inspired you to do something as crazy as this?
6: Well, we were given a challenge to push our limits, and one of our crew members came up with the idea on one of our planning meetings to hike a couch up, do something really random.
0: And you did it.
6: And we did.
0: Yeah. So, look, how many people did he have carrying the couch?
6: It was just the two guys most of the time, but me and Rose, we were their handlers. We helped them manoeuvre the couch up if we got into a sticky spot.
0: Oh my gosh. The things you do, Anna.
1: Oh, there's an amazing scene from Friends when they're trying to move a couch up a flight of stairs and Ross yells, pivot. Did you have to yell pivot at any point?
6: Yeah, I said it quite a few times.
0: By the way, is it Jadzia?
6: Yeah, Jadzia.
0: Jadzia. Nick Leggett, have you done anything as conquering your fears as this?
2: No, I'm. You have my respect. I'm interested to know, did it push you to your limits?
6: I think the length of time it took pushed us pretty well. It took us 7 hours.
2: Wow.
6: It's generally a 3-hour walk.
0: How heavy is the couch, Jadzia?
6: They weighed it last night. It was 50 kilos.
0: There we go.
2: Wow.
0: That's quite something, Anna, isn't it?
1: Yeah, did you have a wee sit when you got to the top? A wee sit and a drink on the couch?
6: Well, you see, it's actually quite convenient to have a couch while you're having a break while hiking. So we all sat on the couch every now and then.
0: What kind of reaction did you get from other hikers on the track, Jadzia?
6: Well, we were actually joining a scout group. We were following them up, and they kept warning all the hikers coming down, oh, there's a couch coming. And they're like, you're kidding. And they've come to us, and they're like, we were told about you. You've been foretold. They were quite entertained.
0: I mean, a big part of this, Nick, is this idea of, you know, doing something outside your comfort zone, isn't it? A bit of team building, a bit of, I guess, a bit of collegial spirit. There's the lighter side, but also there's also a side where, you know, you work as a unit, don't you?
6: Yep.
0: Nick?
2: Yes, and, I mean, that's really what Scouts is about, isn't it?
0: Yeah.
2: And getting people together and building that camaraderie over something challenging. Are you going to set other challenges now? I mean, it's and what impact did it have on you as a sort of a group?
6: Yeah, we have a few ideas for some more challenges. Nothing too concrete right now. But I think as a group, the four of us, you know, the shared trauma of taking the couch up and down, the length of time definitely connected us together more.
0: Amazing. What about you, Anna, growing up? Were you part of, because I was never a part of Scouts. I was never a part of Boys Brigade. But did you do anything like that? Did you do Girl Guides or Scouts when you were growing up?
1: Well, so I did Pippins, and then I was asked to leave.
0: How so? Yeah.
1: Playing
0: with a cigarette lighter?
1: Probably smoking ciggies out the front. No, I did brownies, and I never graduated to Girl Guides, which annoyed me because I thought they had a better uniform. But I wasn't brownies / Girl Guides material.
0: Okay.
1: I wasn't very well behaved.
0: Yeah, okay. I kind of want to hear more.
1: Well, yeah, I'm hearing maybe
0: the music
1: one
0: coming
1: day.
0: In. Hey, Jadzia, kia ora. Thanks for joining us. And, hey, what a wonderful panel to you. A lovely Friday panel. Great feedback tonight. Nick Leggett and Rafferty Connell. Going out with a bit of Power Battle Friday. Thanks to my producer and boss, actually, Ali Ventura. And, hey, have a great Friday. Stick around. There's more to come on RNZ.

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2: Welcome to News Day on the BBC World Service with Catherine Yarohanga and James Cotnell in London.
3: Hundreds of schools will remain closed in France today and classes taught remotely. Secondary school students have been protesting in recent days, complaining of a shortage of teachers and overcrowded classrooms. We'll speak to our correspondent in Paris.
2: Tennessee death row inmate Krista Pike is in critical condition, receiving life-saving care. Her lawyers have asked the governor of the state to commute her sentence following a failed execution attempt. We'll be speaking to the doctor who's advised her legal team.
4: What would Krista want to have done to her? Would she like to be restored to health so she could face execution again? Or would she like to be allowed to die?
3: And the tense political backdrop continues over the Republic of Ireland's football matches with Israel. That's all coming up after the latest world news.
5: BBC News with Moira Alderson. The United States has urged European countries to tap their reserves of diesel to help address a global shortage that's caused prices to soar. European countries, as well as Britain, have held talks on how to address the crisis after President Trump said he would consider banning US diesel exports. Here's our business correspondent, Archana Shukla.
6: The UK particularly is very heavily dependent on imports of diesel, about a third of which comes from the United States. We've already seen earlier this week diesel prices hit record highs, and if supplies are further squeezed, the prices could go up further. The EU, on the other hand, would also be one of the most exposed, according to the International Energy Agency. About half of their supplies do come from the US, so both EU and UK are having deliberations, and more such conversations we are going to hear happen over the next few days.
5: President Putin has reiterated that Russia is prepared to use all of its weapons, including nuclear ones, if its Baltic territory of Kaliningrad is attacked. He was speaking at a forum that touched on the war with Ukraine and relations with the West. Our Russia editor Steve Rosenberg was there.
7: President Putin warned that in the event of a direct attack on Russia, for example, on the Russian exclave of Kaliningrad on the Baltic Sea, the issue of use, he said, of all weapons at Russia's disposal will inevitably and immediately be on the agenda. Referring to European states that supply weapons to Ukraine, Mr. Putin commented, "I'm not saying that we intend to launch strikes tomorrow against the territory or the facilities of countries supplying arms to Ukraine. However, it is a threat we must clearly understand, assess and keep in mind."
5: The governor of the Russian city of Volgograd says Ukraine has attacked industrial facilities there using drones. It's not clear which facilities were targeted, but the city is home to a large oil refinery. In Ukraine, Kiev's mayor says Russian airstrikes hit the city's southern bridge for the second day in a row. Lawyers for the Tennessee death row inmate Krista Pike have urged the governor of the US state to commute her sentence after she survived two lethal injections. The convicted murderer is in a critical condition in hospital. Ione Wells reports from Nashville, Tennessee.
8: It's been an extraordinary turn of events here in Tennessee. The state that tried to kill Krista Pike twice then took her to hospital to try to save her life. Her lawyers don't know the extent of damage to her brain, as her medical information is confidential. We still also don't know what went wrong during the attempted execution. A curtain was closed for a period, shielding Pike from view before an ambulance arrived, although witnesses recall hearing her say that she felt like her arm was going to burst. It's still unclear if Pike will survive.
5: Ione Wells reporting. World News from the BBC. More than 400 schools across France will be closed today, with classes taught remotely, as student demonstrations are expected to continue. On Thursday, police made 2,000 arrests as students blockaded schools to complain about overcrowded classrooms and rundown facilities. At least two schools were set on fire. The governor of New York State has appointed a special prosecutor to investigate a woman's allegation that she was gang-raped by fellow students at a fraternity house near Cornell University in 2024. Governor Kathy Hochul said she'd lost faith in the ability of local prosecutors to oversee the investigation. The move follows a public backlash over the failure to bring charges against the alleged rapists. Two US-made F-16V fighter jets have arrived in Taiwan, part of its move to upgrade its military capabilities to deter a potential attack from China. They're the first of an $8 billion deal for 66 of the aircraft approved during President Trump's first term. Beijing, which claims the democratically governed island as its own territory, opposes US arms sales to Taiwan. The deadline for Manchester City Football Club to appeal against the ruling that it's guilty of artificially inflating its revenue through sham sponsorship deals expires later today. City officials deny any wrongdoing. Here's Andy Swiss.
9: In their appeal, Manchester City will claim that key sponsorship deals were part-funded by the Abu Dhabi government, not by the club's owners, as the Independent Commission had concluded. City's biggest sponsor, Etihad Airways, are owned by the Abu Dhabi government, and under Premier League rules, state-owned entities are allowed to sponsor clubs. The Commission have rejected this argument from City as untrue and an attempt to conceal the realities of the disguised funding scheme. But City claim the Commission's decision contained clear material errors.
5: Andy Swiss reporting. That's the latest. BBC News.
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2: In the programme today, student protests and almost 2,000 arrests in France. And we'll talk to a doctor who has advised the legal team of Krista Pike, the woman on death row in Tennessee who survived an execution attempt.
10: We welcome your messages as ever. 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
2: We start this hour in France then, where around 400 schools will remain shut today as the authorities expect mass student demonstrations to continue across the country. Both high school and university students are demanding action over overcrowded classrooms, teacher shortages and run-down facilities. Clashes with police have been reported in Paris, Marseille, Lille, Lyon, Nantes and Strasbourg. And the authorities have said almost 2,000 arrests were made on Thursday, with around 300 police officers injured. The Prime Minister, Sébastien Lecornu, has summoned a crisis response meeting. Now, earlier on Newsday, we heard from Elise, a student at a university in Paris, who's been taking part in protests outside of her former high school.
11: Ever since Macron came to power, it has consistently decreased. We had student poverty increasing over the years, and also crowded classrooms increasing in all parts of the countries, and especially inequalities between high schools. In the country, there is a lot of inequalities between territories, and especially in the Parisian suburbs, where high schools have less financial means than even private high schools in Paris.
2: We get more on this with our Paris correspondent, James Waterhouse, who joins us live now. Good morning to you. How widespread were these protests then?
12: They were very widespread, to answer that directly. I mean, when you consider that just over a week ago, this was a demonstration staged by a handful of teachers in the Île-de-France region around Paris in France, it has effectively snowballed since then. We've seen, you know, as of yesterday, we've seen 1,000 colleges, the French equivalent of colleges, be affected by this. We've seen almost 300 demonstrations right across France in every corner of the country, where we've seen also more than 1,000 arrests, according to the authorities. This is about, for teachers and their unions, this is about working conditions. These demonstrations have coincided with planned union walkouts, among public service walkouts. But what strikes you, certainly when we were mingling with demonstrators yesterday, is how students have also wanted to take up the mantle. They saw images of what happened in the Île-de-France a week ago. They've turned out themselves. A feature of these demonstrations have been the blockading of schools with wheelie bins, with fires and the like, which has been condemned by the government. But I think what the latest from the Prime Minister, as you were saying, is the government is saying we're at the stage now with the protests where legitimate political protest or protesters are being phased out by those who want to incite trouble and cause damage. That is the claim. We are seeing, you know, quite significant damage over the past 24 hours. We saw a high school set fire to in Nantes. But, you know, in the main, for the students, and I think there's an online movement as well, it's about those who live in the suburbs, the outer districts, the poorer districts of French cities, who feel that their schools aren't as well funded, aren't as well looked after as the privately funded, privately run schools in the more central parts of the city.
2: Yeah, and when we spoke to that student protester a little bit earlier, she made the point that she felt that the primary responsibility for any violence lay with the police, with their heavy-handed response. So perhaps that gives a sense of what some students at least are feeling. Unpack for us a little bit how all this feeds into the politics of the country, with elections coming, with perhaps some political involvements in the process as well.
12: Yeah, I mean, we spoke to quite a lot of, you know, eloquent students who are, you know, between 15 and 18, who had a real firm grasp of what their gripe was. You know, this is a country with one of the biggest public debts in Europe. The issue of inflation, as of now, fuel prices are big subject, big sort of talking points ahead of the presidential election in 6 months' time. A feature of this presidential election is the growing prominence of parties from the far left and far right. I mean, on the far right, you have Marine Le Pen, who is the current front runner to be the next president, if you go according to polls, which obviously comes with caveats. And there is a huge level of engagement on the far left among the young. Now, the LFE party has been accused by centrist ministers who cite intelligence sources saying, look, they've whipped this up. They've incited people to blockade the schools and cause as much disruption as they have. That is something the LFE deny. But where we were in the Saint-Denis region of northern Paris. The LFE mayor, the new mayor appeared and people were chanting his name. I challenged him. I said, look, are you whipping this up? Is this something you are looking to make political capital from? And he said, look, those who make that argument, well, aside from it being, I'll use a more polite term, rubbish, they need to reflect on the fact that we are talking about children. And I think, you know, in France, there is a huge, I think there is a heightened level of political engagement among different age groups. And when you look at standards of living and what people would want to change, you know, and you look at the widespread nature of these demonstrations, this is clearly going to be one of the central issues that will be debated about and people will vote on in 6 months' time.
2: France has a very strong tradition of protests, of strikes, of civic action in various forms. Is there the possibility for then this to spread, to expand?
12: I think the ministers are planning for that. You know, the organisers have planned more demonstrations for next week. And as you mentioned, the police, you know, it is a difficult balancing act when, you know, the French riot police aren't exactly known for their soft touch. You know, when we've seen demonstrations before with Paris Saint-Germain football fans, the fireworks tend to go off among demonstrators. It doesn't necessarily mean they're always violent. But the police will often go in, certainly with adults, with the use of quite powerful tear gas, and they will control things quite robustly in quite a muscular way. When you're talking about minors demonstrating, you know, it's obviously commands a different kind of approach. Where we were, the police were standing off a bit, the kids were demonstrating, fireworks were going off. But in other parts of the country, they have been criticised, something that they have had to defend themselves over.
2: James Waterhouse, our correspondent in Paris, thank you very much indeed.
3: A death row inmate said to be the first woman to be executed in Tennessee for more than 200 years is receiving life-saving medical care in a hospital in Nashville after she survived two attempts by Tennessee to execute her via lethal injection. Krista Pike was sentenced to death in the mid-1990s for the murder of 19-year-old Colleen Slemmer, an attack she carried out alongside her then-boyfriend. Her lawyers are calling for her sentence to be commuted to life in prison after enduring what they called chemical torture. Tennessee has suspended all executions for the rest of the year while it investigates the incident. I've been speaking to Dr. Joel Zivert, who has been a medical advisor for the legal team of Krista Pike.
4: I understand that she's a patient in an intensive care unit. I know that she sustained some significant injuries to her arms, where the injected pentobarbital, you know, ended up in the tissue and not in the veins. She's still an active patient, you know, still alive.
3: We understand from Krista Pike's defense team that they don't have that much information about her current medical condition. Why is that?
4: Because when Krista Pike is a prisoner, of course, her rights to privacy, you know, are very much curtailed. But as a patient, she falls under a different set of rules that may protect her privacy in a much, you know, more stringent way. And now that she's in the hospital, I'll tell you that it's likely, by the way, that she's shackled there, even if she's deeply unconscious. That would be what they would do. But that there will not be, you know, permission, just general permission to access her health records. Those are still protected. We need to have permission from her healthcare power of attorney to release information at this point. I'd be interested myself to talk with the medical team or even to travel to where she is to examine her myself, or at least to, you know, speak to the team. If given an opportunity, I certainly would do that.
3: So how would her lawyers get that permission? Would that mean that they go to court to request for that information?
4: No, you know, I think they're speaking with her medical power of attorney, which she has. You know, it becomes extraordinarily tricky also, because what would Krista want to have done to her? Would she like to be restored to health so she could face execution again? Or would she like to be allowed to die? Hard to know. Such conversations, you know, did not take place in advance of her current situation, I mean, as far as I know.
3: As an ICU specialist, what would be happening in the hospital at the moment in terms of the care she'll be receiving in the hours after undergoing this botched execution?
4: I would treat a person like her, you know, as someone who had been poisoned. Poisoning, like what she sustained, you know, can impact her level of alertness. And so under that circumstance, it might be needed to immediately secure her airway, to so-called intubate her and attach her to a mechanical ventilator. There might be problems with the strength of her circulation. Ironically or unironically, she'll have intravenouses placed now by experts who know how to do this much better than the state does. And through those intravenouses, she'll receive now life-saving as opposed to life-taking medications that will support her blood pressure and help her body to start to heal. Her kidneys may have been injured. If she had significant injury to the muscles in her arms, then muscle pigment, something called creatinine kinase, can leak into the circulation. And that pigment can deposit itself in the kidneys and cause the kidneys to fail. And in the worst case, you know, she might need dialysis to support her. And she'll need round-the-clock constant care. She'll have a nurse and physicians and others, you know, looking at her very closely.
3: You reviewed Krista Pike's vascular records, her medical records, before this attempted execution. What did you find?
4: So Krista has a kind of a story of having difficult veins. What it suggests here is that in the past, when she has tried to, you know, have intravenouses for, again, for treatment purposes, it's always been difficult to find veins that are suitable. The other problem that she had is something called thrombocytosis. This is a medical condition where the number of platelets are a cellular or, you know, a blood component that are involved in clotting, are unnaturally elevated in her. Now, admittedly, her degree of thrombocytosis is not severe, but present enough. And so I raise the concern that in patients like that, they sometimes can be prone to clotting. So if you take a small vein like Krista has, and then you add on top of that a tendency towards clotting, it's no wonder that the veins, when they're cannulated and then, you know, flushed with a very large and rapid volume of a very caustic substance, it's no wonder that the veins would just burst. That seems to be what has happened.
3: The officials involved in this attempted execution, this failed execution, have said that they followed the correct procedures. But considering what happened with this attempted execution, where do you draw the line between a performed execution and cruelty, would you say?
4: Let's just consider what you just said. So if they followed their procedure, then their procedure is clearly flawed, because what happened was that Krista Pike was not executed. She was just tortured. What a lot of this concerns or turns on is the idea that an execution and punishment in America cannot be cruel. And in fact, lethal injection itself was invented because outwardly it appears to be a benign and bloodless and quasi-medical procedure that replaced, you know, more dramatic methods of execution that the public felt was cruel. Prisoners, you know, on death row, they know this about lethal injection. And in fact, I was involved earlier with three prisoners in Tennessee who were facing execution, and they all elected to die by the electric chair as opposed to by lethal injection. They feared lethal injection more than they feared the electric chair.
3: In terms of what happens next, one of the questions is what kind of injury or damage, prolonged damage, will Krista Pike face? And you mentioned you've worked on other cases with prisoners facing death row. Is there the possibility of compensation? Does this open a new legal route for her?
4: The state is immunized by statute to prevent this very kind of case. So there is no legal mechanism to Krista Pike that she can come back at the state and sue them. All that she can hope for, I suppose, is that her execution will ultimately be commuted to some other sentence. You know, my experience, again, in death penalty states is that after they believe enough time has elapsed, they will come back after her and try to kill her, you know, either by lethal injection again or by another method.
3: And that was Dr. Joel Zivert, who has been a medical expert for the legal team of Krista Pike.
2: This is Newsday on the BBC World Service with Catherine and James in London. Here are our headlines. The United States has urged European countries to tap their diesel reserves to help address a global shortage that has caused prices to soar. We're going to look at that in just a couple of minutes. Also, as we've been hearing, hundreds of schools in France are expected to remain closed today as student unrest continues. And President Putin has again warned that Russia is prepared to use nuclear weapons if its Baltic territory of Kaliningrad is attacked.
3: Let's get the latest sports news now with Isaac Fannin. Hi, Isaac.
13: Hello there. Yeah, on Sunday, Ireland will take on Israel in a home match in the UEFA Nations League, except the game will not take place at home in Dublin. No, it will happen approximately 2,600 kilometres away in Serbia, Baka Topola to be precise. That's because of the tense political backdrop that has shrouded this game ever since it was announced earlier this year. Many in Ireland have called for their team to boycott the matches because of Israel's actions in Gaza, and it's led to consternation between the two nations. Let's speak to sports correspondent at the Irish Times, Gavin Cooney, who is currently at the airport on his way to Serbia. Gavin, just run us through why these two matches have been so contentious.
14: Hi there. Yes, I mean, Ireland were drawn against Israel in the Nations League draw back in February, and straight away there was pressure on Ireland to boycott the games because the Football Association of Ireland, in a first for any football association across UEFA, last November passed a motion among its delegates formally calling on UEFA to suspend Israel from their competitions, citing the breaking of two alleged breach of two of UEFA's statutes surrounding the organising of games on illegal settlements in the West Bank and a failure to implement a proper anti-discriminatory policy against Arab footballers. So the FAI had almost staked out their position last year, and then the membership and the wider football community in Ireland put big pressure on the FAI to boycott these games. The FAI said that they wouldn't, that they would press ahead. They made the case to their members as regards the financial implications of not fulfilling the fixtures. They got a relatively narrow mandate at a subsequent vote to go ahead and fulfil the games. The pressure remained on, however, which ended in chaotic scenes in Debrecen in Hungary last Saturday on the eve of the game. Ultimately, the decision appears to have come down to the players. The Bolton Wanderers goalkeeper Gavin Bazunu withdrew on the eve of the game, saying that he, on moral grounds, that threw open the issue among the players. Some players considered withdrawing with Bazunu. There were hours of deliberations and talks. The game genuinely came close to being not being fulfilled. But at the final moment, following a vote among the players, the FAI said, we're going to fulfil the game. Mm-hmm. So they played in Hungary last Sunday. Ireland won 3-0. Results in a football context always make everyone feel a bit better about everything. And following a positive performance and reception from fans in Dublin against Austria last night, Ireland will travel to Serbia to fulfil the second game this Sunday.
13: Why do you think, Gavin, that Ireland have taken such a strong stance against Israel? Doesn't feel like when Israel play other countries that there is such a level of this level of discourse?
14: In a football context, it's reflective. excuse me, it's reflective of the broader national public opinion. I mean, it was notable last week amid all the football talk that the Taoiseach Micheál Martin gave a powerful speech before the United Nations General Assembly, saying that when the full story is told, that the world will be shamed by what has happened in Gaza. My colleague at the Irish Times, Fintan O'Toole, pointed out that this is highly unusual for Ireland to stand up on a stage like that and effectively make an enemy of any nation, given this is a country that even stood neutral during World War II. A former Taoiseach Leo Varadkar has said that the Irish sympathy and empathy with the Palestinian cause is also rooted in understanding a history of colonialism. I think his exact phrase was like, our history has echoes of theirs, or something along those lines. So that they are among the reasons, I think, as to why the Palestinian cause in Ireland has engendered such sympathy. Ireland is routinely described as the most pro-Palestinian country in Europe. At a formal political level, Ireland has formally recognised the state of Palestine. So, you know, the football story that we've seen over the last week is merely a downstream of all of that, and proof that this idea that sport and politics don't mix is simply untrue.
13: Gavin, really, really great getting your insight there. That is a sports correspondent at the Irish Times, Gavin Cooney.
2: Hi, Stefano, thank you very much indeed. Now, just a few minutes ago, we were mentioning conversations which the US is ramping up pressure on the EU about diesel stockpiles. UK and EU have had conversations too, conversations about the US banning exports as well as diesel prices rise. Archana Shukla on our Singapore Business Desk is here with the latest. So what's going on exactly?
15: Well, there is growing chorus from the United States, with President Trump saying that he may ask European Union countries to release stockpiles. There is U.S. Treasury Secretary Scott Bessent, who's saying that,

0: and the energy ministers here would be discussing. But there is definitely a lot of pressure from the United States on EU and UK to release stockpiles.
1: Yeah, and if the US does actually ban exports, what happens?
0: Well, you know, for now, US has somewhere in the recent months become the supplier of diesel for the last resort. You know, we've had the Iran war squeeze supplies from the Strait of Hormuz. We've had Ukrainian strikes on Russian refineries that has also limited the available global diesel supplies. And that has pushed up prices quite a lot globally. And it has been at record highs. And the US is saying that they would ban exports so that they can reel in prices in the domestic market, because rising diesel prices in US is becoming a big political concern, especially ahead of the midterms next month. But if they go ahead, you know, experts say it's not an easy solution. It would, harm relationships. It could harm the global supply of diesel, and prices would go up further in the global market. And also it could inadvertently lead to rise of gasoline prices, because you need diesel to make that.
1: Atan Shukla, our business presenter, thank you very much indeed. 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
3: Gumby throwing with the red bands and a whole heap of others. It's just about awakening kids' minds about what's out there and what skills are needed.
4: AgriFutures runs free days out like Clash of the Colleges, but also provides in-school learning material, reviewed by members of Massey University's School of Agriculture and Environment.
3: So with AgriFutures, when we were set up, we realised that it's tough for farming families out there. There's a lot of expectations, and we can't compete with rugby, netball, that sort of stuff, out-of-school activities. So we created something that was in-school, didn't put pressure on families, but worked alongside the curriculum. So we've got a teacher advisory board that helps us out. We create modules for high schools to use in the classroom. And then here is just the competition. Keep them inspired. They select their own teams. We normally give them about 6 months to come up with teams, and then we register and run it. And just about every organisation that's here is here to do it for free. Companies giving up time to spend with kids to inspire them to come into the sector.
4: Standing with Daniel is Tessa Bamford, a Year 12 student at Darfield High School.
5: I started competing when I was in Year 9, and I just really loved it, being able to compete in something that I want to go into in the future, and like getting experience of different parts and testing all of my skills in all areas of food and fibre and agriculture. So I live in Darfield. I don't live on a farm, but a lot of people in my family have farms, and I've always been around agriculture, and it's always been something I wanted to go into.
6: Within your school, do you have other students who are also quite keen on this? Or?
5: Yeah, like there's a fairly big following at Darfield, because we've got a in-school rural college program, then we have a on a Friday whole day Tauira Rural Academy, where we like get to go on farm and do lots of practical stuff, and that's really like, there's a lot of people who want to do that.
6: Things like this are a bit of a trial by fire. You get to do a lot of things all at once. Do you think it is a good glimpse into what is available in the primary sector for people once they leave high school?
5: Or? Yeah, like I think it's a good, like, just you can dip your toe in if you're not in agriculture currently, or you like don't really know what it's about, but you want to find out more, and you can just like have a wee go. There's lots of people around to support you, and like the activities are all really designed for kids. It's really suited to young people.
6: And having done this, what do you see in your future? Do you see the primary sector?
5: Oh yeah, I definitely want to go into agriculture. Sheep and beef would be something I'd be really interested in doing, like a farm cadetship or going to Lincoln. That's sort of where I'm looking to go into the future.
6: Would you farm here in Canterbury? Or?
5: Yeah, that would be something I'd just, with my family being here and stuff, but I'd certainly like to go outside the area to get more experience, but yeah.
4: Tessa is part of a student advisory board for Clash of the Colleges, who help curate an experience that actually serves the teens. Here's Daniel again.
3: We set it up because we have a secondary school teacher advisory board, so you know they tell us what they want the kids to learn, and then you got industry saying this would be a great idea for a module, so we take that to the teachers, and the teachers tell us whether it's going to work. But we've never really had that group of youth that have experienced it, done it, and looked at it from their perspective as to what learnings they can take from it and how much fun each one was. We try to add in different modules each event. We add in at least three or four new ones. But if you've been doing it, 5 years in a row, you will hit a few that you've

0: done before, and so we're trying to keep it fresh, but not totally overhaul each event. And what the youth advisory board is going to do is just help fine tweak it and make sure it stays relevant to the kids, because that's the next generation. That's the ones who are going to be working on farm and orchard. Potentially, we could get them to look at the in-school modules. At the moment, we'll focus on the clash, because that's the one that, well, it's the one they really like, you know.
1: Let's wander around the paddock now and see what's around us. In one corner, students learn how to class wool.
2: So the first one is staple length. Is how long that is. And a bit about that can indicate the price when the buyers look at it. The next one is yield, the next bullet point. So this refers to the percentage of clean wool obtained after removing contaminants. The colour for the next one. So as you can see with the four different samples here, this is a lot whiter than the other ones. So that can indicate pricing and the different breed. And then for the last one...
1: On the other side of the field, a flurry of motion around a grey ute, specifically around its front right wheel.
3: Yeah, start jacking it up.
4: Do you want to have your logging?
5: Yeah.
4: Right.
3: And you keep on jacking until you get it off, clear off the ground. Just a wee bit more, and you should be about right there. The wheel's moving now. Okay, so start taking all your wheel nuts off now.
1: Another group from Wood End School put their heads together to get the wheel off the ute and then put it back on again.
5: No, don't keep on doing that. It's not a ratchet.
4: And now maybe try to spin it off.
6: Spin it off?
5: Yeah, like actually take that off. I'll put the wheel back on.
6: We're locking. Instead of lifting it with your arms, use your foot to lift it and then use your hands to steer. Use your foot to lift.
5: Sorry,
6: yeah? Yeah, oi. Go help. Nice.
5: Is it on?
6: Bring it this way a bit more. Wait, wait.
5: Keep looking. Okay.
6: You got to use your foot. Is it lined up?
5: Oh no. Keep moving forward.
1: There are some sillier modules, like hobby horsing and gumboot throwing, but among them are important ones that teach on-farm safety. Juan Lozano, a tutor at the National Trade Academy, tests the motorbike safety knowledge of a group from Christchurch Boys High School.
7: The following parts of this motorcycle way. The front brake. Where the front brake is?
8: Clutch is always on left, isn't it? So over here.
9: Yeah, that's
10: on the right.
7: Okay. Rear brake.
10: Down.
7: This one. Kill switch.
8: Kill.
7: Right there. It is also called that stop switch. Yeah. Normal switch to turn the bike on and off.
10: Right, yeah.
7: No, normal switch.
8: Oh, no more.
7: Or okay. Is also, yeah, or the key switch, yeah? And then the gear shifter. Yeah, that's perfect, guys. Now, this is the practical size of this module. Can you please show me and tell me how to properly use the helmet?
8: You gotta explain it.
10: Put it on your head.
7: Yeah.
10: Make sure the little back thing fits, you know?
7: Yeah.
10: Then get this, so it's like, not strangling you.
11: So you put two fingers underneath.
7: Yeah, that's perfect.
11: So you've got to
8: get those two fingers in there.
10: That's
8: the safest the helmet can be.
10: And then this is like a V.
7: Yeah, and besides the helmet, which other PPE you need to use?
8: You can use high-vis gear.
7: What else?
10: Close-toe shoes.
8: And gloves.
7: And gloves, yeah, as you can see here. Okay. Can you please show me and tell me how to properly start a motorcycle? What you need to check first?
11: Okay, got to check the
7: But oil. Use your helmet and then just turn the motorcycle on, please.
10: Check that it's in neutral?
7: How you check that it is in neutral?
8: Move it forward and back if it doesn't move.
7: But if you have the neutral light here. Yeah?
10: Yeah, it's got a light. It's in neutral.
7: And then what else you need to
10: click
7: do?
10: The button.
7: Check the heel switch.
10: Yeah. Yeah, put this pick stand up.
7: Yeah.
10: And then turn the switch on.
7: And then just
10: clutch in.
7: Yeah.
10: And click the button.
7: Yep. That's perfect.
1: As the clash and clash of the colleges implies, it's a competition. Geraldine High School won the senior championship, and Craighead Diocesan won the intermediate and junior divisions this year. But More than handing out trophies, this event whets the appetite of farming curious students like Year 12 Tessa Bamford. As the end of their time at school draws near, events like this encourage New Zealand's young people to consider a future in the primary industries.
9: Producer Anisha Sathya at the Canterbury Clash of the Colleges. You heard from Daniel O'Regan, Chris Adams, Juan Lozano and Tessa Bamford and a few of the students at the event.
12: G'day, I'm Chris Shaw from Rural Edge Contracting and Dog Training. So we're just east of Whareama in the Wairarapa, and this is little Miley. 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
13: Next, I'm taking you to meet some old hands at dealing with drought. Farmers are getting and giving tips at a community hall in Wairarapa sheep and beef country. On a wet spring day, farmers have gathered indoors. The Beef and Lamb Field Day has been pushed inside to discuss how to get ready for the effects of an intense El Niño this season.
14: Yes, which is a little bit ironic given that it's been raining this morning and we had to bring a speaker system in case the rain was too heavy on the roof.
13: Farm consultant Hannah French is here to help farmers understand what to expect. Farmers like John Booth.
15: A month ago we were starting to let it get a little bit dry. And then everybody started talking about El Nino, so it started to rain.
13: Outside, the grass is pumping, lambing has gone well, but around the room, farmers are already thinking about what they'll do if the season turns dry. For some, that means revisiting lessons learned over decades of summer droughts.
15: Myself being an older farmer, I kind of tend to think of it as some of the summers we used to have many, many years ago, And I guess the biggest concern is for maybe younger farmers or newer farmers to the industry who haven't experienced an old man drought.
13: As El Niño gathers force, climate scientists are expecting drier, windier conditions and spikes in temperature in northern and eastern parts of New Zealand. It's tipped to be one of the strongest events since 1950. Here's the latest climate outlook from Earth Sciences New Zealand.
9: Peak El Niño conditions are expected to occur during the austral summer of 2026-27, with the potential for this event to have significant impacts.
13: And that means challenges ahead for these Wairarapa sheep and beef farmers, although present conditions mean farmers are in a good position to respond.
14: We're in a really good space this year with ewe condition, with scanning percentages. We've got a lot of lambs on the ground and a lot still just coming through in those later lambing areas. We're up about 10% on scanning. Early docking numbers are looking pretty good. We've been working through a lot of those levers that people can pull just to get in front of the season, really.
13: For Willie Falloon, dry summers aren't unusual. He farms near Gladstone in South Wairarapa, and he's spent decades adapting to seasons where feed can disappear quickly.
16: We get dry most years, so farming a dry season for us is probably happens most years. It's just to the extent of how dry it gets. So we've had to build resilience in our business, flexibility in our business to be able to farm in a season where we grow 7 tonne or we grow 2,500 to 3,000 kilograms of dry matter a hectare. So It's quite large contrasts.
13: So what are you worried about this particular weather pattern that's coming at us?
16: Oh, I think we'll be stupid to take it, not to take it on board and make some plans and set up some really robust business plans around it coming. At the moment, it feels like we're going to get a reasonably good spring, which will make it a lot easier because we can set up our feed crops and at least get our stock through to weaning. If it's going to get dry from here, it looks like it'll be more of a summer autumn drought than a spring drought, which is easier to farm for.
13: Over the years, Willie's built what he calls levers into the business, different options he can pull before a drought starts making decisions for him. But he aims to protect the stock that will generate production in future years, his capital stock, while being prepared to reduce other stock numbers where necessary.
16: We've spent 30 years creating levers in our business through mistakes we've made. So, you know, we have an early lambing mob so we can get rid of ewes early. We can sell them with lambs at foot. We can early wean them and kill the ewes and put the lambs on crop. So there's a heap of different options. We have an A to D lever system where we just keep pulling levers all the way through. So it's just letting younger generation know that there are people who have developed farming systems to deal with these sort of environmental effects and how to do that. We also have 30% of our stock on our farms that are trading stock, so they are there as a flexibility to be able to get out of it any time we feel a grass pinch.
13: Another lever he pulls is around choice of feed crop for his stock.
16: We've talked to our agronomist. We generally use different crops, but this year we're going to go with a kale plantain mix, which is a bigger seed, which is easy to germinate if moisture is an option, I've generally found. And the other thing is that we can carry big tonnages forward into summer and autumn if we need them. If we need to feed ewes on them and stuff like that, we can have a 6 or 7 ton crop to be able to feed ewes on and manage that feed a lot better if we need to. Whereas our chicories and stuff, you can't carry such a big yield into the dry.
13: The common theme is flexibility and being proactive. And this year, with prices strong, some farmers aren't waiting to see what happens. Robert Hickman, who farms sheep and beef on the coast near Castle Point, has already moved.
17: We've probably taken a bit of a leap early and we have sold quite a lot of stock. We've sold about 25% of our mature cows, scanned in calf, just to reduce our numbers. We've sold all of our non-replacement weaners, so all our young steers and any heifers that we wouldn't keep for next year. And we've sold all our BUs, which are our non-replacement ewes with lambs at foot. So that's probably reduced our total carrying capacity by about 30%.
18: A lot more than normal this time of year?
17: No, not normally we would be planning to feed all our lambs through the summer on summer crops, fatten them through to finishing early next year, between February through to June, July next year. So we've decided to forego quite a bit of that, purely on the concern that we don't want to get stuck and be doing fire sales on stock if it does go bad over summer.
13: That's something echoed by Willie Falloon.
16: You do not want to be the person who holds your stock through to the bottom of the market. It's a simple thing that if it gets dry, stock prices will come back. Meat companies will pull the schedule back fast. Just keep making decisions. Don't put everything at risk and just make sure you if you're happy with it, don't be greedy. Just take the money and move on to the next thing.
13: Robert's into his 8th year farming at the coast.
17: I think destocking, especially when prices are good like they are, is probably the best lever to pull. My concern is that maybe I've gone too hard too early. Who knows? We'll know in 3 or 4 months' time. I do come from Australia and farming in northern Australia, where we also get our fair share of droughts. It's much more complicated here because there are a lot more variables, but I have sort of grown up with an understanding that the best drought decisions are early drought decisions.
13: Not everyone's reducing stock numbers to the same extent, but for those around the district, the message is consistent. As farm consultant Hannah French says, make your decisions early, put them on paper, and know which actions you'll take before conditions deteriorate.
14: What we suggest to a lot of our clients is to just write something down. If it's on paper, you can think about it. When the chips are down, you just go back and look at what you decided you were going to do when you're in a good headspace. Those things will change throughout the season depending on ewe weights, condition, how the crops are looking, what the pasture covers are doing, how much rain we've had, how wet or dry it is, how much wind we've had. All those things will change. So we're really just trying to figure out what's right for your farm system, what are the early things that you can do, what are the things that you do later in the season. We had quite a few people put nitrogen on in their pre-lamb fert mixes this year because they've got more lambs with a higher scanning percentage, so they've been able to feed those lambs and those ewes better, looking at getting a heavier weaning weight and getting more lambs out the gate at weaning time. So looking at making some tweaks there. We're in really good pricing at the moment, so we've had quite a few people thinking about exiting some R2 cattle early, whether that's a store trade or whether they're feeding a bit of supplement like palm kernel or baleage to bring the kill forward from, say, December, January into kind of that October, November sort of timing. So there's some early decisions that people have already got in place, but we've also got some that are going to be coming through later in the season, which will be around weaning dates, it'll be around managing condition, it'll be deciding how many store sales to make at weaning time with the lambs, it'll be feeding crops or whatever those other levers might be.
13: And Hannah points out the lessons learned from previous droughts.
14: We've noticed a lot through our drought files that the people who deal with droughts the best are the ones that actually keep their capital stock numbers pretty consistent, and the reason for that is because they can be profitable at the other end of a drought. So maintaining the capital stock, which might be grazing off, it might be a bit of supplementary feeding, but pulling the trade stock lever and exiting trade stock is certainly one of the early levers and probably the earliest lever that most farmers would pull.
13: And are you recommending people get their supplementary feed sorted early?
14: Yeah, any early decision's a good decision. We heard from Willie today, he has baleage in his system most years. If you think that you're going to be needing baleage, getting a plan in place to get that on farm early, whether that's a contractor, some people might even feed some paddocks of their flat paddocks to get some baleage cut themselves. We know that if you book supplement early or if you make that decision early, it's quite often a lot cheaper. Even grazing cattle out, if you're booking that in now, it tends to be a bit more affordable than if the chips are down and our backs are against the wall, we kind of have to take what we can get. But if we know that that's going to be part of our system and it's part of our plan, then getting that in place now will actually generally work out cheaper in the long run.
13: While there are plenty of farmers in the room who've been through droughts before, there are others facing the prospect of their first serious dry spell.
19: My name is Renan Gray.
13: What was the reason for you coming?
19: Just to kind of gather some knowledge about what to kind of do to help decision-making. I'm just new to the district, so I don't know the environmental factors and climatic changes and stuff here. So it's just, yeah, just more knowledge and trying to be proactive and not reactive.
20: My name is Taylor Smith. I work under Rhiannon. Everybody has a different way of how they prepare for a drought, and the reason I come today is so I can have the skills and communication to back up the two managers on the place where I work. So when we do get to the stage of having to pull the handbrake and destock or shuffle things around, I know what my role will be. I'm just the one that helps put the plan into play and back them up, and that they have the support when they need it.
13: Talk of drought often centres on stock numbers, feed budgets and rainfall. But as the conversation develops, another theme surfaces. How do you look after the people making those decisions month after month? Here's Willie Falloon.
16: When it carries on for too long, it's really important you catch up with your neighbours and your mates. And like we said, one of the things we do is we get three or four of our neighbours together, we hop on a side-by-side, we take a few beers with us and we go for a trip round and we look at each other's farms and help each other make decisions, because I've found that when it's been going for a prolonged drought, you actually get tired and probably make some fundamental mistakes, whereas if your neighbours come round your farm with us, they see them a lot easier than you do yourself being in the detail every day. So it's really important you keep the community and your mates and talk to each other and just make sure everyone's safe and healthy and aren't getting too stressed.
13: Baker Ag consultant Hannah French has some tips too.
14: We had a local farmer at one of our discussion groups a little while ago who has farmed through a number of droughts, and he said, and his wife actually probably brought it home more, stock are resilient through droughts, but people often aren't. So keeping your in touch with your mates, if you've got someone who's usually pretty chirpy and they're starting to not get back to you or not be at as many things, just keeping in touch with that's really good. That's where our discussion groups are awesome, because monthly we're catching up, and you often, when times are a bit tough on your own farm, you don't realise that maybe it's not as bad as you think, and just getting out around other farms and catching up with other farmers can make it a bit easier to actually say, hey, we're not as bad as I thought we were.
13: The idea of checking in with neighbours comes up repeatedly. Prolonged pressure can wear people down in ways that aren't always obvious. And it's something the Rural Support Trust sees regularly.
0: My name's Sarah Donaldson. I'm the area coordinator for the Wairarapa Rural Support Trust.
13: Among Sarah's tips was recognising and handling heat stress and stroke in working dogs and people. Rugged up today in woolen beanies.
0: It's much easier to have these conversations and get people thinking ahead of time when they have got less pressure on them. You know, they're really good at planning, often planning around our farm management and stock operations, etc. And so it's just trying to harvest that same idea about, you know, our own well-being and resiliency, really.
13: If you're in a good mindset, how much difference can that make in handling a really bad drought?
0: Oh, huge, absolutely huge. I mean, that's probably the number one thing, or, you know, if you're on the other side in terms of who's come through with the least impact, the people that have a constructive, healthy mindset about things and just, you know, keeps them in a not even necessarily positive, but just in a constructive kind of way to approach things. And you know, our mindset affects our thinking, like I talked about in this workshop, and our thinking is very much the biggest influence on what we do and on our whole emotional state. So mindset is, you know, sets us up or sets the kind of ground rules for that, really.
13: Many of these farmers are still dealing with damaged fences and slips from the heavy rain and floods in this region over the winter.
0: People, there is a thing called event fatigue. If it keeps coming and coming, you know, it does get tough at times to keep, you know, fronting up to that and remaining constructive, because, you know, it just, yeah, that's normal also to feel at times, you know, a bit overloaded from all of that.
13: After a day spent talking through options, plans and contingency measures, the advice from those who've lived through plenty of dry years, like Alex Kyle, is surprisingly simple.
21: My biggest tip, just take it in your stride. Don't overthink it. And look, I think at the moment it's probably been talked up a bit too much. But just be conscious and pull your levers, get your ducks in a row and pull your levers as you go. My son's doing it now, so I'm not in control. But my first level is always lambs at foot. And get your crops on the ground early, organise your grazing, make sure there's feed, hard feed to buy. You know, just sort of sound out the market out there. Yeah, you just forward think. Plan, but don't overthink it. Yeah.
13: And the big one, don't leave the decisions too late.
16: Well, I think that plan on the wall for some of these younger guys and stuff, you're seeing it every day, you're living it, and tick it off and celebrate the successes that you're making. You know, procrastinating is not a good option in a drought.
13: South Wairarapa sheep and beef farmer Willie Falloon. You also heard from Baker Ag farm consultant Hannah French, farmers Robert Hickman, Rhiannon Gray, Taylor Smith, Alex Kyle and John Booth, who's also with the Rural Support Trust and the local fire brigade. And lastly, Sarah Donaldson, also of the Rural Support Trust. They were all taking part in a beef and lamb field day looking at preparing for El Nino. Well, that's it for this edition of Country Life. Thanks for joining us. You can check out photos of some of the stories you've heard today on the country page of RNZ's website, rnz.co.nz.
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9: Cheerio.

0: RNZ Pacific, Nisan Bolivinaka, I'm Maria Tuile Epitaylor with the news. The Journalists Association of Samoa is demanding answers over the removal of a journalist's camera and deletion of photographs taken while she was covering a public event. The association says it is deeply disturbed by the reported treatment of the Samoa Observer journalist by members of the Prime Minister's security detail. Pina reports that it has called for the circumstances surrounding the incident to be properly established. The association says journalists attending public events have a professional right and responsibility to observe, record and report what took place. This includes when senior public officials or people connected to them are present. Samoa's government on Friday issued a response saying it respected media freedom and free expression, but that a ban on the Samoa Observer was still in place. The government said it was not stopping other private and independent media outlets from accessing government and public events. New Zealand Rugby's Chiefs franchise says its claim to the name and brand is clear-cut in legal terms. NZR has written to Australia's National Rugby League, urging it to reconsider the fledgling Papua New Guinea Chiefs franchise's name as it clashes with the Super Rugby Pacific Chiefs. The Chiefs rugby franchise has held the trademark in Australia for its name and logo since 1998. Its CEO, Simon Grafis, says that IP Australia didn't allow the NRL to register the name because of the potential confusion.
1: We've got a right to a level of protection. That's what trademark law is about. You know, we've spent 30 years building a brand and a fan base and a sort of a culture that reflects the region. In terms of IP law, it's pretty clear cut.
0: The PNG chiefs say they are proceeding with their planned brand launch later this month and that it will provide clarity on the issue. In Fiji, Prime Minister Sitiveni Rambuka says everyone will be questioned following the disappearance of cocaine from a High Court exhibit room in Suva. The drugs, worth about $14 million in street value, were replaced by flour and are now effectively missing. A Fiji reporter asked the Prime Minister during a press conference why the office of the Chief Register was silent on the matter. The Fiji Prime Minister had this to say.
2: Doesn't mean that he will not be questioned. Everybody will be questioned. Who was responsible for this block? And who was responsible for the keys? Who was responsible for keeping all those closed-circuit systems working?
0: The administration of the courts in Fiji comes under the Chief Registrar. Schools in parts of the Northern Marianas are closed as Tropical Storm Choi Wan approaches. A tropical storm warning is in effect for Saipan, Tinian, Amalagan, Pagan and Agrihan. The storm is bringing another round of severe weather to a territory still recovering from its super typhoon Sinlaku and Bavi earlier this year. The approaching storm also prompted the CNMI government to release employees early on Thursday and close offices on Friday, except for essential operations. The UN Human Rights Office has urged the United States to ensure additional and just reparations are made to the Marshall Islands for its nuclear testing program carried out there in the 1940s and 50s. The UN says the small Pacific nation is still experiencing the environmental and health impacts associated with dozens of nuclear tests. Niue's government has reported two confirmed cases of HIV. The Minister for Health, Senahe Manaheko, says health authorities are actively managing the situation and that the overall risk to the wider community remains low. Both individuals are receiving appropriate medical care, treatment and support from the Niue Department of Health. The Acting Director of Health, Minerva Mercury Ikimau, says protecting public health remains the department's priority. She says HIV is a manageable medical condition, adding that modern treatment allows people living with HIV to live long, healthy and productive lives. In world news, Ukraine has deployed its FP-7 tactical ballistic missile in combat for the first time. President Volodymyr Zelensky revealed the new missile, but has not said where it was used. Ukrainian military analysts described the FP-7 as a short-range missile with a range of about 200 kilometres. The governor of Tennessee has halted all executions in his state for the rest of the year after two attempts to execute death row inmate Krista Pike by lethal injection failed. Tennessee prison officials attempted to administer two lethal doses of pentobarbital to Pike, but she survived and was taken to hospital, where her medical condition is now unclear. Skylar Henry of CBS News reports.
3: I think there are a lot of unanswered questions in terms of what went wrong in this process altogether, and also what more can be said about the drug that is used, which is called pentobarbital. It essentially goes after brain and nerve activity, suppressing breathing, and ultimately leads to death. It's been used as a drug cocktail of sorts in lethal injections dating back to 2010 here in the United States, been widely used in terms of lethal injections in other states as a sole agent in and of itself, and so I think that there will be a complete review.
0: Over to sport. Seasoned winger Manase Mataele has extended his contract with the Fijian Undrua ahead of the 2027 Super Rugby Pacific season. The club says he still has a lot to offer following his debut season with the team this year. Mataele also featured for the Flying Fijians during the Pacific Nations Cup Series last month and had Super Rugby Pacific stints with the Crusaders, Western Force and the Chiefs. He says he enjoyed his first season and wanted to push the club to a better season next year. The Hurricanes have secured the signature of former Moana Pacifica forward Semesi Tupou-Tailoa. Tupou-Tailoa made his All Blacks debut on the recent tour of South Africa. The 22-year-old has signed a 2-year deal with the Canes. He says it's exciting to be part of such a proud region and he's grateful for the opportunity to represent the Hurricanes. That's your latest news and sport from RNZ Pacific. For more on our stories, head to our website, rnzi.com.
4: Mbula Vinaka, this is Pacific Waves from RNZ Pacific. I'm Susana Suisuki. Coming up, Fiji prosecutors respond to the disappearance of nearly 40 kgs of cocaine from court storage, while a lawyer raises questions over the High Court's security, and Solomon Islands vows to strengthen human rights at the UN General Assembly. In Fiji, where nearly 40 kgs of court-stored cocaine has vanished, the Public Prosecution's Office has issued a statement defending and clarifying its role in managing drug exhibits. The drugs, worth about $14 million in street value, restored at the Suva High Court, but was replaced with flour and are now missing. Fiji's Office of the Director of Public Prosecutions confirmed that the missing and tampered exhibits were linked to the high-profile Joshua Rahman case. Tiana Hexton has the details.
5: Authorities in Fiji are dealing with a major breach in security after 40 kgs of court-stored cocaine was replaced with flour. Earlier last month, Fiji police launched an investigation after 7 cocaine bars went missing. But the entire consignment now appears to have disappeared. Commissioner Rusiate Tuindravu says his investigators are investigating.
6: We have identified 6 persons of interest and investigators are in process of evidence and documentary gathering and also launch financial investigation with the help of Fiji Financial Intelligence Unit.
5: The commissioner confirmed there was no police security at the Suva High Court when the cocaine bars went missing. But he says police personnel have taken over the security at the court precinct. During a press conference, Commissioner Tundravu was asked whether police officers were guarding the exhibit room where the drugs were being held. He had this to say.
6: Well, I can confirm that once it deposited at the Suva High Court, they have their special own arrangement, security arrangement, with the CCTV, the biometrics that was there, how they enter that exhibit room.
5: Meanwhile, Fiji's Prime Minister Sitiveni Rambuka is questioning what happened in the days leading up to the discovery.
2: When did they say this is all confirmed by the scientists and all those technical people? On this day, it was drugs. On this day, it was flour. What happened in those days?
5: Mr. Rambuka says everyone involved will be questioned. During a press conference, a Fiji reporter asked the Prime Minister why the Office of the Chief Register was silent on the matter. The administration of the courts in Fiji comes under the Chief Register.
2: Doesn't mean that he will not be questioned. Everybody will be questioned. Who was responsible for this block? And who was responsible for the keys? Who was responsible for keeping all those closed circuit systems working?
5: Mr. Rambuka says if there are rogue elements within some institutions, they must be found out.
2: The problem with the judiciary, when we talk about the judiciary, is that we're only looking at the judges, those officers on the benches. And that's not the judiciary as the people see it. It's everybody working, those sitting on the benches, and those working as clerks and storemen and exhibit keepers and all.
5: And speaking in Parliament this week, Justice Minister Siro Mituranga described the disappearance of the drugs as shocking and disappointing. He says security upgrades have already begun and has asked the public to be patient as the investigation continues.
7: Because it's a matter of investigation, I ask for our patience to trust the investigation. But it's come at a time when we are talking about transnational crime. No one is immune from this. No stone will be unturned. Anyone found guilty will be made accountable.
5: The investigation team has recorded statements from 27 individuals as they try to piece together information on those who had direct access to the exhibits. Fiji police have confirmed 6 persons of interest have been identified.
4: Questions are being raised about the legal implications of the missing cocaine from the Suva High Court exhibit room. I put this question to Fijian lawyer Rupesh Singh. Bola, Mr. Singh, first of all, you know, from your perspective, who was legally responsible for the cocaine once it was placed in the High Court exhibit room?
8: My understanding is that when it is with the High Court, in the exhibit room, it is the courts and the Chief Registrar's duty. In fact, they're responsible to ensure the safety of the exhibits, whatever exhibits they are, that's tendered in court or, you know, as evidence. And in fact, when it was drugs of this value, then perhaps it should have been, secured much more properly or securely so that it's not stolen or in any way whatsoever dealt with or interfered with.
4: Yeah, in terms of security, like what exact procedures should have prevented someone from accessing or tampering with the exhibits?
8: Yes, I understand that the High Court has the CCTV cameras and in fact magnetic locks. What's happened and what we are informed in the media at this present time is that the CCTVs, they were switched off. And it seems that from the media report, that is, that around 6 persons of interest who in fact maybe or most of them or all of them are employed by the judicial department. So it would seem that the magnetic locks and the access to turning on and turning off the CCTV were with them. Perhaps it should have been with someone in the office, direct office, directly in the office of the Chief Registrar. So other officers couldn't have access to that. And also the magnetic lock, I'm unsure how these officers would have gotten the magnetic locks.
4: You know, with the reported failure of the CCTV cameras, does that raise yes. concerns about the integrity of the court's evidence management system?
8: I guess so. It would, in terms of whether the evidence is kept properly. I wouldn't use the integrity by the chief registrar's office or so forth, but then the officers who work for them, definitely. Because as I've said previously, in fact, cocaine, hard drugs should have been kept much more securely, perhaps at a different location that was only known by a number of people, that's the chief registrar, the commissioner of police, and perhaps the judge who handled the matter.
4: Could the missing cocaine affect the criminal proceedings and the case it was originally evidenced for?
8: Yes, absolutely, because that'll be one of the most important evidence at the end of the day to be tendered to prove any accused's guilt of what was found, what was in fact seized and found in possession of the accused. And if you can't tender that, then what do you sort of, how do you prove the guilt at the end of the day, that this was found, he was in possession of, because the element is that that person is in possession of. There could be circumstantial evidence that could be used. That's up to the court to, in fact, consider in terms of the evidence as a whole that would be tendered and presented by the DPP's office.
4: Earlier, you brought up that there's six people of interest within this case. What legal rights do they have while police investigate?
8: They will definitely have a right to a solicitor. The police will ask them, in fact, contact them and probably call them for questioning. They will definitely have a lawyer present with them. And if they're cautioned interviewed, then they have that right to remain silent under our constitution and have a lawyer present. And if they're charged, then obviously, then they can plead not guilty, or they will plead not guilty and have a full trial.
4: And how would you rate the government's handling of this issue so far?
8: Not very confident in terms of what's being done in Fiji as a whole on drug use. It's rampant. Our youth, in fact, I think they're using drugs now, consuming drugs a lot. And that is already, I think, a public concern that's been raised publicly. And it seems that the government is more involved with other things and not concentrating on this drug use. And I think this substantial amount, this, if I'm not wrong, they said 50 kgs altogether is missing. And what's alarming is that the incident that happened in March this year, the content of the packaging that I would say was replaced by white flour. So someone had a lot of time to do that. It's not something they just go in and take. So they would have had substantially long time to do that. So to answer your question, yes, the government needs to do more in terms of securing exhibits and especially drugs when we've got the public issue of our youths consuming so much drugs, which is well known and argued in the public.
4: The Solomon Islands has made pledges to the United Nations to strengthen its human rights efforts while also staying true to its values as a nation. Earlier this week, the United Nations Human Rights Council discussed the outcomes of Solomon Islands' latest Universal Periodic Review. Atere Anō Matariki has more.
9: The review, presented in May, resulted in 181 legal and constitutional recommendations for the government to consider. The Solomon Islands delegation supported 140 out of the 181 recommendations, while noting the rest. Delegation lead Martin Kwaifono says its support reflects its commitment to strengthening human rights protections, which are guaranteed in the Constitution. He says the government pledges to form a human rights institution, the first of its kind in the country.
10: The government has committed to accelerating work toward creating an independent and fully functional institution ahead of its next reporting cycle.
9: Mr. Kwaifono says the government is also committed to confronting transnational crime by endorsing the United Nations Convention Against Transnational Organized Crime.
10: This is a clear demonstration of our commitment in confronting the threat of transnational organized crimes which are ravaging the very fabrics of our communities.
9: In regard to children and youth, Mr. Kwaifono says the Solomon's government is actively pursuing a policy that will provide universal free education for all by 2027.
10: So that no child is turned away from school because their family cannot afford the fees. This is to relieve the huge burdens that families continuously cannot bear, especially in rural areas.
9: The 41 recommendations noted by Solomon Islands cover sensitive social and legal issues, including consensual same-sex relationships, decriminalising abortion, and abolishing the death penalty. Mr. Kwaifono says this shouldn't be construed as a lack of commitment in advancing their human rights obligations.
10: Solomon Islands continues to emphasize that cultural traditions and Christian values must guide the interpretation and implementation of human rights obligations, including on sensitive issues such as same-sex marriage.
9: Mr. Kwaifono says these overall efforts show Solomon Islands is embedding human rights into its development plans.
4: In New Zealand, more than 170,000 young people aged 18 to 24 are not enrolled to vote in this year's general election. The Electoral Commission told RNZ yesterday just 61% of young people are enrolled, down from 77% at the 2023 election. RNZ spoke to students about what's putting young people off voting and why they think their voices matter. Māori news journalist Leila Bailey-McDowell with this report.
11: For some rangatahi, voting has always been a given.
12: Well, I grew up in a household where my mum, it's like not optional to not be able to vote.
11: But for others, a lack of political understanding is a barrier to making a decision at the ballot box.
13: Like, I don't know enough about politics or anything, to be honest, so I don't really know who to vote for yet. But people are just telling me to sign up, so I just do.
14: Yeah. I think just like a lack of knowledge, maybe.
13: Definitely.
14: And so it's like, oh, there's no point enrolling because I don't know who I'm going to vote for and I'm not going to vote anyway.
13: Yeah.
14: So
15: I don't have any knowledge, I guess, of the situation. I don't want to like vote without knowing anything, you know, just like, oh, this guy looks cool, I'm going to just vote for him.
11: Some say that schools could do more to help young people understand politics.
16: I don't think there's enough political education for young people, especially in school. If you want to learn about politics, you need to go do it yourself.
17: There's
16: literally nothing in our educational system at all.
11: First year law and politics student Nico Adams was one of the leaders behind a student debate last night at Auckland Uni. He hopes more rangatahi realise that their voice matters.
18: Politics essentially revolves around everything that we do, whether you like it or not. And so it's our duty as good citizens to actually involve ourselves in that to ensure that we can have a fairer world and a world that represents us better.
11: Rangatahi Māori are encouraging their peers to haere ki te pōti to ensure a better future for their mokopuna, saying if you don't vote, don't moan.
19: Get on the Māori roll. Get on there. Vote in. We need the votes. We are the next generation to do this. We have to do this for our mokopuna.
20: This is our generation to come. This is our future for us, and we need to have our say to get our vote in for the government to be able to hear us. Every vote counts.
11: 22-year-old Ethan Real is one of the many rangatahi behind the campaign On a Roll, encouraging young people to enrol and vote.
21: There's the sense of a self-reinforcing cycle. We know that young people don't feel prioritised by politicians, therefore they don't see themselves in the system and therefore they don't vote. And because they don't vote, politicians will continue to not prioritise those very young people.
11: Its goal is to achieve the biggest youth voter turnout in history.
21: For us, it's actually looking at depoliticizing the idea of enrolling and voting. This shouldn't be about political parties. It should be about our communities, the kind of future we want to inherit, and also just ensuring that we have a seat at the table. Imagine if all of us showed up and imagine what kind of future Aotearoa would look like.
11: Young people have until midnight on October 25 to enrol or update their details if they want to vote in this year's general election.
4: That's Pacific Waves for today. For all episodes, head over to rnz.co.nz/Pacific. We're also on Spotify, Apple and iHeartRadio. 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
1: The heads of some of the world's leading tech companies have signed on to a morally binding but seemingly non-enforceable series of commitments to undertake AI testing in a safe and responsible way. US President Donald Trump, has also signed an executive order to rename artificial intelligence to superintelligence, but whatever it's called, it's not the name but how to manage it that looms as an ever larger challenge for a world in which most of us have absolutely no capacity for any meaningful control of AI. Anthropic, for example, and our leaders in the sector, is warning that advanced AI could pose, and I quote, catastrophic or existential risks to humanity. That's Anthropic. Where to next, and who's leading us there? Connor Leahy is the US Executive Director of Control AI, a nonprofit organization focused on controlling potential risks posed by AI. He joins us from Washington now. Connor, it's very good to have you with us on Morning Report here in New Zealand. How worried should we be, and should we feel less worried seeing this photo of Donald Trump beside these six AI leaders?
17: Sadly, we should be very concerned. This is something that experts have been warning us for many years. Even back in 2023, there was a one-sentence statement that said that the mitigation of the risk of extinction from AI should be a global priority. That was signed by Nobel Prize-winning scientists, top CEOs at AI companies, and other luminaries. So these warnings are not new, and they're becoming frighteningly acute. It is widely believed that we are going to start seeing these truly dangerous systems potentially within as little as 1 year.
1: I don't know where to go from there. You sort of want to have a stop, a little bit of a cup of tea and a lie down, right? So Donald Trump, speaking afterwards to media, I think on the White House driveway or something, said, I think I'm seeing tremendous self-policing, and they understand that they have to self-police. Is self-policing anywhere near enough, given the risks that you've just outlined?

0: one listening?
1: So it's been very heartening, actually, here in the United States to see just how much of the general public, Republican, Democrat, or left, right, across the board, across all forms of demographic, is really starting to speak out over these issues, especially over the last couple of weeks. But even in the months and years before that, there has been an incredible groundswell of grassroots outcry of the general public saying, hey, this is not the future that we want. We don't want AIs replacing or threatening humans. We want a good future for humanity. And politicians are really starting to see it where it hurts in many ways the most, which is the polls. Politicians are really starting to hear their constituents on how unpopular this is and how much this is not the future that they want. So we at Control AI work very closely with many members of Congress here. We have briefed over 200 offices here in Congress on this issue. And honestly, my experience is that overwhelmingly, when I talk to members of Congress, they agree. They also don't want AI to destroy their country, to destroy their way of life, to destroy humanity. The question is just, how can we make this happen? The number of people who really want AIs to take over or to replace humanity is a very small number of people that almost all live in Silicon Valley.
0: I'm just looking. I don't want to sound cynical because cynicism isn't helpful and it's not attractive either. But I'm just looking at the six executives who are with Donald Trump in that photo, and two of them are Elon Musk and Mark Zuckerberg. I mean, if we require restraint and modulation and control and a greater good from those two, we're whistling, aren't we?
1: Fundamentally, one thing I do believe is that Donald Trump and all other people here would want the America to continue to exist. If superintelligence is built, uncontrollable human outcompeting systems are built, the United States will not achieve its objectives. It won't make us rich. It won't cure cancer. We will simply lose control over our country and over the world. And I truly believe this is not something that is in the interest of anyone involved here. Fundamentally, we shouldn't rely on anyone here being a good person. It is not up to some tech CEO or even the president alone. This is a question that involves whole democratic oversight. It involves the people. It involves our elected officials, also the president, and also other countries as well. This is a humanity issue. This is not right versus left. This is not rich versus poor. This is a question of what future we want for humanity. Fundamentally, there is a small number of people, very powerful people, yes, but it's a small number of people that are recklessly driving towards building extremely dangerous technology that threatens our lives. And what matters is that we have to stop them, and we have to find a way to work with the necessary authorities and legitimate actors to make sure that that happens. And I'm not saying this is easy. Quite the opposite from it. What I'm saying is that it's possible.
0: So what needs to happen now and quickly?
1: Fundamentally, we must prohibit the development of the class of systems, whether you want to call it superintelligence or AGI or some new term we haven't invented yet. The class of systems that are fully autonomous and that can outcompete humanity. If such a system gets built, even one of them, well, obviously, it can be copied. So quickly, we'll have millions or billions of these things running around that we can't control and that can outcompete us. Then it's already too late. We must prohibit the development of such systems. It must be illegal to build such a system the same way that it's illegal to attempt to build a nuclear bomb. And then we must create also an international trust but verify regime between countries such as the United States and its allies and rivals such as China, backed by credible deterrence to prevent such systems from being built anywhere in the world.
2: Speaking of Trump, the tech bros were with him, weren't they, at the White House this week, and they were promising to keep AI in check with self-regulation. Trump is backing this, and he said that there would be a morally binding code to do this. Effectively, the industry was going to police itself. So what is New Zealand's role in all this, and how should a small country deal with this rapidly developing technology? We're doing a series of this over the election campaign, and we're speaking to spokespeople from all the political parties on how they would manage AI, its risks and opportunities. Earlier, I spoke with the Opportunity Party leader, Kule Wong, for this series, and I started by asking her where she stands on regulation.
3: Yeah, I think we've learnt in history that technology can be used for good or bad, and it is important to be proactive in how we use that technology and recognise that if we just let it go without the right guardrails, it can be damaging, but it can also be used for a lot of good. We can drive productivity.

0: that could benefit people. We can make sure that we protect the environment along the way, but we do have to be intentional about it.
1: We'll talk about some of those opportunities in a few minutes, but let's start with some of the warnings that have been issued in recent times from some highly regarded and highly expert people who, in some cases, making this technology and in some cases saying that it could wipe us out.
0: Yeah, I think, you know, and recently the hacking of medical records in Australia by an AI agent, you know, I think that there is definitely cause for concern and need to take a risk-based mindset to it. We do need to make sure, I think cybersecurity is going to play an incredibly important role, so we really need to up our game on that in New Zealand, both, you know, the funding for things like our National Cybersecurity Agency and making sure that all of our ministries are equipped with adequate cybersecurity protections, because that's our data as New Zealanders, health information, some of the most sensitive information about us that is going into these models, which can be used for good, as I mentioned, but it does need to be protected.
1: So what's your P-doom? What's your prophecy of doom? What is your, how seriously do you take these warnings from people like the godfather of AI, Geoffrey Hinton, to the leaders of some of these frontier labs, that this could present an existential risk to humanity? How seriously do you take that?
0: I think we have to take it incredibly seriously, but I don't think we have to feel helpless about it all or hopeless. What we do need to get out in front of it, we need to make sure that we've got a clear framework, that we're working with other countries on what is an acceptable standard, what is the right level of human oversight of these things. We don't have to accept that as a fait accompli, that the agents are going to take over the world. But we can't sit back and pretend that we don't have any agency in this. We do, even as a small country.
1: It's a very strange situation, though, isn't it, when the makers of a product are saying, hey, look, the sky might fall in. It's utterly different from, say, the tobacco industry, which spent decades trying to hide the dangers of a product that kills half of its long-term consumers. This is a very weird situation, isn't it?
0: It is. And I think it says something quite interesting about the human condition, that we know that this could be incredibly damaging. We've even got, as you say, people admitting it, the ones that are creating it. And yet we're not slowing down. We're still progressing with it. You know, businesses are still implementing applications. You know, you've got leaders of countries saying we're not going to slow down because we don't want to lose the race on AI. It absolutely speaks to the fact that we do have this focus on how do we get our short-term wins for ourselves, even though in the long term we know that it's going to be bad for us. And I think that's just something we have to always grapple with as humans. We do need to constantly force ourselves to think a bit more long term about how we can do this well and not limit the damage that we are potentially going to create.
1: So do we need to regulate?
0: Yes, I think that you know, there are clear international standards around use of AI, and we should be implementing those here and making sure that any use of it adheres to those international standards. And government needs to take a leadership role on what does good use of AI look like, both in government procurement, but also private sector, setting some standards there.
1: So what are the key things that you would like to do? I mean, I know as we're recording this, you haven't quite got your policy out there, but you must have formulated it through enough to be able to speak to it. What are the key elements that you think we need to do when we are looking at regulating AI? Or are you happy with the National Party approach, which is basically a very light-handed approach, and that's what they've said?
0: Yeah.
1: Or do you think we need to actually have some more hands-on regulation of this technology?
0: We are definitely pro more hands-on regulation. As I said, I think it's important for us to lean into it rather than be a bystander. There's sort of three parts to our policy. Firstly, to look at AI as a tool for innovation and productivity, not just as a cost-cutting tool. That requires us having a national framework, supporting industry rollouts. How do we support the health sector and agriculture to use it well? Secondly, how do we use it for good? So how do we protect people and the planet? That includes things like restrictions on data centres. How do we support the transition for workers? And then thirdly, how do we make sure we capture as much of the value for New Zealand as possible? And there's two parts to that. I think it's government procurement and making sure, you know, the government is one of the biggest procurers and users of technology, how do we favour and support innovation for New Zealand suppliers around that, not just rely on international frontier models? And then how, at flip side of that, how do we also make sure we secure access to those leading frontier models through our trade relationships and international agreements? Because we can't do it all here, and we have to recognise that. Having as much of that capability here is great, but we also need to make sure that in times of global volatility, we do still have access to leading models. So those three pillars are really what makes up our policy. At the centre of that, we believe we need a national AI framework, and that needs to cover things like intellectual property rights, access to data, what standards are required, and then also the things around data centres as well.
1: So you, and we'll get to the environmental impacts, because data centres worldwide are becoming a big environmental concern for many. But in terms of regulation, are you going down the Labor Party sort of track where you have an office of AI perhaps placed in the Department of Prime Minister and Cabinet, or wherever you want? Yep. I know that they lean fairly heavily on the Australian example of what Anthony Albanese is doing. Is that the sort of track that that opportunity you're looking at?
0: Yeah, we agree that should sit within the DPMC, and that's where that framework would be developed and governed from, essentially. We also think that there's a role for the Law Commission to look at human rights in relation to AI across a range of things. So things like copyright, and also the human right to review, which is becoming a thing whereby, I guess, that's a prevention against AI agents just going, you know, developing themselves without any oversight from humans. And that becomes
1: keeping a human in the loop sort
0: exactly,
1: of scenario.
0: Exactly. Yeah. But I think that the Law Commission is the right place for that to initially review, because it's not just laws governing AI. It's, you know, it's how does this apply in music and creative sectors? How does it apply in the administration of social services? And I think that there's a place for the Law Commission to investigate and update laws where necessary.
1: What are the risks you're hoping to mitigate with that?
0: Well, you know, with things, I mean, even just the hacking in Australia around medical records, that was an AI agent that was able to, you know, go off on its own tangent and write its own rules. So there needs to be a sufficient level of human oversight to prevent those kinds of things from happening. There's also lots of concern around things like social services. If we completely automate all of that, these are human lives at the end of it that rely on benefits and services from government. And there needs to be very strict oversight to make sure that people aren't placed in precarious situations because we've let an agent run wild.
1: And some of that is the misalignment problem, isn't it? Where you've told the AI to go out and do something, it's been very focused on that task, but did so in a way that doesn't align with your values, and so has gone off and, as you say, great examples, hacked into public health information website in Australia. You have the famous Hugging Face example where AI agents have swarmed in and collaborated with each other and done things which misaligned with the tasks that it was given. I mean, that is kind of scary, isn't it?
0: It is scary, and I wish we could, we've done, you know, lots of work on our AI policy, and I wish I could sit here and say I know all of the things that we can do to mitigate against
1: but
0: these
1: it's
0: things.
1: So fast.
0: It is moving so fast. And yeah, that's why I think a sit back and watch approach is just not appropriate anymore. And we have to be more of a proactive player in this. And it doesn't mean that we're going to get everything right. We might start down a path and realise we need to change tack, but we do need to be active participants in this and not sit on the sidelines.
1: Watching on as a person new to the political sphere, have you been surprised at how little attention parties have been giving it? I mean, as you and I speak, at the UN in New York, you have the major players in AI warning about the potential dangers of this, of this technology. You have the Australian Prime Minister revealing that agents, as we've spoken about, hacked into a public health website in Australia. Yet in New Zealand, doesn't really seem like the politicians are putting a big focus on it.
0: Mm.
1: I'm wondering why you think that is and whether you think we need to have more focus on this.
0: Yeah, I don't know. I can't speak for them. I know that for us and many people in our party, it has been very front of mind, and that's why we are developing our own AI policy. Maybe it is just it's hard to get your head around, and it feels a bit too hard basket, especially when we've got so many other big issues in our economy and society that we're trying to solve. But I think we have to see what role AI plays in all of those things in order to take us forward. And as I mentioned at the start, it's not all the doom and gloom side. We know that we've got a productivity problem in New Zealand. So how do we harness the best of AI to leapfrog that and get ourselves out of that really flat productivity and growth cycle that we've been in for over a decade?
1: Yes. When we talk about and look for historical markers which have presented an existential risk to humanity, you think of something like nuclear power and nuclear weapons. But that is state actors being involved, isn't it?
0: Mm-hmm.
1: It takes a state incredible amounts of investment and effort to be able to do that. We see that with Iran, who's been trying to do it for decades and hasn't even quite got there.
0: Mm.
1: It's very difficult for state actors to release this technology. Yet with this example, we are seeing not state actors, but private companies.
0: Mm.
1: And we've left it to them to decide when or if they should release these technologies.
0: Mm.
1: So Is that the kind of world that we want to live in, where it's private companies who are making decisions about whether to release technologies that could have very serious ramifications for us?
0: Yeah, I think that's why the international cooperation component is really critical here as well, because we've seen the same thing with social media and other types of technology companies. It's very hard for one country to regulate that behaviour without coordinating with others. So probably our international institutions need a bit of modernising and keeping up with the play on this. I think we are still seeing that emerge.
1: In terms of what some of the benefits are, I mean, there are incredibly exciting potential applications in medicine, in so many spheres of life that AI could help us. What do you think New Zealand needs to do to be able to jump on that wave with AI?
0: Yeah, so we're proposing sort of two key areas. One is about supporting businesses to roll the technology out. So we're proposing a new R&D tax credit up to 25%, which in our current R&D tax credit is about inventing new things or sort of developing new ideas and inventions. We're proposing we do a tax credit for adoption of frontier, of technology like AI, to support those small and medium-sized businesses that, just need to take that next leap in digitization and technology. Not all of it will even be AI. It might just be a digitization of their operations.
1: So could you give us an example of how that might work?
0: Yeah, so say you've got like a logistics distribution company and they're doing everything very manually at the moment. They're getting their orders. They've got, staff going out and picking and packing things that need to go out. Some kind of automated technology that could support analysing those orders, what is the most efficient delivery route, would save those workers time. It doesn't necessarily replace them, but it changes the kind of work that they do. But it helps the company be more efficient, grow productivity, grow their profit margin. Ultimately, that then flows through to workers' wages and lifts our standard of living as New Zealanders.
1: So the money that they spent on investing in that technology, they would get a tax break on that, would they?
0: So say it's $100,000, they'd get a $25,000 tax credit as part for that.
1: Have you worked out what the fiscal impost of that would be? I mean, how much would that cost?
0: Yeah, we've allocated $600 million in our breakthrough economy policy, which is a huge amount.
1: Wow.
0: Appreciate that. I mean, we could cap it at a lower amount in order to, for it not to be such a big imposition on the budget. But I think what we've seen the last couple of years with this government in particular is a real fiscal constraint, which is good, but it's mainly been focused on cost cutting. And we can't continue cutting costs in order to grow. At some point, we have to invest as a country in new technology.
1: So you're saying that you would invest $600 million offering tax breaks to encourage business to invest in R&D, research and development, some of which would capture AI. Is that roughly right?
0: Yeah, and I think most technology these days is going to have some kind of AI component to it. But we do need to support more, particularly small and medium-sized businesses as well. It's not just the big corporates that have to be at the forefront of this. New Zealand is a country made up of small and medium-sized businesses, so making it easier for them to access, I think, is really important.
1: How much of this would involve New Zealand companies just buying Anthropic and OpenAI, you know, licenses? Mm-hmm. And how much can we do ourselves? Do you know?
0: Well, I think we do have some great companies, you know, AI companies here and capability here. You know, we've proposed that there should be some rules around government procurement to favour New Zealand suppliers where
1: how
0: possible.
1: How would that work?
0: So we have procurement rules currently that mainly focus on value for money, but we could put more emphasis on local ownership and local suppliers, particularly for smaller contracts. You know, where it's easier for New Zealand companies to compete on that technology. So we would like to see some change to those procurement rules on the side of government.
1: Okay, just finally and more sort of big picture, how do you see this technology changing us and changing what it means for us to be in this sphere? I mean, if AI can write a symphony, if AI can write poetry, if AI is writing novels, how worried are you, or how do you think that that will change even this idea of what it is to be human? Because these creative endeavors are what we have believed makes us human. Do you think that this is going to change those sorts of considerations for us? And I know you're a parent of young children.
0: Yeah.
1: When you're looking forward into the future, how big a change do you think this is going to be?
0: I don't know. I mean, I think it will disrupt a lot. And maybe it's a failure of my imagination to think that it could actually, I don't think it will replace all of those creative endeavours. I haven't seen evidence that AI can be better than humans at that real creative ingenuity. I think we should do everything to protect that human creativity, and those are the skills we should foster in our young people in particular. So I don't think it's going to completely replace those things, but it will change the way that we work in all of those spaces, for sure. In the same way that we thought computers were going to change, you know, they were going to replace journalists because they didn't have to use a typewriter anymore.
1: That's quite a few of us, I think.
0: They have.
1: Possibly.
0: Yeah, but yeah, I think we've got to focus on what are the new jobs, what are the new skills that we as humans can uniquely do.
1: And what is your personal use of AI?
0: So we use it for research. I use it to, like, draft things, but I always find I have to go in and rewrite stuff. But, you know, it's always easier to edit something than to start from scratch. And so I think it is useful from that perspective. It does speed up the research process, but there is, a lot of human oversight for us anyway in what we publish. It's not written by AI. It'll sort of be the inputs that we will take from it.
1: That's Opportunity Party leader Kule Wong in our series about what the political parties are promising in terms of AI.

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2: 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Today, emi Friday, number 2, long moon October. Want to me again, me Sam Seke. Long program today, El Nino time no good. He make him East New Britain provincial government. He take him all strong pla action. Modilon Provincial Hospital long medang i talk out long all priority long end time marasin is sort. Member blong South Bougainville i one bell long how Prime Minister Marape i bin senis him em or sen PNG ICT Minister. Na Vanuatu i hama mas long tupla team blong all by pilai long final blong MSG PM's Cup tomorrow. And more story by Miharen behind. Now yet Emmy and Natasha meten one time Radio Australia News.
3: Thank you, Sam. Secretary Blow United Nations Semi Sherry Mwari Blong M. Long display attempted hijacking, even come up long balus, he walk fly long Dubai, he go long Tel Aviv. Reported talk Prime Minister Blong Israel Benjamin Netanyahu he talk long walk pine him out, where he been come up, and he suggest him awesome display on money pilot. Who said he stab him co-pilot na try long takeover long display fly Dubai flight he been got some kind radical influence. Man who said only suspect him long make him display heavy only kiss him he go long United Arab Emirates. Mouse man long United Nations Stefan Diogeric he talk Antonio Guterres emi hamamas also no got big play heavy he come up. And we condemn him this black kind passing where he put him life blong on man Mary, na safety blong on workman blong balos, long risk. Behind us along US President Donald Trump is Salim warning, blong make him on nuclear strikes long Iran, all US military he dispatch him close to 9,000 pearl troops and tap long all ships he go long Middle East. All ship he carry more long 7,000 plus sailors, na 2,000 plus all marines. Report he talk now yet, he got big plan number blong all U.S. military presence inside long Middle East. Na now one time this plan no plan move, and by U.S. naval presence, he by go on top more. All same 20,000 plus more sailors, na marines, one time 100 plus more all balus. Governor Blong U.S. State Blong Tennessee, he ordering one per review Blong capital punishment process Blong State behind Long one per death row calaboose he surviving two per dose Blong display marasin where he supposed Long killimem. Report it to Krista Pai close to by come up first Mary Long history Blong State Long only by executing him. Long more long 200 plus year. M na boyfriend Blong M caught even convict him all. Long kill him 19-year-old classmate Blong all Colin Slammer. Long year 1995. Long one plus rabbis plus way through. Na he kiss him attention long path where only carve him one plus pentagram. He go inside long chest Blong M. One plus symbol where he associated one time all satanic groups. All he been call him off execution Blong M. Behind long M he no been die, time only been inject him tupla dose Blong Pento Barbitol. Governor Bill Lee M he order him one pla review na post him narapla execution date where only been mark him long moon December. All protesters he kiss him bagger up long all get a hub long France. Same time too all demonstrations he continue long come up because long all poor school conditions. Also, Martin protester, he talk all schools inside long country, he stop earning it long standards. One time all broke window, na he no got enough water, na toilet paper, when now he got cockroach, na rat, he stop. Government, he look survey, all some sampler blong all protesters demand, and me through, that's all he no like him violence. Family blong Renee Good, he launch him tupla lawsuit against him U.S. government, na Trump administration. One plus lawsuit, he blame him government long die blong him, we only claiming of some immigration operation long January, we e creating one plus unprecedented environment, blong state-sponsored violence. White House e talk display all suits and e baseless. Partner blong Renee Becker Good e talk and e make him display long honoring legacy blong Renee. Na display and e penisimon news blong yumi long tete.
2: Thank you, Natasha. Big blood time no good blong El Nino in now make him East New Britain province long passing more school in up long fopla or six pla moon long looking or some more school picking or tisa blong all you know can kiss him big pla heavy long health blong all. Provincial administrator blong East New Britain Levi Mano itok only been start long behind him this pla all order long moon September na by only route him suppose all good pla time or all rain by start long put down again. Emi to government is stop him too all market mama long salem all kakai long all village market long all behind him worry all them all people he can kiss him sick long plenty dust to mass tempeless he dry. This pla El Nino, he walk along come up in heaven along plenty people long New Guinea Islands region. Caroline Tirimani asked Mr. Mano long talk more long in.
4: Me play temporarily suspending all classes now yet lo this la time. Now this la I'm asking thing lo this la measure is because lo dry season in me face him now lo this la time. It's temporary. Meaning that me plus stop him past him, but me plan not stop him all get me plan allow him grade 12, grade 10, grade 8, but only continue because all preparation long all national exam, which is coming in the next three, four weeks time. Soon after that, me plan bar review him. Also, in the meantime, we are allowing grade 7, grade 9, and grade 11 to still by only all teachers long all. School administrators, but already more programs belong on, so that only can kiss him go long house. If there is any consultations, then they can go, only can go along school once every week. Suppose and we got need long talk story one time all teachers belong on. Otherwise, Bali staff long house. All the other grades are temporarily or me black closing classes long letter or get another black grade to go down starting from grade 6, it go down in up long early childhood because low problem, low wara low here.
5: In up, you just giving me pla sample talk pics along when I'm kind heavy through this la no got rain or where El Nino come up in long community, not just long East New Britain, but long plenty up long New Guinea Islands too, yeah?
4: Yes, I'm big pla number one threat. I'm born him something and me come up and try pla wind where me rouse him cloud on top long sky. Now, same I know got rain. Big pla sun come up. So, on top lo solo wara, big pla solo wara bagarap. Now, you play save pinis arim long the last 3-4 months. Me play been heavy more plenty all boat accidents lo here. Lo inside lo ground. And all wara source only will dry up lo now yet lo this la time all get the schools now church now all families too all tank blong all ibo lo dry up now so that's why na mi play stop him some la activity where mi demand him plant more consumption lo wara mi play to discourage him some la all cultural gathering inside lo community all big plant church gathering so that you meet go long house now you meet sikeli bonem sit down blo you stop long place where you can in up long. And make use long little quarter and stuff. So that's basically the reason why I'm play working this all measures now long this all time. I play starting low education because I'm a lot picking they congregate in hundreds and thousands in schools. So that's why we need to relieve or me play losing more go long house now losing grade 8, 10, and 12 of all the staff.
5: Mr. Mano, so this is heavy where you play walk low boom him now. Number one time thread where you play come up him this la all low long stop him past him all school bikini long all school all someone him.
4: Caroline, let me know you play something. Me play been working at 2016 at 17 and 19. Now can him come up low now this la time low COVID time low 2020-21. Me play two using this la all same measures. Although the strategy me differently click because now I'm wara. So let me know you play something. Me no new plus something. Me plus working before na now me plus working then. Same that's all.
5: Administrator man ona me plus harim to all same. You plus stopping all market mama lo salim all kai kai we all cooking long house. When him story lo this.
4: Yeah, now yet me plus no stopping too much until proper assessment me plus working na provincial disaster committee and ba talk lo this la. Now yet me plus working all program inside lo radio na. All LLG na district only go out na one more mama ta so long and delim kai kai good so that you may reduce him possibility lo food related or water related diseases that can come up. So M awareness campaign go lo place will start in this no now yet lo this later. I'm start lo kokopo market now while we speaking I'm loudspeaker on lo kokopo market stuff.
5: By God, sampla help him too where provincial or national government, he give him long all community where only kiss him big, but time no good, or how?
4: Caroline, you kill your law, you may at low place law here. Me blood believe law, me blood. When I'm something, I'm me like, but me blood starting law, I live in law people, but start law place yet law here. Yes, be on time, I'm national government working decision finish. We will be liaising one them government law. Papua New Guinea, Lord Isla, through long national disaster, only can come inside. They have already expressed intention to come. So, Emba come no national government yet. But at the moment, we plan on waiting national government. We plan yet. It dig deeper, it come to pocket, the provincial government. Now, you may stay at in place, lo you may at the house go past them. Then you can sing out, lo narabla line lo come.
2: And Levi Mano, provincial administrator, belong East New Britain. I may be in story one time, Caroline Tiriman. Modilon Provincial Hospital Blong Madang is now put in priority alongside long all emergency case na all Narpla priority service na consultation clinic. Displa M Curative Director Blong Health Services long Madang Provincial Health Authority Dr. Jewit Gawi I been talk out long end time only walk along scale him good all marasin where how sick he got long end. Dr. Gawi I tok hamamas long one placago container blong marasin we Medang Governor Ramsey Pariwa I bin give him. Na tok promise blong governor long bay emi provide him narapla container blong all marasin na all medical supply long next moon. Natasha Meteni ask him Dr. Gawi long tok clear more alongside long all marasin na all service blong modi long house sick.
6: Now that all supplies come go good now and by imi look lo like opening good cons clinic because normally cons clinic em sa stop na yumi sa kisim all sick man kami chet especially o sem online blo review cases from the ward coming in. Now yumi no looking all too much because lo supply marasin blo yumi but you know mean yumi no been looking all. All this level priority ones where you may discharge him all house, all this come go to ward na doctors are looking na writing prescription blow law. Go to pharmacy na kissim. But now in terms lo halivim all opening good cons clinic and all by looking can all sick man also you may prioritize him law all sample all narrable emergency cases. All bell mama na all legally called beginning and you may put in priority lo this la so you may like working focus lo this la. Now also too you may look lo make sure that emergency department must get enough supply law, look law. All trauma case coming set, all heart attack coming set, all stroke, no high blood pressure because for the last 2 or 3 plum moon, you got plenty of this little case coming set. Now, and me true that plenty of me plow doctor na all nurse, me play pain him hardly click through law, treat him this little line too because you got all sample all specialist marasin, you miss a kissing. Emmy expensive. Now also too, EMSA come through law supply law national procurement. Now legally go up to where you may kiss him law house sick law him you may buy him this law marasin only come now only run out. So M1 plus focus plus me plan now me plan look law suppose all marasin in chat law happy got some plus law specialist marasin drug system. Me plan by look law reprioritize more because Christmas he come close to you may stop law period blah El Nino. Now, you got all plenty or something only go around this that time. So, by me prioritize lo look lo or sick way, you can come up lo dry weather like heat stroke, pneumonia, lo legal beginning because dusty kirab, na this la kind or something.
3: Now, yet you look in this supply where you plug his him long, remember by last time how sick, how long?
6: This la supply now we come because then one plus big plus supply come lo one plus big plus 20 foot container. Lo look lo me. Normally, you miss some kind of supply or some come. I'm sure last time you miss close to or some 1 plus 2 months. But suppose you may use him good, na you may prioritize him good, na you may make him all sample control measures like you may too. Because I think he got plenty all public, na all patients, na also me plow staff to insert lo yeah, me play worry, na me play been concerned legally too, all previous all media stories even come up, lo, how me plow all staff is a misuse him marasin, how all marasins are loose lo, area medical store, na go outside so. Now this la container comes up, governor make him narapla commitment blame lo come down lo November. Lo give him narapla container. So this la container where governor and by come back lo November. Now and by you me put him to all list blo you me to all this la all specific specialist drugs blo theta, especially all anesthetic drugs. All drugs where all doctors say use him lo sleeping man. Na all drugs where all doctors say use him lo Katiman lem tu, na also emergency lo manage him heart attack, high blood pressure, stroke, na this lo naraplol sick.
3: Na Dr. Gawi, thank you too much lo mitupla story, mitupla kam lo penis play interview blo mitupla. Before lo milu sim you go, I know what you got some message you got blo people be meeting.
6: Now you may stop lo period blo El Nino, dry season em kam big pla. All sick or some kush, heat stroke, no narapla this lo something by flare up. Me ask him general public lo let must look out him all good na melo this la time lo look blo you me lo how sick lo this la scale down notice when been come up lo last month governor blo you me come inside long halivim you me now lo this la time so all staff now you all go through lo this la container marasin me blo by go through lo this la remaining 3 or 4 days by next week me plan by comment up on them decision. Me plan talk save good. You me look him stock supply blow you me, and hopefully you me by uplifting this la scale down notice. Now you me can look him sick man good na go because governor he work lo put him big plan commitment. He come lo support him house. Also to meeting PHA Yanomans, board chairman, CEO, na senior executive management, one them staff. Now also all sick man too. Only been passing big plan talk. Thank you to lo governor lo this la time. So governor I make him nara la pledge lo November na mipla also too. Mipla look too lo at least one more halvim all business houses and all donors only give him coming chair. Mipla must look good lo prioritize him na look at him stock blo mipla good. But trauma case, MSI come na kissim plenty all resources na consumables blo imi la usik. Plenty blo emergency case blo imi or some goes na IV drip na disla. MSI go lo treat him disla all emergency trauma case or some alcohol-related violence or pite law place or bush knife wounds. So message from the general public, lo, must look out him all at good name lo, this all time. Avoid him all environment and all trigger factors we can kiss him all go lo, this kind of bagrab because you may know enough lo, all supplies lo, you may yet. Until you may come good lo, all supplies lo, you may. But you may sell him good talk save go throughout lo, proper authorities or some CEO want them board chairman by putting notice he go outside. Now you may can look out him you may at good lo, all time.
2: M curative director Blong Health Services Long Medang Provincial Health Authority Dr. Jewit Gawi he been story one time Natasha Metten. Member Blong Parliament Blong South Bougainville, Timothy Masiu Itok, Emi Wanbe Long how Papua New Guinea Prime Minister James Marape I been sending him na I put him narapla member or the Minister Blong Information na Communication Technology. Long all cabinet reshuffle Emi been making long Moon July Prime Minister Marape I maki member Blong Bogia Robert Naguri or the new pla ICT Minister. Mr. Masiu Itok, Emi been satisfied long plenty or work, Emi been working time, Emi been minister. Na Emi one bed long how Prime Minister Marape been asking Em good past time long suppose Emi can step out of sight na larim narapla I hold him this pla walk.
7: After long out him or Dr. Losnico, one of them, not true, I mean, out him. Oh, Emi speak or one of something, no, I mean, seeking understanding, blowing it so long, seeing map, having a space, blowing, yeah. The Prime Minister was so polite, he was so humble, that I mean, being requested long and come. So, me considering, me agree one thing, because I have an issue, no knee problem, blowing, yeah. And me no been sick, and me no sick, or something, knee problem, and stuff, no skin, no mana, stuff, no body, side, and no stuff inside, of body, or something. So, time has been asking me the 12th of July 2026, 12th of July, and this is the date, and even messaging me now. And we've been asking me, suppose, every good plan long, you can step aside by union space long the Islam ministry, so somebody can see Islam ministry and me continue to work. Now me realizing that the ministry blog me, it's not the best right. I'm long government na prime minister got prerogative long him. I mean maybe got all get the right because the power was upon him. Yung any allocated ministry lo mismo minister o mismo members lo parlamentar so sa temi any making work long em and by loving them so sa temi like mo sa he got plenty work lo dis ministry na ino work mo work em sa really mo la so it was a process that anything come up not because long em any looking mo sa work lo mi no good or work lo mi em no karin kai kai I think I have done so much within this last 6 years. In fact, we start 7 years from ministry. The seventh year, I'm even issue blow me long health, na something of them. So, I really started going in a same. I think give me space. And I give me space so we can take lesser responsibilities. Too long, we work on the more people blow me more. It was missed up, before long 2022 elections, the ministry long 2019, 2022, and 2 years something. I'm the only ministry. 2023 elections, we come back, and we reappointing again the ministry of ICT. Now, Mr. Ruan comes in 6 years. Now, the 7 years now, and it's like heavy and come up for me. Now, me accepting this last thought. Then, me no got problem long, Prime Minister, maybe me don't work of them.
2: So you satisfy one time performance or work where you've been carrying out or as a minister belong ICT?
7: Mr. Rosen, no, me satisfy the work we've been making long ministry. We got plan to plant your work and we've come up in the ministry and we've bringing ICT inside the country along Narata level. Now, just like all landmarks, we're working, and I'm not going to be in the ground. Because I'm strong, plus strong, plus post, plus nothing. Long make sure that this ICT is building the country going forward and much stronger. It's like implanted partners from right around the globe, Australia, New Zealand, England, one more Hapa, or China, one more people got a memorandum of understanding, it's like 51 times so. We can see helping long all anytime. So we have a bigger field to choose from. One of the system we like him. So we play a must do this system. We have only must adopt him. We go there. We do that. And so, you know, I'm satisfied. We satisfied. We have a must do. So in Prime Minister, or some head man blog country, blog me play. Now two old people blog country, or Papua New Guinea, or some. We can do it. We can do these things. Now, me have much long or work man long, pardon, or work man long, inside long, this ministry long ICT, or me blow get a work one thing. Me blow wrong get a work one thing. One time on this person thing, then me like highlighting long time you asking me, and me put all on this level. And this work for me long, come up in this Lakatoi Declaration. Well, Lakatoi Declaration, and come up in the South Pacific itself. It's like God's plan. That time is like having this like a toy declaration on it, like come up in this work for man one time, ICT ministers from Pacific countries. Now time is like move one time. And me blow it and move one time, go in a bit like PIF, Pacific Island Forum. Now this like a toy declaration, no, this like a toy anchoring now on PIF, Pacific. Forum Secretary long Suwan of people bringing come and come up with straight now. I'm meeting relieving notice from the Prime Minister, me have a master. Me have a master and I'm thinking Prime Minister will give me part of because now I'm meeting at me for me more right now, me go to Lonnie Century now, I'm starting meeting this, now we'll have this. Now I'm ready long go back work, that's all by me go back work, less long. Blooming, Lonnie, electric blooming, and you walk on the people blooming. Now yet, and we'll walk, we must go ahead. So walk, we'll go ahead, we'll start moving. And we'll plan that more time on go back now, we'll find them on people's blood.
2: A member of Parliament from South Bougainville, Timothy Masiu, he talk. head blong Vanuatu delegation long this fella Melanesian spearhead group Prime Minister's Cup tournament where Olgate Holim long Fiji start long number 17 blong September Harry Artisan hemi garim good reason for hemi happy and proud long performance blong to fella team blong hem to fella man and woman team everyone blong Vanuatu by play long to fella final long HFC Bank Stadium long Suva tomorrow Vanuatu Daily Post hemi reporti morsem Harry Artisan hemi se kind tufala team everyone go long final hemi important long side long football long country and hemi se tangio long support long government and everyone we been help long side long orgataman Vanuatu now hemi defending champion long this fala MSG PM's Cup competition and orgata kasim final after orgata winning Papua New Guinea 2-1 Ogata winning Fiji 1-0, draw with them Solomon Islands 3-3, and winning New Caledonia 4-1, long last round robin match blong Ogata. Long side long Ogata Fiji, Ogata draw 3-3 with them Solomon Islands, long first game blong Ogata. Then Ogata lose 0-1 against Vanuatu, Ogata winning Papua New Guinea 2-0, and winning last fall round robin match blong Ogata against New Caledonia 2-1. So final points long tournament, hemi Olsen Vanuatu and Fiji long number 1 and 2 with them 7 points each, Solomon Islands 6 points, Papua New Guinea 4 points, and New Caledonia 3 points. Olgata fans belong Solomon Islands, however, Olgata Ibarra no happy long decision belong referee long last for the match belong to for the PNG and Solomon Islands where hemi result long one for the 1-1 draw. This for the draw hemi make him Olgata Solomon Islands miss out now long final and the support Olgata been win by Olgata Solomon Bonito now top him Lada and play long final with them Vanuatu. You may hear him a little bit long how some of the fans he look in player according long football commentator and former Solomon Islands national player Alex Waimora.
8: Just because of the timing and the speed of play, a referee, I don't really want to blame the referee too. Perhaps him looking also this one, him physical contact blow striker, him take him down. But then again, the fans were there. So and now we got TV broadcasting everything here too. So time looking, slow replay, people seem to say, hey, why not if you blow this one, which is not a clear foul? So I think Hemna frustration blow, a lot of the supporters were watching, and there's a couple of offside attempts blow Solomon, where it looked very promising for goal too, yeah? And it's been called back too. So that's the disagreement from fans who watch the game.
2: Now, alongside long all of the woman, long this for the MSG PM's Cup competition, Papua New Guinea, where already defending champions now by playing Vanuatu long final tomorrow, long HFC Bank Stadium, long Suva. All of the PNG now winning first one, long this for the competition, long all of the woman here, long Port Moresby last year. And long Suva this time, already got him 12 points after already winning everyone long Olgata 4 for round robin match belong Olgata. Vanuatu

0: this national women's team. O kata young girls were come through the ranks na o kata pushim this time. So I think they got a solid 5 to 10 years ahead. O kata if they can stay together. When it comes to the men's team, for me, this result in the MSG have really no shown that you may drop level. Or I think we've improved in the last couple of 2 years. And under the coaching of Ben Hill, I think him by definitely make a big difference, Ben. And yeah, for just encouragement for fans, Noma, continue to support. And I can see both Solomon men's and women's team coming even better in the next year or two.
1: 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Now I'm finishing this play ABC Radio Australia One Talk program blomi pla long tete na em all get a program blomi pla blong this pla week. Me sam seke tok maki mi pla all geta, me talk you got good pla weekend. Bye bye now.
2: Thank you, Tomas. That's been the ABC's One Talk program there for our listeners in Melanesia. 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
9: Bolo Rinaka. I'm Josiah Nunga, based in Fiji.
10: Hi, I'm Fred Hooper, based in Australia.
9: And this is Pacific Prepared. This show aims to interweave traditional knowledge and climate change, helping you to be ready for any disaster through stories and talanoa from the Pacifica. On today's show, we will hear a talanoa about how floods can turn a peaceful traditional setting of village into a river, and people must quickly adapt to survive.
10: And in Vanuatu, we'll talk about the disasters that you can prepare for ahead of time. Some of them you can't, but some of them give you just a little bit of time to get ready for them.
9: That's all coming up. This is Pacific Prepared.
11: The time to prepare is now, not right before an emergency.
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10: Joe, this week I'm in Vanuatu and you're currently in Suva. We've been working with the Vanuatu Broadcasting and Television Corporation all this week in Vanuatu. And we've got one of the reporters here with us, Joe. It's Patience, who's one of the senior reporters. Are you a senior reporter here, Patience?
14: Yes, I am.
10: Yeah. Welcome to Pacific Prepared.
14: Thank you for having me.
9: Hello, Algata. Bula Vinaka.
14: Hello, Joe. It's good to see you again.
9: Thank you. Nice to see you too. And yeah, not face to face this time, but I'm glad that you're with Fred.
14: Yeah, sad.
9: I'm glad that you're with Fred right now.
14: yes, I am glad as well.
10: Yeah, it's good to be in Vanuatu, that's for sure. Mm. Patience, what sort of disasters have you covered since you've been working with VBTC?
14: So it's my fourth year now, and the sorts of disasters that I have worked through. Major one is probably cyclone, and one of the recent one that we actually had to camp in work was the recent 7.3 magnitude earthquake that struck the capital city of Port Vila on 2024-17 December. Yeah.
10: Wow. Okay. I got a couple of questions here, Joey. So you had to camp at work. What do you mean by that exactly?
14: Our boss just selected a few of us from the newsroom, some from the radio station and some from technical. We had to just, sleep in the office or make night shifts. But
10: wow.
14: And we had to camp in the main office to for like safety reasons.
9: So patients during those critical moments, like you want to hear from the people out there in communities, in villages, and

0: you know, those moments, there might be some issues such as communication, internet, network. How do you get information, situation updates from people in, you know, outside Port Vila or even Efate Island?
1: So when it struck on 17 December, maybe around midday lunch, and then no network was available. Vodafone and Digicel was down, so we were the only ones streaming to spread the news out to international partners, families overseas, and we used Starlink to get the information across. But locals in Villa had no, communications. So we were the voice to spread the information out. And then we received, fundings through that.
0: Yeah, that's like Tengio to the latest of modern technology that has made our work easier in this modern era. And yourself, patients,
1: exactly,
0: being on the front line, dishing out and distributing information, critical information to people who are listening in. How do you ensure the safety of your family members back at home?
1: Well,
0: it must be hard.
1: Yes, it was hard, but then I had a job and I had a passion for it and I loved my job. So I had to work throughout it. But firstly, I had to check my families if they were okay, and they were. And so I had to make a choice and serve my country and put the information out there.
0: How patriotic and dedicated you are, Patience.
2: Absolutely. That's what I was thinking too, Joe. Patience, thank you so much. Thank you to us for joining us on Pacific Prepared this week. Really appreciate your time.
1: Welcome. It's my pleasure.
0: Thank you, Tomas.
1: Thank you.
0: Pinaka.
3: Disaster is part of our life, and recovering is also part of our life.
4: 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That's how we are.
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0: Some disasters you can't really plan for, earthquakes, tsunamis, or even volcanic eruptions. It's the slightly slower disasters that can be planned for, such as cyclones.
2: And it doesn't mean that they're any less dangerous or destructive, but there's often just a little bit more time to start planning for a cyclone.
0: In Vanuatu, one farmer said he has a routine to make sure his home is just that little bit stronger for a cyclone. And it's very simple. Let's take a listen.
6: Thank you. My name is Kalbeo Joseph, and I am from Epao village. I live here since I was born. Mm. I work as an area council secretary for the province of Sefa. Mm-hmm. In the village, I work as one of the community leaders. Mm-hmm. Usually contribute a lot in community works and community meetings.
2: What sort of disasters have you seen living here in this village in Apau? So we're on the sort of coastline of Vanuatu. We're on the eastern coast at the moment, or the northeast coast. What sort of disasters have you seen here?
6: I think the disaster that usually happens here in our village, mainly two of them. One is the sea level rise.
2: Yep.
6: And the most one is the cyclone.
2: Right.
6: Which affect most of the people here, mm-hmm, especially in farming.
2: What sort of things do you need to do to prepare for disasters here?
6: Disaster preparedness, is usually we get the advice and awareness from the department of, local authority, which is NDMO, National Disaster Office.
2: Yeah.
6: They are the ones that usually come over to the community to help and organize with a sort of a formation, which is called community disaster committees.
2: Okay.
6: And they are the people that trained and prepared people, mm-hmm, for the preparedness of these disasters.
2: Okay.
6: Yeah.
2: When you say that you get the information from the NDMO organisation, do they come to the village? How does it work? Do they send you things or...?
6: They come to the village.
2: Okay.
6: It's usually with the programs and lots of times they come with awareness, with materials also,
2: yeah.
6: Like radios and things that we can use.
2: Okay. So very practical things that
6: yeah.
2: will help.
6: Yeah.
2: Okay. And what about in terms of the community awareness, do you think that the community is quite aware and happy to have that kind of information given to them, even though while there's nothing happening on a day like today where it's quite a nice day, do you think that they're okay and they're accepting of that preparedness information?
6: I think at first it wasn't really important
2: okay.
6: for most of the people here, because at first when we have the warnings from radio,
2: mm-hmm.
6: not everyone believes that there will be a cyclone.
2: Sure.
6: But since then, since 2015, with mm-hmm. the cyclone Pam.
2: Oh, Pam.
6: That was one of the cyclones that many people nowadays, they don't, when awareness is taken here, most of the people are happy mm-hmm. to get the awareness
2: mm-hmm.
6: because what they've seen during the cyclone Pam.
2: So you think the experience of seeing a cyclone firsthand is good for people in some ways?
6: When the cyclone Pam warnings were given out in the radio, I think the announcement was made that it will be a monster cyclone. And it's hardly to be believed with many people here that really it will be a monster cyclone.
2: Yeah.
6: But then it happens.
2: Wow.
6: And in the morning, people woke up and people gave comments. And most of the people says, this is...
2: real.
6: One thing that they've ever come across in their lives, especially with all the people that live with us now. So, as I've said, the experience taken from the cyclone Pam makes many people nowadays agree with the awareness.
2: Yeah, sure.
6: Yes.
2: What about you personally? Like, are there things that you do at home to get your house ready for a cyclone, or that you...
6: Because I work for the province,
2: yeah.
6: I was one that usually ahead of the preparations.
2: Okay.
6: Because one of my duties is that to show people that really we have to do something.
2: Right, okay.
6: So I made my decision with my family.
2: Yeah.
6: Most of the time, we will be the first
2: okay.
6: to do something to show other people that really there is a cyclone coming.
2: And when you say that you're the first to do something, what sort of things are you doing exactly?
6: We use local houses,
2: mm-hmm.
6: so one of the preparedness to do with the local houses, we have to cut coconut leaves.
2: Mm-hmm.
6: We have coconuts there, coconut leaves.
2: The dead ones? Or
6: no, the green ones.
2: Okay.
6: Then we cover it up at the top, like the one there.
2: Ah, so we're looking at a house now, well,
6: yes.
2: a building anyway, we turn around, and you put it on the roof, you sort of thatch it? Or
6: yeah, we put it off at the thatch.
2: Okay.
6: This is normally one of the practices that most of the people in the village should do.
2: Okay.
6: And to do with the local houses.
2: Yeah.
6: Yeah.
2: And what does that do exactly?
6: It protects the wind from blowing the dust.
2: The dust leaves. Right. So once the cyclone's finished, you just take off the...
6: The leaves again.
2: Okay.
6: Yeah, the coconut leaves again.
2: Yeah, right.
6: Yeah.
2: So you're kind of adding a roof to your house. Is that what you're doing,
6: essentially? Yeah, but especially during cyclones.
2: Yes.
6: Yeah. But when no cyclones, it stays as it
2: yeah,
6: is.
2: Okay.
6: Yeah.
2: All right. Interesting. What else do you do around the house? Did you have to go and tie things up or?
6: Yes. Most of the people in the community, usually they put fill the bags with sand.
2: Oh, yeah.
6: Put them up on the roof just to help the roof from blowing away by the cyclone.
2: Yeah.
6: Yeah.
2: Cool. And what's your sort of main memory from a cyclone? What do you think about when you think about cyclones?
6: my memory in Cyclone Palm was very, it was very sad because I lost every building.
2: Oh, wow.
6: Yeah. When we woke up in the morning that we came outside, my wife cried because all our belongings gone. Our farm here, every Tahitian lemon
2: gone. Wow.
6: So it is a very sad time, but then we quickly recovered. With the help of the agriculture department.
2: Yeah.
6: So we grown back some of the Tahitian lemon again.
2: Well, I mean, it's looking amazing now. We're standing in your Tahitian lemon orchard. Do you call it an orchard or?
6: Yes.
2: Yeah. and it looks incredible. I mean, you've got lots of things. We can see pineapples just over there, and we're standing under an orange tree, and there's limes everywhere at the moment. So it's looking great.
6: Thank you.
2: Well, thank you so much, and thanks for talking to us today.
6: Thank you very much.
2: No problem. Thanks to Kalbear Joseph from Apau Village on the east coast of Efate in Vanuatu.
7: I'm just holding on for dear life here.
8: 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They are the first responder.
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2: Imagine living in a village and one day suddenly it turns into a river or even the ocean. It's difficult to sort of get your head around that, actually.
0: For me, Fred, it's not a surprise. I have seen this happen many times during heavy floods. Even my village has also turned into a flowing river.
2: Yeah, I've heard you talk about that before, Joe. And correct me if I'm wrong, but it's not uncommon for some villages in Fiji to go from using cars to get around to using boats?
0: That's the reality for many Fijian villages during floods, Fred. They find other ways to travel and to bring food and other essential supplies to those who need it most. Let's hear more from this resilient woman, Olimai Palemba, from Nambuna village in the district of Tavoa, the province of Mba, who will tell us more about how her experience at the height of flooding in this particular traditional setting.
10: Mbulavinaka, first of all, my name is Olume Palemba, hails from the village of Talolia in Nambukelevu in Kandavu. I'm married with one kid. I'm married here in Nambuna village for 7 years.
0: Palemba, you know, your 7 years here in Nambuna village. Just talk about your experience, some of the worst and most devastating flood events over the past few years.
10: Thank you. During my, in the last past 7 years, during my first time, first year here, first flood experience was after Winston. After Winston, that was the most, it's a very first time for me to go through floods that comes through the inside the house and outside. Mostly when I grew up till now, I used to only experience seeing the floods on riverbanks, that doesn't come near to your foot or only near to your steps. That's the first experience during my married life here in Nambuna. But now, I can experience it every day and every year.
0: So during flooding, what's the steps or the approaches that the Turanikor or the village headman would normally take to ensure that the villages are safely evacuated, even those, if any, villages who are living with any form of disability and the elderly as well?
10: Thank you. During the floods, before floods, before disasters arrived, we have form our disaster management plan, and there's a group of people that to look after the villages here is the Turanganikoro, the Nasinikoro, the youth representatives, the women's, one of the men's representatives. There are 7 or 8 members in that group. Especially me, I was once a volunteer at the Fiji Red Cross Society, so I have to be part of the village surviving group, that during disaster will go around in every house to house to check on, because we have a number of disabilities, number of pregnant women in houses, small mothers that just delivered recently on the oldies. So we have to check on them so that if they need any help to be evacuated, or because right now in this village, even when the floods overflows on your compound, there are still no evacuation open. Eh? So it's when there's a level of water that comes in your house on half of the homes, or sometimes in the villages, there's different levels of houses. Yeah, some are on flatlands, some are high.
0: How are farmers, how is your family conforming or adjusting to the changing weather patterns when it comes to calculating the time of the year to plant a certain probably crop, fruit or vegetable?
10: Thank you. Before we used to plant cassava planting on plantations, cassava root crops that goes under the soil. But now, during climate change or changes in weather patterns and climates, we need to change our planting of root crops, because whenever we plant cassava and kumala, whenever the flood waters cover and goes back to normal when it's a good weather, then we tend to see that the crops are damaged, mostly damaged. So it's it's not good for farming during rainy seasons. So we have to see from November to April, that's the time where we don't have to plant root crops, that crops that goes under the soil. So from my point of view, I told them we have to plant the trees that bear fruits and bear crops that doesn't get spoils during floods. Like, for example, here in Fiji, we have banana trees, we have vundi trees, we have eggplants. Eggplants can survive on the plants that, had thick roots, have thick roots that can stand during the flood, during flood times.
0: And you said that during some of the flooding events, the outboard fiber engine boat would normally travel across the village?
10: Well, it's a new thing for some people. But it normally is only in the outer islands that we travel by boats. I mean, fibers and speedboats. But as I mentioned earlier, because of the changing climates, changing weather conditions that we go through, because during disasters, nowadays it's not only from November to April. For changing in climates, it sometimes comes in between the months and in the years, mid-years, that we are not aware of. Not in my family, but maybe for others, take care of their family members during those times of floods. So preparing yourself before the disaster struck like flash floods. Like sometimes it's good weather down here, but up in the hill it's raining. So most of the time when we are just doing our own work and staying at home with no alert, floods crosses the compound. So most of the neighboring villages and houses, they are not prepared during those seasons. So some of them, maybe during the flood, they want to go to town to prepare for kerosene, prepare for their battery during power off, but it's too late. The floods has already occurred or crosses their homes and their roads. So there are not any other sorts of transportation that will take them from their home to town, even though it's near the town, but there's no other chases, so they have to use fiber boats. Or there are many of them are fishermen, eh? So whenever there's a rising sea level or flooding, they will go down to far away from the village where they pack their fibers. So when it's a high tide, they can go and bring it. Sometimes here, just near the porch, then you'll just board the boat and go to town. Then go shopping. It's a $1 run, $1 one passenger, whether you go to the... It will only stop at the bridge near town. And then that's a big help.
0: And if you're listening in right now and you want to see a photo of that particular moment, you can jump onto our ABC Pacific website, Pacific Prepared. The photo will be alongside this story, this Talanoa, by our good friend Olimaipa Lemba. Before we wrap up, any other pieces of information you wish to share or words of advice about the need for Pacific Islanders to be better prepared? Especially, we are still not out of the woods yet. We're still in cyclone season.
10: We have to be prepared. The main thing is we need to be prepared. Prepared at all times. Make your family comfortable. Make first, and then make them food. Prepared, yeah? All the blankets, all the things that you need during a disaster before you go out and help your neighbor. We don't say here is helping a neighbor, helping your families is bad, but before you go step out and help others, help your family first. So thank you.
0: Absolutely, family must always come first and should be a priority before you step out and lend a helping hand towards your neighbors or other villages in times of disaster. And that was Olimaipa Lemba, I would say one of the most resilient women here in Mbuna Village, the district of Tawo, the province of Mba. Pinaka Wakalebu, thank you so much for your time.
11: What's your plan? Are you ready to leave your home? Plan now before disaster strikes. Pacific Prepared.
2: Takio Tumas, or thank you Tumas, for listening to another episode of Pacific Prepared this week. Where I've been in Vanuatu, and Joe, you are back in Fiji still?
0: No, I'm back in Suva, rather, because we were on the road as well last week. So we were traversing across or around mainland Vitalevo. So yeah, I'm back in Suva. All right, I'll talk to you again next week, same time, same place. Until then, do stay safe and always be ready for disaster. Nisa Mwedumanda and Vinaka Wakalebo.
2: Absolutely. Thank you so much, Joe. Vinaka.
11: Pacific Prepared.
2: Pacific Prepared is supported with funding from the Australian Government's Department of Foreign Affairs and Trade. 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It's produced and distributed in partnership with Radio Australia and networks across the Pacific, including Radio New Zealand Pacific, National Broadcasting Corporation of Papua New Guinea, Palau Wave Radio, Fijian Broadcasting Corporation, Samoa National Radio 2AP, Solomon Islands Broadcasting Corporation, and Tonga Broadcasting Commission. My name's Fred Hooper, and thanks to my co-host in Fiji, Josiah Nunga. Please share any information you've learned today, and stay safe. This has been Pacific Prepared.

0: RNZ News at 10, Ngā mihi o te pō. I'm Todd Zainer. Auckland police have confirmed the three people found dead in Papatoetoe overnight were related. Authorities are investigating the deaths at a house on Cambridge Terrace early last night. In a video posted to social media, County's Manukau District Commander, Superintendent Shannon Gray, says their condolences are with the family of those who've died.
1: I know the family at this time will be reeling at the loss of three family members. Police are working with the family to ensure that they have the necessary support wrapped around them.
0: Shannon Gray reassured the community what happened was an isolated incident. Meanwhile, a neighbour of the families described the moment he saw a dead body on the front porch next door, just minutes after his children had walked past and waved to a man. Neighbour Quinton Fenton says about 10 minutes before he saw the dead body, he'd sent his children down to the shop.
2: They seen the man outside, they waved to him and he smiled. And then, when they got back from the shop, there was just police and ambulance everywhere.
0: Quinton Fenton says the neighbours were good people. A specialist surgeon says regional hospitals are turning to temporary specialists to keep urology services operating. Health NZ's offering $3,000 a day to locums, while Southland lacks a permanent full-time urologist. Sharon English from the College of Surgeons says hospitals such as Nelson and Tauranga are also regularly relying on locums.
3: It is only filling a gap, but to actually employ permanent positions going to take quite a while. You're either going to need a trainee coming back or someone moving from another centre.
0: Dr. English says bringing in overseas trained specialists can take up to 2 years because they need supervised positions. 16 medical centres run by health provider Omni Health are being reviewed, with the company already under the microscope over staffing levels and patient safety. Omni Health is the parent company behind the Pahiatua Medical Centre, where 7 medical staff have resigned, and also runs the Dannevirke Community Hospital in the Tararua District. Tony Wai, who's CEO of the public health organisation that manages the clinic contracts, says the review covers a range of areas.
4: They have to have be open, they have to be seeing patients, they have to see patients with a certain time frame, they have to maintain certain standards. So all those aspects will be as part of that review needed to give us some assurance.
0: Tony Weiss says the PHO's role is to make sure the medical clinics are safe. The lawyers for an American woman who survived 2 attempted lethal injections in the U.S. state of Tennessee say she's critically ill and receiving life-saving medical care. Krista Pike, who was sentenced to death for a murder 30 years ago, was taken to hospital after surviving the failed doses. The BBC's Ione Wells is in Nashville, Tennessee.
5: It's been an extraordinary turn of events here in Tennessee. The state that tried to kill Krista Pike twice then took her to hospital to try to save her life. Her lawyers don't know the extent of damage to her brain, as her medical information is confidential. We still also don't know what went wrong during the attempted execution. A curtain was closed for a period, shielding Pike from view before an ambulance arrived. This botched execution, which is not the first in Tennessee, has left nobody happy. Those who supported her execution told me the situation was a mess. Those who opposed it told me it had caused unnecessary pain and suffering. It's still unclear if Pike will survive.
0: Around 9,500 polytech and university staff have voted to strike later this month. Members of the Tertiary Education Union are currently in collective agreement bargaining, seeking better pay offers and improvements to their terms and conditions. Union spokesperson Amy Ross says staff are overstretched and fed up with the glacial movement in bargaining from employers who are refusing to discuss pay. She says strikes across the tertiary sector could include half or full day strikes, and withholding students' grades or new enrolments. The country's biggest fuel supplier says New Zealand has stronger petrol and diesel stocks than at any time since the start of the US-Iran war. Z Energy Chief Executive Lindis Jones says global supply chains have been resilient despite the immense stress caused by the war. He says deliveries are scheduled through to the end of the year and have been arriving as expected.
6: We've got more stock in New Zealand in this and in this region than we did in March. However, there's far less room for error now with global inventories down and a pretty stressed supply chain.
0: Lindis Jones says given the uncertainty and volatility caused by the war, there's less room for error. It's 10:05. The greenhouse gases that cause global warming have increased to new record levels in New Zealand's atmosphere. Stats NZ's release data today showing carbon dioxide hit 423 parts per million in 2025, a 30% increase since New Zealand first began keeping records in 1972. Here's our climate change correspondent, Kate Newton.
7: The data, which is collected at Baring Head in Wellington, is part of an international network of stations used to understand overall global warming. CO2 persists in the atmosphere for thousands of years, meaning gas concentrations will continue to increase until the world stops producing emissions. Earlier this year, a UN report found it was no longer possible to keep global warming under 1.5 degrees Celsius. It says the world instead needs to do all it can to limit the so-called overshoot and then reverse it.
0: Parliament's Speaker has paid tribute to his predecessor, saying Adrian Rudafe has a gentle authority that brought dignity to Parliament. Gerry Brownlee led a parliamentary delegation to Whangaehu Marae near Whanganui for Adrian Rudafe's tangi. The former Labour Speaker died this week. Speaking to those assembled, Gerry Brownlee said while Adrian Rudafe had a gentle nature, he was able to use it to terrify people who wanted to take him on.
8: I've a number of times took points of order that I thought were very important, and Adrian would sit there with a smile on his face just looking at you, which basically said, sit down, idiot.
0: Gerry Brownlee also mentioned the two po that sit either side of Parliament steps, which were Adrian Rudafe's initiative. Christchurch City Council says tsunami sirens are being removed because they aren't a reliable way to warn people in an emergency. Removal of the 45 tsunami sirens starts from next week, with the council instead asking people to rely on mobile emergency alerts and their own judgment. Council Emergency Manager Brendan Winder says an independent review showed the sirens are not the best way to alert people about tsunamis. He says the sirens rely on power, aren't good on windy days, and people are not clear about what to do when they hear them. An Auckland Early Learning Centre has temporarily closed after alerting authorities to potentially asbestos-contaminated Rangoli powder. The Education Review Office was notified of the service's temporary closure, which it says has taken appropriate steps after the potential asbestos-related issue with Rangoli powder. Indian households typically use Rangoli powder to create decorative patterns on floors with coloured rice flour during cultural celebrations such as Diwali. A spokesperson from the office says the service is managing the health and safety risk and has communicated with parents. The Auditor General says he will not launch an inquiry into the government's plans to build an LNG terminal, but remains interested in the project. Consumer and climate groups requested an inquiry last month over concerns about transparency and value for money. The government confirmed in June it was proceeding with plans for a facility in Taranaki, saying it was the best option to see off a dry year risk. Auditor General Grant Taylor says officials have told him they're still working on the case for LNG, and so his office will hold off on an inquiry for now. He says his office remains interested in whether the project can demonstrate value for money, and it's important the public is also informed. The ACT Party leader is piling praise on National's energy policy plan, mostly because it has similarities with his own. National's 9-point plan includes permitting privately owned transmission lines, letting households shop around for buyers of their surplus energy, and reviewing lines charges. ACT leader David Seymour says it's near identical to ACT's energy policy plan, which also focuses on private transmission and letting people choose who they sell power back to.
9: Look, there's no limit to what you can achieve if you don't care who takes the credit, and what we've achieved as influencing the National Party to take on better ideas.
0: David Seymour says it bodes well for the coalition taking on energy prices. Former Labour MP Greg O'Connor says his switch to the Wellington City Council felt like a natural step. Mr O'Connor will replace Tony Randall, who died suddenly in August as a Takapu Northern General Ward councillor. He says he wants to help Wellington get its mojo back.
10: Wellington hasn't got any friends outside Wellington, politically especially, and we've got to be our best advocates. You've only got to hear Mayor of Auckland, you've only got to hear the Prime Minister talking. and other prominent politicians that they've really got nothing good to say about Wellington.
0: Greg O'Connor says joining the council made sense after his Ōhariu electorate was dissolved by boundary changes. A person died after a falling from a cliff at Cook's Beach on the Coromandel Peninsula this afternoon. Emergency services were called to Purangi Road just before 6. A witness saw a rescue helicopter drop off a crew member before returning 10 minutes later to airlift a stretcher from the base of Shakespeare Cliff. A shop owner in a Northland coastal town cut off from Whangarei for more than 8 months says she's relieved rather than excited about today's reopening of the main access road. Wakuda Bay store owner Nina Rogers says the slip that buried Russell Road under almost 100,000 cubic metres of debris was so massive it's taken until now to fix. She says the closure had a crippling effect on her business.
11: People say, are you excited? And we say, oh no, we're just relieved, really. It's been hell on wheels, really. But, you know, what can you do? You can't do anything. You just got to shut up and beat it. So, you know, we've scraped through. The community's still cheerful. I think they're very happy that the road's open.
0: Whangarei District Council says the road's opening this afternoon is a week earlier than planned. Up to 15 pygmy killer whales have died in a stranding in the far north. Conservation staff, iwi and volunteers are battling hazardous conditions on 90 Mile Beach as they try to rescue a pod of whales. Docs Joel Lowtebuck says between 12 to 15 pygmy killer whales are dead and an unknown number have been refloated. The whales are scattered across several kilometres of beach north of Hukateri. Higher fuel prices are driving demand for electric vehicles. The number of EVs registered in the September quarter was up 206% on a year earlier. There was a 230% lift in full battery EV registrations and a 169% year-on-year increase in plug-in hybrids. Infometrics principal economist Brad Olson says it's a response to fuel prices rising this year.
12: The overall numbers are still, in a sense, smaller than people might expect, but they are rising. And I think what we're seeing at the moment is that there's quite a big focus from both households and businesses of trying to get the most fuel-efficient and therefore cost-effective option. Even if they've got to pay a little bit more upfront for a new EV, it's still got better running costs for them over time.
0: Brad Olson says it's likely to be a sustained change. Police are trying to track down relatives of a Far North soldier whose first World War medals have been discovered in Christchurch. Officers found Private Victor Powell's medals while they were searching a home on an unrelated matter. Private Powell was born in 1892 in Herikino on Northland's west coast and enlisted in 1916 before being killed in action. Competitors from more than 20 countries have converged on Central Otago for the World Gold Panning Championship. The 49th annual event's being held at Cromwell Racecourse, with 150 of the world's fastest panners facing off in troughs of water, racing to extract tiny flakes of gold from buckets of gravel. It's the first time New Zealand's hosted the tournament. Event organiser Megan Ide says they've worked tirelessly to pull it off.
13: We're actually really proud of ourselves as a committee of a very small committee of 6, having been able to put this event on for our worldwide competitors.
0: The championship wraps up tomorrow with the finals and a medal ceremony. In sport, All Blacks captain Artie Sarvi has ended speculation about his Super Rugby Pacific future. Sarvi has signed with the Blues for next season after needing to find a new team when Moana Pacifica folded. The 112-test loose forward will reunite with former Hurricanes coach Jason Holland in Auckland. Meanwhile, the Hurricanes have picked up another All Blacks number 8 and former Moana player in Simisi Tupo Taeilo on a 2-year deal. In NPC rugby, Northland secured a home playoff match after beating Southland 28-14 in Invercargill tonight. WNBA free agent Hayley Van Lith is preparing herself for the physicality of the basketball in New Zealand's Tauihi League. And Lith signed with the Tokomanawa Queens alongside her Connecticut Sun teammate and tall fern Charlize Ledger-Walker. The duo will debut for the Queens against the mainland Pōkai on Sunday, and the American says she'll need to adapt to the change in playing style.
14: The physicality is at another level. The game is just more physical. They call less, you know. The American style is more like pretty and contained, and here it gets a little bit more physical. So I think I'll have to take that into account in how I'm approaching a game, but also how I take care of my body afterwards.
0: And that's the news.
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15: 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Nicola Willis and Barbara Edmonds this Wednesday. Election 2026. 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
0: Short forecast from Met Service through to midnight tomorrow, Saturday. Northland to Taranaki, including Coromandel, Bay of Plenty, Taupo and Taumata Nui. Cloudy periods with the odd light shower. Scattered rain spreading from the south tomorrow afternoon and evening. Taihape and Whanganui to Wellington, cloudy periods with a few showers about the Tararua range. Rain tomorrow, clearing in the afternoon. Gisborne to Wairarapa, fine at first. Rain spreading north tomorrow morning and afternoon, followed by isolated showers. Marlborough and Nelson, cloudy periods. Rain tomorrow morning. Buller to Westland, periods of rain or showers, clearing from the south tonight or tomorrow morning, then fine. Canterbury and Otago, except Clutha. Scattered rain, clearing Otago tonight and Canterbury tomorrow, then fine spells increasing. For Clutha, Southland and Fiordland, partly cloudy with isolated showers, clearing to fine tomorrow afternoon. At the Chatham Islands, cloud increasing with showers tomorrow. 17 past 10.
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17: Thank you, Todd Zane. Todd, are you much of a sower yourself?
0: Much of a sower?
17: Yeah, sower. Do you sow?
0: No, I do not sow.
17: You wouldn't be able to provide a home for 1.2 million buttons, would you?
0: Yeah, I'm wondering what else you can do with the many, many, many buttons. I mean, you can all do shapes, all sizes.
17: That's right.
0: Put them on your shirts just because you can, rather than using them for any real purpose.
17: You can drill holes in them and create some abacuses,
0: abacai.
17: Abacuses.
0: There's a thing called a calculator.
17: That's true, unfortunately. Although, you know, like, that's true. There are also computers, but we still have use for pens, don't we?
0: I do, definitely.
17: What is the plural for abacus? Abacus plural.
0: Abacai.
17: Abacus. It can be either. It can be abacai or abacuses.
0: Oh, well, there you go.
17: It's from the Latin root.
0: Is that like the old song? It started with an abacus?
17: But apparently it's actually pronounced abacy, not abacai.
0: Abacy.
17: I'm going off an AI summary here, and I shouldn't have done that, Todd.
0: Hippopotami. Hippopotamus.
17: Octopi.
0: Octopi.
17: Octopodes.
0: Pie. Thank you.
17: Thank you, Todd. You're back on Nights with Emile on RNZ National. We've got some focus on politics coming up for you a bit later on this hour, and then after the news at 11, Christopher Tubbs is here with another episode of On and On to ease us into the weekend. But right now, it is time for RNZ's programme, The Detail.
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19: We have become a vape nation with 509,000 people who vape daily. But even more of a worry, because when we unleashed vaping, we created what I call a vape generation. Now, I am talking about 138,000 15 to 24-year-olds who vape every day.
18: Young people make up around a fifth of our daily vaping rate. And despite bans around flavouring and advertising, we still have some of the highest vaping rates in the world.
20: Vape store number 4 has arrived near the small far north town of Awanui, and some residents are not happy. The town has a population about 420, the wider region about 2,500 residents.
21: Well, the Vaping Industry Association says a loophole that lets vape shops set up within dairies and petrol stations should be closed. New research from Massey University found that 44% of specialty vape shops were actually stores within a store. That number was even higher in poorer areas.
20: Wellington's main stop smoking service is quitting because it says it won't promote vaping as an alternative to keep its government funding.
18: While there's been a drop in the number of 14 and 15-year-olds vaping, down from 10% in 2022 to 7% last year, there are fears young people are turning to other nicotine products.
1: Nicotine may still be cool, just in a different form. An Otago Uni professor feared teenagers have now just jumped to oral nicotine products instead.
18: Today, I talked to research fellow and lecturer at the University of Auckland, Lucy Hardy, about the issues surrounding youth vaping and what's being done to help those kick the habit. But first, I start by asking, why are we seeing so many young people taking up vaping?
2: Well, one thing about the situation in New Zealand is that, you know, there is a sort of global prevalence for adults and for younger people. And we know that for younger people, it is much higher than for adults. But we also know that in New Zealand, we are much higher than other countries. We're sort of third in the world for our vaping prevalence. So it's much higher than other countries. I guess there are lots of reasons why young people are vaping. And I think one of the first things would be that it took quite a long time in New Zealand to get legislation through that specifically covered vape products. And so in that time, which was around 2018, we just saw this huge increase in stores, in advertising, event sponsorship, social media influencers. And I think that period of time where we sort of just waited to make any moves on the legislation was really critical in sort of normalising vaping in New Zealand. I think one other thing that happened is that when we finally got policies in place, they just weren't strong enough. So compared to other countries, our nicotine levels were much higher. There was lots of workarounds for the industry to do. And I guess that was sort of based on this optimism that vaping was going to be a solution to smoking. And so I think that's kind of where we went wrong there.
18: Why didn't we go harder from the beginning if we knew that these products included nicotine and we've known for decades nicotine is addictive?
2: I think we were sort of waiting. I think it was tied up in that optimism that this was going to be something that was going to be overall good for public health because it was going to be this silver bullet for smoking. So I think that was part of it. But also the other side of that is that the industry was really clear about what they needed. And we know that people don't tend to take up nicotine or vaping after, you know, sort of as adults. So it's crucially important that the industry targets young people. And so the industry pushed really hard to oppose those sort of any measures that would sort of restrict their actions. So, for instance, in the submissions around our initial piece of legislation, the industry was really promoting their benefits to smokers, but actually at the same time, those pushing against any restrictions opened the door for them to market to young people.
18: And I'm guessing that, you know, a lot of these young people that have taken up vaping, they don't completely understand the potential risks that come with it. Did we do enough to let young people, or are we doing enough to let young people know that this is quite a risk and that, you know, by the sounds of it, that they are being targeted?
2: Yeah, absolutely. I really think that we've really let our youth population down with this. And part of that is this sort of, even our official messages through sort of the Ministry of Health or government actors really promote vaping as this safer alternative to smoking. And I don't think proper consideration was given to how that kind of messaging would be received by young people. And so whether if people hear, oh, it's safer than smoking, do they perceive that as, oh, okay, the government's promoting it, so it must be safe. So I think we missed that because there were those types of messages going around. But also I think about this new generation of young people, they haven't seen the sort of public health campaigns around smoking that were around in the 90s, you know, when I was sort of younger. There's been this kind of official push for vaping as a way to get off smoking, and we've really neglected the youth impacts around that. and the promotional messaging that young people need to know about the risks, and particularly that nicotine is highly addictive. It's one of the most addictive substances on the planet.
18: Is part of this also that we just haven't had enough research done because it's such a new product for us to know of the long-term effects that this could have on our young people if they start vaping so young? I know that it's been linked to cancer.
3: Well, New Zealand researchers have found that vaping is likely to cause cancer. It's the second study released in the space of a month that's shown a distinct link between vaping and cancer.
18: But because it's so new, can we not properly warn young people about what the long-term consequences are?
2: Yeah, so for something like this, we really need sort of longitudinal data. We need to follow people over, you know, several decades. And for smoking, it took, you know, years and years to really fully understand the damage that's associated with that product. And because vaping has only been on the scene for about 10 years, then we just don't have that kind of solid evidence. But it is starting to come through, and you're sort of hearing those associations or with cancer, respiratory disease. But I think we also need to really focus on the sort of more present issue, and that is that this product is really addictive, and in being so addictive, it means that it could really impact people's daily lives, because people have to constantly attend to this withdrawal and craving and the agitation and things that go along with that, and think about what that means for people in their lives, in their studies, how they go about their day and the planning involved in making sure that they always have access to those products. So I think this sort of the addiction is really overlooked as a public health problem, but I would see that as a really significant public health problem. You know, that's the thing that's going to keep people hooked. And then in years to come, we're going to see the physical impacts of that. But currently, we already have these psychological impacts that are a really big problem.
18: And because we already know from smoking that it is quite addictive, and the same thing could be said for vapes, do you think we haven't kind of learnt our lessons from smoking and implemented the same changes that were brought in for smoking in for vaping to kind of break that addictive habit?
2: Yes, for sure. So this is exactly the same addiction. It's the same product that they're selling, and that is nicotine. And so we actually already have really good evidence about how we can approach these products, because we've got massive amounts of evidence about the things that work to reduce smoking. So all of those things could be applied to vaping products and other nicotine products as well. And they include things like standardized packaging, reducing flavors. So at the moment, these vape products are really colorful, they're sweet, they're fruity flavored, they're really appealing to younger people, and they're also available absolutely everywhere. We've got thousands of retail outlets in New Zealand. So you could reduce where they're sold, you could make them less appealing, less stylish by changing their colors, their packaging. You could increase prices. We have all of these measures that we implement for tobacco that we could do for vaping as well. But the thing is, we also need to do the same. We really need to ramp up those efforts for smoking as well, because at the moment you can still buy cigarettes in every corner store, gas station, supermarket in New Zealand. So we really need to take both of those things really seriously in order to get some good progress happening here.
18: Why do you think we haven't made those changes in terms of, you know, making less flavours, these colourful fruity flavours available, or reducing the locations that you can purchase smokes or vapes? Why do you think we haven't

0: Health released a list of permitted flavours that could be used to market these products. But on that list, there's 1,500 combinations of flavours, and most of them are fruity and sweet, so really appealing to young people. And I think, you know, there's this understanding, oh, you know, we're making changes, but actually the changes that we're introducing really meaningless because they're too weak.
1: And you mentioned earlier that we are, I think, third in the world. Have other countries around the world implemented those sort of changes, and is that why their rates are lower than ours?
0: You know, I don't know, like everyone is just making very ad hoc changes on the fly because this is such a rapidly changing space. So I think there's a bit of test and see what happens out there. But for sure, there are other jurisdictions that have done things in a much stronger way. So Australia is one of those. In Australia, you can only get a vape from a chemist. So you have to speak to a pharmacist. So that is something that I know that a lot of health organisations back in 2020, when the submissions were happening, were actually urging for these products to be delivered as a sort of medical or a therapeutic product.
2: There's not enough emphasis on quitting vapes, and they should only be supplied through pharmacies or cessation programs. That's according to a leading researcher in tobacco and nicotine control.
0: Rather than a consumer product, so have some kind of way to target those devices to people that are giving up smoking and protect young people. So that sort of thing's happening in Australia, but in the EU and in the UK, they're bound by a sort of collective agreement. And within that, right from the start, they had caps on nicotine levels, for example, which we didn't have in New Zealand. So for a long time in New Zealand, you could get vapes that were 2.5 times stronger than in the UK. And then we wonder why all our young people are using these products daily and why they're addicted.
1: But vapes and smoking aren't the only nicotine products being used. Oral nicotine pouches like snus or zins are also being promoted overseas as a better alternative to smoking. In New Zealand, it's still illegal to sell synthetic and tobacco oral nicotine products, but you can import tobacco-based goods for personal use. Lucy says it's not just people's health that's a concern.
0: One of the key problems with these zins is that they're marketed to young people in the same way that vapes were marketed in the past. So it's not just about what that product is, it's about who it's targeting. And so that's one of the primary concerns, is that this is just another product to hook young people. And yes, they're not inhaling it through the respiratory system, which is makes them potentially less dangerous. But what it also is doing is providing another way to reinforce and maintain that addiction. So the industry wants people to be using all of their products all of the time. So the oral nicotine pouches might be used in places where you can't vape, and you might vape at home in your bedroom. You might use those zins when you're in the classroom, and you might smoke at parties on the weekend. And it's sort of an entire nicotine environment which maintains that those profits, which maintains that addiction, and it provides people with options to use all of these products in many different ways in lots of different settings.
1: So are we just going in cycles then? You know, we had smoking, and then we also now have vaping, and then you have these oral nicotine pouches.
0: Yes, I think we're definitely not learning our lessons, and there are potentially other products that might come out on top of this. So I think we need to sort of front foot our policies so that any kind of nicotine product or any nicotine analog that might come onto the market, that we've actually got something in place already that sort of protects our young people and our population, and it doesn't require us to sort of make these policy changes on an ad hoc basis constantly to try and keep up with the industry development, because they have millions of dollars to put into designing new products, designing new appealing flavours and ranges. So we really need to have some kind of front-loaded policy that means that we don't have to be

0: scrambling constantly to try and react to these products.
1: But have we taken our eye off the smoking ball too soon?
2: Well, according to a new study now, smokers are returning to cigarettes to quit vaping. Figures from anti-smoking group ASH show 14% of vapers are turning to durries to quit vaping. Meanwhile, nearly half who tried quitting with a vape went back to smoking over concerns about vaping's health risks.
3: Cigfluencer culture is taking social media by storm, and the number of celebrities and influencers posting while smoking has health experts concerned. While cigarettes are making their comeback on screen, with over half of box office films featuring tobacco in 2024, smoking numbers remain low. However, decreases have recently come to a grinding halt, with the smoking rate for 18 to 24-year-olds remaining at the same level for the past 3 years.
0: Smoking, we're sort of hearing anecdotally that it's becoming more popular in social settings. For example, we see it more on social media. Young people are seeing it. The celebrities that they know might be smoking in ways that we haven't seen in quite some time. So there's this sort of possibility that we're having this resurgence in the cool factor around smoking again.
1: And do you think that amongst young people, you know, vaping has just become so normalised that it's lost its cool factor and that's why they're turning to smoking?
0: I don't know. I guess when I look at the rates of use among young people, I think, well, it can't be that uncool because around 20% of our 18 to 24-year-olds vape every day. So it's still really normalised and really common among young people. But I think what we need to really be careful about here is that we really watch this situation closely, because we haven't seen our smoking rates decline for young adults or youth by any significant margin in the last 3 years. And so that's quite a change from what we've seen in the past, where smoking rates have been consistently going down. And so I just think it needs to be something that's really carefully monitored, because to have young people take up smoking after the introduction of vaping is a public health disaster.
1: So what are we currently doing to help stop young people vaping then?
0: Like I said, there's these policy changes that have been introduced. There's sort of the standard ones that we've got going with the, you know, restricted purchase age. There's been some work done around the visibility of products from the storefront. So you can't see, you shouldn't be able to see vape products if you're standing on the street inside a store. Disposable vapes, which are really popular with young people, have been banned. So there's those sorts of things that are happening, but a lot more could go on, like I said, in this space in terms of the sheer availability, public health campaigns, you know, the product appeal with their flavours, with their packaging. Yeah, there's a lot to be done.
1: And are there any, you know, services or community groups, you know, you have, for instance, Smoke Free and, you know, a lot of programs to help people to stop smoking. Are there those same services available if people are wanting to stop vaping?
0: Yeah, more recently they've added a quit vaping service to the existing quit smoking services. So there is one thing that I know of, but when we're thinking about thousands and thousands of people, I don't think it's adequate to respond to them. And just having tacked on a quit vaping service to an existing smoking service, there is differences between those products, and I'm not sure that it's enough to really target the people that need this the most, which is our young people who are vaping, who may look quite different from a smoker who's, say, 40 or 50 looking to use those services. And I don't know enough about those services to know whether they are well enough equipped to deal with the scale and to deal with this new sort of phenomenon that we're seeing with nicotine addiction among young people.
1: That's it for today. The Detail is a newsroom production supported by RNZ and New Zealand On Air. Thank you so much to Lucy Hardy. This episode was produced by Anna Thomas and engineered by Mark Chesterman. I'm Shalise Tansey. Ka kite anō.
4: Thank you, Shalice. And the detail, we'll be back again tomorrow morning. We've got some focus on politics coming up for you shortly. Let's have a song first, though. This is by Early James and Sierra Farrell. It's called Real Lone Down Lonesome.

0: year of Feral. 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You're on Nights with Emil here on RNZ National. It's time now for Focus on Politics. And this is a bit of a change, actually. It is an episode of Caucus featuring Joe Moyer, our political editor, Craig McCulloch, our deputy political editor, and RNZ's executive editor of podcasts, Tim Watkin.
1: All right, let's talk about these campaign launches, because that was kind of the starter's gun for the campaign proper. We heard from National, and we heard from a Prime Minister who wanted to talk a lot about how National was had delivered over the past 3 years, but also a lot about how Labor just was not someone worth looking at.
2: You know, on education, their only plan is a new working group.
3: Another committee.
2: On law and order, nothing. Now, Chris Hipkin says he's still warming up. Well, I've got one simple message, son. You better start now.
1: How was that launch for you guys?
4: I was at National's event in the big new convention centre. First of all, I think that we
5: I
4: can
5: was
4: all...
5: too, just to be... In case you forgot, I was right next to
4: you. Yeah, you went to Labour as well. I didn't go to Labour, so I'll let you talk about Labour. But I think we can all agree, or both of us anyway, can agree that night, if you compare it to their launch 3 years ago when I was there too, Joe, and they had the loudspeaker out.
1: You two can take it outside.
5: He'll enter sweary beer mode.
4: That's Chris Hipkins, that's not me. They had the loudspeaker out then, they were introducing every candidate like it was like a wrestling match, right? People were hooting and hollering and it was mayhem. And this time around it was just like a polite golf clap from the audience. It was a bit embarrassing. And I think it speaks, well, it speaks to the venue, but it also speaks to the vibe that we're talking about. And you can see it in those speeches. The clip that we just heard there from Christopher Luxon, the anxiety, the fear. He's not talking about new policy. Instead, he's talking about no new taxes. He's got that emblazoned on the back wall. It's don't put it at risk. It's don't throw it away. Don't risk it on the other lot. Every single speaker going after Labour and the coalition and their prospective coalition partners, just really hammering them, which is not what you want, really, if you're a government party at your campaign launch. You want to be
1: and
4: talking
1: not
4: about
1: in
4: yourself.
1: Your first, not at the end of a first
4: Certainly
1: term.
4: Certainly not in your first
1: That's
4: term.
1: You know, you think about 2011 at the end of John Key's first term. It was all brighter future and tomorrow and you know, it was not the no's and the looking back. It was the yes looking forward.
4: The Post's political editor, Henry Cook, went back to that exact speech that you're talking about, John Key's speech in 2011, and he went through and he looked at the transcript and Labour got a mention once. One time in that. So, I mean, we're in a different...
1: That's because he didn't need to,
4: That's right.
1: Right.
4: It's a completely
1: he was a mile
4: context.
1: Ahead. He was a
4: it
1: mile
4: speaks
1: ahead.
4: To the tightness of the election and fear, as we know, is a great motivator.
5: But, well, I mean, they're also not talking about what they have achieved themselves in the past 3 years. So what does that speak to? That I mean, they have done some things. They're just choosing not to speak about them. Or...
4: They were a little bit. They did talk about their record. But the overall takeaway, yes, was anti-Labour.
1: Joe, the strategic voting kind of message from John Key at the launch kind of took over most of the headlines after it, more than what Luxon said, which may or may not be a great thing for National, but presumably they knew what they were getting into and they wanted that message out there.
6: And I say to those New Zealanders, don't try and do something that you think is clever or try some form of so-called strategic voting. Like giving your electorate vote to National, but your party vote to someone else. That is the opposite of clever. It means some of National's most talented ministers would be replaced by someone you have never heard of from a minor party.
1: The strategic thing has been talked a lot about this week. The fear is that if National does get just 28%, National gets, what, around 34 electorate seats, and it's got 10 more than that right now. So that means that the people at the top of the list who are needing to get on the list need National to lose a lot of electorates to come in, right?
4: Well, yeah, 10 more electorate seats too. They've got 5 extra list MPs on top of that. So you're really in trouble if they start, if they hold on. This is sort of perverse situation where they actually want to lose some electorates if they're going to get in there. Their list MPs, and we're talking about Nicola Willis, we're talking about Paul Goldsmith, Jerry Brownlee, possibly Chris Bishop if he loses Hutt South. So these are heavy hitters. National does not want to lose that talent, which is why we're hearing Sir John Key come out and say, don't do this, and Christopher Luxon calling it insanely stupid, because they are, I think, really worried about this strategy sinking into the wider electorate and people getting hold of it and thinking, actually, we're being clever here, and this could help tip the balance and mean a right-wing government, which it would. However, it would make National, it would leave National a lot weaker.
5: Mm. It's interesting, though, to have, I mean, I'd like to know the behind the scenes of John Key coming up with sort of what he was going to talk about in a speech and whether there was any direction about him sending that message, given sort of the weight that Sir John Key carries within, you know, the National Party and with the public as well. I mean, he's a very popular person, and obviously all of this was going to be covered extensively by the media. And like you say, Tim, it did become a big part of the story. So they got that message out. They got Sir John Key saying, this is dumb, this is not clever, this is really dumb if you split this vote. So the only other thing I'd add to that is I always wonder when you make a decision at these sorts of things to put Sir John Key up to speak, because anyone who comes after him has got kind of a really tough act to follow. And unfortunately for Christopher Luxon, he was the person who came after Sir John Key.
1: Yeah.
5: And you sort of have everyone in the room was like quite excited about what they were hearing.
1: It's the greatest hits thing, right? Do people want the greatest hits, or do they want the new song?
4: There's also the risk that you actually draw more attention to the strategy. Because before it was just being talked about in the online circles and in the fringe platforms.
1: 100%. I was talking to David Seymour this week, who said exactly that. He was like, great, bring on Sir John Key. He's talking about strategic voting. People just hear strategic voting, and that works for me. So, Seymour was very happy that National went there.
4: Yeah, I'm sure he was. I mean, it's a real risk. And Te Pāti Māori is doing it on the left, or trying to do it on the left as well. There is a real risk that it undermines trust in our whole MMP system overall, because it is a deliberate attempt, whether it's the right or the left trying it, it's a deliberate attempt to try engineer a less proportionate outcome under MMP, which is, of course, one of the main positives of MMP. It's why people voted for it. It gives a fair reflection, or a fairer reflection, of what the public actually wants. And so when you have political parties or political operatives angling to try and undermine that, I think it's a risky, you end up in sort of risky territory.
5: But then the counter to that, which I think Te Pāti Māori's actually used to a certain extent, is, well, we're only operating within the system that exists. So if you've got a system that's got flaws, then doesn't that speak to the system being the problem, not necessarily the politicians who are potentially using it to their advantage?
1: Play to the whistle, yeah. Joe, you, Craig just gave you permission earlier to speak to the Labour Party launch, so let's move to that.
4: Yeah, I wasn't at that one.
1: And let you go. Here's Hipkins' big announcement at that launch.
7: I am determined to give young Kiwis more reason to stay here and make a life for themselves here in New Zealand. So today, I am announcing that the next Labour government will cut student debt. If you've finished your study and you're still paying off a student loan, we will wipe 10% off what you owe on the 1st of April next year.
4: Did it give you flashbacks to 2005?
1: A little bit, a little bit. Talk to us, Joe. What was it like in the room?
5: I'm good to go, Craig.
4: Yes.
5: You want to talk first? You good? So it was a hustle. I actually had our political reporter Tu Whenuaroa Natanahira pick me up in a probably slightly illegal manoeuvre outside the convention centre to hustle me down to Manukau, because of course Labour had their campaign launch at the Jew Drop Centre. Just to I guess complete the circle, hilariously, National were at the Jew Drop Centre 3 years ago, so they did the swap. Anyway, unlike National 3 years ago, Labour had picked sort of a room at the back, which was much smaller. It fits about 600 people, so it's not the big, huge, you know, event room that people use for massive things where there's thousands of people. But it was smart, because they were always going to get probably just over, they sold 600 tickets, and then by the time you've got media and staff and all of that in there, it was really cosy, which meant it felt really full, and that was a really, really sort of stark difference, I guess, with what you saw with National earlier in the day, where there were a lot of empty seats. Again, Labour always does like a big sort of like music, cultural sort of type thing at their campaign launches. They went really big this year. They got in the Auckland Secondary School's Youth Pacifica Choir. Oh my goodness. They were so good, like ridiculously good, singing things like Bathe in the River. I was sitting in the middle of the room, and you know when like you can just feel and hear everything around you. It just surrounds you because it's just like so deep and intense, the music. It was, yeah, it was quite something actually.
1: Awesome.
5: So that was quite a difference having come from National, that was always going to be a little bit more formal, I guess, especially with the way that it was in the convention centre as well. But Chris Hipkins. What a time he was on Sunday.
1: Well, let's listen to the other clip that we've got of him.
7: I have never felt more strongly in my life that the National Party is a risk to the future of this country. Their only answer is cuts. That's it. Oh, and lying about tax, which is bullshit, by the way.
5: Chris Hipkins needed to do something different, and he needed to really, like, shift into fifth gear and rev it up at this campaign launch. There has been a lot of commentary about how he's going to cope with this campaign because it was a bit lackluster 3 years ago. And that, you know, Chris...
4: It was terrible.
5: What?
4: It was terrible.
5: I was being diplomatic. And, you know, you have Chris Luxon, who actually is really good on the campaigns. And to be honest, I actually think that there's a bit of, like, anxiety and stress that's been going on with Chris Hipkins around all of this. And it's been getting in his head. Mm. Anyway, he's had people talk to him, obviously, because what we saw on Sunday was a completely different beast, quite unleashed. I was on the receiving end at one point, actually, which was a new experience.
1: Yeah. Can we have a listen to that?
8: Oh, look, you're just listening to the National Party spin bullshit. I'd encourage you not to. Right. Other questions?
9: Hang on a second. You yourself have acknowledged that you found the last election quite difficult and it was hard to...
8: Yeah, we lost. Well, that was quite difficult. We're going to win this one, though.
4: I mean, it feels like he came off the stage all pumped up and then took it out on you. It comes across a bit thin-skinned. It comes across a bit fractious. Obviously, like you say earlier, he's trying to inject some emotion into what has been a fairly flat sort of personal brand, but there is a fine line there between fired up and fed up.
5: Yeah, I think it's just sort of the right tone, right place. And, you know, it was totally relevant in terms of being in that room and talking to 600-odd supporters and getting them riled up, but it just felt a bit weird and, you know, everyone was kind of just like, ugh.
4: Well, they're also, conference. I mean, clearly Labour is trying to rough him up a bit and make him seem a bit more authentic, you know, a sweary bloke. But
1: did it seem authentic?
4: Well, that's the question, you know, I have.
1: Did it actually play as authentic or did it play as manufactured?
4: Yeah, maybe we overthink it because we watch politics and we see it. Maybe to your average Joe at home watching, it does seem authentic. But for me, it felt like a deliberate decision that they had made. And I do think they overshot it with the sweariness. Now, maybe it's not a bad idea at the outset to overcorrect and then you pull it back a little bit, but it is that fine line.
5: He's obviously very aware that it didn't go well last time and kind of, yeah, he seems to be making the point that, oh, you know, it's the commentators and it's the National Party who is saying that I was rubbish. And it's like, well, no, actually, like, I did an interview with you after the 2023 election and you were quite clear that you were not yourself and that it hadn't gone well. You were on the record saying that, but he's kind of rewriting history a little bit on that and now making out as if everyone else is to blame.
1: Even in that grab, he kind of was acknowledging it. It was like, you know, you're talking about the election. Mm. He said, well, it went badly because I lost. So he's kind of acknowledging that it was not a good election for him all round.
5: The one thing that I would sort of question in all of this is that it was like a really huge level of intensity that he brought on Sunday. And I think for the most part, he's actually brought that through this week. I think you've seen a lot of that kind of really quite angry, frustrated, furious, like using his press conferences during the week to kind of be like, oh, I'm angry because of this government, that sort of stuff. That's quite hard to keep up for 6 weeks.
4: Mm. Also, does it lift you in the polls? Does it get you up from 28% to anger?
1: Well, I mean, come back to where we started. Maybe it does speak to that politics of disgruntlement. Maybe it actually, you know, taps a mood where people are looking for someone who expresses a little bit of that frustration on their behalf.
5: Perhaps.
1: Quickly before we go, what are you looking for in the next couple of weeks? We've got a campaign ahead of us to watch. I'm curious to see what the ceiling is for the third parties in the polls in the next couple of weeks. Is there anything particular that you guys are waiting to see?
4: I agree. I want to see whether Opportunity in particular can stay above that 5% threshold. It's at about 6% now, which is above, but not a lot above. And where it goes over the next few weeks will dictate, I think, either whether it takes off or if it drops below that 5% threshold, it could disappear altogether. I will also be looking at the Luxon Hipkins showdown next week, the leaders' debate.
1: Yes, debate.
4: Who does who? I mean, Chris Hipkins is, you would think, a better debater by and large than Christopher Luxon, but how does that play out?
1: And so he has then also the curse of expectation on him.
4: Indeed, and then also just how they perform on the road, because as we've talked a lot, Christopher Luxon is a very good campaigner on the road, and Chris Hipkins is not so much traditionally. So just watching how that plays out next week is what I'm going to be looking for.
1: Joe?
5: I am looking out for New Zealand First, and in particular Winston Peters.
4: Yeah, where has he been?
5: He has been laying a little bit low this week. He's been doing lots of media, but he hasn't been out and about on the campaign trail. And I think that's probably just because he's had a massive couple of months travelling and doing lots. And they've basically decided they'll just start their campaign proper from this weekend coming, where he will be out and about in Auckland. But what I'm waiting to see is what happens with New Zealand First party vote, and also what happens with the tone that Winston Peters brings to this campaign, because he does have a history of starting off a campaign in one way and then really changing tack and going negative unnecessarily and kind of just, derailing a little bit. But, you know, their party vote has been really up over the course of the year, and it will be how he decides to approach the next few weeks will be really telling, I think.
10: RNZ News at 11. Kia ora, good evening. I'm Todd Zahner. Tech giant OpenAI has reportedly fired three researchers for allegedly mishandling sensitive information. The move comes amid growing calls for greater artificial intelligence safeguards. The ABC's Chelsea Hetherington reports.
11: A spokesperson for the US firm has confirmed the sackings to the BBC, saying the staffers had acted outside established procedures and violated its safety policies. OpenAI did not name them or share any more details on the nature of the alleged breach, but says at least two were involved in safety research. It comes a week after Australian Prime Minister Anthony Albanese revealed that an OpenAI agent hacked into a Medicare portal. He is among more than 20 world leaders urgently calling for global guardrails to ensure AI remains under human control.
10: A man charged with assault in relation to a triple homicide in Rotorua has been granted bail. Last month, emergency services found the bodies of two children aged just 3 years and 11 months old, along with a critically injured woman who died at the scene. A man in his early 20s is charged with assaulting a person in a family relationship. In court today, he was granted electronically monitored bail and name suppression. The Royal Australasian College of Surgeons says the shortage of urologists is an issue beyond Southland. Health NZ's transferring patients as far as Christchurch and offering $3,000 a day to locums because Southland lacks a permanent full-time urologist. New Zealand Chair Sharon English says there's also a shortage of urologists at Tauranga and Nelson hospitals, where locums are being used on a regular basis. A former airline pilot says it was shocking to hear of the hijacking of a Fly Dubai flight yesterday, as pilots undergo strict character and competency checks. The co-pilot on the flight's accused of stabbing the captain and trying to crash the plane. Massey University School of Aviation Chief Executive Ashok Podaval told RNZ these kind of incidents are uncommon.
12: That was quite shocking, to say the least, and most unexpected. These kind of incidents don't happen very often within aviation, especially from attack from within, for want of a better word.
10: Ashok Podaval says pilots have to be classified as fit and proper persons before getting a pilot's license, and airlines do regular background checks. An environmental expert says the European Union's credibility on climate and sustainability is being put to the test by the complaint against New Zealand. Client Earth Chief Executive Laura Clark says trade agreements only work if countries actually stick to the commitments they make. She says the EU now has an opportunity to show those commitments have real weight.
13: This is a test for the European Union to say when it makes these wide-ranging commitments on trade and sustainability, you know, how does it make sure that those are then abided by?
10: Laura Clark says protecting the environment is also essential to protecting trade and the economy, particularly as extreme weather affects agriculture. Former Labour MP Greg O'Connor says his switch to the Wellington City Council felt like a natural step. Mr. O'Connor will replace Tony Randall, who died suddenly in August as a Takapu Northern General Ward Councillor. He told RNZ the switch made sense after his Ohariu electorate was dissolved by boundary changes. Mr. O'Connor says he has a lot to learn about being a councillor, but he wants to help Wellington get its mojo back. That's the news.
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10: And this is the short forecast from Met Service through to midnight tomorrow, Saturday. Northland of Taranaki, including Coromandel, Bay of Plenty, Taupo and Tomaranui. Cloudy periods with the odd light shower, scattered rain spreading from the south tomorrow afternoon and evening. Taihape and Whanganui to Wellington, cloudy periods with a few showers about the Tararua Range. Rain tomorrow, clearing in the afternoon. Gisborne to Wairarapa, fine at first, then rain spreading north tomorrow morning and afternoon, followed by isolated showers. Marlborough and Nelson, cloudy periods, rain tomorrow morning. Buller to Westland, periods of rain or showers, clearing from the south tonight or tomorrow morning and then fine. Canterbury and Otago, except Clutha, scattered rain, clearing Otago tonight and Canterbury tomorrow and then fine spells increasing. For Clutha, Southland and Fiordland, partly cloudy, with isolated showers clearing to fine tomorrow afternoon. At the Chatham Islands, cloud increasing this evening, showers tomorrow. RNZ National, funded through New Zealand On Air. 6 minutes past 11.
17: 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This is a track called Notre de Dub.

Notez de Dub by Jer. And now, keeping on with this Dubwise theme, a track called Chapter 3 by Joe Gibbs, one of Jamaica's most pivotal 1970s producers, and a great example of that first attempt to create new compositions from echo, dropouts, reverb, and radical rearrangements of existing rhythm tracks. Joe Gibbs, Chapter 3 from 1978, here on the On and On Show with me, Christopher Tubbs.

GC Cameron with the euphoric If I Love You, man who rose to fame as lead singer of the Spinners during their Motown period. He also sang the Stevie Wonder-produced hit It's a Shame before leaving for a solo career. It's a funny little record because it came out in 1977 as an instrumental on a tiny little UK label called Flamingo, and the vocal version didn't come out until 45 years later on the Live to Love EP in 2023. Well, it's out now, and that's all that matters. This is Lindstrom and Christabel with Keep It Up from 2010 here on the On and On Show.

The Atmospheric Woman of the World by Swiss duo Felix Haug and Kurt Malou, aka Double, from 1986. And before that was Lindstrom and Christabel with Keep It Up, of the brilliantly named album Real Life Is No Cool. Beneath me now, Elkin and Nelson, Balearic pioneers from the 1970s, remixed and reimagined by Dame Funk and Lorenzo Soria. Dame Funk, he's a Los Angeles-based modern funk producer, and Lorenzo Soria, well, he brings a more electronic perspective to things. This is a remix of Viv Monos by Elkin and Nelson here on the On and On Show with me, Christopher Tubbs.

Totem Projects with Sentiments of Soho Theatre from 2024. It's a collaborative project by Justin Dayton and Leo Elstob, and is a bit of a homage to that super eclectic sound that was happening in clubland in the UK at that time. Next up, MCJ, Sexativity, The Deep Mix, gorgeous Italian house record from 1991 that's become a bit of a cult favourite amongst true house aficionados.

John Davis with the Monster Orchestra, the cover of Ashford and Simpson's Bougie Bougie from 1979. Before that was MCJ, Sexativity, the Deep Mix. And coming in underneath me right now is Where Love Lives with Frankie Knuckles' Cut to the Bone mix by Alison Limerick, the original of which was a massive hit in 1990, a massive hit again in 1996. And then it's been a huge hit in the UK in the last 2 years because it was featured on a John Lewis Christmas commercial. Now, it's up to you whether you think that's a good or a bad thing, but I love it when tracks get another opportunity to live in people's imaginations.

Radio New Zealand International is now closing on this frequency. Please retune to 7245 kHz in the 41-meter band. Once again, retune now to 7245 kHz in the 41-meter band. 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

0: RNZ Pacific, Nissan Bolivinaka, I'm Mara Tuile Epa Taylor with the news. The Journalists Association of Samoa is demanding answers over the removal of a journalist's camera and deletion of photographs taken while she was covering a public event. The association says it is deeply disturbed by the reported treatment of the Samoa Observer journalist by members of the Prime Minister's security detail. Pina reports that it has called for the circumstances surrounding the incident to be properly established. The association says journalists attending public events have a professional right and responsibility to observe, record and report what took place. This includes when senior public officials or people connected to them are present. Samoa's government on Friday issued a response saying it respected media freedom and free expression, but that a ban on the Samoa Observer was still in place. The government said it was not stopping other private and independent media outlets from accessing government and public events. New Zealand Rugby's Chiefs franchise says its claim to the name and brand is clear-cut in legal terms. NZR has written to Australia's National Rugby League, urging it to reconsider the fledgling Papua New Guinea Chiefs franchise's name as it clashes with the Super Rugby Pacific Chiefs. The Chiefs rugby franchise has held the trademark in Australia for its name and logo since 1998. Its CEO, Simon Grafis, says that IP Australia didn't allow the NRL to register the name because of the potential confusion.
1: We've got a right to a level of protection. That's what trademark law is about. You know, we've spent 30 years building a brand and a fan base and a sort of a culture that reflects the region. In terms of IP law, it's pretty clear cut.
0: The PNG Chiefs say they are proceeding with their planned brand launch later this month and that it will provide clarity on the issue. In Fiji, Prime Minister Sitiveni Rambuka says everyone will be questioned following the disappearance of cocaine from a High Court exhibit room in Suva. The drugs, worth about $14 million in street value, were replaced by flour and are now effectively missing. A Fiji reporter asked the Prime Minister during a press conference why the office of the Chief Register was silent on the matter. The Fiji Prime Minister had this to say.
2: Doesn't mean that he will not be questioned. Everybody will be questioned. Who was responsible for this block? And who was responsible for the keys? Who was responsible for keeping all those closed-circuit systems working?
0: The administration of the courts in Fiji comes under the Chief Registrar. Schools in parts of the Northern Marianas are closed as Tropical Storm Choi Wan approaches. A tropical storm warning is in effect for Saipan, Tinian, Amalagan, Pagan and Agrihan. The storm is bringing another round of severe weather to a territory still recovering from its super typhoon Sinlaku and Bavi earlier this year. The approaching storm also prompted the CNMI government to release employees early on Thursday and close offices on Friday, except for essential operations. The UN Human Rights Office has urged the United States to ensure additional and just reparations are made to the Marshall Islands for its nuclear testing program carried out there in the 1940s and 50s. The UN says the small Pacific nation is still experiencing the environmental and health impacts associated with dozens of nuclear tests. U.S. government has reported two confirmed cases of HIV. The Minister for Health, Senahe Manaheko, says health authorities are actively managing the situation and that the overall risk to the wider community remains low. Both individuals are receiving appropriate medical care, treatment and support from the New Air Department of Health. The Acting Director of Health, Minerva Mercury Ikimo, says protecting public health remains the department's priority. She says HIV is a manageable medical condition, adding that modern treatment allows people living with HIV to live long, healthy and productive lives. In world news, Ukraine has deployed its FP-7 tactical ballistic missile in combat for the first time. President Volodymyr Zelensky revealed the new missile, but has not said where it was used. Ukrainian military analysts described the FP-7 as a short-range missile with a range of about 200 kilometres. The governor of Tennessee has halted all executions in his state for the rest of the year after two attempts to execute death row inmate Krista Pike by lethal injection failed. Tennessee prison officials attempted to administer two lethal doses of pentobarbital to Pike, but she survived and was taken to hospital, where her medical condition is now unclear. Skylar Henry of CBS News reports.
3: I think there are a lot of unanswered questions in terms of what went wrong in this process altogether, and also what more can be said about the drug that is used, which is called pentobarbital. It essentially goes after brain and nerve activity, suppressing breathing, and ultimately leads to death. It's been used as a drug cocktail of sorts in lethal injections dating back to 2010 here in the United States, been widely used in terms of lethal injections in other states as a sole agent in and of itself, and so I think that there will be a complete review.
0: Over to sport. Seasoned winger Manase Mataele has extended his contract with the Fijian Undrua ahead of the 2027 Super Rugby Pacific season. The club says he still has a lot to offer following his debut season with the team this year. Mataele also featured for the Flying Fijians during the Pacific Nations Cup Series last month and had Super Rugby Pacific stints with the Crusaders, Western Force and the Chiefs. He says he enjoyed his first season and wanted to push the club to a better season next year. The Hurricanes have secured the signature of former Moana Pacifica forward Semesi Tupou-Tailoa. Tupou-Tailoa made his All Blacks debut on the recent tour of South Africa. The 22-year-old has signed a two-year deal with the Canes. He says it's exciting to be part of such a proud region and he's grateful for the opportunity to represent the Hurricanes. That's your latest news and sport from RNZ Pacific. For more on our stories, head to our website, rnzi.com.
4: Zalo Falava, this is Pacific Waves from RNZ Pacific. I'm Susana Swiss-Wiki. On the show today, Samoa's media watchdog demands answers over a reporter's deleted photos. Pacific Woman wants a bigger say in climate decisions ahead of the pre-COP summit in Fiji. And what could be the solution to the trademark dispute between the two Chiefs franchises? The Journalists Association of Samoa, or JAWS, is demanding answers over the removal of a journalist's camera and the deletion of photographs taken while she was covering a public event. According to the Samoa Observer, Prime Minister Laauli Alimaliatoa Lewatia Schmidt's son reportedly deleted photographs taken by one of the newspaper's female reporters at a police event held at the government building in Apia on Tuesday morning. I spoke to our Samoa correspondent Ngalo Malimana Tipi Aotangavaya to unpack what happened.
5: But it's been reported that the reporter was at the Police Remembrance Day event, which was held in front of the government building in Apia. And after taking, I believe, several photos of the event, she was taken by the camera was taken by the son of the prime minister, and he deleted it. This is according to the report from the newspaper. So a public event is a public event, and the camera is one of the very professional tools used by reporters to take photos for records of the event and for reporting. And I don't think the son of the Prime Minister has any right at all to remove those pictures.
4: Has there been any explanation from the Prime Minister's office about what happened?
5: Up until now, there's no explanation. But Charles has made a statement calling on the Prime Minister to resume his press conference where the media can scrutinise the government and ask questions and for the government to provide answers.
4: What should happen if an investigation confirms that the journalist's photographs were deleted without permission?
5: Well, that matter should be taken to the police for investigation. The newspaper also has that right to file a complaint or take further steps in the civil court against the action.
4: What responsibility does the Samoa government have to ensure reporters can do their jobs without interference?
5: Well, we all know any government of the day, they have policies and they should face the reality of the media and allow the media to any public events to report.
4: What could this incident mean for other journalists covering government events in Samoa?
5: Well, good question. Because this could happen to any reporter. So if any of their performers in the job, wherever they go to report government events or even public events, they should go and be aware of all these harassments from people. You know? And I think it's just for the national body of the media to take steps in to make sure journalists are protected in the performance of their work.
4: Can JAWS offer some sort of support to reporters who are being interfered, like what we've seen with the Samoa Observer journalists?
5: Yeah, that's another good question. And I think as a national body, they should provide some support.
4: What would you like to see the Prime Minister do in response to JAWS concerns?
5: Well, I'd like the Prime Minister to address the issue, why his son was interfering with the work of the reporter from the newspaper, and tell the public whether his son was doing was right or wrong, and why.
4: Samoa's government on Friday issued a response saying it respected media freedom and free expression, but that a ban on the Samoa Observer was still in place. The government said it was not stopping other private and independent media outlets from accessing government and public events. Pacific women want their voices to be heard at the centre of global climate discussions, especially as leaders gather in Fiji for pre-COP. A new research report says women are often excluded from decision-making circles, and it's contributing to gendered impacts of climate change across the region. The executive director of Fiji's women's rights movement, Nalini Singh, says issues including water security, menstrual health, and women's leadership need greater attention. Tiana Haxton spoke to Singh, who is one of the co-authors of the research, Rising Tides, Rising Voices.
6: Singh says women's experiences are often overlooked, while global climate discussions focus on broader topics like emissions, financing, and adaptation.
7: So in all of those discussions, what we are finding is, in reality, women's experiences, women's bodies are all being impacted, and there is no space for discussions like those.
6: Singh says one of the reasons is that men continue to dominate climate negotiations and delegations. She says this results in women being excluded from the decision-making tables. When asked why this is still happening, she had this to say.
7: Well, you know, our societies are still very, very patriarchal. We don't naturally see women as decision makers, and this comes from our customary and traditional structures.
6: But the danger of this is when women's specific needs are overlooked when decisions are made. She gave an example of a Fijian community being relocated due to climate impacts.
7: When they relocated, on the day the community moved to their new settlement, and you know, the women looked around and asked where are the kitchens, and they had forgotten because they did not consult the women.
6: She says kitchens and washrooms had not been properly considered in the planning, which also impacted women's hygiene needs during their menstrual cycles. Singh's research found that those who are the most impacted are often the most marginalised. She says this needs to change.
7: We need to treat specific women, and this includes women with disabilities and gender diverse people, as equal decision makers. So we need to be on the tables where these decisions are being made in ways in which our voice and our messages are heard in a meaningful way.
6: As leaders gather in Fiji for pre-COP next week, Singh wants them to remember different people have different needs, and the only way to know what those needs are is to give them a seat at the table.
4: New Zealand Rugby's Chiefs franchise says it seeks an amicable solution in its dispute with Papua New Guinea's new rugby league franchise of the same name. NZR has written to Australia's National Rugby League, or NRL, urging it to reconsider the name of the emerging PNG Chiefs franchise as it clashes with a long-established Super Rugby Pacific Chiefs. Johnny Blades has more.
8: The Chiefs rugby franchise has held the trademark in Australia for its name and logo since 1998, and IP Australia has knocked back attempts by the NRL to register the PNG Chiefs trademark. Rugby fans are familiar with the Hamilton-based Chiefs brand and the team's usual playing strip of red, yellow and black. These same colours are the colours of the PNG flag and have been widely expected to feature when the PNG side enters the NRL competition in 2028. The CEO of the Chiefs rugby franchise, Simon Grafis, says that since both teams will be operating in the same trans-Tasman market, the overlap is problematic.
1: The IP office in Australia, when NRL went to register the name, didn't allow it because of the potential confusion. And, you know, we've seen the media already where there's talk about player transfers or sponsors going to the Chiefs. Both of us operate in a trans-Tasman competition. It causes confusion amongst fans, sponsors.
8: Simon Grafis says 8 of his franchise's top 10 sponsors have a large presence in Australia, adding more risk of confusion. He says the Waikato-based Chiefs are simply trying to defend a brand they've built over 3 decades.
1: We've got a right to a level of protection. That's what trademark law is about. You know, we've spent 30 years building a brand and a fan base and a sort of a culture that reflects the region. In terms of IP law, it's pretty clear cut.
8: While the NZR awaits a response from the NRL's lawyers, the PNG Chiefs franchise is pushing ahead with plans to launch its brand and logo later this month. It's understood the NRL may cite examples of where similarly named franchises in the two oval ball codes have coexisted in the same market, such as the Auckland Blues Super Rugby team and the New South Wales Blues State of Origin Rugby League team. Simon Grafis is not sure it's a valid comparison.
1: You know, like I look at the Blues one, New South Wales Blues for the league team, it's almost a bit more of a nickname. I can't really comment on what protection was put in place. Obviously, neither got it registered. You know, the New South Wales Blues only plays 3 games a year. Well, next year will be the first year they actually play outside of Australia. So quite different in terms of the times they operate.
8: A spokesperson for the PNG Chiefs has told RNZ Pacific that the launch will help distinguish their outfit and bring clarity to the issue. They said people shouldn't assume the playing strip will be the red, yellow and black of PNG's flag, and that is more for the PNG national side, the Kumuls. For the Rugby Chiefs, however, the brands would still clash.
1: We're pretty keen, both of the Chiefs and New Zealand Rugby, to come up with an amicable solution. The last thing you want to do is go down a legal route, because that becomes time-consuming and costly for all involved, which is not good for any of us.
8: There's a lot riding on the PNG Chiefs' entrance into the NRL, not just because of its importance to PNG as a nation, but also because Australia's government is funding the team with a massive $600 million Australian dollars over 10 years. Simon Grafis says he can't see how a name pivot by the PNG franchise would endanger that.
1: Look, I'm assuming the government's backing the good of having a team in PNG geopolitically, socially, culturally. I can't imagine that the money's going in because of the name. I think it'll be because of what it does and what it does for the region.
8: He says the rugby chiefs have nothing against the PNG franchise, but that protecting their brand is important.
1: And it's really easy for me, you know, for me to say there's a simple solution. I mean, find another name that's appropriate and meaningful. Do some checks that you've actually got licensed to operate that you can use the name. That's probably the learning for them in this one. And then I'm sure there are lots of names that in time will become really meaningful to them.
4: In New Zealand, Pacific youth are telling political parties to step up community support for gambling harm, yet no one is giving direct answers. A pre-election youth panel called Level Up asked representatives from National, the Green Party and NZ First how they plan to protect youth who are being swamped by betting ads, loot boxes and apps designed to keep them hooked from problem gambling. Atereano Matiariki went along and filed this report.
9: The Pacific community is calling for support with gambling harm, yet no new support has been promised. National's Greg Fleming, Green's Ricardo Mendes-March, and New Zealand First's Sheldon Eden-Faitiri were fielding questions from youth about advertising, gaming mechanisms like loot boxes, and marketing. A youth worker, Sitaleki Tonga, had a question for them.
10: Gambling harm disproportionately affects Pacifica and low-income earning communities. Online gambling data shows that it's actually the low socioeconomic areas that are spending the most, and it's clearly being targeted by the gambling operators. What would your party do to support our communities out there?
9: First up was Green's Mendes-March, who acknowledged how gambling harm affects poorer and Pacific communities, recalling his work prior to politics.
11: Before being an MP, I worked at Auckland Exchange in poverty, and I did see firsthand the wreck that gambling caused in people's lives, and the spiral it would send families that would just throw them into debt and into poverty.
9: March says tax revenue, not just the problem gambling levy, would be used to fund services with a later goal of banning gambling in low socioeconomic areas.
11: So that we can resource the organisations that actually help educate people, minimise the harm, etc., while we then take more action to prevent and ban advertisement, to ban things like loot boxes, and take more action.
9: New Zealand First's Eden Faitiri says while empathising with people who are struggling, his party is against tarring everyone, Pacifica, Māori, whoever, with the same brush.
12: New Zealand First, we believe in personal responsibility. But personal responsibility does not include gambling operators absolving them from responsibility. So we need to find that balance.
9: After the debate, I asked him to go more in depth about that balance.
13: Operators should not exploit vulnerable people. Children need protection. People experiencing gaming harm need effective help. And government needs to ensure that the rules actually work. So those spaces within the Department of Internal Affairs need to be toughened up.
9: Like Mendes-March, National's Greg Fleming talked about his prior board work with Affirming Works, who run education and family violence prevention programs with Pacific communities. For him, education is the best preventative response.
14: It was educating and empowering families on raising their kids well with an understanding of this kind of, for example, exploitation that's out there. That actually had the most cut through.
9: Sitaleki Tonga didn't gain much encouragement from the answers of the political candidates.
15: But I guess when it comes to my question in particular around the communities, I would have loved if they could have covered more of the services that are on the ground doing the work because of the trust that we need to have from up above us. You know, the communities that we're working with, it's hard to tell them to do one thing when the policies and the bills that are being released are doing the opposite, you know?
9: But he has a creative solution to help stimulate a conversation.
15: When we think about, you know, something like gambling, there is no curfew for something like a bar or a pokies machine, but there's a curfew for a library, there's a curfew for pools, there's a curfew for most gyms, eh? Unless it's 24 hours.
9: Mr. Tonga says he understands the need to toe party lines, but he feels that came at the cost of genuine answers. This was echoed by the Pacifica in the crowd who say they are searching for genuine, not political, solutions.
4: That's Pacific Waves for today. For all episodes, head over to rnz.co.nz/Pacific. 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

0: RNZ News at 1. Morena, good morning. I'm Vicky Mackay. Hundreds of high schools in France are closed as students protest about school conditions. The demonstration about a lack of teachers, overcrowded classrooms and run-down buildings started earlier this week in Paris and then spread across the country. The Education Minister, Edouard Jaffré, has told French media that 65 school staff have been injured, including 40 head teachers. The police have made more than 2,000 arrests across the country. These students in Paris spoke with the BBC.
1: The buildings are like falling apart. There's no nurse, there's no teacher. We need money.
2: This is also with the rise of the far right and the election, which are coming soon. And if we cannot vote, the only way to make everybody hear us is to do this.
0: At least two schools have been set ablaze amidst the unrest. Back home, around 9,500 Polytech and University staff have voted to strike later this month. Members of the Tertiary Education Union are in collective agreement bargaining, seeking better pay and offers and improvements to their terms and conditions. Union spokesperson Amy Ross says staff are overstretched and fed up with the glacial movement in bargaining from employers who are refusing to discuss pay. She says strikes across the tertiary sector could include half or full day strikes and withholding students' grades or new enrolments. The police in Auckland say the bodies found at a house in the suburb of Papatoetoe are three family members. The grim discovery on Cambridge Terrace was made on Thursday evening. In a video posted to social media, County's Manukau District Commander Superintendent Shannon Gray says the investigators' condolences are with the family of those who died. Superintendent Gray has reassured the community that what happened is an isolated incident. A neighbour, Quentin Fenton, has told RNZ he saw a dead body on the front porch just minutes after his children walked past and waved to their neighbour. Mr. Fenton says the neighbours were good people who'd helped them out in the past. Pharmacists can now prescribe a greater number of funded medicines. Associate Health Minister David Seymour says people living in rural areas or communities with higher health needs often find it difficult to get immediate GP appointments. He says from this month, pharmacists can now provide funded medicines for pain and fever management, oral rehydration, conjunctivitis and common conditions such as scabies and head lice. Mr. Seymour says it will take pressure off the health system and reduce the cost of doctor's visits. Competitors from more than 20 countries are in Central Otago for the World Gold Panning Championship. The 49th annual event is being held at Cromwell Racecourse, where 150 of the world's fastest panners have been facing off in troughs of water, racing to extract tiny flakes of gold from buckets of gravel. It's the first time New Zealand's hosted the tournament, which wraps up today with the finals and a medal ceremony. And in sport of a different nature, Northland are topping the NPC rugby table after defeating Southland Friday night 28-14. Northland have a narrow one-point lead over Otago. Today, Manawatu hosts Canterbury at 2:05. Counties Manukau host Hawke's Bay at 5:05. And Tasman will play Waikato at home in Waikato at 7:10. Formula One Bahrain Grand Prix is being held in Malaysia this weekend. Mercedes Charles Leclerc is at the top after a second practice in Sepang ahead of Red Bull's Isaac Hadjer and McLaren's Lando Norris. Liam Lawson was ninth for Racing Bulls and will compete in the third practice at 5:30 p.m. tonight, New Zealand time. Qualifying begins at 9:00 Saturday night, New Zealand time, and the race is on Sunday, 8 p.m. New Zealand time, just so that we're all on the same time frame for that. And that's the latest in news and sport.
3: 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And even though the news has been full of it for weeks, the election campaign's now on, officially, apparently.
4: Quickly vibe check yesterday, how was it?
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3: It's Media Watch after 9 on Sunday morning with Jim Mora and again after the 10 p.m. news this Sunday on RNZ National.
5: Join Morning Report for a special finance debate. Nicola Willis and Barbara Edmonds this Wednesday. Election 2026. 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
0: Short forecast from Met Service to midnight Saturday. First of all, there are no weather warnings in effect, which is very pleasing for a weekend. Northland to Taranaki, including Coromandel, Bay of Plenty, Taupō and Tomarunui. You have cloudy periods with the odd light shower. Scattered rain does spread from the south this afternoon and evening, and it reaches Northland at night. For Taihape and Whanganui to Kapiti, partly cloudy with patchy rain about the Tararua Range. Widespread rain this morning and afternoon, then becoming fine. Tairawhiti, Gisborne to Wairarapa, also Wellington. Fine at first with rain spreading north this morning and afternoon, possibly heavy followed by isolated showers. Buller and Nelson, you have morning rain, then isolated showers, becoming fine this evening. Grey and Westland, your rain clears to fine this morning. Marlborough and Canterbury, scattered rain clearing this morning, then fine spells increasing. Otago, Southland and Fiordland, partly cloudy, with morning showers in the south, becoming fine this afternoon or evening. And in the Chatham Islands, cloudy periods with a few showers. I'll have more news and weather at 2. It's 6 minutes past 1. Welcome to Saturday. For those of you who have just arrived, it's lovely to have your company. In this hour, in just a moment, we have here now with Kadambri Rago Kumar, and it is berry season, and we are launching ourselves into it today, looking at the scientists behind the work that goes into creating berry cultivars that help keep our economy going in the berry department, and unexpected elements at 1:30-ish. After flocks of birds was mistaken for a military drone, unexpected elements explores mistakes, misidentification and surprising scientific discoveries. That's all to come in this hour. But first, white rabbits.

0: Jefferson Airplane from the 1967 Summer of Love album. Surrealistic Pillow, written and sung by Grace Slick. White Rabbit is the name of it. San Francisco-based folk rock psychedelic group formed in 1965. For those of you who are too young to remember, after the lineup changes, became Jefferson Starship in 1974. Known for the vocal interplay between the singers Grace Slick and Marty Balin. It is 10 minutes past one on RNZ National. It is time. Now I'm going to rearrange something slightly here. There we go. She's rearranged it. Magic. Absolute magic happens when you rearrange things. The global berry market is booming and New Zealand is a heavy hitter when it comes to our berry production, particularly boysenberries. The varieties that are bringing us global fame are born out of crossing trials conducted in places like Motueka, and in today's Here Now EP, Kadambri Ragukumar is out getting to know one such site of success.
1: Breeding, it's a numbers game during the season, because every year you do different hand crosses, so you take a mother and a father. The father gives the pollen and the mother has ovaries. And you take the pollen from the father and you put it on the stigma, it's called. You do a hand cross.
2: The basics of berry breeding in a few minutes. Let's go. That's Pauline Kiribiru, scientist at Bioeconomy Science Institute in Motueka, South Island. And I'm Kadambri Ragukumar with today's Here Now podcast. Now, there's a berry boom going on. Call them superfoods, nutrient-dense, all the health buzzwords you can think of. Berries are in demand world over. And New Zealand is a bit of a global heavyweight when it comes to berry production. And Motueka, here, is where a lot of our varieties of blueberries, raspberries and boysenberries are born.
1: This year we have almost 200 crosses, yeah. Just to give you an idea.
3: It really is a numbers game, isn't it?
1: Yeah, that's a lot of seeds to be sown and seedlings to grow.
3: So when your average consumer goes to the supermarket and buys a pack of berries, you're saying that all of them have come out of experiments at places like this?
1: Yes.
2: Berry breeder Dr. Pauline Kiribiru's work here is to help develop berry cultivars to license to growers in New Zealand and abroad. She's walking me through the site today at the BSI. A few greenhouses, lots of tunnels and a number of sheds.
3: Not a bad place to call your office.
1: Ah, yes, definitely. Look at this. Like every time I live in Richmond and I drive here and you can see the mountains and they have snow sometimes, these mountains. So it's really beautiful.
3: It's the sort of job that must keep you really fit, huh?
1: Not as fit as working with the pumpkins, I tell
3: really
1: you.
3: Really don't like that.
1: Because the pumpkins, it's very physical. And there are pumpkins that weigh 10 kilos per fruit.
2: New Zealand produces the majority of the world's boysenberries. And we're also known for a massive quantity of blueberries, too. We produce about 4,000 tons annually. The pursuit of high-yielding, tasty and versatile varieties is a year-long one. And people like Pauline are at the heart of this booming industry.
1: I love this industry. I think it's so rich and fascinating with nature. You need to be in the field throughout the year to understand what the plants are doing so that you know how to use them.
3: You've worked with breeding crops for almost all your scientific life.
1: Yes.
3: Where did it begin for you?
1: It begins in a beautiful island of Corsica in France. I was studying in France horticulture engineering because I wanted to be with nature, and I knew I wanted to not work straight away after high school. So I was like, I think I would like to do master's degree. It's 5 years. And working with nature and what career choices are there. There are forestry and horticulture, plants and stuff like that. So I was like, okay, forestry is too hard. I applied for work placement there and they accepted me. So there I go. I drove my little car, took the ferry. It's an overnight ferry and you end up in this island. It's so beautiful. palm trees, Mediterranean climate. I come from north of France, completely different. In love. It was so beautiful. And I worked in a citrus breeding there with a citrus breeder. The center was 2 kilometers from the Mediterranean beach, you know, so really perfect. And my supervisor was always traveling everywhere. He would go to California and Vietnam and China and all sorts, Spain and stuff, countries to do collaborations and projects. And I thought that was amazing life. So I was like, okay, how can I get this life as well?
2: And she pretty much found that life. After working with tangerines and oranges in Florida, two lettuce varieties in the Netherlands, Pauline ended up working with squash varieties in New Zealand before berry cultivars in Sunny Nelson.
1: It's very complicated, technical and long process. You choose that candidate and then you propagate that candidate. So instead of having one plant for this future variety, you propagate and you will have 50 plants, let's say. And then you do trial with these 50 plants.
2: Essentially, the fruit of those 50 plants are trialed for different metrics. Fruit sweetness, firmness, colour and look, and a whole lot of other factors to determine how well it would do in the market.
1: If growers like it, it ticks all the boxes, then it becomes a commercial variety, and that whole process, if things go well, it takes at least 10 years if everything goes well.
3: Wow, to just come up with one variety that is commercially viable.
1: Exactly.
3: That's a long sort of gestation period, isn't it?
1: Definitely, yes.
3: Why do we need so many varieties, though?
1: Because you need to accommodate a longer window. The same variety, for instance, for blueberries, ideally you would want to have blueberries year-round, right?
3: Why? Because it doesn't grow in nature through the year, though, right?
1: Correct, yes. But nowadays it's like banana. People want to eat banana no matter when. And it's the same for apple. It's a commodity. So you need to accommodate different ripening windows, harvest windows, shelf life, and all that sort of things, so that you can grow everything everywhere and everything can be consumed everywhere. And nowadays, that's why in New Zealand it's quite special, because it's quite isolated place and we don't have that much import of fruit from other countries, so we are still quite seasonal. But New Zealand is very special in that it has a unique combination of day length and temperature that it's not very frequent in other places in the world.
2: For its latitude, 41 degrees south, Nelson's relatively cool, which berries prefer during their fruiting and growing phases. And it reminds Pauline of her childhood in Brittany, northwest France.
1: I loved the outdoors when I was little, like a lot of cycling around. And, you know, Brittany is quite similar to New Zealand in a way, because it's a very coastal area. So it's temperate climate like here, a lot of the sea is very important, it's everywhere, and we also have quite some islands. The main difference is that in Brittany there is very long and rich history, so it's very mystical, there are a lot of legends, and it's very rich history, with a Celtic history as well.
2: Brittany's history goes back to Neolithic times. It's stone arrangements, for example, that predate the Stonehenge in the UK. But it's also known for something Pauline relates to a little more directly.
1: Brittany is very famous for the Garriguette strawberry. It's a variety of strawberries that was bred in France a long time ago. And they grow it in Plougastel, it's like a little village in Brittany, where they started growing, because the climate, it's like New Zealand, it's so temperate with the oceanic influence. You can grow many things in Brittany that you may not be able to do in other regions.
2: So we're about to go take a look at where the saplings are being prepared.
1: So what we can look is first is the glasshouse, because that's where everything starts in the glasshouse. The plants are just flowering, they are waking up from the winter. That's the door. We have lots of plants. When we have done the crosses, we extract the seeds. We have thousands of plantlets that will grow, and these plantlets will then be moved to the field, and then we will select out of, let's say, 5,000 little plants that will grow, we will select maybe 100.
2: Like Pauline said earlier, breeding is a numbers game, and it's brutal.
1: We need varieties that can get to high yield very quickly. Unlike apple, we cannot afford to wait 4 years to have good yields, you know. Like us, we need to have good yields already from the first or second year of growing the plants. Otherwise, grower is sitting there with his tunnels on, his pots, his plants, and no fruit.
2: Horticulture is hard, and in New Zealand, more so with the wildly varying weather. Add to that, the global market is competitive.
1: In the winter, there used to be rest, but there is no more rest. People need to prepare things. Things used to be very seasonal, but it's less and less true. So you're constantly busy finishing one season and starting the other without any break in between. So sometimes it can get quite hard for growers.
3: Is it very lucrative as far as profits go?
1: Berries can be, I believe, if you have the very good variety. And that's why an extended season is important, because if you have berries at the beginning or end of the season where not many other people have, then that's where. Like, for instance, 2-3 weeks ago, blueberries were $90 a kilo. So you can imagine.
2: But berries are a very technical crop. They can be soft and delicate with a short shelf life, and time is of essence. Picking, packing, labour, handling the plants, everything's cost heavy around here, and that comes with a risk.
1: It can be lucrative if you do a good job, but you can also lose a tremendous amount of money.
3: When some of these varieties get exported overseas and growers overseas adopt them, or even the fruit, for example, what do people think about fruit that come out of New Zealand?
1: Yeah, they are very curious, because it's a little place and we do so much and we are so known for all our industries, the kiwi fruits, the apples. People know about apple breeding and the kiwi fruit breeding. So they want to know what's going on with the berries as well. And the berries, it's like a booming market. Trialing our varieties in China. Can you imagine little New Zealand country trying in China? It's awesome. I think we are so special with our boysenberries that are, you know, half of the world production being produced here in Tasman. It's very special. We can do things here that not other places will do. That's why it's very exciting. We should celebrate more.
2: That was Dr. Pauline Kiribiru, scientist at Bioeconomy Science Institute in Motueka, talking to me, Kadambri Raghukumar. Every week, I make an episode of the Here Now podcast, which you can catch on all your favourite podcast platforms, as well as on the RNZ website and RNZ National at 1:45 p.m. every Monday.
0: Thank you very much indeed, Kadambri. Raghukumar, Here Now. It's a great podcast, and we'll be back at the same time next week. It's 23 minutes past one on RNZ National 101 FM. Unexpected elements come to us from the BBC today, and it's a flock of birds was mistaken for military drone. Unexpected elements explores mistakes, misidentification, and surprising scientific discoveries. That's all to come.

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1: Thank you, Tomas. That's been the ABC's One Talk program there for our listeners in Melanesia. 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

0: fishing with a net and you want tuna, you get tuna. You also get starfish, crabs, and somebody's old shoe, basically.
1: Okay, so we're social. We don't want to miss out on a face. And so our brain is just going to over-detect faces rather than miss one.
0: Exactly.
1: Thank you, Christine. Listeners, at this point, I should say that if you have pictures of faces in things, do feel free to share them with the show. We can pass them on to Katie and go, see, look, face, that's a face. Anyway, our WhatsApp number for doing that is +44 330 678 3080. Katie, where do you want to take us next?
2: Okay, so you know how scientists share cells with each other for research, or they use a bit of some and then reproduce them to use again and again and again indefinitely, and continually test those cells for different things?
1: Yeah.
2: So imagine if you mix those up. So for example, through contamination or mislabeling, and then those cells are used again and again in studies, but actually the scientists aren't testing what they think they are.
1: Ooh, so cellular mistaken identity. That sounds potentially like a huge waste of resources.
2: It is, and it's something people are terrified about.
1: Does this mean researchers are mainly using the same cells in their work?
2: Well, not always, but if the cell line is immortal, so it keeps dividing forever and basically doesn't degrade or die off, they can. So, of course, the most famous example is the HeLa cells that were taken from a cervical cancer patient named Henrietta Lacks in 1951. They're still used widely in labs today. Of course, they were taken without her consent, and that was common practice at the time. But it does raise pretty serious ethical questions when it comes to things like exploitation of black patients and the genetic privacy of Henrietta Lacks and her family. Now, her original tumour sample has been dividing ever since that first sample, and cell banks and suppliers ship out vials of HeLa cells to labs everywhere, and estimates put the total mass of HeLa cells that have grown since 1951 at somewhere in the tens of tons.
1: Wow. Can you tell me how this contamination can occur?
2: Yeah, so stray cells, as they say, often HeLa cells, are very good at surviving in poorly cleaned tools like pipettes or in the media used to feed cells and even in aerosol droplets. So when a lab first sets up a new cell culture, there's often a quiet stretch where the cell barely grows at all. And if a stray cell from somewhere else gets into the dish during that lag, it can multiply faster than the intended cells, basically take over the culture entirely. Then the lab ends up with a different cell line without any obvious sign that a swap happened. So sometimes this goes unnoticed, but often it involves companies as well that might make money from selling these cell lines, so they don't disclose it because, of course, reputational or financial damage. Of course, as well, there's that pressure to publish for researchers, so they may not devote the time or energy needed to independently verify that these cell lines haven't been contaminated and they are what we think and say they are.
0: So, Katie, are like scientists knowingly using wrong cells?
2: It is generally an accident, but as I say, a very costly accident. So there's a committee called the International Cell Line Authentication Committee, and that has a register of all the misidentified cell lines, and there are currently 608 on the list. But back in 2017, there were about 450 on the list, and Dutch researchers used it. And then they searched on the research database Web of Science to find when dodgy cell lines had been used in research. At that time, they found that there was about 33,000 studies that dated back as far as the 1950s that relied on contaminated cell lines.
1: 33,000?
2: Yes, 33,000. It's insane.
1: Wow. What can be done?
2: Well, calls have been made for publishers to issue notices that highlight the problem, you know, an area for future research, for example, so that following research isn't based on this incorrect information once again. And even just highlighting the possibility for other researchers to make sure the findings are reproducible. That could be, you know, an area that other researchers then go into. There's also an actual fix that's not just that kind of damage control. It's called STR profiling, or short tandem repeat profiling. And it's essentially a DNA fingerprint for cells. So it's the same technique used in forensic or in paternity testing, where tiny repeating stretches of DNA that vary hugely between individuals are compared so that a lab can check a cell line's genetic signature against a database. and know within days whether what's growing in the dish actually matches what people think there are, what's on the label. The good thing is it's cheap and fast, so things can be verified.
1: Cheap and fast is excellent. Thank you, Katie. So we've travelled from mistaken identity bird for drone to mistaken identity in our cells. Still to come on the show, the amazing things you can do with those cells when you change their fundamental identity. I'm just going to say mini brains, and I know you'll want to stay tuned. That's coming up after this.
3: Hello, it's Alice here with this week's quiz. This week, we started off with the story of birds being mistaken for a drone. But what if the opposite happened and something important was mistaken for birds? Back in the 20th century, astronomers using a radio telescope kept detecting an annoying hissing sound. They eventually found two pigeons nesting in the equipment and bespattering it with droppings. Maybe that was causing the noise. After removing the birds and cleaning everything, the sound remained, which led to a huge breakthrough. So this week, I want to know what discovery in astronomy was originally attributed to bird poo. A. The first detection of a black hole. B. A new comet. Or C. Evidence of the Big Bang. Again, what discovery was originally thought to be bird poo? A. The first detection of a black hole. B. A new comet. Or C. Evidence of the Big Bang. Don't get in a flap thinking about that. I'll be back later with the answer.
1: You're listening to Unexpected Elements from the BBC World Service. This week, an unexpected encounter with a flock of birds has us thinking about mistakes and mistaken identities. So far, that's had us pondering pareidolia, the strange phenomenon behind spotting faces in random objects, and we've learned about swapped cell lines and how it may have impacted thousands of scientific papers. Sometimes, the mistake in science is the bonus no one knew they needed. A famous example is Alexander Fleming discovering penicillin after leaving his bacteria culture plates out in a messy lab before going on holiday, providing the fungus with the perfect breeding ground. And science keeps offering such happy accidents. A more recent one was the start of a whole new way to study the brain. And here to tell us more is Alex Donovan, postdoctoral fellow in the MRC Laboratory of Molecular Biology at Cambridge University in the UK. Alex, hello.
4: Hi, thanks for having me.
1: So we're here to talk about the mistake. Take us back to the starting mistake.
4: Yeah, so I work in the lab of Madeline Lancaster, and she sort of started this whole field of cerebral organoids because while she was a postdoc in Vienna, she was trying to make a model of brain development in a dish, so with 2D cells, so just cells stuck to culture plastic. But then she came in one day and realized that none of the cells had stuck down, which a lot of labs probably have seen in the past and thrown out because they thought their experiment hasn't worked. But she saw that the floating balls of cells actually started to form structure that looked a lot like the developing embryonic brain. So she sort of chased down that lead and then found that they really did form structures very much like the embryonic brain. And now hundreds of labs use them to study brain development.
1: So what you've made here is something called a brain organoid. What exactly is that? What's it made from?
4: What they're essentially made of is we use pluripotent stem cells, which are stem cells that can become any of the cell types in your body. And we give specific food to them, essentially, that coaxes them in a direction that makes them take on an identity of brain tissue. And then they undergo this amazing self-organization where they form those structures.
2: And how, if I wanted to make one, how would I go about it?
4: So right from the start, you could take cells from a person or an animal, so skin cells or blood cells, and then we do a process called reprogramming on them. So we treat those cells with a concoction of different proteins that make them turn back into these pluripotent stem cells that I mentioned. And then we give them different proteins that we know from studying the development of real embryos will guide them down specific paths. So in our case, we give them proteins that will make them take on neural identity, and then these balls will become neural, brain-like.
1: Okay, and once you've done that, once they've become brain-like, they kind of get on with it themselves, right? They clump.
4: Yeah, I mean, this is the most amazing part of the organoids, to be honest. In my opinion, it's still a very active part of the research field, is working out how these cells can possibly know what to do in such an unguided way. We really give them minimal extrinsic information, and they're able to completely organize into these beautiful structures in the same way that they do in the embryo. So how that happens is still a bit of a mystery.
1: So that's part of the research field that has now opened up.
4: Yeah, that's a huge part of the research field, and part of our research as well is understanding how the cells go through these steps of building a brain.
0: So just out of curiosity, Alex, like what would be the use for an organoid?
4: So in our lab, we use them to study evolution because, like I said, you can take cells from any animal. So we can look how their brain development differs from each other and study evolution. But a lot of labs use them for more therapeutically minded goals. So modeling human disease, you can take cells, skin cells from patients even, and turn those into organoids to study how their brain development before they were even born might have gone.
2: What's been the most tangible benefits? You know, you mentioned all these kind of like possibilities and all these things. Like, who's it helped, or what have we learned as a result of all of this? What are the sort of like really like mic drop moments?
4: I mean, I think a lot of what we've learned is just being able to look into this black box of development, because specifically for human development, we have no way of studying what goes on during development, what goes on while the embryo is building itself. Using organoids, not just from the brain, but from other tissues, has really told us a lot about how our development is similar or different to say, mice, which we had a much deeper understanding of. And then another way is more in disease modeling. So screening drugs, there are actually some drugs now going through clinical trials that have been screened in organoids. And in the future, potentially with personalized medicine, you could take cells from patients and see which drugs work better on them.
1: Like if you're testing a brain drug on a person, then surely you're looking for reaction from the person, and you're never going to get that from the organoid, right?
4: Yeah, I think it's definitely an important consideration is that in some organoids, we're modeling the process of development, which has already happened. So that's not going to be useful to screen drugs against. But we can mature the organoids to a point where they're made entirely of mature cell types, so neurons and glial cells. And then say we take cells from patients with epilepsy that might not be responding to a particular epilepsy drug. We could test how different drugs are affecting neurons grown from their cells specifically.
1: There are so many interesting things about brain organoids. Like, do they age?
4: They mature. So they go through steps of embryonic maturity, so maturation. They will become neurons. The neurons will elaborate in their structure in the same way that they do in embryos. So a paper came out very recently, a couple of weeks ago, from Paola Arlotta's lab in Harvard, where they grew organoids for 5 years in culture, which is pretty crazy, technically. But one of the most shocking things about them was how little they had actually matured over the course of those 5 years. So the time in the organoids is not equivalent to human developmental time. And there's probably a lot of context missing from not having a body attached to the organoids that is probably meaning they're stalling at some point in development and not really fully maturing.
1: Right, because people ask about, are these things conscious?
4: They never mature to the stage where they have meaningful circuitry going on, so meaningful connections between the neurons. So they're really good for studying the generation of these neurons, but they don't really get to the point where they could have any kind of complex function.
1: I have spoken to people who work with brain organoids for multiple years, and they do get very fond of them. It's kind of like, you know, they've got their pets. They do tend to have names and things. Is there anything going on like that in your lab?
4: I mean, we make thousands of organoids, and I'm not sure I could think of names for all of them if I tried.
1: I don't know what I was expecting, because I have been to your lab and I have seen them. And yeah, I was kind of hoping for a brain, but just shrunk down.
4: Yeah, I think that they used to call them mini brains, which I think was a bit misleading, because everyone always comes in thinking they're going to be little folded,
1: exactly,
4: brain-like structures.
1: But, and it's literally just a blob.
4: It really is a blob, yeah.
1: Thank you so much for sharing your work and for dropping in and telling us the start of the brain organoid field.
4: No worries, thanks for having me.
1: I think you should name them.
4: I'll try. But send me a really long list. Thank you so much.
1: So we started the show with a fighter jet scrambled at the cost of $65,000 to check out a mystery drone that turned out to be a flock of birds. That case of mistaken identity led us to our amazing ability as humans to find faces in cheese graters. And we've just talked about how cell lines can get mixed up and the cost to research. And we've just heard about the lab mistake that led to a whole new field of research, growing brain organoids. And now, what you've all been waiting for, the answer to this week's quiz.
3: Hello, it's Alice again. Earlier, I asked what famous discovery in astronomy was originally attributed to bird poo. A, the first detection of a black hole, B, a new comet, or C, evidence of the Big Bang. And the answer is C, evidence of the Big Bang. In 1964, Arno Penzias and Robert Wilson were working at Bell Labs in New Jersey when they picked up this mysterious noise. It appeared to be coming from everywhere, all the time, with the same intensity. This was the cosmic microwave background, the oldest remaining radiation from when the universe was formed. It's the afterglow of the Big Bang, if you like. The discovery bagged Penzias and Wilson a Nobel Prize and helped provide hard evidence that the universe was formed by a Big Bang, which was something that was really only a theory before then. So, well done if you got that right. And if not, better luck next week.
1: So, who got it right?
0: I did Absolutely not. I went with the comet.
2: Yeah. I'm just terrible at these quizzes. I went with the black hole. I thought maybe it was like the sound of something falling in. I don't think I've ever gotten a quiz that's right. Did you get it right, Mike?
1: I did. We covered all the bases, though. We went one for everything, so that's good. I love the stories of really sensitive astronomy equipment that gets kind of tangled up in everyday sounds. And it's so lovely to hear one that's actually a cosmic event. Okay, that is us out of time, and in a show full of mistaken identities, let me not add to them as we say our goodbyes. This week's excellent panellists have been in Nairobi, Kenya. They call her Christine Johannes. Thank you, Christine.
0: Thank you, Marnie.
1: And in Sydney, Australia, if I'm not mistaken, it's Katie Silver.
2: You're not. Thanks, Marnie.
1: I'm Marnie Chesterton. The producer was Ella Hubber, with Alice Lipscomb-Southwell and Robbie Wojciechowski. Join us next week for more Unexpected Elements.
5: Unexpected Elements is on our website if you text all night to 2101. We're going to the top of the hour with Whirimako Black and Manu Nui.

0: RNZ News at 2. Morena, good morning. I'm Vicky Mackay. Around 9,500 Polytechnic and university staff have voted to strike later this month.
1: Camera and deletion of photographs taken while she was covering a public event. The association says it is deeply disturbed by the reported treatment of the Samoa Observer journalist by members of the Prime Minister's security detail. Pina reports that it has called for the circumstances surrounding the incident to be properly established. The association says journalists attending public events have a professional right and responsibility to observe, record and report what took place. This includes when senior public officials or people connected to them are present. Samoa's government on Friday issued a response saying it respected media freedom and free expression, but that a ban on the Samoa Observer was still in place. The government said it was not stopping other private and independent media outlets from accessing government and public events. New Zealand Rugby's Chiefs franchise says its claim to the name and brand is clear-cut in legal terms. NZR has written to Australia's National Rugby League, urging it to reconsider the fledgling Papua New Guinea Chiefs franchise's name as it clashes with the Super Rugby Pacific Chiefs. The Chiefs rugby franchise has held the trademark in Australia for its name and logo since 1998. Its CEO, Simon Grafis, says that IP Australia didn't allow the NRL to register the name because of the potential confusion.
2: We've got a right to a level of protection. That's what trademark law is about. You know, we've spent 30 years building a brand and a fan base and a sort of a culture that reflects the region. In terms of IP law, it's pretty clear cut.
1: The PNG chiefs say they are proceeding with their planned brand launch later this month and that it will provide clarity on the issue. In Fiji, Prime Minister Sitiveni Rambuka says everyone will be questioned following the disappearance of cocaine from a High Court exhibit room in Suva. The drugs, worth about $14 million in street value, were replaced by flour and are now effectively missing. A Fiji reporter asked the Prime Minister during a press conference why the office of the Chief Register was silent on the matter. The Fiji Prime Minister had this to say.
3: Doesn't mean that he will not be questioned. Everybody will be questioned. Who was responsible for this block? And who was responsible for the keys? Who was responsible for keeping all those closed-circuit systems working?
1: The administration of the courts in Fiji comes under the Chief Registrar. Schools in parts of the Northern Marianas are closed as Tropical Storm Choi Wan approaches. A tropical storm warning is in effect for Saipan, Tinian, Amalagan, Pagan and Agrihan. The storm is bringing another round of severe weather to a territory still recovering from its super typhoon Sinlaku and Bavi earlier this year. The approaching storm also prompted the CNMI government to release employees early on Thursday and close offices on Friday, except for essential operations. The UN Human Rights Office has urged the United States to ensure additional and just reparations are made to the Marshall Islands for its nuclear testing program carried out there in the 1940s and 50s. The UN says the small Pacific nation is still experiencing the environmental and health impacts associated with dozens of nuclear tests. The US government has reported 2 confirmed cases of HIV. The Minister for Health, Senahe Manaheko, says health authorities are actively managing the situation and that the overall risk to the wider community remains low. Both individuals are receiving appropriate medical care, treatment and support from the Niue Department of Health. The Acting Director of Health, Minerva Mercury Ikimau, says protecting public health remains the department's priority. She says HIV is a manageable medical condition, adding that modern treatment allows people living with HIV to live long, healthy and productive lives. In world news, Ukraine has deployed its FP-7 tactical ballistic missile in combat for the first time. President Volodymyr Zelensky revealed the new missile, but has not said where it was used. Ukrainian military analysts described the FP-7 as a short-range missile with a range of about 200 kilometres. The governor of Tennessee has halted all executions in his state for the rest of the year after two attempts to execute death row inmate Krista Pike by lethal injection failed. Tennessee prison officials attempted to administer two lethal doses of pentobarbital to Pike, but she survived and was taken to hospital, where her medical condition is now unclear. Skylar Henry of CBS News reports.
4: I think there are a lot of unanswered questions in terms of what went wrong in this process altogether, and also what more can be said about the drug that is used, which is called pentobarbital. It essentially goes after brain and nerve activity, suppressing breathing, and ultimately leads to death. It's been used as a drug cocktail of sorts in lethal injections dating back to 2010 here in the United States, been widely used in terms of lethal injections in other states as a sole agent in and of itself, and so I think that there will be a complete review.
1: Over to sport. Seasoned winger Manase Mataele has extended his contract with the Fijian Undrua ahead of the 2027 Super Rugby Pacific season. The club says he still has a lot to offer following his debut season with the team this year. Mataele also featured for the Flying Fijians during the Pacific Nations Cup Series last month and had Super Rugby Pacific stints with the Crusaders, Western Force and the Chiefs. He says he enjoyed his first season and wanted to push the club to a better season next year. The Hurricanes have secured the signature of former Moana Pacifica forward Semesi Tupo Ta'iloa. Tupo Ta'iloa made his All Blacks debut on the recent tour of South Africa. The 22-year-old has signed a 2-year deal with the Canes. He says it's exciting to be part of such a proud region and he's grateful for the opportunity to represent the Hurricanes. That's your latest news and sport from RNZ Pacific. For more on our stories, head to our website, rnzi.com.
5: Salo Falava, this is Pacific Waves from RNZ Pacific. I'm Susana Swiss-Wiki. On the show today, Samoa's media watchdog demands answers over a reporter's deleted photos. Pacific woman wants a bigger say in climate decisions ahead of the pre-COP summit in Fiji. And what could be the solution to the trademark dispute between the two Chiefs franchises? The Journalists Association of Samoa, or JAWS, is demanding answers over the removal of a journalist's camera and the deletion of photographs taken while she was covering a public event. According to the Samoa Observer, Prime Minister Lauli Alemaliatua Lewatia Schmidt's son reportedly deleted photographs taken by one of the newspaper's female reporters at a police event held at the government building in Apia on Tuesday morning. I spoke to our Samoa correspondent, Ngalo Malemana Tipi Aotangavaya, to unpack what happened.
6: But it's been reported that the reporter was at the Police Remembrance Day event, which was held in front of the government building in Apia. And after taking, I believe, several photos of the event, she was taken by the camera was taken by the son of the Prime Minister, and he deleted it. This is according to the report from the newspaper. So a public event is a public event, and the camera is one of the very professional tools used by reporters to take photos for records of the event and for reporting. And I don't think the son of the Prime Minister has any right at all to remove those pictures.
5: Has there been any explanation from the Prime Minister's office about what happened?
6: Up until now, there's no explanation. But Shores has made a statement calling on the Prime Minister to resume his press conference where the media can scrutinise the government and ask questions and for the government to provide answers.
5: What should happen if an investigation confirms that the journalist's photographs were deleted without permission?
6: Well, that matter should be taken to the police for investigation. The newspaper also has that right to file a complaint or take further steps in the civil court against the action.
5: What responsibility does the Samoa government have to ensure reporters can do their jobs without interference?
6: Well, we all know any government of the day, they have policies and they should face the reality of the media and allow the media to any public events to report.
5: What could this incident mean for other journalists covering government events in Samoa?
6: Well, good question. Because this could happen to any reporter. So if any of their performance in the job, wherever they go to report government events or even public events, they should go and be aware of all these harassments from people. You know? And I think it's just for the national body of the media to take steps in to make sure journalists are protected in the performance of their work.
5: Can JAWS offer some sort of support to reporters who are being interfered, like what we've seen with the Samoa Observer journalists?
6: Yeah, that's another good question. And I think it's as a national body, they should. They should provide some support.
5: What would you like to see the Prime Minister do in response to JAWS' concerns?
6: Well, I'd like the Prime Minister to address the issue, why his son was interfering with the work of the reporter from the newspaper, and tell the public whether his son was doing was right or wrong, and why.
5: Samoa's government on Friday issued a response saying it respected media freedom and free expression, but that a ban on the Samoa Observer was still in place. The government said it was not stopping other private and independent media outlets from accessing government and public events. Pacific women want their voices to be heard at the centre of global climate discussions, especially as leaders gather in Fiji for pre-COP. A new research report says women are often excluded from decision-making circles, and it's contributing to gendered impacts of climate change across the region. The executive director of Fiji's women's rights movement, Nalini Singh, says issues including water security, menstrual health, and women's leadership need greater attention. Tiana Haxton spoke to Singh, who is one of the co-authors of the research, Rising Tides, Rising Voices.
7: Singh says women's experiences are often overlooked, while global climate discussions focus on broader topics like emissions, financing, and adaptation.
8: So in all of those discussions, what we are finding is, in reality, women's experiences, women's bodies are all being impacted, and there is no space for discussions like those.
7: Singh says one of the reasons is that men continue to dominate climate negotiations and delegations. She says this results in women being excluded from the decision-making tables. When asked why this is still happening, she had this to say.
8: Well, you know, our societies are still very, very patriarchal. We don't naturally see women as decision makers, and this comes from our customary and traditional structures.
7: But the danger of this is when women's specific needs are overlooked when decisions are made. She gave an example of a Fijian community being relocated due to climate impacts.
8: When they relocated, on the day the community moved to their new settlement, the women looked around and asked, where are the kitchens? and they'd forgotten because they did not consult the women.
7: She says kitchens and washrooms had not been properly considered in the planning, which also impacted women's hygiene needs during their menstrual cycles. Singh's research found that those who are the most impacted are often the most marginalised. She says this needs to change.
8: We need to treat Pacific women, and this includes women with disabilities and gender diverse people, as equal decision makers. So we need to be on the tables where these decisions are being made in ways in which our voice and our messages are heard in a meaningful way.
7: As leaders gather in Fiji for pre-COP next week, Singh wants them to remember different people have different needs, and the only way to know what those needs are is to give them a seat at the table.
5: New Zealand Rugby's Chiefs franchise says it seeks an amicable solution in its dispute with Papua New Guinea's new rugby league franchise of the same name. NZR has written to Australia's National Rugby League, or NRL, urging it to reconsider the name of the emerging PNG Chiefs franchise as it clashes with a long-established Super Rugby Pacific Chiefs. Johnny Blades has more.
9: The Chiefs rugby franchise has held the trademark in Australia for its name and logo since 1998. And IP Australia has knocked back attempts by the NRL to register the PNG Chiefs trademark. Rugby fans are familiar with the Hamilton-based Chiefs brand and the team's usual playing strip of red, yellow and black. These same colours are the colours of the PNG flag and have been widely expected to feature when the PNG side enters the NRL competition in 2028. The CEO of the Chiefs rugby franchise, Simon Grafis, says that since both teams will be operating in the same Trans-Tasman market, the overlap is problematic.
2: The IP office in Australia, when NRL went to register the name, didn't allow it because of the potential confusion. And, you know, we've seen the media already where there's talk about player transfers or sponsors going to the Chiefs. Both of us operate in the Trans-Tasman competition. It causes confusion amongst fans, sponsors.
9: Simon Grafis says 8 of his franchise's top 10 sponsors have a large presence in Australia, adding more risk of confusion. He says the Waikato-based Chiefs are simply trying to defend a brand they've built over 3 decades.
2: We've got a right to a level of protection. That's what trademark law's about. You know, we've spent 30 years building a brand and a fan base and a sort of a culture that reflects the region. In terms of IP law, it's pretty clear cut.
9: While the NZR awaits a response from the NRL's lawyers, the PNG Chiefs franchise is pushing ahead with plans to launch its brand and logo later this month. It's understood the NRL may cite examples of where similarly named franchises in the two oval ball codes have coexisted in the same market, such as the Auckland Blues Super Rugby team and the New South Wales Blues State of Origin Rugby League team. Simon Grafis is not sure it's a valid comparison.
2: You know, like I look at the Blues one, New South Wales Blues for the league team, it's almost a bit more of a nickname. I can't really comment on what protection was put in place. Obviously, neither got it registered. You know, in New South Wales Blues only plays 3 games a year. Well, next year will be the first year they actually play outside of Australia. So quite different in terms of the times they operate.
9: A spokesperson for the PNG Chiefs has told RNZ Pacific that the launch will help distinguish their outfit and bring clarity to the issue. They said people shouldn't assume the playing strip will be the red, yellow and black of PNG's flag, and that is more for the PNG national side, the Kumuls. For the Rugby Chiefs, however, the brands would still clash.
2: We're pretty keen, both of the Chiefs and New Zealand Rugby, to come up with an amicable solution. The last thing you want to do is go down a legal route, because that becomes time-consuming and costly for all involved, which is not good for any of us.
9: There's a lot riding on the PNG Chiefs' entrance into the NRL, not just because of its importance to PNG as a nation, but also because Australia's government is funding the team with a massive $600 million Australian dollars over 10 years. Simon Grafis says he can't see how a name pivot by the PNG franchise would endanger that.
2: Look, I'm assuming the government's backing the good of having a team in PNG geopolitically, socially, culturally. I can't imagine that the money's going in because of the name. I think it'll be because of what it does and what it does for the region.
9: He says the rugby chiefs have nothing against the PNG franchise, but that protecting their brand is important.
2: And it's really easy for me, you know, for me to say there's a simple solution. I mean, find another name that's appropriate and meaningful. Do some checks that you've actually got license to operate that you can use the name. That's probably the learning for them in this one. And then I'm sure there are lots of names that in time will become really meaningful to them.
5: In New Zealand, Pacific youth are telling political parties to step up community support for gambling harm, yet no one is giving direct answers. A pre-election youth panel called Level Up asked representatives from National, the Green Party and NZ First how they plan to protect youth who are being swamped by betting ads, loot boxes and apps designed to keep them hooked from problem gambling. Atereano Matiriki went along and filed this report.
10: The Pacific community is calling for support with gambling harm, yet no new support has been promised. National's Greg Fleming, Green's Ricardo Mendez-March, and New Zealand First's Sheldon Eden-Faitiri were fielding questions from youth about advertising, gaming mechanisms like loot boxes, and marketing. A youth worker, Sitaleki Tonga, had a question for them.
11: Gambling harm disproportionately affects Pacifica and low-income earning communities. Online gambling data shows that it's actually the low socioeconomic areas that are spending the most, and it's clearly being targeted by the gambling operators. What would your party do to support our communities out there?
10: First up was Green's Mendez-March, who acknowledged how gambling harm affects poorer and Pacific communities, recalling his work prior to politics.
12: Before being an MP, I worked at Auckland Extreme in Poverty, and I did see firsthand the wreck that gambling caused in people's lives and the spiral it would send families that would just throw them into debt and into poverty.
10: March says tax revenue, not just the problem gambling levy, would be used to fund services with a later goal of banning gambling in low socioeconomic areas.
12: So that we can resource the organisations that actually help educate people, minimise the harm, etc., while we then take more action to prevent and ban advertisement, to ban things like loot boxes, and take more action.
10: New Zealand First Eden Faitiri says while empathising with people who are struggling, his party is against tarring everyone, Pacifica, Māori, whoever, with the same brush.
13: New Zealand First, we believe in personal responsibility. The personal responsibility does not include gambling operators absolving them from responsibility. So we need to find that balance.
10: After the debate, I asked him to go more in depth about that balance.
14: Operators should not exploit vulnerable people. Children need protection. People experiencing gaming harm need effective help, and government needs to ensure that the rules actually work. So those spaces within the Department of Internal Affairs need to be toughened up.
10: Like Mendez-March, National's Greg Fleming talked about his prior board work with Affirming Works, who run education and family violence prevention programs with Pacific communities. For him, education is the best preventative response.
15: It was educating and empowering families on raising their kids well with an understanding of this kind of, for example, exploitation that's out there. That actually had the most cut-through.
10: Sitaleki Tonga didn't gain much encouragement from the answers of the political candidates.
16: I guess when it comes to my question in particular around the communities, I would have loved if they could have covered more of the services that are on the ground doing the work because of the trust that we need to have from up above us. You know, the communities that we're working with, it's hard to tell them to do one thing when the policies and the bills that are being released are doing the opposite, you know?
10: But he has a creative solution to help stimulate a conversation.
16: When we think about, you know, something like gambling, there is no curfew for something like a bar or a pokies machine, but there's a curfew for a library, there's a curfew for pools, there's a curfew for most gyms, unless it's 24 hours.
10: Mr. Tonga says he understands the need to toe party lines, but he feels that came at the cost of genuine answers. This was echoed by the Pacifica in the crowd who say they are searching for genuine, not political, solutions.
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We're now closing on this frequency. Our transmission will continue in a few moments on 7440 kHz in the 41-metre band. Retune now to 7440 kHz in the 41-metre band. 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

0: RNZ News at 3. Morena, good morning. I'm Vicky Mackay. The police in Auckland say the bodies found at a house in the suburb of Papatoetoe are three family members. The grim discovery on Cambridge Terrace was made on Thursday evening. In a video posted to social media, County's Manukau District Commander Superintendent Shannon Gray says the investigators' condolences are with the family of those who died. Superintendent Gray has reassured the community that what happened is an isolated incident. A neighbour, Quentin Fenton, has told RNZ he saw a dead body on the front porch just minutes after his children walked past and waved to their neighbour. Mr Fenton says the neighbours were good people who'd helped them out in the past. Hundreds of high schools in France are closed and 40 head teachers have been injured as students protest about school conditions. The demonstrations about a lack of teachers, overcrowded classrooms and run-down buildings started earlier this week in Paris and then spread across the country. The French police have made more than 2,000 arrests. Teenagers have suffered eye and dental injuries as police tackle the protests with riot weapons. At least three schools have been damaged by fires. Master electricians and electrical inspectors say regulation U-turn removes a dangerous practice before it becomes embedded. The government has reversed a rule change that had lifted a ban on putting a switch or fuse into mains power earthing systems. The industry bodies say this restores safety at a time when more households are installing solar, batteries and electric vehicle chargers. They say they will work with the Ministry of Business, Innovation and Employment so that any future changes to earthing systems are informed by people who design, install and inspect electrical work every day. The Labour Party is calling National's new energy plan a fizzer. National has released a 9-point plan it says will increase competition and bring down power prices. It includes permitting privately owned transmission lines and reviewing lines charges. But Labour's energy spokesperson, Megan Woods, says New Zealanders are sick of being told cheaper power is just around the corner and National has had 3 years to deliver. She says the policy is just another grab bag of ideas and excuses and more promises to fix things later. Tip Top is recalling a batch of its jelly tip ice creams because of the possible presence of bacteria that can cause severe gastrointestinal illness. The recalled ice creams are sold in a six-pack cardboard box and have a best-before date of September the 30th, 2028. The Food Safety Authority's Deputy Director General, Vincent Arbuckle, says the products sold at Woolworths supermarkets in the North Island have been removed from shelves. He says the organisation has not identified any reports of people getting sick, but the identified batch shouldn't be eaten and should be thrown out or returned to the store for a refund. That, just repeating that, Tip Top is recalling a batch of its jelly tip ice creams because of the possible presence of bacteria that can cause severe gastrointestinal illness. And just to hand, a magnitude 5.1 earthquake has struck near Ngamotu, New Plymouth, and been felt widely in Taranaki. The government's GeoNet website said it struck at a depth of 8 kilometres just before 3 a.m. at 2.57 a.m. More than 1,000 people have reported feeling the moderate quake, and it was alerted by the telecommunications service across the country. We'll have more details as they come to hand. It is 4 minutes past three on RNZ National. Weather's next.
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0: We have an update on that earthquake, that strong earthquake, which was felt 7 minutes ago. Saturday, October the 3rd at 2:57 a.m. on GeoNet. Magnitude 5.3 now, depth 10 kilometres, 25 k's east of New Plymouth. And as you heard in the news, more than 1,000 people have reported feeling the moderate shake. And I too was alerted on my phone, even though it's on Do Not Disturb, that alert system is working well. Thank you very much indeed. The short forecast from Met Service to midnight Saturday, the 3rd of October. Northland to Taranaki, including Coromandel, Bay of Plenty, Taupō and Tomarunui. Cloudy periods with the odd light shower. Scattered rain spreading from the south this afternoon and evening, reaching Northland at night. Taihape and Whanganui to Kapiti, partly cloudy with patchy rain about the Tararua Range. Widespread rain this morning and afternoon, then becoming fine. Tairawhiti, Gisborne to Wairarapa, also Wellington. Fine at first with rain spreading north this morning and afternoon, possibly heavy, followed by isolated showers. Buller and Nelson, morning rain, then isolated showers, becoming fine this evening. Grey and Westland, rain clearing to fine this morning. Marlborough and Canterbury, scattered rain clearing this morning, then fine spells increasing. Otago, Southland and Fiordland, partly cloudy with morning showers in the south, becoming fine this afternoon or evening. And in the Chatham Islands, cloudy periods and a few showers. 6.5 minutes past three. There's never a dull moment in Aotearoa, New Zealand. Chris is in Manaia saying, well, that was a good shake at 2:58, 5.2, 8 k's deep, 20 k's east of New Plymouth. Thank you, Chris. He sent that at 3:02. Short, sharp quake felt in Stratford. And anybody else that felt that in a... I've been woken up by a shake feeling. Please feel free to text on 2101. Tell me where you are and how it felt for you. And is there any particular damage or your animals reacted badly? All those sorts of things build us a picture of how far it has spread. So please feel free to add to the conversation. You can text 2101. In the meantime, for those of you who are feeling a bit discombobulated by that, you might like to turn up your wireless a little bit and log into our reading this morning, because that will definitely distract you and delight you. We're up to episode 6 of our reading of Lady Jean by Noel Virtue. Jean has rescued her father-in-law, Ivan, and installed him in her house, along with all the other strays she's collecting there. And Jean's biographer, Anthony, is falling in love with her. And Bud reads episode 6 of Lady Jean.

0: Anthony Hibbert telephoned. He sounded rather nervous. It was late, almost midnight. I've bought tickets for a new production of Butterfly. Do you fancy going? I'd love to. I'm surrounded by the aged and a drunken juvenile. Pardon? Never mind. Look, may I meet you somewhere? I'd rather you didn't come to the house right now. Is something wrong? It's all right. I don't mind if you aren't interested. I am. When's the performance? They arranged to meet along Floral Street, where he said he'd take her for a meal beforehand. I've a friend who owns a small restaurant. I'm sure you have. Are you all right? You sound tetchy. As I said, I'm old enough to be your mother. It worries you, doesn't it? My being a little younger. Jean could not think of an answer. Anthony was less than half her age. Jean? I'm still here. It's just an evening out. I'd like an evening out with a truly beautiful woman who doesn't talk shop. Oh, all right. You've talked me into it. Anthony was already waiting for her on the corner of Floral Street when she arrived the following evening. She almost didn't recognize him. He had had his hair cropped short, wore a silver ring in the lobe of his right ear, and sported designer stubble. He held her loosely by the elbow as they walked back down the street to a tiny restaurant with hanging baskets of late daffodils and with gas lights out the front. Anthony kept grinning at her every time she glanced at him. He smelt delicious, in a new grey suit. "Am I mumsy enough for you?" she asked. "You look gorgeous. Edible." Jean had agonised over what she should wear, as if she was about to embark on a first-ever teenage date. She wore black. She had remained in her rooms for 2 hours before leaving. The restaurant was overheated and overcrowded, filled to capacity with young people, most of whom Anthony seemed to know. Several waved and stared. Two young men threw Anthony elaborately gestured kisses and stared openly at Jean with knowing smiles. "You've two huge fans there," Anthony whispered as they made their way across the room. Jean realized halfway through the meal that she had never been out with anyone so attentive. Anthony did not take his eyes off her. He behaved as if there was no one within a 5-mile radius. "I've been planning this for months, you realize," he told her, "as well as how to have my wicked way with you. It's just an evening out, Anthony. An evening out with a truly handsome young man who doesn't talk shop." "So why couldn't I come to the house?" As they ate, Jean told him about her guests. "I've a full house," she said. "Seems to me you've been lonely, Jean Barry." Just then, the two young men who'd thrown Anthony kisses appeared. They were wearing identical suits. "Hi," they said in unison. Anthony sighed loudly. He cast Jean an apologetic smile and introduced them. They were both called Jeremy. They gushed. One of them insisted on kissing her hand. The other kissed Anthony's hand. "Wonderful to meet you, Jean Barry," they said, again in unison. They told Jean they each owned a copy of every album she had ever made. "We saw you at the Albert Hall," the one who had kissed her hand said. "Wonderful! Wonderful! And so now you can piss off," Anthony told them, grinning. "Sorry," he said to Jean after they'd gone. Jean had fallen silent at the mention of the Royal Albert Hall and was staring down at her empty plate. "Are you all right? They weren't supposed to do that. Jean?" "I'm fine. The meal was delicious, really. But I'd like to go. Have we time for a walk? I'd like some fresh air." They arrived at the opera house in a silence neither was willing to break. Sometime during the second act, Anthony reached across and took her hand, drawing it into his lap, entwining his fingers with hers. He did it so naturally, without any hesitation or fuss, that she did not pull away. It was gone 4 o'clock in the morning when she arrived back at Acacia Road by taxi. She had warned Aunt Dizzy as well as Christopher that she might be late. One hall light was glowing as she quietly let herself in. She moved straight along the hall and into the kitchen, planning to brew a mug of herbal tea. Her lips felt bruised, her breasts ached. She was exhausted but wide awake. Someone upstairs was snoring loudly. She was woken just after 10 the following morning by loud voices downstairs, one in particular, and then laughter. She pulled on a dressing gown and staggered along the hall and down the stairs. Christopher and Uncle Fergus stood in pyjamas in the morning room, peering along the hall towards the front door. They were holding hands. Christopher was sniggering. Just inside the front door, surrounded by a mountain of luggage and dressed completely in black and white with a huge ascot-like hat on her head, stood Frida. She had been in Prague. One night she had packed numerous suitcases and, clutching her passport, had taken a taxi to Heathrow, got on the first available flight, which happened to be heading to the Czech Republic. She had booked into an English-speaking hotel and walked the streets, as she put it, like a common tourist. Then she'd flown to New York to stay with an elderly transsexual friend. He lived in the village, so Frida had felt perfectly at ease, whereas she hadn't in Prague.
1: "She's moved in lock, stock and sex toys with her two friends. Mandy, I mean. She has a couple of simpering little queens who adore her and who she bosses about. They only look about 14 and spend hours in the bathroom dyeing each other's hair. They're still there, so I can't go back."
0: "You want to stay here?" Frida glanced at Jean and smiled guiltily. She remained silent, but nodded.
1: "You know I couldn't deny you," Jean told her. "But you can't just let this Mandy have your house. It's your home. You'll have to ask them to leave. Do something."
0: Frida shrugged.
1: "I could have the locks changed, get them thrown out. I've been planning to sell anyway, Jean. It's too big. I get lonely. Oh, what am I saying? I'm prattling. I'm jet-lagged. I refuse to face going back there. It's too humiliating after running away. She started redecorating the bathroom 2 days after she moved in. Painted it pink."
0: Frida looked embarrassed and was on the verge of tears. Jean stepped across the room and embraced her, drawing her close. Frida grew rigid, then relaxed. They were still standing like that when Christopher walked in wearing pyjamas and a silk dressing gown several sizes too small.
1: "Mr. Fitzpatrick's shouting in his room, and his wife."
0: "Where's Uncle Fergus?" Jean asked.
1: "Gone. Had breakfast. 3 slices of toast and 2 of bacon. I've made coffee."
0: A voice called up the stairs.
2: "Cooey! Jean! Where are you? I damn near fell over all these bloody suitcases. Can't someone move them? Are you leaving? Christ, I hope not."
0: Jean hurried Frida and Christopher out into the hallway before Aunt Dizzy tried to ascend the stairs.
2: "Good morning, Mr. Fitzpatrick," Aunt Dizzy's voice trumpeted upwards.
0: There was a muttered reply Jean did not hear.
2: "Am I really?" shouted Aunt Dizzy.
1: "This is a madhouse," Frida said, taking Jean's arm.
0: Anthony Hibbert kept telephoning. Jean kept making excuses not to see him. During the following week, flowers arrived every morning. The arrangements and choice grew larger and more expensive every day. Uncle Fergus came to stay overnight almost every night, arriving sometimes past midnight and often terribly drunk, dressed in a variety of yellow, tan and orange suits. He now wore a tinted monocle. Ivan remained for hours in the garden, reading. Frida, installed in the front room, slept for most of the day, getting up and going out only after dark. She had gone to her house in Chiswick twice by taxi after dark, and on each occasion stood opposite in darkened shop doorways and watched, as she put it, hordes of young gay and lesbian partygoers pouring in and out of a house as if it had become the latest, trendiest club. She had bought an overwhelming amount of expensive makeup accessories to cheer herself up and spent much of her time in her room trying out the latest products and entertaining Christopher, who she'd taken a liking to, with Diet Cokes and digestive biscuits. One morning, Jean found Christopher in the kitchen making coffee in full makeup and wearing enormous false eyelashes. Jean was mostly left to her own devices and allowed to take on the role of housekeeper. Sometimes Aunt Dizzy came to sit with her in the morning room late at night, where Jean sat with a gin or a wine bottle nearby for comfort, listening to music and utterly exhausted.
2: "She's got young Christopher in her room again," Aunt Dizzy would say. "She's stolen him from me, Jean. It isn't fair. She's an usurper. I know she's your best friend, but she couldn't possibly have anything more in common with the lad than I have. Uncle Fergus is not happy, I can tell you. He told me in the strictest confidence that he fears Christopher might desert him. He doesn't deserve that at his age."
0: Jean had been quietly consuming glass after glass of a cheap Hungarian wine at the time, and would have been perfectly content to be left alone. Anthony was poised with bated breath, it appeared, for her to call him. Every note with the daily flowers professed as much. Jean began to spend more and more time alone in her room upstairs. It was the largest bedroom in the house, and the solidity of the walls and the solid, extra-thick door offered certain quietude, away from the business of the others, which had begun to pall, especially when Uncle Fergus was visiting or staying overnight. He, Aunt Dizzy, Frieda and Christopher suddenly began to get together in the drawing-room, on Aunt Dizzy's suggestion, to play charades. Noisy charades.
2: "You should join our happy band, Ducky. We're working on Ivan the Terrible to get him away from all those books. It's like the old family gatherings. It'd do you the world of good. A few laughs a day keeps the doldrums at bay. You brood too much. You drink too much. You're alone too much. At least we still have our little late-night chats."
0: Such a gathering was seemingly getting out of hand late one night when Jean heard the doorbell ringing. She had declined to go upstairs to join the others, even after being told that Ivan had finally, though reluctantly, agreed to join in. The noise was deplorable. She was sitting in the kitchen deciding whether or not to give up and join the happy band herself or go out for a walk. Anthony stood on the front steps. Jean stared at him blankly. He was clean-shaven, but without a tie. His eyes were bloodshot.
2: "I'm in love with you, Jean Barry." He gazed at her with alcohol-driven urgency. "I couldn't bear it any longer. So here I is. Am."
0: He leant against the door jamb dissolutely, threatening to slide to the ground. "You are drunk," Jean said.
2: "Drunk with love, with adoration, lust."
0: "Rubbish. You'd better come in. The whole damn world's upstairs, partying." He followed her along towards the morning room.
2: "Lovely flowers," he said. "Shut up."
0: From upstairs, laughter and shouting drifted down. Frieda shouted, "Ride it, Ivan! Ride it, man!" And Aunt Dizzy was whooping. Jean went straight through into the kitchen. "I'll make some strong coffee. Sit down." But when she turned, Anthony was not behind her. Retracing her steps, she found him halfway up the stairs and grabbed his arm, pulling him back so roughly he tripped and fell. He sat down heavily on the stairs with his head in his hands until suddenly, without warning, he leant forward and vomited all over his trousers and shirt and shoes. 15 minutes later, he sat at the kitchen table in his underwear, barefooted, sipping coffee and groaning. Jean had rinsed out his clothes and hung them to dry in front of the warmed oven on a chair. In the silence, there was a scratching sound from inside the walls. Upstairs, laughter and voices continued to swell and subside like storm waves. Jean kept her back to the room.
2: "Rats," she said. "Ruddy, stinking, bloody rats!"

That was Anne Bard reading episode 6 of Lady Jean by Noel Virtue. Episode 7 tomorrow morning. It's 23 and a half minutes past 3. On RNZ National 101 FM, yes, we have had an earthquake in the North Island this morning at 2.57 a.m., a magnitude 5.3 at a depth of only 10 kilometres. It was felt fairly widely, but particularly harshly in New Plymouth, 25 k's east of New Plymouth. It was located, and listeners are texting me, Mike's awake, but deja vu-ish. God bless, says Mike. Hope that you're okay, Mike. Rob Ngamutu in New Plymouth. Morning, Rob. You've had a huge shock. He said it was a huge shock. A few big thumps, loud bangs, complaints from the building, and then gently shaking as it died away. That's the biggest quake I've felt in ages. I happened to be awake before the quake, so I was fully aware. That's an easier way of coping, I think, Rob, when you're fully awake, because you're not getting the same degree of fright as waking up from having one. But that sounds like you were in the full force of it. And someone in Whanganui said, on my own, so thanks for radio assurance. It is my pleasure. We do quakes well here in the night. We hold hands and we just talk our way through it. If you have any queries or qualms, do let me know, and we'll address those as they come to pass. Someone says, I live in Kaimata, above the earthquake, Kaimata. Pictures and pot plants fell and smashed. Oh, dear. Best quake I've ever had. I think I know what you mean, but yes, a bit of drama. Nothing like a bit of drama to make sure that the heart's restarted in the middle of the night, isn't it? Bit of a jolt. Small shake here in Raitahi. Great to have the alert on my phone before the fact, says Tina. Yes, I think so, Tina, too. Whenever I hear it and that alert comes through, I always think, no, what's that one for? What is the alarm? But it's generally a shake. And that initial reading that you get, or an alert that you get, is a projection from the drums as they record it before a human has actually read it. So sometimes it's a little different from what we actually feel. But felt it in Carpety. Wow. Good morning, Carpety. I suppose New Plymouth to Carpety, if you drew a line, yep, you'd be online for it, absolutely. Motoroa said the cat didn't like that one here. No, I bet they don't. Animals hate earthquakes, and so do people. Not everyone enjoys an earthquake, that's for sure. It just rearranges your metabolism. Short, sharp earthquake felt in Stratford. Chris, as I mentioned, in Manaya, said it was a good shake east of New Plymouth, felt there. We'll have more detail in the news at 4 for you. But for those of you who've got up and perhaps making, I don't know, a wee cup of tea, just to keep me company and yourself company as well, we'll hold hands together and plod on through. We've got some good music coming up. Shona Lang, not too far away. But right now, Barry Saunders and that fabulous Diamond Joe.

song appears as that sweet acoustic ballad on the 2007 album Pass the Whisper. She was honoured at the 2020 Tate Music Awards with the Classic Record Award for the 1987 album South. Before that, the one and only Barry Saunders and Diamond Joe. And bringing our time to 27 minutes away from the news and weather at 4, many of you texting in here to let me know how you felt about that earthquake. From Richard, strong shake here in central New Plymouth, 5.3 on GNS. Haven't felt one like that for a long time. Was getting ready to drop cover and hold. No damage, but the internet was offline for 15 to 20 minutes. Well, that's worth noting. Thank you very much for that, Richard. Earthquake felt in Golden Bay, but just a gentle sway. Grant says, I was up and awake here in Golden Bay. There's another direct line from New Plymouth to Golden Bay. Just light shaking here. Now, for those of you who have not tapped into GeoNet before, which gives you all the details on, this is our official New Zealand Earthquake Service, GeoNet, it gives you not only the estimated readings from the monitors when it first comes in, and the estimated one, it also gives you the red reading. That's when it gets modified and upgraded or downgraded, depending on the readings. But it also gives you the earthquake drums, so you can have a look and see how far the earthquake stretches. Very interesting website. If you text earthquake to 2101, if you text earthquake to 2101, I have put up the GeoNet earthquake website address, and that will you will get that response, and you can go there and have a look at your leisure to see if you're interested in having more information. Some people have already got it, some people don't. So if you would like it, it's easier just to go earthquake, if you text earthquake to 2101, and you'll get the GeoNet address. Okay, in the meantime, coming up in just a moment or two, we have some history. Emma Kay is giving our small histories this morning. She runs Small Histories of New Zealand. And Emma's looking back at how we got into our current daylight saving system. But first, we have time for more music, and I think it was Love from Josephine Oniyama, UK singer-songwriter of Jamaican and Liberian descent. I think it was Love.

0: I think it was Love from Josephine on her 2012 debut album, Portrait. It is 20 and a half minutes away from the news and weather at four here on RNZ National on a Saturday morning that has been, well, it's been busy. Busier than usual and a little more injection of adrenaline. Vicky, is it only Android that gives a warning before a quake? Wondering if there is anywhere you can sign up for this earthquake warning with an iPhone, says Deb. Deb, I'm sure you can. I don't personally know. I do have an Android phone. Yes, I know. Should have something a bit more modern, but no, I have an Android. But I will check that out for you, Deb. I'll leave a message and see if someone can find out in the morning and get back to you perhaps. But I do know that the Androids have definitely got it. But someone might be able to tell me who is awake in Auckland that might know. In the meantime, Emma Kay runs Small Histories of New Zealand, digging up curious stories, quirky articles and forgotten treasures from our past. This week, Emma's taking a look at how we got to our current daylight saving system.
1: Yeah,
2: so... It is the season.
1: So, yeah, I talked to us about how we ended up with daylight savings and the fact that it was invented by a New Zealander. And we had an MP who just like lobbied it for 18 years straight every year. He just entered a bill and every year it got voted down until finally 1927. They were kind of just, I think maybe just tired of him.
2: Yeah, right.
1: And they were like, okay, we'll have a run at it. Like, let's just do it.
2: And
1: make
2: him
1: shut up.
2: Yeah. And the fellow who first invented it did so because he wanted more time to catch bugs.
1: Yes. He was a very, very enthusiastic. I've completely, entomologist, I think.
2: Pokemon trainer.
1: Pokemon trainer. Yeah.
2: Entomologist. Yes, entomologist. Not etymologist. That's words, right?
1: I always have to go, which one's words, which one's bugs?
2: I think of it as entomologists, ents from the Lord of the Rings are trees and trees have bugs living in them.
1: I'm going to use that to remember.
2: I hope that's right, though. I should really...
1: I think it is.
2: Anyway, okay.
1: Yeah.
2: So you're going to talk to us today a bit about how daylight savings and New Zealand's, I suppose, interpretation and interpretation of daylight savings has changed over the years, because it wasn't as simple as 1927, it comes in and it's been exactly the same ever since.
1: No, that would be nice, but things are never that smooth in New Zealand history. So TK Saidi finally got his daylight savings bill through in 1927, and it was very much as we'd recognise it today. It was an hour forward, an hour back. It was a slightly shorter time period, so not in September, it only started in November, and then it was through to March, but it was kind of that hour jump. And people hated it. People hated the hour. they were not happy about it at all. There's this really funny, there's this thing that old newspapers do where they love to post, like, it's almost kind of like a parable or like a fable, but it's framed as like a news story.
2: Right, okay.
1: So there's one that's called A Child's Argument, and it's like, oh, a reputable source told me that they were putting their child to bed, their daughter to bed. And then the kids like sang her nightly prayers before bed, as you do back in those days.
2: As children did in 1928, when we were a real country.
1: And she says, very eloquently for a four-year-old, daylight saving is no good to me because I can't go to sleep in the light.
2: I mean...
1: Which is...
2: I remember thinking that when I was like 5 years old. One of my earliest memories, it was actually being sent to bed and thinking how unjust it was that I was being sent to bed because it's still light outside.
1: Absolutely.
2: What is this nonsense?
1: Absolutely. I love this, all that this little article concludes that she's kind of, you know, it's like talking about how she's listing off all the different people that she's blessing in her prayer. And it's, Mr. Saidi was not amongst those for whom the child invoked a blessing that night.
2: When ordinarily, of course.
1: Hold him in your thoughts.
2: Yeah, indeed. Yeah. Okay, so it wasn't all that popular to begin with, and yet nonetheless it persisted?
1: They persevered. So in the next year, rather than doing the full hour, they just went for a half hour.
2: They half-assed it, did they?
1: They kind of, yeah. I think that basically the full hour made a lot of people very unhappy, but a lot of people very happy. And so by doing a half hour, it made everyone kind of equally unhappy.
2: Yeah, right.
1: And so it was a compromise in the middle.
2: Classic.
1: So they kind of just did that. And they did that for a while. It actually kept going until the Second World War. So in 1941, emergency regulations basically just extended it, put us into the summertime, the like leap forward. So you've got more light in the evenings just permanently for the entire year.
2: Wow, really?
1: Yeah. So we got shifted forward. So they've actually made that permanent. So we are not in our standard New Zealand time. It's actually not the original standard New Zealand time that was established. So
2: it's an hour more.
1: Yeah, well, half an hour. So originally we were an hour, we were 11 and a half hours off of GMT,
2: uh-huh.
1: whereas now our standard time is 12 hours.
2: It's 12, right.
1: So they put us permanently forward half an hour.
2: And that happened in World War II?
1: That happened in World War II. They,
2: wow.
1: Yeah, so they initially did it just as like a temporary thing. It's to do with basically if it's dark in the evenings earlier, the factories are still running and anything that requires power commercially is running, but then domestic yeah. use starts ramping up as well and you get a right. massive overload on it
2: uh-huh.
1: In the evenings. So they basically were just like, we're just going to push, you know, make it lighter later, earlier for like as long as we can.
2: Yeah.
1: And they kind of just kept pushing it out through the year, extending it through the war. And then they got to 1945 and they were like, let's just make this permanent.
2: This is great.
1: Yeah. And we were also getting more accurate timekeping by that time.
2: Sure.
1: There were kind of atomic clocks and that kind of
2: there
1: thing.
2: There was no longer 10 minutes between 9 o'clock and
1: yeah.
2: Bluff versus Cape Reinga. Yeah.
1: Yeah. And you could be a bit more accurate about places on the other side of the world as
2: right.
1: well, which I think made it a little bit more important to have time zones kind of conceptually. So suddenly we were exactly 12 hours ahead of GMT.
2: Someone yeah. has just sent through the most beautiful text, Emma,
1: mm-hmm.
2: Which this is just perfect. It says, daylight savings fades the curtains.
1: Yes.
2: This is something that you had in your notes.
1: This is something that I had in my notes because people got really upset about it because that was one of the complaints.
2: Yeah.
1: Because, I mean, you can, I guess, kind of see the reasoning in that if you're sleeping at different times, your curtains are going to be closed at different times.
2: Yeah.
1: But it does always make me giggle as like an argument. Like it's a very common thing that comes up.
2: It's
1: like,
2: very specific. Daylight savings fades the curtain.
1: Fades the curtain.
2: People were going up to the MPs, weren't they? And
1: they were. So yeah.
2: Lambasting them.
1: So yeah. So when it, so 1974 was when we were talking about when they started going, oh, maybe we should bring daylight savings back in
2: uh-huh,
1: again.
2: Yeah.
1: And they sort of put it through with a lot less angst around actually getting it in this time. But immediately, yeah, people were like writing in to complain, and someone actually, like a woman, marched up to the MP and was like, the daylight savings is fading my curtains quicker. You know, what are you going to do about it?
2: Pay up.
1: Honestly, it was, yeah, it's quite fun. It's one of the best complaints.
2: I absolutely love this. It's absolutely gorgeous. All right, so what, since the 1970s, we've been riding this same wave?
1: Yeah, so they kind of, yeah, so the 1970s, they put into place the hour forward, hour back, as we have now. There's been a couple of times where it's been extended.
2: Uh-huh.
1: They kind of tried to do, rather than just sort of going off of the vibes of the newspapers, or they've started doing, there were a couple of different sort of surveys that were done to uh-huh. figure out if people wanted it more or not. So I think it was another time late in the 70s and then early in the 80s. And early in the 80s really kicked off a whole drama because there's a tiny little town called Araroa
2: uh-huh.
1: in Northland, which basically decided that they weren't having any of it and just declared Araroa time. And so they just refused to implement daylight savings in their small town.
2: AST, Araroa Standard Time.
1: Araroa Standard Time.
2: Uh-huh.
1: It's fantastic.
2: So they refused.
1: They refused.
2: They were a holdout.
1: They were, yeah. So the dairy farmers were the ones who were particularly upset about daylight savings because uh-huh. it throws things off in terms of milking the cows,
2: totally.
1: Getting the like milk into the trucks and things. And so they were very much focused around dairy and they were just kind of like, we're not going to do it. As like a sort of a yeah protest. And I think there were a few other parts of Northland, but that was the main town that was like the center of it all.
2: Uh-huh.
1: And it's really great. There's like photos because, I mean, it's the sort of the 80s. And so there's this photo of a couple guys who are putting up a sign at the edge of town that says like, welcome to Araroa time. Drive slowly. You're an hour early anyway. And they're in like the, you know, the 80s, like stubbies, like the short shorts.
2: I'm looking at it at the moment. It's
1: yeah.
2: absolutely gorgeous.
1: The moustache stood on each other's shoulders.
2: It's perfect.
1: It's so good.
2: He's got a massive hammer.
1: He has.
2: Well,
1: it's fantastic.
2: I think there's a slightly small. So, I mean, is Araroa still out on its own, the independent republic of Araroa?
1: I think, unfortunately, they eventually did
2: the
1: end
2: man
1: up,
2: won.
1: The man won. They did. Yeah. They tried for a compromise where they kind of were like, well, we'll stick with regular time until the school holidays start. And then, you know, it doesn't affect kids. Milking's a little bit, I guess, less important then. I'm not sure. Kids to help, maybe. But they kind of eventually just sort of had, over time, had to give in.
2: Yeah.
1: The endless march of the man forcing daylight savings upon us.
2: Better to have loved and lost.
0: Oh, the man doing it. It is 11 minutes to 4 on RNZ National 101 FM. Emma Kay speaking to Emile Donovan about daylight saving, which of course we have at the moment. Now, Deb asked me a question. Is it only Android that gives warning before a quake? Wondering, is there anywhere you can sign up for an earthquake warning with an iPhone? Deb, apparently there are two different emergency warning systems. One is our emergency mobile alert, the official government alert system for Emergency Mobile Alerts, EMAs. They're managed by the National Emergency Management Agency, NEMA, and broadcast directly to capable cell phones from targeted cell towers in hazardous areas. The purpose is they're used for serious threats to life, health or property, such as post-earthquake tsunami warnings or severe weather. We haven't had any of those today. Rather than providing split-second advance warnings before the earthquake, so it's not going to come from EMA. But the smartphone sensor-based early warnings, which applies both to Android and iPhone, is operated by Google Android EEW. And Google operates an independent Android earthquake early warning system in New Zealand that uses built-in phone accelerometers to detect early shaking waves and send alerts to nearby users. So they're estimating and sending to let you know that there are earthquake waves coming your way, which is why you get that wake-up call for those that did, or the ding-dong or whatever it is that I got a ding-dong, which I wasn't aware of. It wasn't like the emergency alarm that is quite piercing. This was definitely a different system, so it didn't come from EMA. It was the smartphone sensor-based early warning. It sends alerts to nearby users. Please note that these alerts are not generated or endorsed by GNS, Science, GeoNet or Civil Defence, but they are just sent by GeoNet Android. There are iPhone settings included for government and safety alerts under settings, notifications, enhanced safety alerts or government alerts that iPhones have. Official civil defence advice for earthquakes, of course, is drop, cover and hold during shaking or to immediately move to higher ground. If it's long, strong, get gong as you experience a long or strong earthquake near the coast, regardless of whether your phone buzzes first. So, Deb, the answer seems to be get an Android. But no, it does send them there to both Android and iPhones. But it depends if you're on the alert network, I suppose, in that area. I can't give you more information than that, Deb, but somebody smarter than I will definitely be able to assist you, I'm sure. But I will throw it out there for someone to find out and give a ruling or some investigation on in the daylight hours when those that can answer these questions are up and awake. It's 8 minutes away from the news and weather at 4. In the meantime, every night it is a thrill to be with you and discuss these matters. Here's Phoebe Snow.

Oh, Miss Phoebe Snow, and every night, absolutely every night, Phoebe Snow, and it means that we are going to the news now with Smokey Robinson, who started without us, cruising along as he does.

0: RNZ News at 4. Morena, good morning. I'm Vicky Mackay. Fire and Emergency has not received any call-outs relating to the 5.3 earthquake in Ngamutu, New Plymouth, an hour ago, but RNZ listeners have described it as the biggest they've felt in ages. The government seismology website GeoNet has classified the quake as strong, reporting that it struck at a shallow depth of 11 kilometres just east of the city centre. More than 7,000 people from Auckland to Golden Bay have now reported feeling the shake through the website. One RNZ listener in Ngamutu, New Plymouth, Rob, says it was a huge shock felt as a few big thumps followed by gentle shaking. And Richard, also based near the epicentre, said he was getting ready to drop cover and hold as he felt the strong shake. A climate researcher who monitors greenhouse gas levels in the air says all the trends are still moving in the wrong direction. Stats NZ has released data showing carbon dioxide hit 423 parts per million in 2025, a 30% increase since New Zealand began keeping records in 1972. Carbon dioxide persists in the atmosphere for thousands of years, so gas concentrations will continue to increase until the world stops producing emissions. Earth Sciences principal technician Gordon Brailsford, who works at the Weddington Monitoring Station, says there are no signs of a reversal yet. He says, for now, even the rate of increase is still accelerating. The cost of fixing damage to Whangarei roads caused by January's storm has risen to $23 million, almost $11 million has been spent fixing one giant landslide. The storm cut off towns, destroyed homes, and triggered a massive slip on the coastal road between Whangarei and Russell. The road only opened yesterday. A report prepared for the Whangarei District Council says the initial slip repair estimate was $7.5 million, but that went up because of bad weather, geological challenges, and continued instability. Waka Kotahi, the transport agency, is expected to contribute $16 million to the $23 million total cost, leaving the council with the rest. The family of a woman shot dead by United States immigration agents in January is suing the Trump administration, alleging wrongful death and other violations. Renee Good was shot three times in her car in Minneapolis as she joined protests against deportation sweeps. Antonio Romanucci is one of the lawyers representing the family.
1: Our country cannot tolerate unjustified and excessive use of force, let alone deadly force, on ordinary people who are exercising their rights under the Constitution of this country.
0: Antonio Romanucci says the day of accountability has arrived. Tip Top is recalling a batch of its jelly tip ice creams because of the possible presence of bacteria that can cause severe gastrointestinal illness. The recalled ice creams are sold in a six-pack cardboard box and have the best before date of September the 30th, 2028. The Food Safety Authority's Deputy Director General, Vincent Arbuckle, says the products sold at New Woolworths supermarkets in the North Island have been removed from the shelves. He says the organisation has not received any reports of people getting sick, but the identified batch of jelly tip ice creams should not be eaten and should be thrown out or returned to the store for a refund. And that's the news.
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3: Government spending, debt, taxation, too much taxation, not enough taxation, where on the taxation continuums do our two major parties lie? And of course, and this is central for many of us, the cost of living.
2: Election 2026, Morning Report's finance debate, Wednesday 8am.
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0: Short forecast from Met Service to midnight. Araharoi Saturday, the third day of October. If it's your birthday or you're celebrating an anniversary, you picked a good weekend to do it. Northland to Taranaki, including Coromandel, Bay of Plenty, Taupo and Taumarunui, Cloudy periods with the odd light shower. Scattered rain spreading from the south this afternoon and evening, reaching Northland at night. For Taihape and Whanganui to Kapiti, partly cloudy with patchy rain about the Tararua range. Widespread rain this morning and afternoon, then becoming fine. Tairawhiti, Gisborne to Wairarapa, also Wellington, fine at first, rain spreading north this morning and afternoon, possibly heavy, followed by isolated showers. Buller and Nelson, morning rain, then isolated showers, becoming fine this evening. For Grey and Westland, rain clearing to fine this morning. Marlborough and Canterbury, scattered rain clearing this morning, then fine spells increasing. Otago, Southland and Fiordland, partly cloudy with morning showers in the south, becoming fine this afternoon or evening. Chatham Islands, cloudy periods and a few showers. To the mountain forecast for the North Island, all areas, drizzle about the Tararua range, rain spreading north this morning and this afternoon. Briefly heavy with snow to 1,000 metres in the south just for a time, but clearing to fine west of Te Uruwera by tonight, being Saturday night. And the North Island winds today, westerly gale about the Tararua range, changing strong southeasterly today. The freezing level 3,000 metres, lowering to 2,400 metres, but 1,400 metres in the south and the east during Saturday. South Island, Kaikoura to Richmond Ranges, rain from early morning, clearing by evening. Kahurangi and Nelson Lakes National Parks, all the way to the Southern Alps, rain with snow to 2,100 metres south of Arthur's Pass, easing to isolated showers this morning, then becoming fine everywhere from afternoon. Mount Aspiring and Fiordland, morning showers south of Doubtful Sound, otherwise fine. South Island winds southwesterly turning southeast this afternoon, then dying out south of Auraki Mount Cook this evening. And the freezing level, 3,300 metres sloping to 1,200 metres in the far south of the South Island, lowering to 1,800 metres in the north of it this morning, rising to 2,500 metres in the south Saturday evening. So a lot of rising going on, which is always pleasing, really. We go now to the coastal forecast for all of New Zealand till midnight Saturday. First, the situation. Today, Saturday, a front moves up the North Island. It's followed by a large high building from the south and covering much of the country tomorrow. A ridge of high pressure covers most of the country from Monday to Tuesday, although the trough may lie just to the north of New Zealand from Monday onwards. On Tuesday, the northwest flow over southern South Island strengthens as a trough approaches from the west. On Wednesday, the trough to the west moves north and west away from the country and a ridge begins to build from the south. Forecasting for plenty Saturday, a westerly of 15 knots, but 25 knots east of Whakaari, White Island, becoming 15 knots everywhere Saturday morning, changing southeast 30 knots in the evening, rough sea at times and poor visibility in evening rain. Plenty Sunday, southeast 25 knots, easing to variable 10 knots inshore early, becoming southeast 20 knots everywhere later Sunday with rough sea easing. Colville Saturday, southwest 15 knots, changing southeast 30 knots overnight. Sea becoming rough with poor visibility and evening rain. Colville Sunday, southeast 25 knots, easing to a southeasterly of 15 knots late Sunday with rough sea easing. Brett Saturday, variable 10 knots with slight sea. Brett Sunday, southwest 15 knots, becoming easterly 25 knots south of Whangaroa early Sunday and becoming an easterly of 25 knots everywhere later tomorrow with sea becoming rough. Kaipara Saturday, variable 10 knots. A southerly of 20 knots develops south of Cape Reinga in the evening. Sea becomes moderate in the evening with long periods southwest swell 2 metres, fair visibility and evening rain in the south. Kaipara Sunday, variable 10 knots, but a southeasterly of 20 knots south of Cape Reinga, becoming an easterly of 20 knots everywhere later tomorrow, moderate southwest swell. Raglan Saturday, westerly 15 knots, changing to a southerly of 25 knots south of Kawhia Harbour this afternoon, then becoming a southeasterly of 25 knots everywhere in the evening. Sea does become rough today. Long period southwest swell 2 metres, fair visibility and rain from afternoon, clearing in the evening. Raglan Sunday, southeast 20 knots, easing to variable 10 knots early tomorrow and a moderate southwest swell. Stevens, you have a gale warning. Saturday westerly 20 knots, becoming a southerly of 20 knots, but a south-easterly 35 knots east of Farewell Spit to Hawera around midday, becoming a south-easter of 30 knots everywhere in the evening. Sea does become very rough for a time in the east today. West of Hawera to Farewell Spit, long period southwest swell 2 metres. Elsewhere, a westerly swell of 1 metre dying out. There's a southerly swell of 1 metre developing and poor visibility in rain from morning clearing this afternoon. Stephen's Sunday, southeast 25 knots, becoming variable 10, but an easterly of 20 knots west of Farewell Spit to Hawera early, becoming variable 10 knots everywhere later. Tomorrow, with rough sea easing, and west of Hawera to Farewell Spit on Sunday, moderate southwest swell. Cook, you have a gale warning also. Saturday, northerly 20 knots, changing southerly 35 knots this morning, easing back to 25 knots late evening. Sea does become very rough for a time. Southerly swell of a metre and poor visibility in rain from morning clearing this afternoon. Cook Sunday, southeast 25 knots, easing to 15 knots early and to variable 10 knots later, with rough sea easing today, tomorrow rather. Castle Point Saturday, southerly 15 knots, but westerly 30 knots north of Castle Point, changing southerly 20 knots everywhere this morning. Rough sea in the north easing and long period southwest swell, that's rising to 3 metres. There's poor visibility and rain from morning, clearing late afternoon. Castle Point Sunday, southerly 20 knots, easing to variable 10 knots early, moderate southerly swell. Portland Saturday, westerly 25 knots, becoming southerly 15 knots, but a westerly of 15 knots north of East Cape this morning, becoming southerly 20 knots everywhere this afternoon, rising to 30 knots in the north in the evening, the rough sea at times with long period southwest swell, rising to 2 metres, poor visibility and rain from afternoon. Portland Sunday, southerly 15 knots, but a southeasterly of 25 knots north of East Cape, becoming variable 10 knots, but a southeaster of 20 knots in the north early Sunday, rough sea in the north easing and a moderate southerly swell. In the South Island, able Saturday, variable 10 knots, but a westerly 20 knots north of Separation Point, becoming southeast 25 knots everywhere this morning. Sea does become rough and there's poor visibility in morning rain. Able Sunday, southeast 20 knots, becoming variable 10 knots everywhere early. Grey Saturday, southwest 20 knots, easing to variable 10 knots this afternoon. A northeasterly of 15 knots develops in the north in the evening, and there's a moderate sea, but that's easing. Long period southwest swell rises to 4 metres today. Poor visibility in morning rain in the north. Grey Sunday, variable 10 knots with a heavy southwesterly swell easing. Milford Saturday, southwest 25 knots, easing to variable 10 knots. North of Milford Sound in the evening, the rough sea easing and long period southwest swell rising to 4 metres. There's a nor'westerly swell of 2 metres easing. Milford Sunday, southwest 20 knots, but variable 10 knots north of Milford Sound, becoming variable 10 knots everywhere early and a heavy southwest swell easing. Pusica Saturday, a southwesterly of 15 knots becomes variable 10, but a southerly of 25 knots north of West Cape is expected this afternoon. Sea becoming rough in the north, long period southwest swell 5 metres but easing, a northwest swell of 2 metres easing also. Pusica Sunday, variable 10 knots, but a southerly of 20 knots north of West Cape, becoming variable 10 knots everywhere early tomorrow, heavy southwest swell also. Fovo Saturday, southwest 25 knots, easing to 15 knots this morning, and then to variable 10 knots this afternoon. Rough sea easing, long period southwest swell, 4 metres but easing. Fovo Sunday, variable 10 knots with a moderate southwest swell. Chalmers Saturday, southwest 25 knots, easing to 15 knots this morning, and then to variable 10 knots in the evening. Rough sea also easing, and there's a long period southwest swell that's rising to 4 metres for a time. Fair visibility in late morning showers. Chalmers Sunday, variable 10 knots and a moderate southwest swell. Rangitata Saturday, southerly 20 knots, easing to variable 10 knots in the evening, with a moderate sea easing and long period southwest swell rising to 3 metres offshore. Rangitata Sunday, variable 10 knots with a moderate southerly swell. Conway Saturday, southerly 20 knots, easing to variable 10 knots, south of Kaikoura Peninsula in the evening. Moderate swell easing in the south and long period southwest swell, that's rising to 4 metres offshore. Poor visibility in morning rain. Conway Sunday, southerly 20 knots. I'll repeat that. Conway Sunday, southerly 20 knots, but variable 10 knots south of Kaikoura Peninsula. Becoming variable 10 knots everywhere early tomorrow. Heavy as southwest swell offshore easing. And in the Chatham Islands, Saturday, a southwesterly of 25 knots. Rough sea, long period southwest swell rising to 4 metres. Fair visibility in evening showers. Chatham Sunday, southerly 25 knots, easing to variable 10 knots early tomorrow, then becoming a sou'wester at 15 knots later Sunday, the rough sea easing, and that heavy southwest swell also easing tomorrow. That ends the Met Service coastal forecast. It brings our time to 16 minutes past 4 on RNZ National 101 FM. If you have just arrived, good morning and welcome to Saturday. Michael, good morning. Thank you very much indeed. Land Bay Medical Centre, loving your show tonight. I hope you haven't been too busy overnight, Mike. And you are just feeling a little more relaxed. Thank you very much indeed for the message. Appreciate that. Now, to those of you who have been woken up about an hour ago, hour and a quarter ago, by an earthquake that came in at 2:57 a.m., described by GeoNet as a strong earthquake, a magnitude 5.3 at a depth of just 10 kilometres, so not deep in terms of earthquake. It was felt very strongly, particularly in New Plymouth and surrounding areas. 25 k's east of New Plymouth it was situated, which puts it in the sea, really, doesn't it? 25 k's east, but just off the coast. So it was felt markedly by several listeners who've reported into Radio New Zealand, and there's been a discussion about its strength, its depth. Some people in Golden Bay even felt it. That's how far away it is at the top of the South Island, but on the same trajectory as New Plymouth is Golden Bay, if you draw a line from Golden Bay to New Plymouth. Also, Rob in Ngamutu, New Plymouth, as you may have heard in the news, said it was a huge shock, a big few big thumps and loud bangs, and then gentle shaking as it died away. But he said it was the biggest quake he'd felt in ages, and he's grateful that he was fully awake before the quake came. Someone in Whanganui said, on my own, so thanks for the radio reassurance. We're always here during these things, it seems, holding hands. But it's good to have your company. I didn't feel it unusually, but that's because obviously I'm in Wellington and on the other side of that range. Had I been in Kapiti, I'm sure it would have been felt in Kapiti. I live in Kaimata above the earthquake. Pictures and pot plants fell and smashed, which is always horrible. Always gives you a fright, that stuff. Best quake I've ever had, though, it said. So that's a rough drawing of how it felt. East of New Plymouth is inland. Of course it is. I'm thinking west. Thank you. Thank you for putting me on the map correctly. I'm going east, looking at the map the wrong way. It's west. Yes, of course it is. East is inland, so that's why it was felt. East of New Plymouth. I'm glad someone's awake tonight. This is really good. It's comforting to know. Now, as an addition to that, some of you don't have the GeoNet website to refer to, which you like to refer to, I know, when these things happen, although it wouldn't have been much help in New Plymouth because we were told that the internet went down for about 10 to 15 minutes after that quake, but it's back up and running now. Lynn, thank you. Thank you for correcting me. I'm much obliged. Truly I am. So for those of you who are east of New Plymouth, our thoughts are with you and anyone else that is home alone and feeling it. We've got lots of lovely music now to keep you company because it's a brand new episode of a new series, I should say. It's called Song Navigator, and in it, Nick Bollinger explores New Zealand songs inspired by today, utopian dreams.
4: Every culture has its songs. As human beings, we seem to need them. They lift our spirits. They can make us cry. They say the things we want to say but can't. And I think they can also tell us something about who we are. I'm on a journey guided by songs. I'm talking to singers and songwriters, composers and critics. And I'm listening to songs for what they can tell us about this place, Aotearoa, New Zealand. I hope you'll join me on this journey. I'm Nick Bollinger, and this is Song Navigator. There's a long history of people coming to Aotearoa hoping for something better than the life they left behind. Utopian dreams have inspired many New Zealand songs over the years, and in this episode, I'm going to be listening to a few of them. It'd be hard to find a more romantic picture than the one described in Land of Plenty by Pauli Fuimana, who achieved brief but massive success in the mid-90s as OMC. Over a mellow chord sequence, the How Bizarre hitmaker dreamily recites a string of postcard images, each verse unfolding into a lush melodic chorus in which he remembers how his Niuean immigrant father used to call this country this land of plenty, this land of hope.

What gives the song poignancy is the contrast between the idealized images and the facts of the singer's life, which included abuse, abandonment, crime, violence, and spiraling health issues. Of course, there was also fame and some wealth, neither of which Fuimana seemed to handle well. He died in 2010, aged just 40, but he left some beautiful songs.

The sombre but rather lovely dirge you're hearing was written by the composer and vibraharpist John Bell and is performed by an occasional brass band he's led in Auckland. He calls them Spoilers of Utopia.

The guitar that weaves in and around those funereal horns is played by Neil Watson, and the whole thing's conducted by drummer Chris O'Connor. With no lyrics, the piece could really be about anything you like, but its title is The Great Amnesia, which conjures images for me of a historical forgetting some might say occurred in this country. And the group's name, Spoilers of Utopia, implies something even more strongly. The idea that this place is, or at least might have been, a kind of utopia, only one that's been somehow spoiled. But there's another vision of this country as utopia that was expressed simply and touchingly in a song from the early 1960s.

Under the Sun was a hit in this country in 1963 for the Kinney Quartet, who combined rich vocal harmonies with a strummed guitar, a little like Howard Morrison, if he'd been from Gisborne and not Rotorua. It's Martin Kinney who brings his big, warm baritone to that biblical-sounding intro. Then the voices of Joe Williams and Esther and Barney Tahuka slide into harmony behind him. Together, they imagine a land free from war, inequality, poverty, or any of the other ills of the world. This vision might have contrasted with the lived experience of some of this country's citizens at the time. Some Maori children were still being punished for speaking te reo in school. There have been recent cases of barbers' shops, picture theatres and swimming pools imposing their own colour bans. And yet, it's the gentle optimism of the lyric, the idea that this place could be paradise if only we chose to see it, that makes the song all the more powerful. The Kinney Quartet were Maori, but the song's writer was a woman who identified as Pākehā, Margaret Raggett, known to everyone who knew her as Tiny. And the song might have been a reflection of her own hardships as much as the injustices she saw around her. Born at the height of the Depression and brought up in Gisborne by a solo mother, music was Margaret's refuge from an early age. By the time she was in her teens, she was writing her own songs. When local group the Kinney Quartet won a talent quest, they were offered a recording contract by Auckland label manager Eldritch Stebbing, but only if they could come up with some original material. So they turned to Tiny Raggett. The first song of hers they recorded was called Hard Times Are A-Coming, and it depicted a comic conversation between a Maori and a Pākehā about how each will deal with the rising cost of living. The Pākehā frets that he won't be able to afford to eat and drink, but the Maori isn't bothered. He says he'll catch power and make home brew. As for cars, as long as we've got horses, who needs those big bel-airs?

That's National Guitar Hero Peter Poser playing the electric guitar on that track. He became a friend and great admirer of Tiny's and would go on to record a number of her tunes.

The Kinneys recorded more of Tiny Raggett's songs too. There was the wistful Jenny and Johnny about two estranged lovers, inspired by the geography of her hometown and the two rivers, the Taraheru and the Waimata, which joined to form the Turanganui. In the song, the rivers symbolise the couple's parting and eventual reconciliation as they flow together to the sea. I wandered down into the

0: But it's Under the Sun that's been the most enduring of Tiny Raggett's many songs. She died in 1999, but her musical legacy lives on, particularly in her grandson Ryan, who she taught to play guitar and who these days runs a studio in Gisborne and performs in several bands himself. I'm talking to Ryan Raggett to find out what he can tell me about his remarkable grandmother, where her music came from, and what formed the view of the world that we hear in Under the Sun.
1: I can only speak from my experiences with Nana. I've heard the stories and the ones that she's shared. She certainly shared with me about just how difficult her childhood was. She truly is a rags to riches story, if you excuse the pun. Started off, things were pretty tough for her. I believe at one point she was whang-eyed out to be looked after by another good Catholic family who weren't well off, had a lot of kids, and so everyone had a lot of jobs to do. There wasn't the money to buy musical instruments. There wasn't the money for tuition or anything like that, but music itself was her escape. It was how she got away from that hardship, and she would sit in and watch the nuns as they were giving paid tuition. She would watch from afar and pick up little pointers and then run home, and she had drawn a keyboard on the family dinner table with crayons, and she'd practice. I don't know if it was a dinner table, it was a bench top or something like that, and she would imagine the sounds. She would practice her fingering and practice the songs that she wanted to learn, and then go to school, play the songs when she got an opportunity to jump on the piano. And she took that quite far.
0: I know that she actually started writing songs on her own at an incredibly early age. I think when she was still at school, she was making up her own songs, wasn't she?
1: Yeah, that's correct. So she was writing songs. She won some songwriting competitions and was recognised for her talent from quite a young age. The local Māori community were very musical, continue to be extremely musical here in Gisborne.
0: Yeah.
1: And they weren't too far away from Te Poho or Awiri Marae, so I'd head over there and pull out the guitars and share the songs, and the beautiful vocalists of our region obviously shined through. You see those in the early Stepping records with the Kinney Quartet and the like. And yeah, they got on fantastically. She learnt Māori as well.

0: lots of people have recorded the song, and some have done the Maori version, some have done the English version. Do you know which version came first?
1: The English version came first, but then it was kind of at that time, I believe, they were spending a lot of time in the marae, so it was pretty easy to have it translated. And the popularity of Pacific music was on the rise, especially the Hawaiian music. I know Les Paul and the like, he was a huge fan of the Hawaiian sound. So a lot of American music was leaning towards that and Pacific culture. And so to have something that was that authentic, something that was beautiful and in te reo. Again, it was about trying to, like the theme of the song itself, trying to connect the world, the musical world, connecting us all together. And, you know, that's what music gives us. We can break down these walls. We can forget about race and gender and all these other divisions that we have, and we can come together. And that time as well, there was a lot more reverence for the church and the like, and so obviously there's a strong theme of God and spirituality through there, but that's separate. There's a wall between different religions there as well. If we remove that wall, we're all connected, we're all part of the same spiritual journey, and that's all represented within the song.

the sun. It has those elements of connectiveness, of being together in this place, this beautiful place. It's all part of that kotahitanga, you know, the unity. We've all got our little bit that we can do, some things we can't do, but working together, we make this place a better place, and yeah, it's fantastic.

This is Song Navigator, a New Zealand journey guided by songs on RNZ National. I'm Nick Bollinger, and in this episode, I'm listening to songs about utopian dreams. Dave Dobbin was inspired to write Welcome Home by the case of Ahmed Zawi, an asylum seeker from Algeria who was imprisoned here in 2003 as a suspected terrorist.

Welcome Home doesn't make specific mention of the Zowie case, but depicts a land where all are welcome. In many ways, it's the same vision Tiny Raggett shared in Under the Sun. First released in 2005, it's been used to celebrate the Waitangi Day coverage by Māori television, sung at remembrance services for the victims of the Christchurch mosque attacks, and in 2026 was voted sixth in RNZ's Waiata 100.

The particularity of such images is the woman with her hands trembling, singing with the mountain's memory, and the refrain, Haere mai, clearly evoke the pōwhiri, the Māori welcome, placing the tangata whenua at the heart of the song's invitation.

0: 1993, Neil Finn, rock star and global citizen, came home to make an album.
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0: The first Crowded House album to be recorded in Aotearoa, Together Alone has some of Neil Finn's finest work. The title song is a fusion of his trademark melodic pop with kapa haka and a dash of Rarotongan log drumming.

Typically of Finn, the lyric is open to interpretation, but the sense of place is palpable. He sings of an eternal bond, two people entwined forever, as is once will always be, earth and sky, moon, sea. They could be lovers, or perhaps treaty partners.

Song Navigator is written and presented by me, Nick Bollinger. Executive producer is Lisa McMillan. Podcast consultant is Justin Gregory. Sound engineers are Mark Chesterman, William Saunders and Phil Benge. Thanks to Ryan Raggett for speaking to me in this episode. 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

And that was the first episode of a new series of Song Navigator on our podcast page on RNZ National. Nick Bollinger will be back at the same time next week with another Song Navigator, and he'll be exploring songs about the land in that episode next week. If you'd like to re-listen to this one, you can text all night to rnz.co.nz. Text all night to rnz.co.nz, and you will get the automated all-night response. There are three links tonight. One's for the program. One is on the back of that for the Brain interview, which was very interesting. That was from Jim Mora's Calling Home program. He spoke to neuroscientist Adrian Owen how we need to pause and think about whether we should just engage our brain instead of deferring to technology. And then he went on to explain why and some of the tricks that you can do to engage your brain or my brain or our brains. That was very, very interesting, but hard to find on Jim's show because so many good interviews in there. So I thought I'll give you that link. And I've just added the Song Navigator link, I think, as well. Let me just check because I don't want to be lying to you. Yes, it's called Song Nav, but it's on the back of those. It's the third address for you if you want it. So just text all night to 2101 and you'll get everything. In the meantime, it's 15 and a half minutes to five. The reason I'm giving you those separately is because they're not on the rundown. They were additional programs swapped in for others on the rundown of today's show, Saturday's show. So it's the only way we'll get them again. 15 to 5, as I mentioned, and between now and the top of the hour, we're going to hear initially from Pacific Curls from their 2010 album Te Kore I Ngā Paku o Te Hau is the first program, the first of our offerings.

That's a little of Sunset Swimming from the Terrible Suns, and before that, Inga Pako o Te Hau from Pacific Curls. 7 minutes, just gone 7 minutes to five on RNZ National. We're going to go into one of the most acclaimed jazz albums of the 60s, and it's called Blues and the Abstract Truth of 1961. It featured notable musicians Freddie Hubbard, Eric Dolphy and Bill Evans, and also Oliver Nelson, jazz saxophonist and highly regarded arranger and composer, born in 1932 in St. Louis and died in 1975, aged just 43. This is Oliver Nelson, a little piece he wrote himself called Stolen Moments.

0: RNZ News. RNZ Pacific, Nisan Bolivinaka, I'm Mara Tuile Epa Taylor with the news. The Journalists Association of Samoa is demanding answers over the removal of a journalist's camera and deletion of photographs taken while she was covering a public event. The association says it is deeply disturbed by the reported treatment of the Samoa Observer journalist by members of the Prime Minister's security detail. Pina reports that it has called for the circumstances surrounding the incident to be properly established. The association says journalists attending public events have a professional right and responsibility to observe, record and report what took place. This includes when senior public officials or people connected to them are present. Samoa's government on Friday issued a response saying it respected media freedom and free expression, but that a ban on the Samoa Observer was still in place. The government said it was not stopping other private and independent media outlets from accessing government and public events. New Zealand Rugby's Chiefs franchise says its claim to the name and brand is clear-cut in legal terms. NZR has written to Australia's National Rugby League, urging it to reconsider the fledgling Papua New Guinea Chiefs franchise's name as it clashes with the Super Rugby Pacific Chiefs. The Chiefs rugby franchise has held the trademark in Australia for its name and logo since 1998. Its CEO, Simon Grafis, says that IP Australia didn't allow the NRL to register the name because of the potential confusion.
1: We've got a right to a level of protection. That's what trademark law is about. You know, we've spent 30 years building a brand and a fan base and a sort of a culture that reflects the region. In terms of IP law, it's pretty clear cut.
0: The PNG chiefs say they are proceeding with their planned brand launch later this month and that it will provide clarity on the issue. In Fiji, Prime Minister Sitiveni Rambuka says everyone will be questioned following the disappearance of cocaine from a High Court exhibit room in Suva. The drugs, worth about $14 million in street value, were replaced by flour and are now effectively missing. A Fiji reporter asked the Prime Minister during a press conference why the office of the Chief Register was silent on the matter. The Fiji Prime Minister had this to say.
2: Doesn't mean that he will not be questioned. Everybody will be questioned. Who was responsible for this block? And who was responsible for the keys? Who was responsible for keeping all those closed-circuit systems working?
0: The administration of the courts in Fiji comes under the Chief Registrar. Schools in parts of the Northern Marianas are closed as Tropical Storm Choi Wan approaches. A tropical storm warning is in effect for Saipan, Tinian, Amalagan, Pagan and Agrihan. The storm is bringing another round of severe weather to a territory still recovering from its super typhoon Sinlaku and Bavi earlier this year. The approaching storm also prompted the CNMI government to release employees early on Thursday and close offices on Friday, except for essential operations. The UN Human Rights Office has urged the United States to ensure additional and just reparations are made to the Marshall Islands for its nuclear testing program carried out there in the 1940s and 50s. The UN says the small Pacific nation is still experiencing the environmental and health impacts associated with dozens of nuclear tests. Niue's government has reported two confirmed cases of HIV. The Minister for Health, Senahe Manaheko, says health authorities are actively managing the situation and that the overall risk to the wider community remains low. Both individuals are receiving appropriate medical care, treatment and support from the Niue Department of Health. The Acting Director of Health, Minerva Mercury Ikimau, says protecting public health remains the department's priority. She says HIV is a manageable medical condition, adding that modern treatment allows people living with HIV to live long, healthy and productive lives. In world news, Ukraine has deployed its FP-7 tactical ballistic missile in combat for the first time. President Volodymyr Zelensky revealed the new missile, but has not said where it was used. Ukrainian military analysts described the FP-7 as a short-range missile with a range of about 200 kilometres. The governor of Tennessee has halted all executions in his state for the rest of the year after two attempts to execute death row inmate Krista Pike by lethal injection failed. Tennessee prison officials attempted to administer two lethal doses of pentobarbital to Pike, but she survived and was taken to hospital, where her medical condition is now unclear. Skylar Henry of CBS News reports.
3: I think there are a lot of unanswered questions in terms of what went wrong in this process altogether, and also what more can be said about the drug that is used, which is called pentobarbital. It essentially goes after brain and nerve activity, suppressing breathing, and ultimately leads to death. It's been used as a drug cocktail of sorts in lethal injections dating back to 2010 here in the United States, been widely used in terms of lethal injections in other states as a sole agent in and of itself, and so I think that there will be a complete review.
0: Over to sport. Seasoned winger Manase Mataele has extended his contract with the Fijian Undrua ahead of the 2027 Super Rugby Pacific season. The club says he still has a lot to offer following his debut season with the team this year. Mataele also featured for the Flying Fijians during the Pacific Nations Cup Series last month and had Super Rugby Pacific stints with the Crusaders, Western Force and the Chiefs. He says he enjoyed his first season and wanted to push the club to a better season next year. The Hurricanes have secured the signature of former Moana Pacifica forward Semesi Tupou-Tailoa. Tupou-Tailoa made his All Blacks debut on the recent tour of South Africa. The 22-year-old has signed a two-year deal with the Canes. He says it's exciting to be part of such a proud region and he's grateful for the opportunity to represent the Hurricanes. That's your latest news and sport from RNZ Pacific. For more on our stories, head to our website, rnzi.com.
4: Zalo Falava, this is Pacific Waves from RNZ Pacific. I'm Susana Swiswiki. On the show today, Samoa's media watchdog demands answers over a reporter's deleted photos. Pacific Woman wants a bigger say in climate decisions ahead of the pre-COP summit in Fiji. And what could be the solution to the trademark dispute between the two Chiefs franchises? The Journalists Association of Samoa, or JAWS, is demanding answers over the removal of a journalist's camera and the deletion of photographs taken while she was covering a public event. According to the Samoa Observer, Prime Minister Laauli Alimaliatoa Lewatia Schmidt's son reportedly deleted photographs taken by one of the newspaper's female reporters at a police event held at the government building in Apia on Tuesday morning. I spoke to our Samoa correspondent, Ngalo Malemana Tipi Aotangavaya, to unpack what happened.
5: But it's been reported that the reporter was at the Police Remembrance Day event, which was held in front of the government building in Apia. And after taking, I believe, several photos of the event, she was taken by the camera was taken by the son of the Prime Minister, and he deleted it. This is according to the report from the newspaper. So a public event is a public event, and the camera is one of the very professional tools used by reporters to take photos for records of the event and for reporting. And I don't think the son of the Prime Minister has any right at all to remove those pictures.
4: Has there been any explanation from the Prime Minister's office about what happened?
5: Up until now, there's no explanation. But Jaws has made a statement calling on the Prime Minister to resume his press conference where the media can scrutinize the government and ask questions and for the government to provide answers.
4: What should happen if an investigation confirms that the journalist's photographs were deleted without permission?
5: Well, that matter should be taken to the police for investigation. The newspaper also has that right to file a complaint or take further steps in the civil court against the action.
4: What responsibility does the Samoa government have to ensure reporters can do their jobs without interference?
5: Well, we all know any government of the day, they have policies and they should face the reality of the media and allow the media to any public events to report.
4: What could this incident mean for other journalists covering government events in Samoa?
5: Well, good question. Because this could happen to any reporter. So if any of their performers in the job, wherever they go to report government events or even public events, they should go and be aware of all these harassments from people, you know. And I think it's just for the national body of the media to take steps in to make sure journalists are protected in the performance of their work.
4: Can JAWS offer some sort of support to reporters who are being interfered, like what we've seen with the Samoa Observer journalists?
5: Yeah, that's another good question. And I think it's as a national body, They should provide some support.
4: What would you like to see the Prime Minister do in response to JAWS' concerns?
5: Well, I'd like the Prime Minister to address the issue. To address the issue. Why his son was interfering with the work of the reporter from the newspaper. And tell the public whether his son was doing was right or wrong and why.
4: Samoa's government on Friday issued a response saying it respected media freedom and free expression, but that a ban on the Samoa Observer was still in place. The government said it was not stopping other private and independent media outlets from accessing government and public events. Pacific women want their voices to be heard at the centre of global climate discussions, especially as leaders gather in Fiji for pre-COP. A new research report says women are often excluded from decision-making circles, and it's contributing to gendered impacts of climate change across the region. The executive director of Fiji's women's rights movement, Nalini Singh, says issues including water security, menstrual health, and women's leadership need greater attention. Tiana Haxton spoke to Singh, who is one of the co-authors of the research, Rising Tides, Rising Voices.
6: Singh says women's experiences are often overlooked, while global climate discussions focus on broader topics like emissions, financing, and adaptation.
7: So in all of those discussions, what we are finding is, in reality, women's experiences, women's bodies are all being impacted, and there is no space for discussions like those.
6: Singh says one of the reasons is that men continue to dominate climate negotiations and delegations. She says this results in women being excluded from the decision-making tables. When asked why this is still happening, she had this to say.
7: Well, you know, our societies are still very, very patriarchal. We don't naturally see women as decision makers. And this comes from our customary and traditional structures.
6: But the danger of this is when women's specific needs are overlooked when decisions are made. She gave an example of a Fijian community being relocated due to climate impacts.
7: When they relocated, on the day the community moved to their new settlement, the women looked around and asked, where are the kitchens? And they had forgotten because they did not consult the women.
6: She says kitchens and washrooms had not been properly considered in the planning, which also impacted women's hygiene needs during their menstrual cycles. Singh's research found that those who are the most impacted are often the most marginalised. She says this needs to change.
7: We need to treat Pacific women, and this includes women with disabilities and gender diverse people, as equal decision makers. So we need to be on the tables where these decisions are being made in ways in which our voice and our messages are heard in a meaningful way.
6: As leaders gather in Fiji for pre-COP next week, Singh wants them to remember different people have different needs, and the only way to know what those needs are is to give them a seat at the table.
4: New Zealand Rugby's Chiefs franchise says it seeks an amicable solution in its dispute with Papua New Guinea's new rugby league franchise of the same name. NZR has written to Australia's National Rugby League, or NRL, urging it to reconsider the name of the emerging PNG Chiefs franchise as it clashes with a long-established Super Rugby Pacific Chiefs. Johnny Blades has more.
8: The Chiefs rugby franchise has held the trademark in Australia for its name and logo since 1998. And IP Australia has knocked back attempts by the NRL to register the PNG Chiefs trademark. Rugby fans are familiar with the Hamilton-based Chiefs brand and the team's usual playing strip of red, yellow and black. These same colours are the colours of the PNG flag and have been widely expected to feature when the PNG side enters the NRL competition in 2028. The CEO of the Chiefs rugby franchise, Simon Grafis, says that since both teams will be operating in the same trans-Tasman market, the overlap is problematic.
1: The IP office in Australia, when NRL went to register the name, didn't allow it because of the potential confusion. And, you know, we've seen the media already where there's talk about player transfers or sponsors going to the Chiefs. Both of us operate in a trans-Tasman competition. It causes confusion amongst fans, sponsors.
8: Simon Grafis says 8 of his franchise's top 10 sponsors have a large presence in Australia, adding more risk of confusion. He says the Waikato-based Chiefs are simply trying to defend a brand they've built over 3 decades.
1: We've got a right to a level of protection. That's what trademark law's about. You know, we've spent 30 years building a brand and a fan base and a sort of a culture that reflects the region. In terms of IP law, it's pretty clear cut.
8: While the NZR awaits a response from the NRL's lawyers, the PNG Chiefs franchise is pushing ahead with plans to launch its brand and logo later this month. It's understood the NRL may cite examples of where similarly named franchises in the two oval ball codes have coexisted in the same market, such as the Auckland Blues Super Rugby team and the New South Wales Blues State of Origin Rugby League team. Simon Grafis is not sure it's a valid comparison.
1: You know, like I look at the Blues one, New South Wales Blues for the league team, it's almost a bit more of a nickname. I can't really comment on what protection was put in place. Obviously, neither got it registered. You know, in New South Wales Blues only plays 3 games a year. Well, next year will be the first year they actually play outside of Australia. So quite different in terms of the times they operate.
8: A spokesperson for the PNG Chiefs has told RNZ Pacific that the launch will help distinguish their outfit and bring clarity to the issue. They said people shouldn't assume the playing strip will be the red, yellow and black of PNG's flag, and that is more for the PNG national side, the Kumuls. For the Rugby Chiefs, however, the brands would still clash.
1: We're pretty keen, both of the Chiefs and New Zealand Rugby, to come up with an amicable solution. The last thing you want to do is go down a legal route, because that becomes time-consuming and costly for all involved, which is not good for any of us.
8: There's a lot riding on the PNG Chiefs' entrance into the NRL, not just because of its importance to PNG as a nation, but also because Australia's government is funding the team with a massive $600 million Australian dollars over 10 years. Simon Grafis says he can't see how a name pivot by the PNG franchise would endanger that.
1: Look, I'm assuming the government's backing the good of having a team in PNG geopolitically, socially, culturally. I can't imagine that the money's going in because of the name. I think it'll be because of what it does and what it does for the region.
8: He says the Rugby Chiefs have nothing against the PNG franchise, but that protecting their brand is important.
1: And it's really easy for me, you know, for me to say there's a simple solution. I mean, find another name that's appropriate and meaningful. Do some checks that you've actually got license to operate, that you can use the name. That's probably the learning for them in this one. And then I'm sure there are lots of names that in time will become really meaningful to them.
4: in New Zealand, Pacific youth are telling political parties to step up community support for gambling harm, yet no one is giving direct answers. A pre-election youth panel called Level Up asked representatives from National, the Green Party and NZ First how they plan to protect youth who are being swamped by betting ads, loot boxes and apps designed to keep them hooked from problem gambling. Atereano Matiariki went along and filed this report.
9: The Pacific community is calling for support with gambling harm, yet no new support has been promised. National's Greg Fleming, Green's Ricardo Mendez-March, and New Zealand First's Sheldon Eden-Faitiri were fielding questions from youth about advertising, gaming mechanisms like loot boxes, and marketing. A youth worker, Sitaleki Tonga, had a question for them.
10: Gambling harm disproportionately affects Pacifica and low-income earning communities. Online gambling data shows that it's actually the low socioeconomic areas that are spending the most, and it's clearly being targeted by the gambling operators. What would your party do to support our communities out there?
9: First up was Green's Mendez-March, who acknowledged how gambling harm affects poorer and Pacific communities, recalling his work prior to politics.
11: Before being an MP, I worked at Auckland Acting in Poverty, and I did see firsthand the wreck that gambling caused in people's lives, and the spiral it would send families that would throw them into debt and into poverty.
9: March says tax revenue, not just the problem gambling levy, would be used to fund services with a later goal of banning gambling in low socioeconomic areas.
11: So that we can resource the organisations that actually help educate people, minimise the harm, etc., while we then take more action to prevent and ban advertisement, to ban things like loot boxes, and take more action.
9: New Zealand First's Eden Faitiri says while empathising with people who are struggling, his party is against tarring everyone, Pacifica, Māori, whoever, with the same brush.
12: New Zealand First, we believe in personal responsibility. The personal responsibility does not include gambling operators absolving them from responsibility. So we need to find that balance.
9: After the debate, I asked him to go more in depth about that balance.
13: Operators should not exploit vulnerable people. Children need protection. People experiencing gaming harm need effective help. And government needs to ensure that the rules actually work. So those spaces within the Department of Internal Affairs need to be toughened up.
9: Like Mendez-March, National's Greg Fleming talked about his prior board work with Affirming Works, who run education and family violence prevention programs with Pacific communities. For him, education is the best preventative response.
14: It was educating and empowering families on raising their kids well with an understanding of this kind of, for example, exploitation that's out there. That actually had the most cut through.
9: Sitaleki Tonga didn't gain much encouragement from the answers of the political candidates.
15: I guess when it comes to my question in particular around the communities, I would have loved if they could have covered more of the services that are on the ground doing the work because of the trust that we need to have from up above us. You know, the communities that we're working with, it's hard to tell them to do one thing when the policies and the bills that are being released are doing the opposite, you know?
9: But he has a creative solution to help stimulate a conversation.
15: When we think about, you know, something like gambling, there is no curfew for something like a bar or a pokies machine, but there's a curfew for a library, there's a curfew for pools, there's a curfew for most gyms, eh? Unless it's 24 hours.
9: Mr. Tonga says he understands the need to toe party lines, but he feels that came at the cost of genuine answers. This was echoed by the Pacifica in the crowd who say they are searching for genuine, not political, solutions.
4: That's Pacific Waves for today. For all episodes, head over to rnz.co.nz/Pacific. 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

Ah, oh, oh, oh. And you get a good, good, good.

0: certainly respond to being touched, even if they aren't aware of who's doing the touching. As for tree hugging, there isn't much data on how the physical sensation of connecting with a plant impacts us. But there is lots of data to show that being near to plants in general can improve our health and well-being, through all of our senses. Thanks for reaching out with your question. Over to you for the credits.
1: You have been listening to Crowd Science from the BBC World Service. The question was from me, Gurmeet, in India. The presenter was Anand Jagjita and producer was Joe Glanville. If you have got a science question you would like the team to answer, you can email it to crowdscience@bbc.co.uk or send a message or voice note on WhatsApp. The number is +44 8000 314 773. That's +44 8000 314 773. 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
2: 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And for those of you who've just arrived, good morning and welcome.

0: RNZ Pacific, mā lo tau mau e pongi pongi ni. I'm Moira Tuile e Pateila with the news. A veteran Samoan journalist says the reported deletion of a journalist's photographs raises concerns for other reporters covering public events. On Tuesday, the Samoa Observer reported Prime Minister Laule Alemaliato Leotea Schmidt's son reportedly deleted photographs taken by one of the newspaper's reporters at a police event in Apia. Ngalumale Manatipi Otangavaya says the Prime Minister's son had no right to interfere with the reporter's work. He told Pacific Waves that the Prime Minister should address the incident.
1: Well, I'd like the Prime Minister to address the issue, why his son was interfering with the work of the reporter from the newspaper, and tell the public whether what his son was doing was right or wrong, and why.
0: Samoa's government on Friday issued a response saying it respected media freedom and free expression, but that a ban on the Samoa Observer was still in place. In Fiji, the Constitution Amendment Bill 2026 has passed its second reading in Parliament after the government secured the required 35 votes. A total of 38 MPs voted in favour of the bill, 5 voted against it, 9 abstained and 1 did not vote. The bill will now proceed to its third reading. Fiji Village reports a joint parliamentary select committee will now hold public consultations over the next 30 days. The special committee will report back to Parliament on November the 2nd. New Zealand Rugby Chiefs franchise says the defence of its name and its brand is not an attack on Papua New Guinea's new rugby league franchise. NZR has written to the NRL urging it to reconsider the fledging PNG's franchise's name as it clashes with the long-established Super Rugby Pacific Chiefs. The Chiefs rugby franchise has held the trademark in Australia for its name and logo since 1998. Its CEO, Simon Graffis, says it's pretty clear-cut.
2: The IP office in Australia, when NRL went to register the name, didn't allow it because of the potential confusion. And, you know, we've seen the media already where there's talk about player transfers or sponsors going to the Chiefs. Both of us operate in a trans-Tasman competition. It causes confusion amongst fans, sponsors.
0: The PNG Chiefs plans to launch its brand later this month. US government has reported 2 confirmed cases of HIV. The Minister for Health, Sena Hemana Heko, says health authorities are actively managing the situation and that the overall risk to the wider community remains low. Both individuals are receiving appropriate medical care, treatment and support from the Niue Department of Health. The Acting Director of Health, Minerva Mercury Ikimo, says protecting public health remains the department's priority. She says HIV is a manageable medical condition, adding that modern treatment allows people living with HIV to live long, healthy and productive lives. In New Zealand, the Tertiary Education Union says university and polytechnic staff are fed up with insecure work and insulting pay offers. About 9,500 union members, including lecturers, tutors, professors and librarians, have voted to strike this month. The union secretary, Amy Ross, says university staff are being offered pay rises well below inflation and polytechnic bargaining has dragged on since February.
3: I think the myth of the ivory tower is big in New Zealand. We imagine that it's nice, secure, cushy, comfortable, well-paid work, and that's simply not the truth. Our OIA research from data this year shows us that half of all tertiary staff are not permanent.
0: Amy Ross says the strikes may be full or half day or involve withholding of student grades or new enrolments. A climate researcher who monitors greenhouse gas levels in the air says all the trends are still moving in the wrong direction. Stats NZ has released data showing carbon dioxide hit 423 parts per million in 2025, a 30% increase since New Zealand began keeping records in 1972. Carbon dioxide persists in the atmosphere for thousands of years, so gas concentrations will keep increasing until the world stops producing emissions. Earth Sciences Principal Technician Gordon Brailsford, who works at the Wellington Monitoring Station, says there are no signs of a reversal yet.
4: The key thing is when we start to see the annual increases starting to decrease, what we're looking at the moment is trends that just continue to go up.
0: Gordon Brailsford says it's possible to make a change and researchers have to remain positive. Fire and Emergency has had no damage reports from the 5.3 earthquake in Ngāmotu, New Plymouth this morning, but RNZ listeners have described it as the biggest they have felt in ages. The seismology website GeoNet has classified the quake just before 3 o'clock as strong, reporting that it struck at a shallow depth of 11 kilometres just east of the city centre. More than 7,000 people from Auckland to Golden Bay have made felt it reports to the site. One listener in Ngāmotu, Rob, says it was a huge shock, felt as a few big thumps followed by gentle shaking. Another, Richard, says he was getting ready to drop, cover and hold as he felt the strong shake. In world news, leaders from the G7 bloc of advanced economies have agreed to work in a coordinated manner to help bring down diesel prices. They will make production more flexible, release strategic reserves of up to 100 million barrels within 4 months, and avoid energy restrictions between partner countries. Today's urgent G7 meeting comes after US President Donald Trump said he might ask European countries to release diesel reserves as he considered banning US exports of the fuel. Over to sport, season winger Manasa Mataele has extended his contract with the Fijian Undrua ahead of the 2027 Super Rugby Pacific season. The club says he still has a lot to offer following his debut season with the team this year. Mataele also featured for the Flying Fijians during the Pacific Nations Cup series last month and had Super Rugby Pacific stints with the Crusaders, Western Force and the Chiefs. He said he enjoyed his first season and wanted to push the club to a better season next year. Pacific Island contingents to the Summer Youth Olympic Games in Dakar, Senegal are finalising their preparations. Cook Islands, Fiji, Samoa, Solomon Islands, Papua New Guinea and Tonga have confirmed teams for the meet, which will be held from October 31st to November 13th. Athletics and swimming are the two major competitions the majority of the island teams will compete in. And there's also representation in beach handball, 3x3 basketball and boxing. Fiji has named 29 athletes, while the Cook Islands confirmed 13 will take up 3 different sports teams for the event. And that's your latest news and sport from RNZ Pacific. For more on our stories, please head over to our website, rnzi.com.
5: Kia ora ana ki koutou me te maate koutou e tēro atu ki teiti. Tēto tatu nuti noko nei te Pacific Media Network e te ratio 531PI o Manukau City i tamaki wakaurau nei e runga i te tae anereiru o Tōpataru FM ko Jeannie Paratea. Ko ake te a mā ina ake te reau o te taota e anga te au travel agents a Julie White. Te ariki ne e te au tere tere anga i roto pō i a Aotearoa e Aotearoa. 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Tēnā mai te Detective Superintendent Greg Williams or the National Organised Crime Group.
6: The bulk of meth coming to New Zealand is coming from the Sinaloa and CJG cartels. Kind of took over. We still see some out of Asia, but you've also got to be aware that Mexicans are shipping meth into Asia as well.
5: Kua ki te te taiwa atutua, the Royal Canadian Mounted Police arae, ko te Mexico cartel e tukua nei tarato methamphetamine nā Kanata, mi Kanata, tuku mai ki Aotearoa e Aotearoa nei. 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
7: We do get a considerable amount of meth from Mexico, but equally we get a considerable amount from continental US, from Canada in particular as well. Also, Asia is a major supplier, particularly out of Myanmar, where it's produced.
6: A couple of years ago, we were seeing $130,000 a kilo. At the moment, it's between $80,000 and $100,000 New Zealand. And because of that, they are actively targeting New Zealand.
5: Ko ina kato i are, oko nui te methamphetamine i Aotearoa ni, me aka aiti i atu ki te ao katoa ni. 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
8: The heads of some of the world's leading tech companies have signed on to a morally binding but seemingly non-enforceable series of commitments to undertake AI testing in a safe and responsible way. US President Donald Trump, has also signed an executive order to rename artificial intelligence to superintelligence, but whatever it's called, it's not the name but how to manage it that looms as an ever larger challenge for a world in which most of us have absolutely no capacity for any meaningful control of AI. Anthropic, for example, and our leaders in the sector, is warning that advanced AI could pose, and I quote, catastrophic or existential risks to humanity. That's Anthropic. Where to next, and who's leading us there? Connor Leahy is the US Executive Director of Control AI, a non-profit organisation focused on controlling potential risks posed by AI. He joins us from Washington now. Connor, it's very good to have you with us on Morning Report here in New Zealand. How worried should we be, and should we feel less worried seeing this photo of Donald Trump beside these six AI leaders?
9: Sadly, we should be very concerned. This is something that experts have been warning us for many years. Even back in 2023, there was a one-sentence statement that said that the mitigation of the risk of extinction from AI should be a global priority. That was signed by Nobel Prize-winning scientists, top CEOs at AI companies, and other luminaries. So these warnings are not new, and they are becoming frighteningly acute. It is widely believed that we are going to start seeing these truly dangerous systems potentially within as little as 1 year.
8: I don't know where to go from there. You sort of want to have a stop, a little bit of a cup of tea and a lie down, right? So, Donald Trump, speaking afterwards to media, I think on the White House driveway or something, said, I think I'm seeing tremendous self-policing, and they understand that they have to self-police. Is self-policing anywhere near enough, given the risks that you've just outlined?
9: We don't do voluntary commitments for nuclear weapons. And we are talking about systems that cause devastation on the order of nuclear war. We don't allow anyone to refine uranium or, you know, build or even deploy nuclear weapons in a private context. So very similarly here, of course, a pure voluntary pinky promise is just not going to cut it. This is a national and international security issue that will require binding regulation.
8: So who is driving an insistence upon binding regulation? And is anyone listening?
9: So it's been very heartening, actually, here in the United States to see just how much of the general public, Republican, Democrat, or left, right, across the board, across all forms of demographic, is really starting to speak out over these issues, especially over the last couple of weeks. But even in the months and years before that, there has been an incredible groundswell of grassroots outcry of the general public saying, hey, this is not the future that we want. We don't want AIs replacing or threatening humans. We want a good future for humanity. And politicians are really starting to see it where it hurts in many ways the most, which is the polls. Politicians are really starting to hear their constituents on how unpopular this is and how much this is not the future that they want. So we at Control AI work very closely with many members of Congress here. We have briefed over 200 offices here in Congress on this issue. And honestly, my experience is that overwhelmingly, when I talk to members of Congress, they agree. They also don't want AI to destroy their country, to destroy their way of life, to destroy humanity. The question is just, how can we make this happen? The number of people who really want AIs to take over or to replace humanity is a very small number of people that almost all live in Silicon Valley.
8: I'm just looking. I don't want to sound cynical because cynicism isn't helpful and it's not attractive either. But I'm just looking at the six executives who are with Donald Trump in that photo. And two of them are Elon Musk and Mark Zuckerberg. I mean, if we require restraint and modulation and control and a greater good from those two, we're whistling, aren't we?
9: Fundamentally, one thing I do believe is that Donald Trump and all other people here would want the America to continue to exist. If superintelligence is built, uncontrollable human outcompeting systems are built, the United States will not achieve its objectives. It won't make us rich. It won't cure cancer. we will simply lose control over our country and over the world. And I truly believe this is not something that is in the interest of anyone involved here. Fundamentally, we shouldn't rely on anyone here being a good person. It is not up to some tech CEO or even the president alone. This is a question that involves whole democratic oversight. It involves the people. It involves our elected officials, also the president, and also other countries as well. This is a humanity issue. This is not right versus left. This is not rich versus poor. This is a question of what future we want for humanity. Fundamentally, there is a small number of people, very powerful people, yes, but it's a small number of people that are recklessly driving towards building extremely dangerous technology that threatens our lives. And what matters is that we have to stop them, and we have to find a way to work with the necessary authorities and legitimate actors to make sure that that happens. And I'm not saying this is easy, quite the opposite from it. What I'm saying is that it's possible.
8: So what needs to happen now and quickly?
9: Fundamentally, we must prohibit the development of the class of systems, whether you want to call it superintelligence or AGI or some new term we haven't invented yet. The class of systems, they're fully autonomous and they can outcompete humanity. If such a system gets built, even one of them, well, obviously it can be copied. So quickly we'll have millions or billions of these things running around that we can't control and that can outcompete us. Then it's already too late. We must prohibit the development of such systems. It must be illegal to build such a system the same way that it's illegal to attempt to build a nuclear bomb. And then we must create also an international trust but verify regime between countries such as the United States and its allies and rivals such as China, backed by credible deterrence to prevent such systems from being built anywhere in the world.
10: A new test to identify the presence of the pathogen responsible for Kauri dieback will make checking for and keeping updated on the spread of the disease easier and cheaper. Researchers at Victoria University of Wellington have developed a soil test that provides a yes or no result instantly if the pathogen is present. It can also determine how much of the pathogen is there, which will help manage disease progression and monitor whether management actions are working. Researcher Associate Professor Monica Girth, who led the development of the new test, says the technology is also free to access in the hopes it will help more people develop and use the test. Good morning. Kia ora.
11: Kia ora.
10: And congratulations on this.
11: Thank you.
10: In the shortest possible way, explain to me how you got to where you are with this, being able to identify the pathogen. What kind of great science went into it?
11: I would say, first of all, it was a team effort, of course. I work at a university, so I have an amazing team of students and staff who helped develop the test. We started it back in 2021, so it's been about 5 years from picking up a pipette in the lab to approval from Teakina County this year.
10: And now it's good to go.
11: Yes, now it's good to go.
10: So how would it work if you're working with, and are you envisaging working with regional councils or other kind of authorities, or is this for anyone?
11: It's for anyone. So including, we would love for regional councils or DOC and some of the bigger organizations to adopt our test for routine use.
10: Are you talking to them?
11: Yes, yeah, right. We're talking to them.
10: And they're keen. Yeah. And so if they're using it in their monitoring, how does that work?
11: Yeah, I mean, I think it depends on who's using it. So I think we envisage two different models. So one where if it's a big organization like a council and they just want to send a soil to test, we're happy to test it for them and we can give them the results. They have the choice if they want the quick yes-no version, is it there? Or if they want the quantitative data, how much is there? How big is the problem? Which I think is going to be really important over time. The other aspect is if people want to set up their own lab in a region or a community, we provide training, we've got modules, shopping lists, we can help them get it up and running. And we've been doing that with Te Rauara Iwi and their Kariora team up north. And so they've been really important beta testers through this whole process to make sure we had something that was really robust and easy to use.
10: So those who are dealing with this on the ground literally right now have been central to what you've been doing here.
11: Absolutely. Yeah, it was the motivation. You know, years ago, it was talking to people and asking, well, we're researchers, what do you want us to do? Like, how could we actually help this? And they said, basically, better diagnostics and a cure. And we don't have a cure yet. I'll be upfront about that. That is next. Yeah. But you can't develop a cure if you don't have a way of testing accurately where it is or how the loads are changing.
10: So we knew what the pathogen was.
11: Yep.
10: It was a question of being able to identify it and in a granular way, how much.
11: Yeah.
10: And I'm curious again as to what the scientific breakthrough was. Is this a question of chemistry? Is it a question of what?
11: Yeah. I mean, I think part of it is these spores, they're microscopic. They get released into the soil as the roots of the tree die back, and then they're in the soil. And so it's literally a needle in a haystack kind of problem. And so we needed, the first technical breakthrough was a way to get the spores out of the soil. And my PhD student, Jade, came up with a brilliant technique. We call them tea bags. They're slightly fancier than that. But it's a way the soil goes in and the spores come out and get trapped. And that's a way of out of a bigger bulk of soil.
10: It's like getting, a sieve.
11: Yeah, exactly. But it's low cost. It is. If you can make a cup of tea, you can do this part of the protocol. And it's really cheap and it's really easy. And so that was one key breakthrough. There were a few others as well, if you want me to go on.
10: I'm just interested. Yeah. I don't know, in terms of assessing the quantum, is it as simple as looking and counting, or are you using modern kind of computing power to assess that? How's that happening?
11: Yeah, well, we're measuring the DNA in each spore. And so each spore has very ballpark one femtogram of DNA, which is a very tiny amount, about a quadrillionth of a gram. And we can measure the amount of DNA. We could either run it on a gel and look at it by eye, and that gives us the yes-no, or we can put it on a fancier instrument, and it'll give us a quantitative number of how much of the pathogen DNA is there, and we can relate that back to how many spores per gram of soil, and that's what we report.
10: What do your partners say about how this is going to be used? This will come down, presumably you start with where the soil sample was taken from,
11: yep.
10: And then what you put kind of like a, I'm drawing a square, this is coming out of sixth form biology. What do we call those areas that you work in? You're building the area that you're testing in, right? You're building out a broader and broader area to try and see how big the spread is.
11: Yeah, I mean, that's something we're actually trying to get funding to do right now. So there's standardized protocols for sampling, and they're sort of based on you collect 8 points around a tree, but there's not a lot of data that underpins that. It works. There's nothing wrong with the protocol, but what we're trying to do right now is actually quantitatively map. When you move away from a tree, when does the amount peak? When does it start to go down again? And what's the optimal sampling? We've done this for depth. That was one of our most recent studies. So how deep of a hole do you need to dig? So we were able to answer that question for the first time. I know that probably seems like a silly question. It probably seems like we should have answered this earlier. But it's those really practical applications of knowing how much, where it is and how much of it there is.
10: Indeed. And then, of course, you can bring the computing power in ultimately to perhaps map a whole district.
11: Absolutely.
10: And then you can fine-tune your management,
11: yeah.
10: Or see whether you're successful in containing spread or whatever.
11: Absolutely. And how things are changing over time. You know, if you close a track, do pathogen loads start going down? Do things get better? Or if we don't intervene, do they get worse? As climate change and El Nino comes in, how is that going to impact the disease? And these are all questions we can start to answer for the first time.
10: It's a quadrat. That was the damn word I was looking for that came back to me from sixth form biology. You're looking for funding to get to the next stage, and is that the perennial? Apply, apply, apply.
11: Yeah, absolutely. And I would say, I mean, a huge shout out to Tiakina Kauri in particular, because they've supported a lot of our work. Jade had a PhD scholarship partially funded by them. Te Rōrō Iwi have been our partners on grants as well. Without their support, this work wouldn't have happened. But for any scientist, funding is always a rate-limiting step. We always have more ideas than resources. But sometimes that's where the innovation comes from. I mean, I think that's why we've got a cheap, reliable
10: test. Got the tea bag, but we'd like to be able to put the tea bag to use to stop devastation of this. And all the money that goes into trying to stop the devastation
11: Absolutely.
10: Of this. That's the economic argument, right?
11: Yeah.
10: If you can fine-tune and have so much more information about what is working, what is happening and where, you can use your resources better.
11: This is music to my ears. I swear I didn't ask her to say this.
10: She didn't. Monica didn't ask me to say that, but I just did. Hey, congratulations again. Thanks for coming in.
11: Thank you very much.
10: That is researcher, Associate Professor Monica Girth, who with her team has developed this test to identify the presence of the pathogen responsible for Cody dieback, and including how much of it, what depth, and everything else in the soil.

RNZ Pacific is now closing on this frequency. Our AM service will continue in a few moments on 9700 kHz in the 31 metre band. 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
1: RNZ Pacific. Kia ora ana, I'm Maria Tuila Epitela with the news. A veteran Samoan journalist says the reported deletion of a journalist's photographs raises concerns for other reporters covering public events. On Tuesday, the Samoa Observer reported Prime Minister Laule Alemalieto Leotia Schmidt's son reportedly deleted photographs taken by one of the newspaper's reporters at a police event in Apia. Ngalu Malemana Tipi Otangavaya says the Prime Minister's son had no right to interfere with the reporter's work. He told Pacific Waves that the Prime Minister should address the incident.
2: Well, I'd like the Prime Minister to address the issue, why his son was interfering with the work of the reporter from the newspaper, and tell the public whether what his son was doing was right or wrong and why.
1: Samoa's government on Friday issued a response saying it respected media freedom and free expression, but that a ban on the Samoa Observer was still in place. In Fiji, the Constitution Amendment Bill 2026 has passed its second reading in Parliament after the government secured the required 35 votes. A total of 38 MPs voted in favour of the bill. 5 voted against it, 9 abstained and 1 did not vote. The bill will now proceed to its third reading. Fiji Village reports a joint parliamentary select committee will hold public consultations over the next 30 days. The special committee will report back to Parliament on November the 2nd. Schools in parts of the Northern Marianas are closed as Tropical Storm Choi 1 approaches. A tropical storm warning is in effect for Saipan, Tinian, Maligan, Pagan and Agrihan. The storm is bringing another round of severe weather to a territory still recovering from super typhoons at Sinlaku and Pavi earlier this year. The approaching storm also prompted the CNMI government to release employees early Thursday and close offices Friday, except for essential operations. In Tonga, King Tupo has commissioned a new Tonga Meteorological Services and National Disaster Management Office Centre in Nukualofa. Matangi Tonga reports the facility will help to strengthen the country's disaster preparedness and early warning systems. The Prime Minister, Lord Whakawhenua, says Tonga is vulnerable to natural disasters that threaten lives, livelihoods and property. He says the centre would improve disaster preparedness, early warning capabilities and recovery efforts for communities across the country. Lord Whakawhenua says the project was established in 2015 under the World Bank-supported Pacific Resilience Programme. In New Zealand, the Tertiary Education Union is calling on politicians to address underfunding in the sector. About 9,500 university and polytechnic staff have voted to strike this month for better pay and conditions. The union secretary, Amy Ross, says while it's up to a tertiary employers to improve offers, New Zealand is significantly below the average among developed countries for tertiary funding.
3: We need $900 million minimum to reach the average. And I would call on all political parties to put forward a comprehensive strategy of policies that show how they are going to value quality public education in Aotearoa.
1: Amy Ross says many tertiary staff are overstretched and stuck in insecure roles, undermining quality teaching and research. A youth worker says stern policy against gambling harm will make it easier to help families and communities affected by it. Yesterday, a pre-election youth panel asked Nationals Greg Fleming, Greens Ricardo Menendez-March and New Zealand First Sheldon Eden Faitiri how they plan to protect young people from gambling harm. Youth worker Sita Leki Tonga, who contributed a a question to the panel, says it would have been great for the representatives to talk more about how they would support on-the-ground services. He says this builds trust, which is key in their line of work.
4: The communities that we're working with, it's hard to tell them to do one thing when the policies and the bills that are being released are doing the opposite, you know?
1: Mr. Tonga says he understands party lines were towed, but it was at a cost of genuine answers. In world news, G7 countries have agreed to release 100 million barrels of their energy reserves to help bring down diesel prices. In a statement released following a video call, the group says the reserves will be released immediately over 4 months. The release will be coordinated through the International Energy Agency. In the UK, the average price of a litre of diesel exceeded $2.65 for the first time ever. Energy prices have risen sharply since the start of the Iran war, when traffic through the Strait of Hormuz, a vital shipping lane, came to a virtual standstill. More than 500 of France's 3,700 secondary schools faced disruption on Friday as young people across the country protested over school conditions. A youth worker told the BBC overcrowded classrooms, unsanitary facilities and a shortage of teachers is the current state of education in France. Elsewhere, there are concerns that the protests have been hijacked by external vandals, according to the BBC's Europe Digital editor. It appears the protests are far from over, as France's biggest trade unions have called for members to join a protest on October 6. Heading to sport. Ferrari's Charles Leclerc topped Friday's second Formula One practice session for the Bahrain Grand Prix in Malaysia. Red Bull's Isaac Hadjar was second, while McLaren's reigning world champion Lando Norris was third fastest. New Zealand driver Liam Lawson led Racing Bull's efforts, finishing eighth in the day's first session and ninth in the second. Red Bull's four times world champion Max Verstappen dominated the opening session, but could only manage fourth in the second. Manchester City have filed an appeal against an independent commission ruling that the club guilty of serious breaches of the Premier League's financial rules. The English Premier League club is seeking to overturn the verdict and avoid potentially severe sanctions. The league said that the city used sham commercial contracts as part of schemes to inflate revenue and understate costs by more than $1 billion over nearly a decade. And in NPC rugby, Northland beat Southland 28-14 in Invercargill last night after the scores were level at half time. And that's your latest news and sport from RNZ Pacific. For more on our stories, please head over to our website, rnzi.com.
5: Salofalava, this is Pacific Waves from RNZ Pacific. I'm Susana Swiss-Wiki. On the show today, Samoa's media watchdog demands answers over a reporter's deleted photos. Pacific Woman wants a bigger say in climate decisions ahead of the pre-COP summit in Fiji. And what could be the solution to the trademark dispute between the two chiefs' franchises? The Journalists Association of Samoa, or JAWS, is demanding answers over the removal of a journalist's camera and the deletion of photographs taken while she was covering a public event. According to the Samoa Observer, Prime Minister Lauli Alemaliatua Lewatia Schmidt's son reportedly deleted photographs taken by one of the newspaper's female reporters at a police event held at the government building in Apia on Tuesday morning. I spoke to our Samoa correspondent, Ngalo Malemana Tipi Aotangavaya, to unpack what happened.
2: But it's been reported that the reporter was at the Police Remembrance Day event, which was held in front of the government building in Apia. And after taking, I believe, several photos of the event, she was taken by the camera was taken by the son of the Prime Minister. and he deleted it. This is according to the report from the newspaper. So a public event is a public event, and the camera is one of the very professional tools used by reporters to take photos for records of the event and for reporting. And I don't think the son of the Prime Minister has any right at all to remove those pictures.
5: Has there been any explanation from the Prime Minister's office about what happened?
2: Up until now, there's no explanation. But Shores has made a statement calling on the Prime Minister to resume his press conference where the media can scrutinize the government and ask questions and for the government to provide answers.
5: What should happen if an investigation confirms that the journalist's photographs were deleted without permission?
2: Well, that matter should be taken to the police for investigation. The newspaper also has that right to file a complaint or take further steps in the civil court against the action.
5: What responsibility does the Samoa government have to ensure reporters can do their jobs without interference?
2: Well, we all know any government of the day, they have policies and they should face the reality of the media and allow the media to any public events to report.
5: What could this incident mean for other journalists covering government events in Samoa?
2: Well, good question. Because this could happen to any reporter. So if any of their performance in the job, wherever they go to report government events or even public events, they should go and be aware of all these harassments from people, you know. And I think it's just for the national body of the media to take steps in to make sure journalists are protected in the performance of their work.
5: Can JAWS offer any, I guess, some sort of support to reporters who are being interfered, like what we've seen with the Samoa Observer journalists?
2: Yeah, that's another good question. And I think it's as a national body, they should provide some support.
5: What would you like to see the Prime Minister do in response to JAWS' concerns?
2: Well, I'd like the Prime Minister to address the issue. To address the issue, why his son was interfering with the work of the reporter from the newspaper, and tell the public whether his son was doing was right or wrong, and why.
5: Samoa's government on Friday issued a response saying it respected media freedom and free expression, but that a ban on the Samoa Observer was still in place. The government said it was not stopping other private and independent media outlets from accessing government and public events. Pacific women want their voices to be heard at the centre of global climate discussions, especially as leaders gather in Fiji for pre-COP. A new research report says women are often excluded from decision-making circles, and it's contributing to gendered impacts of climate change across the region. The executive director of Fiji's women's rights movement, Nalini Singh, says issues including water security, menstrual health, and women's leadership need greater attention. Tiana Haxton spoke to Singh, who is one of the co-authors of the research, Rising Tides, Rising Voices.
6: Singh says women's experiences are often overlooked, while global climate discussions focus on broader topics like emissions, financing, and adaptation.
7: So in all of those discussions, what we are finding is, in reality, women's experiences, women's bodies are all being impacted, and there is no space for discussions like those.
6: Singh says one of the reasons is that men continue to dominate climate negotiations and delegations. She says this results in women being excluded from the decision-making tables. When asked why this is still happening, she had this to say.
7: Well, you know, our societies are still very, very patriarchal. We don't naturally see women as decision makers, and this comes from our customary and traditional structures.
6: But the danger of this is when women's specific needs are overlooked when decisions are made. She gave an example of a Fijian community being relocated due to climate impacts.
7: When they relocated, on the day the community moved to their new settlement, the women looked around and asked, where are the kitchens? And they'd forgotten because they did not consult the women.
6: She says kitchens and washrooms had not been properly considered in the planning, which also impacted women's hygiene needs during their menstrual cycles. Singh's research found that those who are the most impacted are often the most marginalised. She says this needs to change.
7: We need to treat Pacific women, and this includes women with disabilities and gender diverse people, as equal decision makers. So we need to be on the tables where these decisions are being made in ways in which our voice and our messages are heard in a meaningful way.
6: As leaders gather in Fiji for pre-COP next week, Singh wants them to remember different people have different needs, and the only way to know what those needs are is to give them a seat at the table.
5: New Zealand Rugby's Chiefs franchise says it seeks an amicable solution in its dispute with Papua New Guinea's new rugby league franchise of the same name. NZR has written to Australia's National Rugby League, or NRL, urging it to reconsider the name of the emerging PNG Chiefs franchise as it clashes with a long-established Super Rugby Pacific Chiefs. Johnny Blades has more.
8: The Chiefs rugby franchise has held the trademark in Australia for its name and logo since 1998. And IP Australia has knocked back attempts by the NRL to register the PNG Chiefs trademark. Rugby fans are familiar with the Hamilton-based Chiefs brand and the team's usual playing strip of red, yellow and black. These same colours are the colours of the PNG flag and have been widely expected to feature when the PNG side enters the NRL competition in 2028. The CEO of the Chiefs rugby franchise, Simon Grafis, says that since both teams will be operating in the same Trans-Tasman market, the overlap is problematic.
9: The IP office in Australia, when NRL went to register the name, didn't allow it because of the potential confusion. And, you know, we've seen the media already where there's talk about player transfers or sponsors going to the Chiefs. Both of us operate in the Trans-Tasman competition. It causes confusion amongst fans, sponsors.
8: Simon Grafis says 8 of his franchise's top 10 sponsors have a large presence in Australia, adding more risk of confusion. He says the Waikato-based Chiefs are simply trying to defend a brand they've built over 3 decades.
9: We've got a right to a level of protection. That's what trademark law's about. You know, we've spent 30 years building a brand and a fan base and a sort of a culture that reflects the region. In terms of IP law, it's pretty clear cut.
8: While the NZR awaits a response from the NRL's lawyers, the PNG Chiefs franchise is pushing ahead with plans to launch its brand and logo later this month. It's understood the NRL may cite examples of where similarly named franchises in the two oval ball codes have coexisted in the same market, such as the Auckland Blues Super Rugby team and the New South Wales Blues State of Origin Rugby League team. Simon Grafis is not sure it's a valid comparison.
9: You know, like I look at the Blues one, New South Wales Blues for the league team, it's almost a bit more of a nickname. I can't really comment on what protection was put in place. Obviously, neither got it registered. You know, in New South Wales Blues only plays 3 games a year. Well, next year will be the first year they actually play outside of Australia. So quite different in terms of the times they operate.
8: A spokesperson for the PNG Chiefs has told RNZ Pacific that the launch will help distinguish their outfit and bring clarity to the issue. They said people shouldn't assume the playing strip will be the red, yellow and black of PNG's flag, and that is more for the PNG national side, the Kumuls. For the Rugby Chiefs, however, the brands would still clash.
9: We're pretty keen, both the Chiefs and New Zealand Rugby, to come up with an amicable solution. The last thing you want to do is go down a legal route, because that becomes time-consuming and costly for all involved, which is not good for any of us.
8: There's a lot riding on the PNG Chiefs' entrance into the NRL, not just because of its importance to PNG as a nation, but also because Australia's government is funding the team with a massive $600 million Australian dollars over 10 years. Simon Grafis says he can't see how a name pivot by the PNG franchise would endanger that.
9: Look, I'm assuming the government's backing the good of having a team in PNG geopolitically, socially, culturally. I can't imagine that the money's going in because of the name. I think it'll be because of what it does and what it does for the region.
8: He says the rugby chiefs have nothing against the PNG franchise, but that protecting their brand is important.
9: And it's really easy for me, you know, for me to say there's a simple solution. I mean, find another name that's appropriate and meaningful. Do some checks that you've actually got licensed to operate that you can use the name. That's probably the learning for them in this one. And then I'm sure there are lots of names that in time will become really meaningful to them.
5: In New Zealand, Pacific youth are telling political parties to step up community support for gambling harm, yet no one is giving direct answers. A pre-election youth panel called Level Up asked representatives from National, the Green Party and NZ First how they plan to protect youth who are being swamped by betting ads, loot boxes and apps designed to keep them hooked from problem gambling. Atereano Matiriki went along and filed this report.
10: The Pacific community is calling for support with gambling harm, yet no new support has been promised. National's Greg Fleming, Green's Ricardo Mendez-March, and New Zealand First Sheldon Eden-Faitiri were fielding questions from youth about advertising, gaming mechanisms like loot boxes, and marketing. A youth worker, Sitaleki Tonga, had a question for them.
11: Gambling harm disproportionately affects Pacifica and low-income earning communities. Online gambling data shows that it's actually the low socioeconomic areas that are spending the most. And it's clearly being targeted by the gambling operators. What would your party do to support our communities out there?
10: First up was Green's Mendez-March, who acknowledged how gambling harm affects poorer and Pacific communities, recalling his work prior to politics.
12: Before being an MP, I worked at Auckland Extreme in Poverty, and I did see firsthand the wreck that gambling caused in people's lives and the spiral it would send families that would throw them into debt and into poverty.
10: March says tax revenue, not just the problem gambling levy, would be used to fund services with a later goal of banning gambling in low socioeconomic areas.
12: So that we can resource the organisations that actually help educate people, minimise the harm, etc., while we then take more action to prevent and ban advertisement, to ban things like loot boxes, and take more action.
10: New Zealand First Eden Faitiri says while empathising with people who are struggling, his party is against tarring everyone, Pacifica, Māori, whoever, with the same brush.
13: New Zealand First, we believe in personal responsibility, but personal responsibility does not include gambling operators absolving them from responsibility. So we need to find that balance.
10: After the debate, I asked him to go more in depth about that balance.
14: Operators should not exploit vulnerable people. Children need protection, people experiencing gaming harm need effective help, and government needs to ensure that the rules actually work. So those spaces within the Department of Internal Affairs need to be toughened up.
10: Like Mendez-March, National's Greg Fleming talked about his prior board work with Affirming Works, who run education and family violence prevention programs with Pacific communities. For him, education is the best preventative response.
15: It was educating and empowering families on raising their kids well with an understanding of this kind of, for example, exploitation that's out there. That actually had the most cut-through.
10: Sitaleki Tonga didn't gain much encouragement from the answers of the political candidates.
4: I guess when it comes to my question in particular around the communities, I would have loved if they could have covered more of the services that are on the ground doing the work because of the trust that we need to have from up above us. You know, the communities that we're working with, it's hard to tell them to do one thing when the policies and the bills that are being released are doing the opposite, you know?
10: But he has a creative solution to help stimulate a conversation.
4: When we think about, you know, something like gambling, there is no curfew for something like a bar or a pokies machine, but there's a curfew for a library, there's a curfew for pools, there's a curfew for most gyms, unless it's 24 hours.
10: Mr. Tonga says he understands the need to toe party lines, but he feels that came at the cost of genuine answers. This was echoed by the Pacifica in the crowd who say they are searching for genuine, not political, solutions.
5: That's Pacific Waves for today. For all episodes, head over to rnz.co.nz/Pacific. We're also on Spotify, Apple and iHeartRadio. From myself and the RNZ Pacific team, tōwhā, soifua.
16: Speaking of Trump, the tech bros were with him, weren't they, at the White House this week? And they were promising to keep AI in check with self-regulation. So Trump is backing this, and he said that there would be a morally binding code to do this. They, effectively, the industry was going to police itself. So what is New Zealand's role in all this, and how should a small country deal with this rapidly developing technology? We're doing a series of this over the election campaign, and we're speaking to spokespeople from all the political parties on how they would manage AI, its risks and opportunities. Earlier, I spoke with the Opportunity Party leader, Kule Wong, for this series, and I started by asking her where she stands on regulation.
17: Yeah, I think we've learnt in history that technology can be used for good or bad, and it is important to be proactive in how we use that technology and recognise that if we just let it go without the right guardrails, it can be damaging, but it can also be used for a lot of good. We can drive productivity that could benefit people. We can make sure that we protect the environment along the way, but we do have to be intentional about it.
16: We'll talk about some of those opportunities in a few minutes, but let's start with some of the warnings that have been issued in recent times from some highly regarded and highly expert people who, in some cases, making this technology and in some cases saying that it could wipe us out.
17: Yeah, I think, you know, and recently the hacking of medical records in Australia by an AI agent, you know, I think that there is definitely cause for concern and need to take a risk-based mindset to it. We do need to make sure, I think cybersecurity is going to play an incredibly important role, so we really need to up our game on that in New Zealand, both the, you know, the funding for things like our National Cybersecurity Agency and making sure that all of our ministries are equipped with adequate cybersecurity protections, because that's our data as New Zealanders, health information, some of the most sensitive information about us that is going into these models, which can be used for good, as I mentioned, but it does need to be protected.
16: So what's your P-doom? What's your prophecy of doom? What is your, how seriously do you take these warnings from people like the godfather of AI, Geoffrey Hinton, to the leaders of some of these frontier labs, that this could present an existential risk to humanity? How seriously do you take that?
17: I think we have to take it incredibly seriously, but I don't think we have to feel helpless about it all or hopeless. What we do need to get out in front of it, we need to make sure that we've got a clear framework, that we're working with other countries on what is an acceptable standard, what is the right level of human oversight of these things. We don't have to accept that as a fait accompli, that the agents are going to take over the world. But we can't sit back and pretend that we don't have any agency in this. We do, even as a small country.
16: It's a very strange situation, though, isn't it, when the makers of a product are saying, hey, look, the sky might fall in. It's utterly different from, say, the tobacco industry, which spent decades trying to hide the dangers of a product that kills half of its long-term consumers. This is a very weird situation, isn't it?
17: It is. And I think it says something quite interesting about the human condition, that we know that this could be incredibly damaging. We've even got, as you say, people admitting it, the ones that are creating it. And yet we're not slowing down. We're still progressing with it. You know, businesses are still implementing applications. You know, you've got leaders of countries saying we're not going to slow down because we don't want to lose the race on AI. It absolutely speaks to the fact that we do have this focus on how do we get our short-term wins for ourselves, even though in the long term we know that it's going to be bad for us. And I think that's just something we have to always grapple with as humans. We do need to constantly force ourselves to think a bit more long-term about how we can do this well and not limit the damage that we are potentially going to create.
16: So do we need to regulate?
17: Yes, I think that we you know, there are clear international standards around use of AI, and we should be implementing those here and making sure that any use of it adheres to those international standards. And government needs to take a leadership role on what does good use of AI look like, both in government procurement, but also private sector, setting some standards there.
16: So what are the key things that you would like to do? I mean, I know as we're recording this, you haven't quite got your policy out there, but you must have formulated it through enough to be able to speak to it. What are the key elements that you think we need to do when we are looking at regulating AI? Or are you happy with the National Party approach, which is basically a very light-handed approach, and that's what they've said? Or do you think we need to actually have some more hands-on regulation of this technology?
17: We are definitely pro more hands-on regulation. As I said, I think it's important for us to lean into it rather than be a bystander. There's sort of three parts to our policy. Firstly, to look at AI as a tool for innovation and productivity, not just as a cost-cutting tool. That requires us having a national framework, supporting industry rollouts. How do we support the health sector and agriculture to use it well? Secondly, how do we use it for good? So how do we protect people and the planet? That includes things like restrictions on data centres. How do we support the transition for workers? And then thirdly, how do we make sure we capture as much of the value for New Zealand as possible? And there's two parts to that. I think it's government procurement and making sure, you know, the government is one of the biggest procurers and users of technology. How do we favour and support innovation for New Zealand suppliers around that, not just rely on international frontier models? And then how, at flip side of that, how do we also make sure we secure access to those leading frontier models through our trade relationships and international agreements? Because we can't do it all here, and we have to recognise that. Having as much of that capability here is great, but we also need to make sure that in times of global volatility, we do still have access to leading models. So those three pillars are really what makes up our policy. At the centre of that, we believe we need a national AI framework, and that needs to cover things like intellectual property rights, access to data, what standards are required, and then also the things around data centres as well.
16: So you, and we'll get to the environmental impacts because data centres worldwide are becoming a big environmental concern for many. But in terms of regulation, are you going down the Labor Party sort of track where you have an office of AI perhaps placed in the Department of Prime Minister and Cabinet or wherever you want? And I know that they lean fairly heavily on the Australian example of what Anthony Albanese is doing. Is that the sort of track that that opportunity you're looking at?
17: We agree that should sit within the DPMC, and that's where that framework would be developed and governed from, essentially. We also think that there's a role for the Law Commission to look at human rights in relation to AI across a range of things. So things like copyright and also the human right to review, which is becoming a thing whereby, I guess, that's a prevention against AI agents just going, you know, developing themselves without any oversight from humans. And that becomes
16: keeping a human in the loop sort
17: exactly,
16: of scenario.
17: Exactly, yeah. But I think that the Law Commission is the right place for that to initially review, because it's not just laws governing AI. It's, you know, it's how does this apply in music and creative sectors? How does it apply in the administration of social services? And I think that there's a place for the Law Commission to investigate and update laws where necessary.
16: What are the risks you're hoping to mitigate with that?
17: Well, you know, with things, I mean, even just the hacking in Australia around medical records, that was an AI agent that was able to you know, go off on its own tangent and write its own rules. So there needs to be a sufficient level of human oversight to prevent those kinds of things from happening. There's also lots of concern around things like social services. If we completely automate all of that, these are human lives at the end of it that rely on benefits and services from government. And there needs to be very strict oversight to make sure that people aren't placed in precarious situations because we've let an agent run wild.
16: And some of that is the misalignment problem, isn't it? Where you've told the AI to go out and do something, it's been very focused on that task, but did so in a way that doesn't align with your values, and so has gone off and, as you say, great examples, hacked into public health information website in Australia. You have the famous Hugging Face example where AI agents have swarmed in and collaborated with each other and done things which misaligned with the tasks that it was given. I mean, that is kind of scary, isn't it?
17: It is scary, and I wish we

0: parties have been giving it. I mean, as you and I speak, at the UN in New York, you have the major players in AI warning about the potential dangers of this technology. You have the Australian Prime Minister revealing that agents, as we've spoken about, hacked into a public health website in Australia. Yet in New Zealand, it doesn't really seem like the politicians are putting a big focus on it. I'm wondering why you think that is and whether you think we need to have more focus on this.
1: Yeah, I don't know. I can't speak for them. I know that for us and many people in our party, it has been very front of mind, and that's why we are developing our own AI policy. Maybe it is just it's hard to get your head around, and it feels a bit too hard basket, especially when we've got so many other big issues in our economy and society that we're trying to solve. But I think we have to see what role AI plays in all of those things in order to take us forward. And as I mentioned at the start, it's not all the doom and gloom side. We know that we've got a productivity problem in New Zealand. So how do we harness the best of AI to leapfrog that and get ourselves out of that really flat productivity and growth cycle that we've been in for over a decade?
0: Yes. When we talk about and look for historical markers which have presented an existential risk to humanity, you think of something like nuclear power and nuclear weapons. But that is state actors being involved, isn't it? Mm-hmm. It takes a state incredible amounts of investment and effort to be able to do that. We see that with Iran, who's been trying to do it for decades and hasn't even quite got there. It's very difficult for state actors to release this technology. Yet with this example, we are seeing not state actors but private companies, and we've left it to them to decide when or if they should release these technologies. Is that the kind of world that we want to live in, where it's private companies who are making decisions about whether to release technologies that could have very serious ramifications for us?
1: Yeah, I think that's why the international cooperation component is really critical here as well, because we've seen the same thing with social media and other types of technology companies. It's very hard for one country to regulate that behaviour without coordinating with others. So, probably our international institutions need a bit of modernising and keeping up with the play on this. I think we are still seeing that emerge.
0: In terms of what some of the benefits are, I mean, there are incredibly exciting potential applications in medicine, in so many spheres of life that AI could help us. What do you think New Zealand needs to do to be able to jump on that wave with AI?
1: Yeah, so we're proposing sort of two key areas. One is about supporting businesses to roll the technology out. So we're proposing a new R&D tax credit up to 25%, which in our current R&D tax credit is about inventing new things or sort of developing new ideas and inventions. We're proposing we do a tax credit for adoption of frontier, of technology like AI, to support those small and medium sized businesses that, just need to take that next leap in digitization and technology. Not all of it will even be AI. It might just be a digitization of their operations.
0: So could you give us an example of how that might work?
1: Yeah, so say you've got like a logistics distribution company and they're doing everything very manually at the moment. They're getting their orders. They've got, staff going out and picking and packing things that need to go out. Some kind of automated technology that could support analysing those orders, what is the most efficient delivery route, would save those workers time. It doesn't necessarily replace them, but it changes the kind of work that they do. But it helps the company be more efficient, grow productivity, grow their profit margin. Ultimately, that then flows through to workers' wages and lifts our standard of living as New Zealanders.
0: So the money that they spent on investing in that technology, they would get a tax break on that, would they?
1: So say it's $100,000, they'd get a $25,000 tax credit as part for that.
0: Have you worked out what the fiscal impost of that would be? I mean, how much would that cost?
1: Yeah, we've allocated $600 million in our breakthrough economy policy, which is a huge amount.
0: Wow.
1: Appreciate that. I mean, we could cap it at a lower amount in order to...

0: you know, for it not to be such a big imposition on the budget. But I think what we've seen the last couple of years with this government in particular is a real fiscal constraint, which is good, but it's mainly been focused on cost cutting. And we can't continue cutting costs in order to grow. At some point, we have to invest as a country in new technology.
1: So you're saying that you would invest $600 million offering tax breaks to encourage business to invest in R&D, research and development, some of which would capture AI. Is that roughly right?
0: Yeah, and I think most technology these days is going to have some kind of AI component to it. But we do need to support more, particularly small and medium-sized businesses as well. It's not just the big corporates that have to be at the forefront of this. New Zealand is a country made up of small and medium-sized businesses, so making it easier for them to access, I think, is really important.
1: How much of this would involve New Zealand companies just buying Anthropic and OpenAI, you know, licenses? Mm-hmm. And how much can we do ourselves? Do you know?
0: Well, I think we do have some great companies, you know, AI companies here and capability here. You know, we've proposed that there should be some rules around government procurement to favour New Zealand suppliers.
1: How would that work?
0: So we have procurement rules currently that mainly focus on value for money, but we could put more emphasis on local ownership and local suppliers, particularly for smaller contracts. You know, where it's easier for New Zealand companies to compete on that technology. So we would like to see some change to those procurement rules on the side of government.
1: Okay, just finally, and more sort of big picture, how do you see this technology changing us and changing what it means for us to be in this sphere? I mean, if AI can write a symphony, if AI can write poetry, if AI is writing novels, how worried are you, or how do you think that that will change even this idea of what it is to be human? Because these creative endeavours are what we have believed makes us human. Do you think that this is going to change those sorts of considerations for us? And I know you're a parent of young children.
0: Yeah.
1: When you're looking forward into the future, how big a change do you think this is going to be?
0: I don't know. I mean, I think it will disrupt a lot. And maybe it's a failure of my imagination to think that it could actually, I don't think it will replace all of those creative endeavours. I haven't seen evidence that AI can be better than humans at that real creative ingenuity. I think we should do everything to protect that human creativity, and those are the skills we should foster in our young people in particular. So I don't think it's going to completely replace those things. But it will change the way that we work in all of those spaces, for sure. In the same way that we thought computers were going to change, you know, they were going to replace journalists because they didn't have to use a typewriter anymore.
1: That's quite a few of us. I think
0: they have.
1: Possibly.
0: Yeah. But yeah, I think we've got to focus on what are the new jobs, what are the new skills that we as humans can uniquely do.
1: And what is your personal use of AI?
0: So we use it for research. I use it to draft things, but I always find I have to go in and rewrite stuff. But, you know, it's always easier to edit something than to start from scratch. And so I think it is useful from that perspective. It does speed up the research process. But there is, a lot of human oversight for us anyway in what we publish. It's not written by AI. It'll sort of be the inputs that we will take from it.
1: That's Opportunity Party leader Kule Wong in our series about what the political parties are promising in terms of AI.

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To continue hearing us, please retune to 11725 kHz in the 25 metre band. Once again, retune now to 11725 kHz in the 25 metre band. 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

0: RNZ Pacific. Mālo tau mao e pongi pongi ni. I'm Moira Tuila e Pataila with the news. Fiji's Constitution Amendment Bill 2026 will now face further scrutiny by an 11-member special committee. Parliament unanimously approved the committee to examine the bill and receive submissions from the public and stakeholders. FBC News reports the committee will examine the bill and consider any matters referred to it by Parliament. It will have 30 days from the bill's second reading to report its findings and recommendations to Parliament. The bill cleared its second reading with MPs voting in favour, 38, 5 against, 9 abstaining and 1 not voting. The required threshold was 35, meaning the bill secured the two-thirds majority needed for the second reading. New Zealand's Chiefs franchise says its claim to the name and brand is clear-cut in legal terms. NZR has written to Australia's National Rugby League, urging it to reconsider the fledgling Papua New Guinea Chiefs franchise's name as it clashes with the Super Rugby Pacific's Chiefs. The Chiefs rugby franchise has held the trademark in Australia for its name and logo since 1998. Its CEO, Simon Graffis, says that IP Australia didn't allow the NRL to register the name because of the potential confusion.
1: We've got a right to a level of protection. That's what trademark law is about. You know, we've spent 30 years building a brand and a fan base and a sort of a culture that reflects the region. In terms of IP law, it's pretty clear cut.
0: The PNG chiefs say they are proceeding with their planned brand launch later this month. In Fiji, Prime Minister Sitiveni Rambuka says everyone will be questioned following the disappearance of cocaine from a High Court exhibit room in Suva. The drugs, worth about $14 million in street value, were replaced by flour and are now effectively missing. A Fiji reporter asked the Prime Minister during a press conference why the office of the Chief Register was silent on the matter. The Prime Minister had this to say.
2: Doesn't mean that he will not be questioned. Everybody will be questioned. Who was responsible for this block, and who was responsible for the keys? Who was responsible for keeping all those closed circuit systems working?
0: The administration of the courts in Fiji comes under the Chief Registrar. The UN Human Rights Office has urged the United States to ensure additional and just reparations are made to the Marshall Islands for its nuclear testing program carried out there in the 1940s and 50s. The UN says the small Pacific nation is still experiencing the environmental and health impacts associated with dozens of nuclear tests. In New Zealand, Greens candidate Ricardo Mendenes-Much says tax funds need to be used to fund problem gambling harm. Yesterday, a pre-election youth panel asked National's Greg Fleming, Greens Ricardo Mendenes-Much and New Zealand's first Sheldon Eden Faitidi how they plan to protect young people from gambling harm. Mr. Mendenes-Much says reliance on the problem gambling levy is a cycle of harm that needs to be broken.
3: So that we can resource the organisations that actually help educate people, minimise the harm, etc., while we then take more action to prevent and ban advertisement, to ban things like loot boxes, and take more action.
0: He says they need to tax the wealthy and fund the services that minimise harm so that they can ban gambling in low socio-economic areas. A climate researcher who monitors greenhouse gas levels in the air says all the trends are still moving in the wrong direction. Stats NZ has released data showing carbon dioxide hit 423 parts per million in 2025, a 30% increase since New Zealand began keeping records in 1972. Carbon dioxide persists in the atmosphere for thousands of years, so gas concentrations will keep increasing until the world stops producing emissions. Earth Sciences principal technician Gordon Brownsford, who works at the Wellington Monitoring Station, says there are no signs of a reversal yet.
4: The key thing is when we start to see the annual increases starting to decrease, what we're looking at the moment is trends that just continue to go up.
0: Gordon Brailsford says it's still possible to make change and researchers have to remain positive. G7 countries have agreed to release 100 million barrels of their energy reserves to help bring down diesel prices. In a statement released following a video call, the group says the reserves will be released immediately over 4 months. The release will be coordinated through the International Energy Agency. In the UK, the average price of a litre of diesel exceeded $2.65 for the first time ever. Energy prices have risen sharply since the start of the US-Iran war, when traffic through the Strait of Hormuz, a vital shipping lane, came to a virtual standstill. Riot police clashed with high school students across France on Friday, and unions called for teachers to strike as President Emmanuel Macron's government battled contained the increasingly violent protests over classroom conditions and funding. Tear gas clouded the streets in the eastern city of Strasbourg. Fireworks were aimed at police lines in Marseille in the south, and rubbish bins set ablaze in Rennes in the west. Protesters in Pantin, on the outskirts of Paris, set items, including fences, on fire and threw firecrackers at riot police before running away. After a government crisis meeting on Thursday, a source close to the Prime Minister said the demonstrations had morphed from a protest movement to urban violence, and Justice Minister Gérard Damanin has said it had been hijacked by outsiders. In sport, cricketing great Sir Richard Hadlee has raised concerns about the governance and transparency of New Zealand cricket and where the sport is headed. Hadlee released a statement yesterday that outlined issues he felt had eroded trust in the national body, particularly over the last 12 months. Of the utmost concern to Hadlee was secrecy around the report prepared by Deloitte regarding the future of domestic T20 cricket. England fast bowler Brydon Kearse has been charged with breaching the England and Wales Cricket Board's professional conduct regulations following an incident outside a nightclub. Kearse was dropped from England's test squad during the series against Pakistan in Auckland in August after videos circulated appearing to show him in handcuffs while speaking with police officers outside a Derby nightclub. And New Zealand driver Liam Lawson had a strong first day at the Bahrain Grand Prix in Malaysia, recording the 8th fastest time in Practice 1 and 9th in Practice 2. That's your latest news and sport from RNZ Pacific. For more on our stories, please head to our website, rnzi.com.
5: Kia ora nei te ao tai ake. This is Tangata o te Moana from RNZ Pacific. I'm Tiana Haxton. Coming up...
6: Australia will be unturned. Anyone found guilty will be made accountable.
5: 40 kgs of cocaine goes missing, replaced with flour in Fiji. We ask Kiwi youth, what's putting you off voting?
7: I don't know enough about politics or anything, to be honest, so I don't really know who to vote for.
5: And in American Samoa,
8: they can't proceed with the mining lease without that it won't harm endangered species.
5: The US is sued over deep sea mining plans. But first, the region's leaders call for more global action on climate change. Pacific leaders pulled no punches in their climate messaging at the United Nations General Assembly in New York. Countries from all three regions, Melanesia, Micronesia and Polynesia, called on the international community to do far more on climate action. They say climate change is not merely an environmental concern, it's a threat. The Prime Minister of the Kingdom of Tonga questioned why the Pacific's climate concerns are still a reoccurring theme at the UNGA. Lord Whakawhanua was among numerous other Pacific leaders who pointed out that the nations doing the least climate damage are left to deal with the worst impacts. But it's a message they've been conveying for years.
9: I stand here mindful that Pacific leaders have come before me, raising the same warnings, making the same appeals. Today I'm compelled to make them again. The question before us is not whether the world has heard our message, but why has it still not acted?
5: The Vice President of the Federated States of Micronesia worries that global climate action is not progressing fast enough. Aaron Pollock reminded world leaders there are less than 5 years to achieve the United Nations Sustainable Development Goals, which are global objectives to end poverty, protect the planet, and ensure prosperity for all by 2030. He says the international community must scale up efforts, or small island nations will be the ones left burdened with the cost, financial and physical.
10: The recent typhoon and severe flooding in our states and more frequent king tides affecting our low-lying islands demonstrate that these are no longer isolated events but recurring pressures that test the resilience of our communities on the front line of climate crisis.
5: Samoa's Deputy Prime Minister says global climate financing needs to be scaled up to better support the needs of the most heavily affected. Mulipola Anarosa Ale Mulio'o shared how climate adaptation is taking money away from other developmental needs.
11: Resources intended for education, health, water and social protection are now diverted to disaster recovery. Small nations are being asked to finance both development and survival. No nation should have to borrow its way out of a crisis it did so little to create.
5: Marshall Islands President Hilda Hine says these smaller nations affected by climate change deserve proper compensation. She shared how schools are being destroyed by rising seas, salt water is poisoning wells, and disease outbreaks have been linked to environmental change.
12: This injustice must be addressed. Our communities deserve restitution. The Marshall Islands and vulnerable people everywhere need sufficient, timely, and accessible finance for adaptation and loss and damage. Those who have profited to the detriment of the many must pay.
5: And Papua New Guinea's Prime Minister James Marape says countries must always bear in mind the needs of future generations. He urged the international community to put differences aside and work together to protect the planet.
13: It is where we live. It is where we grow our food. It is where we fish. It is the inheritance we will pass on to our children. In our interconnected world, decisions made in one country can affect people thousands of kilometres away.
5: Marape urged other countries to prioritise humanity ahead of war, reminding them that decisions made today will shape tomorrow.
13: Think about the children of the world. A child born today did not create climate change. The child did not choose the wars of this generation. The child did not create pollution or the environmental destructions. Yet the child will inherit the consequence of the decisions we make today. We must therefore be custodians not only of the present, but also of the future.
5: Still at the UNGA, Pacific Island leaders have urged Indonesia to allow the UN Human Rights Chief access to West Papua. Pacific Islands forum countries in 2019 requested that Indonesia allow the UN High Commissioner for Human Rights to visit Papua to assess claims of widespread rights abuses. No visit has resulted, leading to frustration for various Pacific governments. Johnny Blades has the details.
14: The Solomon Islands Prime Minister made an emotional plea to Indonesia at the UN, urging Jakarta to allow the UN Human Rights Chief to finally have access to West Papua. Matthew Wale reiterated his country respects the sovereignty and territorial integrity of Indonesia and values its friendship.
15: Yet it is precisely because of that friendship that we speak with candor. Reports of human rights violations in West Papua have persisted for far too long. They must be independently verified, not left in dispute.
14: Earlier this month, Solomon Islands and other countries in the Melanesian Spearhead Group said that if the UN Rights Chief's visit was not facilitated by Indonesia in time for the next MSG summit in 2027, then Indonesia's associate member status in the sub-regional body would be reviewed.
15: We therefore renew the call of Pacific Islands Forum leaders for the government of Indonesia to facilitate without further delay the long-awaited visit of the UN High Commissioner for Human Rights to West Papua. Such a visit is an act of confidence between friends and an affirmation that there is nothing to hide and there is nothing to fear from the light.
14: The Marshall Islands President Hilda Heine added her country's voice to the push for action on West Papua.
12: The Marshall Islands affirms the region Pacific Islands Forum communique position regarding West Papua, including the 2018 invitation by Indonesia to the UN Human Rights Commissioner.
14: A response of sorts was given by Indonesia's Minister for Foreign Affairs, Sugiano.
16: As a nation of more than 280 million people, Indonesia has learned that diversity is not something to overcome. It is something to manage, respect, and turn into strength. Through democratic participation, dialogue, and respect for differences, we preserve our unity. From Aceh to Papua, from Miangas to Rote, Indonesia is one people. Indonesia is one nation.
14: Meanwhile, Matthew Wale also called for the international community to complete the work of decolonization around the world, including in the Pacific.
15: Solomon Islands reaffirms its long-standing support for the right to self-determination of the Kanak people of New Caledonia and the Maui Nui people of French Polynesia. The UN decolonization process must offer more than hope. It must provide practical pathways to the full emancipation of peoples in non-self-governing territories and to their freedom to determine their own political future and development aspirations.
5: A non-profit group in American Samoa is taking legal action against the US government over plans for deep-sea mining near the territory. It is the first ever lawsuit challenging deep-sea mining in US waters. Susanna Suisuiki found out more.
17: Fa'asau America Samoa filed a lawsuit in August, shortly after the US announced plans to lease more than 31 million acres of seabed around American Samoa, including waters near the Manu'a Islands, for deep-sea mineral exploration in November. I spoke to Seomalu Elora Raymond, a founding member of Fa'asau America Samoa, about the lawsuit and the group's concerns about the proposed mining.
18: You know, we have been just working for the past year plus to answer comment periods, share science around deep seabed mining and kind of shed light on some of the unknowns that we have. South America Samoa filed against the National Marine Fisheries Service. And basically we looked at what in the United States is called the Endangered Species Act and said that NIMPS had signed off and said, oh, this mining activity won't harm our endangered species. And many of these endangered species are also, you know, really important sacred creatures for Samoan people, you know, like whales and sea turtles and sharks, you know. Yeah. These are our creatures of legend, and they're all completely going to be affected by deep seabed mining. So, you know, our lawsuit says, like, you did not do a proper analysis of how the continuous release of heavy metal contaminated sludge into the ocean would affect all of these creatures. And go back and do that work again. So that's kind of what the lawsuit is about. And they can't proceed with the mining lease without that it won't harm endangered species. How that's going to play out, I really couldn't say. I'm not a lawyer or a judge or anything like that. But I know that that's what we're doing. That's the action that we're taking about this in order to protect our oceans.
17: In an email, you said that the story may be of interest to the Samoan diaspora. Why is that?
18: I mean, I think when you look at the map of where they're proposing to mine, it's 31 million acres around Muliava. But if you look at it, it stretches all the way around all of our islands. And it's much bigger than the entire stretch, you know, from Manu'a to Faliulupu is less of a distance than when you look at this giant area that they're proposing to mine. If they issue the mining lease, they have 20 years to make it, turn it into a commercial mine. Once they're able to commercialize it, they're permitted to continue mining and dumping toxic waste into the ocean until the resource is exhausted. So this could mean 50, 60, 70 years. There's no end. And that lease is set to be issued on November 19th. Right now, there's no regulation in the United States around deep seabed mining. So how much toxic metal can be dumped back into the ocean? At what depths? At what volume? How do we monitor whether the tuna have been exposed to a toxic amount of poisons, or it's bioaccumulating into our coastal fisheries? You know, some proposals say that, oh, they're going to pump it down 1,000 feet. But that's where all the zooplankton and the krill live. And every night, those creatures that live in the dark areas of the ocean, they float up. And that's when they get eaten by the sea turtles and, you know, by the whales and the sharks and, like, all the creatures that are in our legends. This is really scary and potentially massive, and it's happening under the radar, and it's the key moment of selling the lease, right? America is a property rights state. It's very hard to tell a billion-dollar corporation, oh, no, you can't use that property you just bought. Mm. Once they buy it, if they buy it on November 19th, it will be decades.
5: Pacific women want their voices to be heard at the centre of global climate discussions, especially as leaders gather in Fiji for pre-COP. A new research report says women are often excluded from decision-making circles, and it's contributing to gendered impacts of climate change across the region. The executive director of the Fiji's Women Rights Movement says issues including water security, menstrual health, and women's leadership need greater attention. I spoke to Nalini Singh, who is one of the co-authors of the research Rising Tides, Rising Voices, and found out more.
19: We are so impacted by what is coming as impact from the climate crisis. So in all of those discussions, what we are finding is, in reality, women's experiences, women's bodies are all being impacted, and there is no space for discussions like those. And one of the reasons why that doesn't happen is because it's who is on the table as part of this discussion. And we often see it is men who are representing countries as the negotiators, as the delegations. And, you know, we are all busy talking about the large scientific corporate, you know, issues that we do not center stage. There are very issues that are disproportionately impacting women and girls. And for us here in the Pacific, we are seeing that water security is one of the, you know, biggest issues. And linked to that are issues of menstrual health and hygiene and menopause. And, you know, and no one is talking about these issues. And we need to be looking at, well, if we had more women to represent us, you know, then hopefully we would be putting these issues at the center stage.
20: As you said, women's leadership was identified as one of the most urgent priorities to address this gap. But your research also mentioned that it was seen as less politically realistic. Why does it seem like it's still so difficult to get women's voices into climate decision making?
19: Well, you know, our societies are still very, very patriarchal. We don't naturally see women as decision makers. And this comes from our customary and traditional structures. And then we see that in those structures, who is making the decisions? you know, our women being consulted. There's so many examples out there, and one very good one from Fiji, when our first community was being relocated, when they relocated, on the day the community moved to their new settlement, you know, the women looked around and asked, where are the kitchens? And they'd forgotten because they did not consult the women. And then, of course, as women, we go through such biological processes that we cannot avoid. And we need fresh water. We need to have the access to that in ways that those who don't experience what women experience might not be able to understand. We also see that those that are probably most impacted, you know, are most marginalized.
1: A major message from the research is that Pacific people shouldn't only be portrayed as victims of climate change. One of the quotes from one of your advocates from Samoa said, "The talk is about us drowning, always making people feel so vulnerable. How do we get away from always feeling like the victim?" It's a very interesting point made there. Could you tell me a little bit more about that side of things?
19: What we find is that kind of vulnerability framing is not very effective when we are looking at the issues that impact us. And vulnerability framing is very easy to do, and it's very common. And we need to change that. We need to change that to one of communities holding power. And if we're talking about changing the narrative in terms of moving away from depicting us as vulnerable communities to showing that, you know, hang on, we as the Pacifica people are one with strength, and we are using our knowledge from the past to now to build in our resilience, then you know, I think we might be getting to some better solutions rather than thinking of us as from islands that are drowning and sinking. And once we change the narrative, I think we will be getting to better solutions that cater for the exact needs of those of us who are in the situation.
1: And finally, if you could put one message directly in front of the leaders and negotiators at BRICOP, what would you want them to hear from Pacific Women?
19: In our research, we have five key messages, but I think that I'll focus on the first one, which is to have the integration of water security into the Pacific gender equality and climate justice actions. We want to have all our governments and development partners to make safe, reliable, and inclusive water security a core measure of progress on gender and climate justice. And this needs to be built in all the different agendas, policies and programs and financing in order to address this issue. And then, of course, yes, we need to treat Pacific women, and this includes women with disabilities and gender diverse people, as equal decision makers. So we need to be on the tables where these decisions are being made in ways in which you know, our voice and our messages are heard in a meaningful way.
5: And in New Zealand, more than 170,000 young people aged 18 to 24 are not enrolled to vote in this year's general election. The Electoral Commission told RNZ just 61% of young people are enrolled, down from 77% at the 2023 election. Māori news journalist Leila Bailey-McDowell spoke to students about what's putting young people off voting and why they think their voices matter.
21: For some rangatahi, voting has always been a given.
22: Well, I grew up in a household where my mum, it's like not optional to not be able to vote.
21: But for others, a lack of political understanding is a barrier to making a decision at the ballot box.
7: Like, I don't know enough about politics or anything, to be honest, so I don't really know who to vote for yet. But people are just telling me to sign up, so I just do.
23: Yeah. I think just like a lack of knowledge, maybe.
7: Definitely.
23: And so it's like, oh, there's no point enrolling because I don't know who I'm going to vote for and I'm not going to vote anyway.
7: Yeah.
23: So
24: I don't have any knowledge, I guess, of the situation. I don't want to like vote without knowing anything, you know, just like, oh, this guy looks cool, I'm going to just vote for him.
21: Some say that schools could do more to help young people understand politics.
0: I don't think there's enough political education for young people, especially in school. If you want to learn about politics, you need to go do it yourself. There's literally nothing in our educational system at all.
21: First year law and politics student Nico Adams was one of the leaders behind a student debate at Auckland Uni. He hopes more rangatahi realise that their voice matters.
2: Politics essentially revolves around everything that we do, whether you like it or not. And so it's our duty as good citizens to actually involve ourselves in that, to ensure that we can have a fairer world and a world that represents us better.
21: Rangatahi Māori are encouraging their peers to haere ki te pōti to ensure a better future for their mokopuna, saying if you don't vote, don't moan.
3: Get on the Māori roll. Get on there. Vote in. We need the votes. We are the next generation to do this. We have to do this for our mokopuna.
4: This is our generation to come. This is our future for us, and we need to have our say to get our vote in for the government to be able to hear us. Every vote counts.
21: 22-year-old Ethan Real is one of the many rangatahi behind the campaign On a Roll, encouraging young people to enrol and vote.
6: There's the sense of a self-reinforcing cycle. We know that young people don't feel prioritised by politicians, therefore they don't see themselves in the system and therefore they don't vote. And because they don't vote, politicians will continue to not prioritise those very young people.
21: Its goal is to achieve the biggest youth voter turnout in history.
6: For us, it's actually looking at depoliticising the idea of enrolling and voting. This shouldn't be about political parties. It should be about our communities, the kind of future we want to inherit, and also just ensuring that we have a seat at the table. Imagine if all of us showed up and imagine what kind of future Aotearoa would look like.
21: Young people have until midnight on October 25 to enrol or update their details if they want to vote in this year's general election.
5: Pacific youth are telling political parties to step up community support for gambling harm, yet no one is giving direct answers. On Friday, a pre-election youth panel called Level Up asked representatives from National, the Green Party and NZ First how they plan to protect youth who are being swamped by betting ads, loot boxes and apps designed to keep them hooked from problem gambling. A Te Reo Matariki went along and filed this report.
25: The Pacific community is calling for support with gambling harm, yet no new support has been promised. National's Greg Fleming, Green's Ricardo Mendes-March and New Zealand First's Sheldon Eden-Faitiri were fielding questions from youth about advertising, gaming mechanisms like loot boxes and marketing. A youth worker, Sitaleki Tonga, had a question for them.
26: Gambling harm disproportionately affects Pasifika and low-income earning communities. Online gambling data shows that it's actually the low socioeconomic areas that are spending the most, and it's clearly being targeted by the gambling operators. What would your party do to support our communities out there?
25: First up was Green's Mendes-March, who acknowledged how gambling harm affects poorer and Pacific communities, recalling his work prior to politics.
27: Before being an MP, I worked at Auckland Extreme Poverty, and I did see firsthand the wreck that gambling caused in people's lives and the spiral it would send families that would just throw them into debt and into poverty.
25: March says tax revenue, not just the problem gambling levy, would be used to fund services with a later goal of banning gambling in low socioeconomic areas.
27: So that we can resource the organisations that actually help educate people, minimise the harm, etc., while we then take more action to prevent and ban advertisement, to ban things like loot boxes, and take more action.
25: New Zealand First's Eden Faitiri says while empathising with people who are struggling, his party is against tarring everyone, Pacifica, Māori, whoever, with the same brush.
28: New Zealand First, we believe in personal responsibility. But personal responsibility does not include gambling operators absolving them from responsibility. So we need to find that balance.
25: After the debate, I asked him to go more in depth about that balance.
29: Operators should not exploit vulnerable people.
8: Children need protection, people experiencing gaming harm need effective help, and government needs to ensure that the rules actually work. So those spaces within the Department of Internal Affairs need to be toughened up.
25: Like Mendes March, National's Greg Fleming talked about his prior board work with Affirming Works, who run education and family violence prevention programs with Pacific communities. For him, education is the best preventative response.
9: It was educating and empowering families on raising their kids well with an understanding of this kind of, for example, exploitation that's out there. That actually had the most cut through.
25: Sitaleki Tonga didn't gain much encouragement from the answers of the political candidates.
26: I guess when it comes to my question in particular around the communities, I would have loved if they could have covered more the services that are on the ground doing the work because of the trust that we need to have from up above us. You know, the communities that we're working with, it's hard to tell them to do one thing when the policies and the bills that are being released

0: In Fiji, where nearly 40 kgs of court-stored cocaine has vanished, the Public Prosecution's Office has issued a statement defending and clarifying its role in managing drug exhibits. The drugs, worth about $14 million in street value, were stored at the Suva High Court, but have been replaced with flour and are now effectively missing. Fiji's Office of the Director of Public Prosecutions confirmed that the missing and tampered exhibits were linked to the high-profile Joshua Raman case. Earlier last month, Fiji police launched an investigation after seven cocaine bars went missing, but the entire consignment now appears to have disappeared. Commissioner Rusiate Tundravu says they are investigating.
1: We have identified six persons of interest, and investigators are in process of evidence and documentary gathering, and also launched financial investigation with the help of Fiji Financial Intelligence Unit.
0: The commissioner confirmed there was no police security at the Suva High Court when the cocaine bars went missing, but he says police personnel have taken over the security at the court precinct. During a press conference, Commissioner Tundravu was asked whether police officers were guarding the exhibit room where the drugs were being held. He had this to say.
1: Well, I can confirm that once it deposited at the Suva High Court, it's be true. They have their special own arrangement, security arrangement, with the CCTV, the biometrics that was there, how they enter that exhibit room.
0: Meanwhile, Fiji's Prime Minister Sitiveni Rambuka is questioning what happened in the days leading up to the discovery.
2: When did they say this is all confirmed by the scientists and all those technical people? On this day it was drugs. On this day it was flour. What happened in those days?
0: Mr. Rambuka says everyone involved will be questioned. During a press conference, a Fiji reporter asked the Prime Minister why the Office of the Chief Register was silent on the matter. The administration of the courts in Fiji comes under the Chief Register.
2: Doesn't mean that he will not be questioned. Everybody will be questioned. Who was responsible for this block? And who was responsible for the keys? Who was responsible for keeping all those closed-circuit systems working?
0: Mr. Rambuka says if there are rogue elements within some institutions, they must be found out.
2: Problem with the judiciary, when we talk about the judiciary, is that we're only looking at the judges, those officers on the benches. And that's not the judiciary as the people see it. It's everybody working, those sitting on the benches, and those working as clerks and storemen and exhibit keepers and all.
0: And speaking in Parliament this week, Justice Minister Siro Mituranga described the disappearance of the drugs as shocking and disappointing. He says security upgrades have already begun and has asked the public to be patient as the investigation continues.
3: Because it's a matter of investigation, I ask for our patients to trust the investigation. But it's come at a time when we are talking about transnational crime. No one is immune from this. No stone will be unturned. Anyone found guilty will be made accountable.
0: The investigation team has recorded statements from 27 individuals as they try to piece together information on those who had direct access to the exhibits. Fiji police have confirmed six persons of interest have been identified. That's Tangata Te Moana for this week. For all episodes, head over to rnz.co.nz/Pacific. We're also on Spotify, Apple and iHeartRadio. 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

are tuned to Radio New Zealand. We are now closing on this frequency. To continue hearing us, please retune to 15720 kHz in the 19 metre band. Once again, retune now to 15720 kHz in the 19 metre band. This is New Zealand.

0: RNZ Pacific. Hello, Olgeta. I'm Waratuile Epitaina with the news. A veteran Samoan journalist says the reported deletion of a journalist's photographs raises concerns for other reporters covering public events. On Tuesday, the Samoa Observer reported Prime Minister Laule Ale Malioto Leotia Schmidt's son reportedly deleted photographs taken by one of the newspaper's reporters at a police event in Apia. Ngalumale Manatipi Aotangavaya says the Prime Minister's son had no right to interfere with the reporter's work. He told Pacific Waves that the Prime Minister should address the incident.
1: Well, I'd like the Prime Minister to address the issue. Why his son was interfering with the work of the reporter from the newspaper, and tell the public whether what his son was doing was right or wrong, and why.
0: Samoa's government on Friday issued a response saying it respected media freedom and free expression, but that a ban on the Samoa Observer was still in place. New Zealand's Rugby Chiefs franchise says the defence of its name and brand is not an attack on Papua New Guinea's new rugby league franchise. NZR has written to the NRL urging it to reconsider the fledgling PNG's franchise's name as it clashes with the long-established Super Rugby Pacific Chiefs. The Chiefs rugby franchise has held the trademark in Australia for its name and logo since 1998. Its CEO Simon Graffis says it's pretty clear-cut.
2: The IP office in Australia, when NRL went to register the name, didn't allow it because of the potential confusion. And, you know, we've seen the media already where there's talk about player transfers or sponsors going to the Chiefs. Both of us operate in a trans-Tasman competition. It causes confusion amongst fans, sponsors.
0: The PNG Chiefs plans to launch its brand later this month. New Zealand's government has reported two confirmed cases of HIV. The Minister for Health, Sinehe Manahekong, says health authorities are actively managing the situation and that the overall risk to the wider community remains low. Both individuals are receiving appropriate medical care, treatment and support from the New Zealand Department of Health. The Acting Director of Health, Minerva McCurdy-Ikimo, says protecting public health remains the department's priority. She says HIV is a manageable medical condition, adding that modern treatment allows people living with HIV to live long, healthy and productive lives. In Bougainville, the Department of Education has introduced temporary changes to school arrangements in response to the impacts of the El Nino situation in the autonomous Papua New Guinea region. The Education Secretary, Dorothy Kenneth, says the arrangements followed requests from affected schools to maintain learning while addressing water and safety concerns. She says the effects of El Nino are already evident in schools in terms of drought, water shortage, food insecurity, heat or continuous rain and flooding. The department says that El Nino impacts vary across Bougainville. And a researcher says worsening drought conditions in Papua New Guinea could increase the risk of sorcery accusation-related violence or SARV. Ali Maloney says water scarcity and crop failures in several provinces have been followed by sorcery accusations. She told Pacific Waves women are more likely to be blamed.
3: We found that in recent times there has been further accusations around sorcery related to drought-like conditions or worsening of crop failures, worsening lower amounts of produce or yield, and these have been targeted particularly at women, and it's been throughout several provinces.
0: The Marshall Islands has opened its new permanent mission to the United Nations in New York, establishing a permanent government-owned home for the Republic's diplomatic representation. The mission reflects the Marshall Islands' long history with the United Nations, beginning 75 years ago during its time as a United Nations trusted territory and continuing with its membership in the organization since 1991. In a release, the President's office said the acquisition of the mission building represents a significant investment in the Republic's diplomatic engagement with the United States, Pacific partners, and the broader international community. In New Zealand, a youth worker says a stern policy against gambling will make it easier to help families and communities affected by it. Yesterday, a pre-election youth panel asked Nationals Greg Fleming, Greens Ricardo Mendonez-March and New Zealand First's Sheldon Eden Faitiri how they plan to protect young people from gambling harm. Youth worker Sika Leki Tonga, who contributed a question to the panel, says it would have been great for the representatives to talk more about how they would support on-the-ground services. He says this builds trust, which is key in their line of work.
4: The communities that we're working with, it's hard to tell them to do one thing when the policies and the bills that are being released are doing the opposite, you know?
0: Mr. Tonga says he understands party lines were towed, but it was at a cost of genuine answers. Wellington Museum is celebrating the life of the capital's best-known transgender entrepreneur, the late Carmen Rupe, in its latest exhibition. Aroha Nui, Carmen Kiss Kiss opens today. Through the 1970s and 80s, Carmen had 12 businesses across Wellington, ranging from coffee lounges to brothels to nightclubs and a hairdressing salon. Senior curator Māori James Metzger says through some of the more than 50 objects on display.
5: We have everything ranging from intimate photograph albums that she's put together herself. We have her own writings. We've got her menus from the Balcony Nightclub, different textile objects, awards.
0: Jamie Metzger says a suitcase full of never-seen-before items was opened by Carmen's estate for the exhibition. In world news, Vladimir Putin has said Russia will use all weapons at its disposal if it considers its Baltic exclave of Kaliningrad to have come under direct attack. The Russian president insisted that Moscow was not threatening anyone and merely responding to statements by Western leaders that it was preparing for war in 2029 or 2030. Throughout this week, Russia has accused NATO of preparing to blockade its territory, which borders Lithuania and Poland, warning that it would even be prepared to use nuclear weapons if the West tried to cut off Kaliningrad from the rest of Russia. NATO has sought to calm the situation, stressing that it was a defensive alliance and urging Moscow to stop its nuclear threats. The United Nations says more than 5,700 people have been killed or injured by gangs or during operations against them from the 1st of January and 11th of September this year. UN High Commissioner for Human Rights Volker Turk added that more than 230 people have also been kidnapped. An estimated 1,000 women and girls have been raped, but Mr. Turk noted that the actual figure is likely much higher. In an update on the situation in the Caribbean nation on Friday, Mr. Turk added that more than 50% of casualties occurred in the context of security operations against gangs, with hundreds struck by stray bullets and explosive drones. In sport, Cricketing great Sir Richard Hadlee has raised concerns about the governance and transparency of New Zealand cricket and where the sport is headed. Hadlee released a statement on Friday that outlined issues he felt had eroded trust in the national body, particularly over the last 12 months. Of the utmost concern to Hadlee is secrecy around the report prepared by Deloitte regarding the future of domestic T20 cricket. And England fast bowler Brydon Carse has been charged with breaching the England and Wales Cricket Board's professional conduct regulations following an incident outside a nightclub. Carse was dropped from England's test squad during the series against Pakistan in August after video circulated appearing to show him in handcuffs while speaking with police officers outside a Derby nightclub. That's your latest news and sport from RNZ Pacific. For more on our stories, head to our website, rnzi.com.
6: Zalo Falava, this is Pacific Waves from RNZ Pacific. I'm Susana Swiss-Wiki. On the show today, Samoa's media watchdog demands answers over a reporter's deleted photos. Pacific Woman wants a bigger say in climate decisions ahead of the pre-COP summit in Fiji. And what could be the solution to the trademark dispute between the two Chiefs franchises? The Journalists Association of Samoa, or JAWS, is demanding answers over the removal of a journalist's camera and the deletion of photographs taken while she was covering a public event. According to the Samoa Observer, Prime Minister Laauli Alemaliatoa Lewatia Schmidt's son reportedly deleted photographs taken by one of the newspaper's female reporters at a police event held at the government building in Apia on Tuesday morning. I spoke to our Samoa correspondent Ngalo Malemana Tipi Aotangavaya to unpack what happened.
1: Well, it's been reported that the reporter was at the Police Remembrance Day event, which was held in front of the government building in Apia. And after taking, I believe, several photos of the event, she was taken by the camera was taken by the son of the Prime Minister, and he deleted it. This is according to the report from the newspaper. So a public event is a public event, and the camera is one of the very professional tools used by reporters to take photos for records of the event and for reporting. And I don't think the son of the Prime Minister has any right at all to remove those pictures.
6: Has there been any explanation from the Prime Minister's office about what happened?
1: Up until now, there's no explanation, but JAWS has made a statement calling on the Prime Minister to resume his press conference where the media can scrutinize the government and ask questions and for the government to provide answers.
6: What should happen if an investigation confirms that the journalist's photographs were deleted without permission?
1: Well, that matter should be taken to the police for investigation. The newspaper also has that right to file a complaint or take further steps in the civil court against the action.
6: What responsibility does the Samoa government have to ensure reporters can do their jobs without interference?
1: Well, we all know any government of the day, they have policies and they should face the reality of the media and allow the media to any public events to report.
6: What could this incident mean for other journalists covering government events in Samoa?
1: Well, good question. Because this could happen to any reporter. So if any of their performance in the job, wherever they go to report government events or even public events, they should go and be aware of all these harassments from people, you know. And I think it's just for the national body of the media to take steps in to make sure journalists are protected in the performance of their work.
6: Can JAWS offer any, I guess, some sort of support to reporters who are being interfered, like what we've seen with the Samoa Observer journalists?
1: Yeah, that's another good question. And I think it's for, as a national body, They should provide some support.
6: What would you like to see the Prime Minister do in response to JAWS' concerns?
1: Well, I'd like the Prime Minister to address the issue, to address the issue why his son was interfering with the work of the reporter from the newspaper, and tell the public whether what his son was doing was right or wrong, and why.
6: Samoa's government on Friday issued a response saying it respected media freedom and free expression, but that a ban on the Samoa Observer was still in place. The government said it was not stopping other private and independent media outlets from accessing government and public events. Pacific women want their voices to be heard at the centre of global climate discussions, especially as leaders gather in Fiji for pre-COP. A new research report says women are often excluded from decision-making circles, and it's contributing to gendered impacts of climate change across the region. The executive director of Fiji's women's rights movement, Nalini Singh, says issues including water security, menstrual health, and women's leadership need greater attention. Tiana Haxton spoke to Singh, who is one of the co-authors of the research, Rising Tides, Rising Voices.
7: Singh says women's experiences are often overlooked, while global climate discussions focus on broader topics like emissions, financing, and adaptation.
8: So in all of those discussions, what we are finding is, in reality, women, women's experiences, women's bodies are all being impacted, and there is no space for discussions like those.
7: Singh says one of the reasons is that men continue to dominate climate negotiations and delegations. She says this results in women being excluded from the decision-making tables. When asked why this is still happening, she had this to say.
8: Well, you know, our societies are still very, very patriarchal. We don't naturally see women as decision makers, and this comes from our customary and traditional structures.
7: But the danger of this is when women's specific needs are overlooked when decisions are made. She gave an example of a Fijian community being relocated due to climate impacts.
8: When they relocated, on the day the community moved to their new settlement, the women looked around and asked, where are the kitchens? And they had forgotten because they did not consult the women.
7: She says kitchens and washrooms had not been properly considered in the planning, which also impacted women's hygiene needs during their menstrual cycles. Singh's research found that those who are the most impacted are often the most marginalised. She says this needs to change.
8: We need to treat Pacific women, and this includes women with disabilities and gender diverse people, as equal decision makers. So we need to be on the tables where these decisions are being made in ways in which our voice and our messages are heard in a meaningful way.
7: As leaders gather in Fiji for pre-COP next week, Singh wants them to remember different people have different needs, and the only way to know what those needs are is to give them a seat at the table.
6: New Zealand Rugby's Chiefs franchise says it seeks an amicable solution in its dispute with Papua New Guinea's new rugby league franchise of the same name. NZR has written to Australia's National Rugby League, or NRL, urging it to reconsider the name of the emerging PNG Chiefs franchise as it clashes with the long-established Super Rugby Pacific Chiefs. Johnny Blades has more.
9: The Chiefs rugby franchise has held the trademark in Australia for its name and logo since 1998. And IP Australia has knocked back attempts by the NRL to register the PNG Chiefs trademark. Rugby fans are familiar with the Hamilton-based Chiefs brand and the team's usual playing strip of red, yellow and black. These same colours are the colours of the PNG flag and have been widely expected to feature when the PNG side enters the NRL competition in 2028. The CEO of the Chiefs rugby franchise, Simon Grafis, says that since both teams will be operating in the same trans-Tasman market, the overlap is problematic.
2: The IP office in Australia, when NRL went to register the name, didn't allow it because of the potential confusion. And, you know, we've seen the media already where there's talk about player transfers or sponsors going to the Chiefs. Both of us operate in a trans-Tasman competition. It causes confusion amongst fans, sponsors.
9: Simon Grafis says 8 of his franchise's top 10 sponsors have a large presence in Australia, adding more risk of confusion. He says the Waikato-based chiefs are simply trying to defend a brand they've built over 3 decades.
2: We've got a right to a level of protection. That's what trademark law's about. You know, we've spent 30 years building a brand and a fan base and a sort of a culture that reflects the region. In terms of IP law, it's pretty clear cut.
9: While the NZR awaits a response from the NRL's lawyers, the PNG Chiefs franchise is pushing ahead with plans to launch its brand and logo later this month. It's understood the NRL may cite examples of where similarly named franchises in the two oval ball codes have coexisted in the same market, such as the Auckland Blues Super Rugby team and the New South Wales Blues State of Origin Rugby League team. Simon Grafis is not sure it's a valid comparison.
2: You know, like I look at the Blues one, New South Wales Blues for the league team, it's almost a bit more of a nickname. I can't really comment on what protection was put in place. Obviously, neither got it registered. You know, in New South Wales Blues only plays 3 games a year. Well, next year will be the first year they actually play outside of Australia. So quite different in terms of the times they operate.
9: A spokesperson for the PNG Chiefs has told RNZ Pacific that the launch will help distinguish their outfit and bring clarity to the issue. They said people shouldn't assume the playing strip will be the red, yellow and black of PNG's flag, and that is more for the PNG national side, the Kumuls. For the rugby chiefs, however, the brands would still clash.
2: We're pretty keen, both of the Chiefs and New Zealand Rugby, to come up with an amicable solution. The last thing you want to do is go down a legal route, because that becomes time-consuming and costly for all involved, which is not good for any of us.
9: There's a lot riding on the PNG Chiefs' entrance into the NRL, not just because of its importance to PNG as a nation, but also because Australia's government is funding the team with a massive $600 million Australian dollars over 10 years. Simon Grafis says he can't see how a name pivot by the PNG franchise would endanger that.
2: Look, I'm assuming the government's backing the good of having a team in PNG geopolitically, socially, culturally. I can't imagine that the money's going in because of the name. I think it'll be because of what it does and what it does for the region.
9: He says the rugby chiefs have nothing against the PNG franchise, but that protecting their brand is important.
2: And it's really easy for me, you know, for me to say there's a simple solution. I mean, find another name that's appropriate and meaningful. Do some checks that you've actually got license to operate, that you can use the name. That's probably the learning for them in this one. And then I'm sure there are lots of names that in time will become really meaningful to them.
6: In New Zealand, Pacific youth are telling political parties to step up community support for gambling harm, yet no one is giving direct answers. A pre-election youth panel called Level Up asked representatives from National, the Green Party and NZ First how they plan to protect youth who are being swamped by betting ads, loot boxes and apps designed to keep them hooked from problem gambling. Atereano Matiariki went along and filed this report.
10: The Pacific community is calling for support with gambling harm, yet no new support has been promised. National's Greg Fleming, Green's Ricardo Mendes-March, and New Zealand First's Sheldon Eden-Faitiri were fielding questions from youth about advertising, gaming mechanisms like loot boxes, and marketing. A youth worker, Sitaleki Tonga, had a question for them.
11: Gambling harm disproportionately affects Pacifica and low-income earning communities. Online gambling data shows that it's actually the low socioeconomic areas that are spending the most, and it's clearly being targeted by the gambling operators. What would your party do to support our communities out there?
10: First up was Green's Mendes-March, who acknowledged how gambling harm affects poorer and Pacific communities, recalling his work prior to politics.
12: Before being an MP, I worked at Auckland Extreme in Poverty, and I did see firsthand the wreck that gambling caused in people's lives, and the spiral it would send families that would throw them into debt and into poverty.
10: March says tax revenue, not just the problem gambling levy, would be used to fund services with a later goal of banning gambling in low socioeconomic areas.
12: So that we can resource the organisations that actually help educate people, minimize the harm, etc., while we then take more action to prevent and ban advertisement, to ban things like loot boxes, and take more action.
10: New Zealand First Eden Whaitiri says while empathising with people who are struggling, his party is against tarring everyone, Pacifica, Māori, whoever, with the same brush.
13: New Zealand First, we believe in personal responsibility. But personal responsibility does not include gambling operators absolving them from responsibility. So we need to find that balance.
10: After the debate, I asked him to go more in depth about that balance.
14: Operators should not exploit vulnerable people. Children need protection, people experiencing gaming harm need effective help, and government needs to ensure that the rules actually work. So those spaces within the Department of Internal Affairs need to be toughened up.
10: Like Mendes March, National's Greg Fleming talked about his prior board work with Affirming Works, who run education and family violence prevention programs with Pacific communities. For him, education is the best preventative response.
15: It was educating and empowering families on raising their kids well with an understanding of this kind of, for example, exploitation that's out there. That actually had the most cut through.
10: Sitaliki Tonga didn't gain much encouragement from the answers of the political candidates.
16: I guess when it comes to my question in particular around the communities, I would have loved if they could have covered more of the services that are on the ground doing the work because of the trust that we need to have from up above us. You know, the communities that we're working with, it's hard to tell them to do one thing when the policies and the bills that are being released are doing the opposite, you know?
10: But he has a creative solution to help stimulate a conversation.
16: When we think about, you know, something like gambling, there is no curfew for something like a bar or a pokies machine, but there's a curfew for a library, there's a curfew for pools, there's a curfew for most gyms, unless it's 24 hours.
10: Mr Tonga says he understands the need to toe party lines, but he feels that came at the cost of genuine answers. This was echoed by the Pacifica in the crowd who say they are searching for genuine, not political, solutions.
6: That's Pacific Waves for today. For all episodes, head over to rnz.co.nz/Pacific. 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
18: Hi, I'm Catherine Ryan, and welcome to It Takes a Village. Each week I talk to parenting experts, authors, psychologists and others about the trials and triumphs of raising a family. 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Enjoy. For the many New Zealand families currently at the start of the school holidays, life might feel like an endless juggle of work and childcare. And the extra pressure of trying to engineer family experiences and make memories, add in the sudden lack of routine and a stubborn cost of living crisis that makes taking time off work harder for many people, it can all add up to stress and deteriorating behaviour. Not just the kids. Dr. Tianyi Ma is a research fellow at the School of Psychology at the University of Queensland, where he works in that institution's Parenting and Family Support Centre. He's the author of a recent article on The Conversation about how keeping at least some sense of routine going can greatly enhance the entire family's experience of the school holidays. Tianyi, thanks so much for being with us. Welcome.
19: Yes, thank you so much for having me. It's lovely to be here.
18: Can you tell us a bit more about your expertise and your research interests first?
19: Yes, sure. So I'm a research fellow at the University of Queensland, where we do a lot of parenting research. And for me personally, a really important factor that has been centered around my research is this relationship between the families and schools and how families are working with schools and what schools can do to engage families.
18: Really good. And so let's get into this question of what happens, ironically, in the school holidays, where that routine and that structure for everybody it changes, obviously. What are some of the ways in which this can provide challenges?
19: Yes, I can totally see it can certainly provide challenges because, you know, school holidays naturally involves more free time and less structure. It took away a lot of familiar anchors of the day, like parents no longer need to do school pickups or school drop-offs. And for kids, they will no longer be staying at a school. Instead, they will be staying at home or doing other activities. So it just removes the familiarity or predictability from the days that where they tend to get used to during school terms.
18: So for parents, this can also mean making new arrangements if they're working and they need others to help out, or sometimes the kids might come to work for a time, or they might go into some kind of organised activity. That's what's happening for the parents, right? But what's happening for the kids when that routine changes?
19: Yes, I think the key concept behind household routines is it's not all about having this structure. It's not about having a perfect structure that you just follow a rigid schedule. It's more about creating this sense of predictability. So children gradually learn about what to expect, what's going to happen next, and what is expected of them. And having familiar sequences and cues can make everyday life much easier for them to navigate. And it will also create lots of opportunities for them to practice their ability to regulate emotions and behaviors. So in that sense, having this sense of predictability don't really require every part of the day to be planned. But when that sense of predictability is getting interrupted, it can make life really difficult for children because they don't know what's going to happen. They don't know what is expected of them. And then they lose a lot of opportunities to practice their own self-regulatory skills. And in the long run, that's going to be quite challenging for lots of children.
18: That is really interesting the way you put that, because especially for younger children, when we're trying to get them settled into primary school, say, or when they're making a change of school to intermediate, their routines are changing. One of the important tricks is to tell them what's going to happen when, and then remind them, and then tell them again. They need a plan, don't they? And that still could go AWOL, but they need to have a sense of what is going to happen and what the expectations are. And do you need some of that built in, even when the holidays are obviously a different day, a different kind of day?
19: Yes, certainly. I think the sense of predictability is not only important for children, but those of us adults ourselves, we also need this sense of predictability, knowing what's going to happen in life. And for children, it can be really important, even though like holidays are becoming less structured than the school terms, and also they have more time to have spontaneous events or activities. It can also be very helpful to keep a few like familiar anchors of the day instead of turning the day into a complete random, like a little bit of a chaos. For example, it can be helpful to keep some similar like bedtime, keep some similar like similar meal times during the day so that the day still feels very familiar to children, even if it's school holiday.
18: So number one, tell the child what's going to happen. Give them plenty of warning. Tomorrow we are doing this. Tell them again in the morning. Remember we're doing this. All these kinds of things. And then have the anchors in there as well, the familiar anchors. It might be sleep time, it might be meal times, etc. The same kind of rituals. This is also in a situation where you may be, or they may be somewhere else. You may be, you know, at in-laws, staying at in-laws. Or they may be around cousins or other kids or other families, friends and their kids. And that's part of the joy of holidays, of these experiences. But it's also where some of those routines can get lost. You mentioned the emotional regulation. That can get affected by all sorts of things. The sheer excitement of what's happening, or the extra lollies or screen time you're allowed. Can we talk a little bit more about that emotional regulation and trying to help keep them on track with that?
19: Yes, certainly. So I think it's important to not underestimate how well children can adjust to different situations. It's all about having some cues in the environment so that they can pick up what's going to happen, what's going to be expected of them. Because in life, children often navigate between systems or places where they have different expectations on them. For example, the family and the school are two different places, and children seem to be adjust both well. They know what they've expected in both places. So never underestimate their ability to regulate themselves, even if they are going to different places, different households. So having communicating with them in advance about what's going to happen, what are some of the ground rules and what's the different expectations can be quite helpful for them, just to prepare them in advance. But also, I think building this emotion regulation skill, it's a lifelong journey. And when children are in a predictable environment and with adults that pay attention to them, giving them this nurturing, loving environment, sometimes even teach them or show them how to regulate emotions in the face of disappointment or sudden changes of plan, can be a quite helpful way to teach the child about how to regulate their emotion in different situations.
18: How do you also accommodate the fact that children may have very different personalities? They may be different ages as well and abilities, but very different personalities. And, you know, some quite happy to potter about on their own, the other wanting a lot of parental input or wanting a lot of structure. Again, that gets exposed, doesn't it, when you've got all the day to fill as opposed to the hours before and after school. And, you know, what are some of the things you can do to meet those different needs? There's not probably going to be a single routine that's perfect.
19: Yes. Kids are all different and they're all unique in their own way. So it's very important to develop a routine that suits for different children. And sometimes it can be a bit challenging as a household with multiple children, try to have a single routine that fits for everyone. But it's always important to tune in to those individual differences

0: children can be quite useful, because in that way, if parents can have some consistencies in their way to support each children, then getting the children involved in those conversations, especially when they're older, can be quite useful when determining what's the best routine or what's the best plan for them. But it's also important to remember at the end of the day, parents need to make the decision, even though involving children can be quite helpful at times, but parents are the ones who make decisions at the end of the day.
1: Let's talk about the parents then, especially if they are being stretched every which way. This can be a time of friction both with their children and also perhaps with each other. So when you're talking about that self-regulation, again, being put under extra stress when everybody's out of their routine, what are some of the key points? First, give yourself a break, right? First, second and third, give yourself a break. But also, what can you do in terms of preparing yourself for what's just going to be, potentially a more stressful time than when everyone's in their routines?
0: Yes, I think sometimes just knowing what's, just anticipating this in advance can help people start a preparation, but that's not always possible. And sometimes it does require that having some realistic expectations that, no one can be perfect and nothing can ever be perfect. So parents sometimes can make mistakes and children can make mistakes too. And it sometimes can be helpful just having this realization that, and also having some realistic expectations on parents as themselves and also on the children. But and as you said, taking care of oneself can always be helpful, because parents are more likely to be emotionally available or be patient with their children if they are taking care of themselves well, and if their needs are being met. But in the face of, sometimes like change of plans or lose of this sense of predictability, it's just like it's drawing back to this whole notion of self-regulation, is the ability to just take a pause, stop for a moment, try to calm down a little, regulate your breath, but at the same time, try to think about what are the possible plans that or behaviors you can engage in this moment to just address the issue you're facing. And it also involves the ability to sometimes test different hypotheses. Like, I'll try to do a little bit of this and monitor it and see whether it works. And if it doesn't, it involves a change of plan. So sometimes having those mini behavior experiments can also be quite helpful. So which means that you don't need to have the right answer right away. It's there are often some little rooms for mistakes as well.
1: And cut yourself some slack too, right? Like, I mean, for most of the year, everyone's worked hard to get into routines that work. As I said, the kids get excited. They're eating different food potentially. I know you try to keep the bedtime routine in place, but they might be staying with their cousins or their mates and good luck trying to get them go to sleep. Just cut yourself some slack and perhaps them in some instances as well. The relationships between parents, again, does this come back to what we've been talking about, which is basically just anticipating that things might be a bit different. Hopefully there's going to be a lot of fun and laughter on these holidays as well. But, again, just being prepared for the fact that there could be some tensions that'll rear their heads.
0: Yes, certainly. And also it's important to know that holidays is meant to be fun and spontaneous. It doesn't need to be all structured. It doesn't need to be another school term. And also for parents, sometimes planning for holiday can happen way in advance. Just thinking about Christmas, which household to visit, whether you're staying with the grandparents on this side or on the father's side or on the mother's side, can be a big topic for parents to decide on first. And it also involves lots of communication, negotiation, and compromises that parents need to make ahead of time before the holiday begins.
1: I'm just thinking also about that issue of making memories. It's what it's about in the end. I mean, the financial pressures that come on, even whether you go anywhere or can go anywhere, if anybody can get time off work, it is good to come back to that point, isn't it? The kids will nag for this, that, and the next thing, but to find ways that make this about making memories as much as possible, whether it's with other kids, whether it's at home, whether it's a

0: way, and again, not necessarily having to have the most expensive trip or go anywhere necessarily. Again, it's one of these times where the pressures that are on parents can get really, really exposed, isn't it?
1: Yes, yes. I think it's very important to recognize that families are under a lot of financial pressure at the moment. And that can make school holidays particularly challenging. As you said, parents may not be able to take time off work, and also expensive activities or childcare aren't necessarily realistic options. But I think the basic principles stand, like around routines, they don't really change. It's about creating this sense of predictability, and rather than creating a expensive or elaborate schedule. So it may involve like planning some regular activities that don't really cost much, and there are a lot of community resources, and even visiting different households. It's important for parents to think advanced and be creative at times. And kids, like kids needs to be busy to some extent, but it doesn't mean that they have to be engaged in expensive activities if that's not an option. And but the key is just that they need to have this sense of predictability, and they need to know what to expect of them.
0: Thank you very much. That is Tiani Ma, who is a research fellow at the School of Psychology at the University of Queensland. He works in that institution's Parenting and Family Support Centre.
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To continue hearing us, please retune to 17675 kHz in the 16-metre band. Once again, retune now to 17675 kHz in the 16-metre band. 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

0: RNZ News at 10. Kia ora, good morning. I'm Alison Leonard. The government has paid more than $45 million to secure land for a new hospital.
1: RNZ Pacific. Hello, Olgeta. I'm Moira Tuile-Ebatela with the news. In Fiji, the Constitution Amendment Bill 2026 has passed its second reading in Parliament after the government secured the required 35 votes. A total of 38 MPs voted in favour of the bill, 5 voted against it, 9 abstained and 1 did not vote. The bill will now proceed to its third reading. Fiji Village reports a joint parliamentary select committee will hold public consultations over the next 30 days. The special committee will then report back to Parliament on November the 2nd. New Zealand Rugby's chief franchise says its claim to the name and brand is clear-cut in legal terms. NZR has written to Australia's National Rugby League, urging it to reconsider the fledgling Papua New Guinea Chiefs franchise name as it clashes with the Super Rugby Pacific Chiefs. The Chiefs rugby franchise has held the trademark in Australia for its name and logo since 1998. Its CEO, Simon Grafis, says that IP Australia didn't allow the NRL to register the name because of the potential confusion.
2: We've got a right to a level of protection. That's what trademark law's about. You know, we've spent 30 years building a brand and a fan base and a sort of a culture that reflects the region. In terms of IP law, it's pretty clear cut.
1: The PNG chiefs say they are proceeding with their planned brand launch later this month. A veteran Samoan journalist says the reported deletion of a journalist's photographs raises concerns for other reporters covering public events. On Tuesday, the Samoa Observer reported Prime Minister Laule Ale Malieto Leotea Schmidt's son reportedly deleted photographs taken by one of the newspaper's reporters at a public event in Apia. Ngalu Malemana Tipi Aotangavaya says the Prime Minister's son had no right to interfere with the reporter's work. He told Pacific Waves that the Prime Minister should address the incident.
3: Well, I'd like the Prime Minister to address the issue, why his son was interfering with the work of the reporter from the newspaper, and tell the public whether what his son was doing was right or wrong, and why.
1: Samoa's government on Friday issued a response saying it respected media freedom and free expression, but that a ban on the Samoa Observer was still in place. Schools in parts of the Northern Marianas are closed as Tropical Storm Choiwan approaches. A tropical storm warning is in effect for Saipan, Tinian, Alamagan, Pagan and Agrihan. The storm is bringing another round of severe weather to a territory still recovering from super typhoons Sinlaku and Bavi earlier this year. The approaching storm also prompted the CNMI government to release employees early Thursday and close offices on Friday, except for essential workers. In Tonga, King Tupou has commissioned a new Tonga Meteorological Services and National Disaster Risk Management Office Centre in Nuku'alofa. Matangi Tonga reports the facility will help to strengthen the country's disaster preparedness and early warning systems. The Prime Minister, Lord Whakawhanua, says Tonga is vulnerable to natural disasters that threaten lives, livelihoods and property. He says the centre would improve disaster preparedness, early warning capability and recovery efforts for communities across the country. Lord Whakawhanua said the project was established in 2015 under the World Bank, supported through its resilience program. In New Zealand, Green candidates Ricardo Martinez-March says tax funds need to be used to fund problem gambling harm. Yesterday, a pre-election youth panel asked National's Greg Fleming, Ricardo, Green's Ricardo Mendes March, and New Zealand First Sheldon Eden Faitiri how they plan to protect young people from gambling harm. Mr. Mendes March says reliance on the gambling problem levy is a cycle of harm that needs to be broken.
4: So that we can resource the organisations that actually help educate people, minimise the harm, etc., while we then take more action to prevent and ban advertisement, to ban things like loot boxes, and take more action.
1: He says they need to tax the wealthy and fund the services that minimise harm so they can ban gambling in low socio-economic areas. A climate researcher who monitors greenhouse gas levels in the air says all the trends are still moving in the wrong direction. Stats NZ has released data showing carbon dioxide hit 423 parts per million in 2025, a 30% increase since New Zealand began keeping records in 1972. Carbon dioxide persists in the atmosphere for thousands of years, so gas concentrations will keep increasing until the world stops producing emissions. Earth Sciences principal technician Gordon Brownsford, who works at the Wellington Monitoring Station, says there are no signs of a reversal yet.
5: The key thing is when we start to see the annual increases starting to decrease. What we're looking at the moment is trends that just continue to go up.
1: Gordon Brailsfield says it's possible to make change and researchers have to remain positive. In world news, G7 countries have agreed to release 100 million barrels of their energy reserves to help bring down diesel prices. In a statement released following a video call, the group says the reserves will be released immediately over 4 months. The release will be coordinated through the International Energy Agency. Energy prices have risen sharply since the start of the US-Iran war, when traffic through the Strait of Hormuz, a vital shipping lane, came to a virtual standstill. Vladimir Putin has said Russia will use all weapons at its disposal if it considers its Baltic exclave of Kaliningrad to have come under direct attack. The Russian president insisted that Moscow was not threatening anyone and merely responding to statements by Western leaders that it was preparing for war in 2029 or 2030. Throughout this week, Russia has accused NATO of preparing to blockade its territory, which borders Lithuania and Poland, warning that it would even be prepared to use nuclear weapons if the West tried to cut off Kaliningrad from the rest of Russia. NATO has sought to calm the situation, stressing that it was a defensive alliance and urging Moscow to stop its nuclear threats. In sport, Ferrari's Charles Leclerc topped Friday's second Formula One practice session for the Bahrain Grand Prix in Malaysia. Red Bull's Isaac Hadjar was second, while McLaren's reigning world champion Lando Norris was third fastest. New Zealand driver Liam Lawson led Racing Bull's efforts, finishing eighth in the day's first session and ninth in the second. Red Bull's four times world champion Max Verstappen dominated the opening session, but could only manage fourth in the second. Manchester City have filed an appeal against an independent commission ruling that found the club guilty of serious breaches of the Premier League's financial rules. The English Premier League club is seeking to overturn the verdict and avoid potentially severe sanctions. The league said that City used sham commercial contracts as part of its schemes to inflate revenue and understate costs by more than $1 billion over nearly a decade. And an MPC Rugby, Northland beat Southland 28-14 in Invercargill last night after the scores were level at half-time. And that's your latest news and sport from RNZ Pacific. For more on our stories, please head to our website, rnzi.com. Have a great weekend.

0: Salo Falava, this is Pacific Waves from RNZ Pacific. I'm Susana Swiswiki. On the show today, Samoa's media watchdog demands answers over a reporter's deleted photos. Pacific Woman wants a bigger say in climate decisions ahead of the pre-COP summit in Fiji. And what could be the solution to the trademark dispute between the two Chiefs franchises? The Journalists Association of Samoa, or JAWS, is demanding answers over the removal of a journalist's camera and the deletion of photographs taken while she was covering a public event. According to the Samoa Observer, Prime Minister Laauli Alemaliatoa Lewatia Schmidt's son reportedly deleted photographs taken by one of the newspaper's female reporters at a police event held at the government building in Apia on Tuesday morning. I spoke to our Samoa correspondent, Ngalo Malemana Tipi Autangavaya, to unpack what happened.
1: But it's been reported that the reporter was at the Police Remembrance Day event, which was held in front of the government building in Apia. And after taking, I believe, several photos of the event, she was taken by the camera was taken by the son of the prime minister, and he deleted it. This is according to the report from the newspaper. So a public event is a public event, and the camera is one of the very professional tools used by reporters to take photos for records of the event and for reporting. And I don't think the son of the Prime Minister has any right at all to remove those pictures.
0: Has there been any explanation from the Prime Minister's office about what happened?
1: Up until now, there's no explanation, but JAWS has made a statement calling on the Prime Minister to resume his press conference where the media can scrutinize the government and ask questions, and for the government to provide answers.
0: What should happen if an investigation confirms that the journalist's photographs were deleted without permission?
1: Well, that matter should be taken to the police for investigation. The newspaper also has that right to file a complaint or take further steps in the civil court against the action.
0: What responsibility does the Samoa government have to ensure reporters can do their jobs without interference?
1: Well, we all know any government of the day, they have policies and they should face the reality of the media and allow the media to any public events to report.
0: What could this incident mean for other journalists covering government events in Samoa?
1: Well, good question. Because this could happen to any reporter. So if any of their performance in the job, wherever they go to report government events or even public events, they should go and be aware of all these harassments from people, you know? And I think it's just for the national body of the media to take steps in to make sure journalists are protected in the performance of their work.
0: Can JAWS offer some sort of support to reporters who are being interfered, like what we've seen with the Samoa Observer journalists?
1: Yeah, that's another good question. And I think it's as a national body, they should. They should provide some support.
0: What would you like to see the Prime Minister do in response to JAWS' concerns?
1: Well, I'd like the Prime Minister to address the issue, why his son was interfering with the work of the reporter from the newspaper, and tell the public whether his son was doing was right or wrong, and why.
0: Samoa's government on Friday issued a response saying it respected media freedom and free expression, but that a ban on the Samoa Observer was still in place. The government said it was not stopping other private and independent media outlets from accessing government and public events. Pacific women want their voices to be heard at the centre of global climate discussions, especially as leaders gather in Fiji for pre-COP. A new research report says women are often excluded from decision-making circles, and it's contributing to gendered impacts of climate change across the region. The executive director of Fiji's women's rights movement, Nalini Singh, says issues including water security, menstrual health, and women's leadership need greater attention. Tiana Haxton spoke to Singh, who is one of the co-authors of the research, Rising Tides, Rising Voices.
2: Singh says women's experiences are often overlooked, while global climate discussions focus on broader topics like emissions, financing, and adaptation.
3: So in all of those discussions, what we are finding is, in reality, women, women's experiences, women's bodies are all being impacted, and there is no space for discussions like those.
2: Singh says one of the reasons is that men continue to dominate climate negotiations and delegations. She says this results in women being excluded from the decision-making tables. When asked why this is still happening, she had this to say.
3: Well, you know, our societies are still very, very patriarchal. We don't naturally see women as decision makers. And this comes from our customary and traditional structures.
2: But the danger of this is when women's specific needs are overlooked when decisions are made. She gave an example of a Fijian community being relocated due to climate impacts.
3: When they relocated, on the day the community moved to their new settlement, the women looked around and asked, where are the kitchens? And they had forgotten because they did not consult the women.
2: She says kitchens and washrooms had not been properly considered in the planning, which also impacted women's hygiene needs during their menstrual cycles. Singh's research found that those who are the most impacted are often the most marginalised. She says this needs to change.
3: We need to treat specific women, and this includes women with disabilities and gender diverse people, as equal decision makers. So we need to be on the tables where these decisions are being made in ways in which our voice and our messages are heard in a meaningful way.
2: As leaders gather in Fiji for pre-COP next week, Singh wants them to remember different people have different needs, and the only way to know what those needs are is to give them a seat at the table.
0: New Zealand Rugby's Chiefs franchise says it seeks an amicable solution in its dispute with Papua New Guinea's new rugby league franchise of the same name. NZR has written to Australia's National Rugby League, or NRL, urging it to reconsider the name of the emerging PNG Chiefs franchise as it clashes with a long-established Super Rugby Pacific Chiefs. Johnny Blades has more.
4: The Chiefs rugby franchise has held the trademark in Australia for its name and logo since 1998. And IP Australia has knocked back attempts by the NRL to register the PNG Chiefs trademark. Rugby fans are familiar with the Hamilton-based Chiefs brand and the team's usual playing strip of red, yellow and black. These same colours are the colours of the PNG flag and have been widely expected to feature when the PNG side enters the NRL competition in 2028. The CEO of the Chiefs rugby franchise, Simon Grafis, says that since both teams will be operating in the same trans-Tasman market, the overlap is problematic.
5: The IP office in Australia, when NRL went to register the name, didn't allow it because of the potential confusion. And, you know, we've seen the media already where there's talk about player transfers or sponsors going to the Chiefs. Both of us operate in a trans-Tasman competition. It causes confusion amongst fans, sponsors.
4: Simon Grafis says 8 of his franchise's top 10 sponsors have a large presence in Australia, adding more risk of confusion. He says the Waikato-based Chiefs are simply trying to defend a brand they've built over 3 decades.
5: We've got a right to a level of protection. That's what trademark law is about. You know, we've spent 30 years building a brand and a fan base and a sort of a culture that reflects the region. In terms of IP law, it's pretty clear cut.
4: While the NZR awaits a response from the NRL's lawyers, the PNG Chiefs franchise is pushing ahead with plans to launch its brand and logo later this month. It's understood the NRL may cite examples of where similarly named franchises in the two oval ball codes have coexisted in the same market, such as the Auckland Blues Super Rugby team and the New South Wales Blues State of Origin Rugby League team. Simon Grafis is not sure it's a valid comparison.
5: You know, like I look at the Blues one, New South Wales Blues for the league team, it's almost a bit more of a nickname. I can't really comment on what protection was put in place. Obviously, neither got it registered. You know, the New South Wales Blues only plays 3 games a year. Well, next year will be the first year they actually play outside of Australia. So quite different in terms of the times they operate.
4: A spokesperson for the PNG Chiefs has told RNZ Pacific that the launch will help distinguish their outfit and bring clarity to the issue. They said people shouldn't assume the playing strip will be the red, yellow and black of PNG's flag, and that is more for the PNG national side, the Kumuls. For the Rugby Chiefs, however, the brands would still clash.
5: We're pretty keen, both the Chiefs and New Zealand Rugby, to come up with an amicable solution. The last thing you want to do is go down a legal route, because that becomes time-consuming and costly for all involved, which is not good for any of us.
4: There's a lot riding on the PNG Chiefs' entrance into the NRL, not just because of its importance to PNG as a nation, but also because Australia's government is funding the team with a massive $600 million Australian dollars over 10 years. Simon Grafis says he can't see how a name pivot by the PNG franchise would endanger that.
5: Look, I'm assuming the government's backing the good of having a team in PNG geopolitically, socially, culturally. I can't imagine that the money's going in because of the name. I think it'll be because of what it does and what it does for the region.
4: He says the Rugby Chiefs have nothing against the PNG franchise, but that protecting their brand is important.
5: And it's really easy for me, you know, for me to say there's a simple solution. I mean, find another name that's appropriate and meaningful. Do some checks that you've actually got license to operate, that you can use the name. That's probably the learning for them in this one. And then I'm sure there are lots of names that in time will become really meaningful to them.
0: In New Zealand, Pacific youth are telling political parties to step up community support for gambling harm, yet no one is giving direct answers. A pre-election youth panel called Level Up asked representatives from National, the Green Party and NZ First how they plan to protect youth who are being swamped by betting ads, loot boxes and apps designed to keep them hooked from problem gambling. Atere Anō Matiariki went along and filed this report.
6: The Pacific community is calling for support with gambling harm, yet no new support has been promised. National's Greg Fleming, Green's Ricardo Mendez-March, and New Zealand First's Sheldon Eden-Faitiri were fielding questions from youth about advertising, gaming mechanisms like loot boxes, and marketing. A youth worker, Sitaleki Tonga, had a question for them.
7: Gambling harm disproportionately affects Pasifika and low-income earning communities. Online gambling data shows that it's actually the low socioeconomic areas that are spending the most, and it's clearly being targeted by the gambling operators. What would your party do to support our communities out there?
6: First up was Green's Mendez-March, who acknowledged how gambling harm affects poorer and Pacific communities, recalling his work prior to politics.
8: Before being an MP, I worked at Auckland Exchange in poverty, and I did see firsthand the wreck that gambling caused in people's lives and the spiral it would send families that would throw them into debt and into poverty.
6: March says tax revenue, not just the problem gambling levy, would be used to fund services with a later goal of banning gambling in low socioeconomic areas.
8: So that we can resource the organisations that actually help educate people, minimise the harm, etc., while we then take more action to prevent and ban advertisement, to ban things like loot boxes, and take more action.
6: New Zealand First's Eden Faitiri says while empathising with people who are struggling, his party is against tarring everyone, Pacifica, Māori, whoever, with the same brush.
9: New Zealand First, we believe in personal responsibility. But personal responsibility does not include gambling operators absolving them from responsibility. So we need to find that balance.
6: After the debate, I asked him to go more in depth about that balance.
10: Operators should not exploit vulnerable people. Children need protection. People experiencing gaming harm need effective help. And government needs to ensure that the rules actually work. So those spaces within the Department of Internal Affairs need to be toughened up.
6: Like Mendez-March, National's Greg Fleming talked about his prior board work with Affirming Works, who run education and family violence prevention programs with Pacific communities. For him, education is the best preventative response.
11: It was educating and empowering families on raising their kids well with an understanding of this kind of, for example, exploitation that's out there. That actually had the most cut through.
6: Sitaleki Tonga didn't gain much encouragement from the answers of the political candidates.
10: But I guess when it comes to my question in particular around the communities, I would have loved if they could have covered more the services that are on the ground doing the work because of the trust that we need to have from up above us. You know, the communities that we're working with, it's hard to tell them to do one thing when the policies and the bills that are being released are doing the opposite, you know?
6: But he has a creative solution to help stimulate a conversation.
10: When we think about, you know, something like gambling, there is no curfew for something like a bar or a pokies machine, but there's a curfew for a library, there's a curfew for pools, there's a curfew for most gyms, eh? Unless it's 24 hours.
6: Mr. Tonga says he understands the need to toe party lines, but he feels that came at the cost of genuine answers. This was echoed by the Pacifica in the crowd who say they are searching for genuine, not political, solutions.
0: That's Pacific Waves for today. For all episodes, head over to rnz.co.nz/Pacific. 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
13: Almost 30 years after the publication of The Whale Rider, Witi Ihimara Smiler's latest novel tells a new story full of epic voyaging, the connection between humans, whales and the spiritual world, indigenous knowledge, and of course plenty of humour. The Star Path starts with 16-year-old Tiva living in France with his parents, but estranged from his father's people who hail from Rurutu in French Polynesia, an island 1,600 kilometres south of Tahiti. At the same time, a pod of baleen whales, led by the gigantic and centuries-old Metura'a, is at risk as the ailing leader shows signs of dementia, keeping the pod exploring dangerous parts of Antarctica and showing no signs of leading the pod back home for winter to safety. The only one he might listen to is the whale rider. The story takes readers on a voyage from France to Rurutu to Whangara on the east coast to Antarctica and all the way back again. And the one person who could write it is with me now, Witi Ihimara Smiler. Ihimara Smiler. Tēnā koe. Welcome. Lovely to have
14: tēnā
13: you
14: Tēnā koe, Katarina. Well, it's been a long time since I've seen you, and you're gorgeous looking as ever.
13: Oh, here we go. It's all about you, Witi. Okay?
14: Yes. And thank you for that capsule description. Why did I write the book if you can do it like that? It's just amazing that you were able to encapsulate the story like that. But I really wanted to take young rangatahi, New Zealanders, on a journey to the end of the world and back, and wanted to give them a great adventure that they could go to in their imagination, with the hope that whatever courage and whatever strength and whatever fortitude they find from the book and from their imagination will support them as they traverse this very, very difficult world of 2026.
13: That is fascinating, because this is a complex journey, and in many ways are you paralleling it with what young people are experiencing in their world today?
14: Yes, I wanted to make sure that it was filled with characters that they could identify with and also that would inspire them, like Teva, who is this young boy from France, who's only in his teens, and he has a physical impediment, and so he has to get over it to make sure that he's up to the challenges of going to Antarctica and back. And then there's a young girl who's also on this magnificent voyage, and she is a teenage astronomer. So in every way, I've tried to make this a story for young people so that they could find themselves challenged by the thought of, well, what would it be like if I was an astronomer, or if I was a mathematician, or if I was a scientist, and if I was challenged to rescue an old whale, Metura'a, which is the Ruritu definition of Methuselah, who's 1,000 years old. And why would they want to rescue him? Well, it is because he represents the natural world, the world that we seem very intent as humans in destroying. And so he becomes a symbol or metaphor of what young people all around the world are wanting to do, which is to save the planet.
13: The geographic spread is also immense here. We go back to some beloved places. We go back to Whangara. We speak to Kahu, who is now grown up. She is a wahine. But then we go on this epic journey, and I want to learn more about the connection, particularly to France. Why are we starting there, and your own connection to France?
14: Well, I began going to French Polynesia, which, as you know, within the definition of France, for what France is, isn't regarded as a colony, like in the same way as that the British have regarded the empire. And so, to me, what I am doing is writing French Polynesia into existence for New Zealanders, because we tend to forget that that part of the world has a very historic hono, or connection to New Zealand, and that is that French Polynesia is where Māori come from. They come from Raiatea, and they come from Ruritu, and all of those islands, including the Cook Islands, they came from those islands in many canoes to Aotearoa. So I wanted to take them back to the source, to the centrality of our creativity and of our origin. And from there, begin to realise that actually the world for Māori, the world for New Zealand, the world for all of us who live in New Zealand, is actually closer than we think. And it's not an outside external world, it's an internal world. And so the idea of pulling France into this is really because France is the metropolitan centre for French Polynesia. So, in other words, I wanted to take our people through literature back to that origin source of Hawaiki, just as New Zealand writers like Catherine Chidji are taking us also back to UK, through the UK, as the English origin, and begin to position French Polynesia as the alternate location origin for all of our stories, and in particular for the stories of us if we want to think of ourselves as having a Pacific destiny.
13: Catherine is a guest next week, so lucky us, twice over. Teva, of course, has grown up and raised in France, and he has this cultural disconnect too, and that's another part of the setting, really, isn't it? This is the beginning of his journey as well. But tell me more. You had a crisis point at one point about whether you should be writing this, and you needed to be convinced, actually, to the strength of your own connection to Polynesia. Can you tell me a little bit more about that?
14: Well, in Aotearoa, we are very, very concerned as Māori writers to make sure that we can authenticate our origin, and that is that I will write about the East Coast because that is where I come from. I have a particular group of tribes that I can say I belong to. And so when it came to writing this particular story, I thought to myself, when I was halfway through it, I only wish that I had thought about it when I began it, that actually there is nothing about my origin that would authenticate the opportunity that I would have to write about these people. So I stopped writing this book around about 4 years ago. And then I was on a plane trip with my publisher and mentioned that I was doing this. And he said, but you know, why are you doing this? And I said, well, because I don't come from here. And he said, but you come from Hawaii, don't you? And I said, well, yes. And he said, so, you know, the question that you're asking yourself is the wrong question. The right question is, you come from Hawaii, and therefore you are able to write about Hawaii. So write about it. But he then got in touch with the mayor of Ruritu, and the mayor of Ruritu said, oh, well, of course, Mr. Ihimaira Smiler must write this book because he comes from the Pacific. And so, therefore, that's why I wrote it. But I'm really honoured and pleased that the people of Ruritu then began to accept the fact that I was going to be writing it. And so they invited me to come to Ruritu and to become one of them. I did so. I found myself not only making a hono or connection to them in Ruritu, because they took me all over the place. We partied everywhere on the island, you know, from village to village to village. But they then also took me out on the sea. And it was because there was a pod of whales that were seen. So as old as I am, at the time I was 81, I then found myself swimming around about half a mile out this mounting waves and waves of glassy, beautiful sea, until I was tapped on the shoulder and told to look down, and there below were two whales, huge, magnificent beasts. And even before I saw them, I could feel them, the resonance and the psychic nature of that encounter. And I thought of my mother. And so that was amazing for me to have that experience. So I came back to New Zealand, then being affirmed in myself to carry on and write the book, which I then completed at the end of last year.
0: How incredible is it that the purpose for

0: Pacific music, Pacific dance. The Pacific is everywhere in New Zealand now. And so what I'm doing is only an extrapolation of that. But certainly I do want to make sure that there is this focus on the Pacific, because the islands are beginning to sink under the ocean. One of the reasons why this boy goes on this trip to Antarctica is so that I, as a writer, am able to show people just what is happening to the continental shelf of Antarctica, because this voyage is fraught with peril. There are three waka. I also wanted to bring waka into the story and to have them sail an impossible voyage to some. I mean, they would probably think, well, can waka really go down, to the Pacific? And how on earth do they navigate through all of these ice floes? So I wanted to place these young men and women in peril. Imperiled because the planet is, global warming is changing the configurations of Antarctica. And of course, there are the whales. How do they feel about having to navigate now through waters that have got increased salinity, increased warmth, where the ice floes are beginning to break all around them? How are they able to find their way home? And so in many ways, this is a story about finding home. The whales finding home, Teva finding his way home, New Zealanders finding their way home, New Zealanders having to adjust to all of these particular experiences of trying to find food, much as in the same way as the whales are having to find food. A changing landscape, a changing oceanscape, and of course for us, a changing New Zealandscape, which means that we must definitely all get out and vote for the elections so that we have a say in the future of our country.
1: Iti Maira Smaila is our guest. Iti Maira, excuse me, is our guest. The Star Path is the novel. It returns to the world of the whale rider and expands it. And I want to pick up on something you just said in a moment. 21 minutes past 10 it is on 9 to noon, which is that we also see the whale's perspective here so much more fully. We learn a lot about them, actually, how much they fart. And other essentials, and it's beautiful. And you know, you must have studied and researched and observed and what to really take us inside the experience of these amazing, beautiful creatures. What was the journey you went on with that?
0: There was a lot of research that I had to do, and of course I had a number of amazing researchers, including Rochelle, who works out of the Auckland University. I was also myself a member of the South Pacific Research Whaling Commission, and So in those days they used to call me the Prince of Whales, and so whales have been a very, very much a part of my life. And I began writing about whales, in fact, around about the 1970s. So I guess you could say they come swimming to me in my dreams. The relationship between whales and humans has been an extremely important one, going all the way back to our ancient times. Whales and humankind were very, very close. Whales were also close to trees, and so that was so important for me to show that there was a relationship between the human world and the natural world through the whales. So I wanted to make sure that the whales had a voice. Now, some people might think that I have anthropomorphized the whales. They are not like Disney whales at all, but they do talk. And that is because we, as Māori, believe that we can talk to tohora, and therefore I felt no problem about having the whales talk in this particular particular book. And I like to think that maybe the audience through me, maybe I've gifted the sense of being able to talk to whales to whoever reads The Star Path as well. It's called The Star Path for a particular reason, and that is also to include the fabulous astronomical knowledge that Māori have. And so I wanted to share so many things from the Māori and Pacific

0: inventory of culture, of astronomy, of navigation with young people, again, for that very, very reason, that they can then, that they understand that they have two inventories of knowledge that they can draw from. One is, of course, the European science knowledges, but also the one that a lot of knowledgeable people seem to denigrate, and that is indigenous knowledge, and that nature has a science, and that Māori have been very, very fortunate to have been some of the keepers and possessors of that knowledge. And so through the book, I'm trying to also show them that they do have two inventories, one Māori, one Pākehā.
1: It is also intergenerational. This is about a leader in Metura. This is about the challenge to youth sometimes where they need to step up at invitation and where appropriate and according to tikanga and step in. I love Auntie too. We never learn Auntie's name. She's Auntie. There are those intergenerational guides for our young protagonists as well, and that's another important part of the story.
0: Yes, but the good thing about Teva and the good thing about Te Hane, who is his whale counterpart in the story, is that they are prepared to argue with their elders and to, as Māori would say, break the calabash and try to tell that older generation that perhaps there are some things that perhaps are too traditional and they should be replaced by new knowledge and new practices. So throughout the book there is, and thanks for bringing it up, these dialogues. So I guess I'm interested in dialogues because at the moment I'm writing a book. It's going to be in Te Reo, and it is a based on the ancestors. And so what has influenced me there are some of the dialogues of the wonderful Greek philosophers. So there are dialogues within the book at a similar level to Greek philosophy about the rights of nature, about the need for people to maintain a democratic approach, an inclusive approach to knowledge. And it's almost like I've been talking to myself through this book too. I've been trying to say to myself, or posing myself questions within this book, and then trying to respond to them, what is the future for the Pacific? What is the future for Māori in New Zealand? What is the future for Pākehā in New Zealand? What would happen as more Pākehā begin to learn Te Reo? How is that going to change the realscape in Aotearoa? So I'm at that age when Proust would have said to me, well, Witty, you know, there comes a time when the young child that we were meets the old child who we have become and lavishes upon us all of these riches and spells from the past. And I am so thankful that I have been lavished by all of these riches and spells to begin to articulate what I understand about various ideas and philosophies that have come, for instance, from such people as the French philosopher who said, I think, therefore I am, and therefore Māori would say, no, we are before we think. So all of these are embedded within the book to make it possibly one of the most intelligent books that I've read, as well as I've written, as well as an exciting adventure story.
1: You've just answered my question. Thematically, it is so broad, so all-encompassing, and that is challenging for the writer to ensure that only what should be there is there, and that you contain, I guess, what's happening thematically. Would you say this is your most complete novel in that sense?
0: It is, yes, Catherine. It is, and I'm very proud that it is. I've worked bloody hard at it, and tried to invest in it as much of the knowledge that I have received from my own father and my own tipuna in it. So that is why there are these breakout sections in the book where, to invest the future with meaning, the boy is told various mythologies by one of the canoe voyagers who's going with him about what happened when the canoes went down to Aotearoa. So it's filled with this other history. It's filled with this this embedded history, which Māori understand and know, but which New Zealand doesn't know. And I've always thought that New Zealand is in need of more mythologies and is in need of more heroes and is in need of a more heroic and more epic understanding of who we are to raise us up out of our current thinking into and onto a new atamira, as Māori would say, for the future, because we cannot keep on addressing the future with the knowledge base that we have at the moment. We've got to keep on increasing that knowledge base for all of us through education, through tātou, talking to each other, through kōrero. And as long as we continue to have an inclusive approach to that, we will be in a good position for the future.
1: You are so busy at the moment. You are prolific at the moment. And tell me more about that. Do you come to a point in your career and where you in your life where there, you have learned so much about your craft and about living that you've just got to get it all out?
0: Well, you know, I thought actually thing. Oh, I thought, oh, I'm sweet. You know, 2 years ago, and then of course what happened was that I went to Takirua Language Institute to learn how to speak Te Reo, and so not only to learn it but how to write in it. And that has given me this extra burst of energy and thrill and enjoyment that by trying to engage in a different way of writing, that has opened me up to a different engagement with the word on the page, and that has also opened me up to a different perspective on what I have written before, which has been from a European or Pākehā point of view. My father always acknowledged, and he always used to say, well, you know, Dad, you've written all of these books in English, and that's magnificent. Now write one for your tipuna and see where that gets you. And so that writing for the tipuna, who are in that room behind my eyes, squabbling and yelling about where I'm going, they're the ones who are taking me in this new direction, and they are the ones who are making that new direction more world-encompassing in terms of its psychic investment, in terms of its emotional engagement. I think I am more emotionally engaged in this book than I have been in many other books in the past.
1: You mentioned Te Reo, and I think there are four books ready for publication in Te Reo Māori?
0: Well, I've done one. I've got another three to go. But I
2: got ahead of myself.
0: Yeah, I had a good friend. His name was Douglas Cardinal, and he was an Inuit American Canadian architect. And he said to me, "You know, Whitty, even when we just think of an idea, it is already beginning to exist in the future." And so that's an incredible gift of a statement to make to a writer who thinks, you know, that it's such a huge and long process. It really means that all I have needed to do is to just join the dots between now and then. So that is why I've been able to write so fast, is that through Douglas and other inspiring people, I've been given these bits and pieces of magic. And they're sprinkled over all over my house and all over me, and they are the things that strengthen me and continue to motivate me to carry on. We were talking earlier before I came in about another writer who felt that writing was a what?
1: This is Stephanie. I'm sorry, Stephanie Johnson. I've quoted this so many times. This was in a private conversation in a group, and she said, "Those of us who are cursed by the compulsion to write, I've never forgotten it."
0: Yeah, for me, it's
1: the compulsion is
0: the compulsion is there,
1: yeah.
0: But But the compulsion is a joy for me. It's a joyous kind of excitement that comes up and out of my body without even hitting the sides, Catherine. It just is this amazing energy, this ihi, this mana, this wehi. And latterly, I think it has come only because I went to Takiura, began to understand that there was a new way of looking at the world, and then wanting to share that perspective through my literature. So the four books that you're talking about will be coming next. I have written the first one. I've got another three to write, but I'm hoping that the first one will come out in 2028, and it will be a kind of a Lord of the Rings, but for New Zealanders.
1: Well, you just mentioned, of course, there was Te Kai Koko, the swimmer, about your time in Takiura. That's recently published as well. It is a joy to... There's a sense that there's been this life, and in fact, lifetimes of learning, right? Speaking of te puna. Tupuna, excuse me. There's been this lifetime and lifetimes of learning, and it feels like it has just come to this rich flourishing. But that there can be a joy in writing, that is an inspiration as well. We think of it so often as hard graft and a long kind of journey and all the editing, and maybe no one will like it. For you, the act of writing is simply a joy.
0: And it is a journey. And with this book, the purpose for writing it is because there is a new rangatahi generation that is waiting on the horizon. And so this book is for them. The next four books are for everybody, not just rangatahi, but to show that Aotearoa is not only a country where the Lord of the Rings can be uplifted and honoured, but also a place where Māori mythology and Pūrākau can also be uplifted and honoured in that partnership, so that New Zealand then becomes Māori country as well as Middle Earth.
1: So it's a joy and a purpose. It is both. It's been a joy talking to you. Kia ora. Thank you so much for coming in. Witi Ihimaira Smiler, The Star Path is the return to the world of the whale rider, but so much more.
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0: RNZ News at 11. Kia ora, good morning. I'm Alison Leonard. The government has paid more than $45 million to secure land for a new hospital in southern Auckland. The 13-hectare site on Karaka Road in the suburb of Drury was bought from Fisher & Paykel Healthcare. The Health Minister, Simeon Brown, says it is an investment in the long-term healthcare of southern Auckland's growing population.
1: The population of Drury is projected to reach the same size as the city of Hamilton, and it's incredibly important that the government secures land ahead of this growth so that we're able to plan for the future health services that this part of Auckland needs.
0: National Infrastructure Funding and Financing will work with Health New Zealand to build the hospital. A large fire that broke out in a Masterton pub is now under control. Fire and emergency were notified of a fire at Farrier's Bar and Eatery on Queen Street at around 7:30 this morning. Crews found the two-storey building engulfed with flames and smoke billowing upon arrival. They remain at the scene to extinguish the fire and to salvage the unaffected area of the building. The Tertiary Education Union says university and polytechnic staff are fed up with insecure work and insulting pay offers. About 9,500 union members, including lecturers, tutors, professors and librarians, have voted to strike this month. The union secretary, Amy Ross, says university staff are being offered pay rises well below inflation.
2: I think the myth of the ivory tower is big in New Zealand. We imagine that it's nice, secure, cushy, comfortable, well-paid work, and that's simply not the truth. Our OIA research from data this year shows us that half of all tertiary staff are not permanent.
0: Amy Ross says the strikes may or involve withholding of student grades. The Spanish Parliament has voted down measures the government wanted to introduce to tackle a housing crisis. The result was met with cries of shame by the hundreds of protesters who had gathered outside the building. The BBC's Guy Hedgeco is in Madrid.
3: The government had hoped to defuse the recent wave of protests with its barrage of measures, which included preventing evictions and automatically renewing rental contracts. But now that Parliament has rejected them, anger at rental costs, which have soared in recent years, will once again be visible on the streets of Madrid and many other cities. Housing has suddenly become the prime issue in Spanish politics, and the failed legislation has raised speculation that Prime Minister Pedro Sánchez will call a snap election in the coming days.
0: The man accused of murdering British politician Anne Widdecombe has now been charged with preparing acts of terror, including against Reform UK leader Nigel Farage. 28-year-old Joshua Kerry was charged over activity alleged to have taken place over the past 2 years. Kerry was charged in July with the murder of Ms. Widdecombe, a Reform UK spokeswoman. And that's the news.
4: Māpuna, te hōtaka e whakaterehia ana e au e Julia Wilcox. Ia te rā horoi, hei te pōtūtanga, i runga i te reo irirangi o Aotearoa. Māpuna celebrates Aotearoa legends, leaders, artists and you. That's Māpuna every Saturday at noon on RNZ National. He Māpuna e aroha tiana, e kai ngākau tiana.
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0: Here is the short forecast from Met Service until midnight tonight. Northland to Taumarunui, including Coromandel, Bay of Plenty and Taupo. Cloudy periods with the odd light shower. Scattered rain spreading from the south this afternoon and evening and reaching Northland at night. Taihape and Whanganui to Kapiti. Rain spreading northwards this morning and afternoon and then clearing and becoming fine. Gisborne to Wairarapa and Wellington. Rain spreading northwards this morning and afternoon. Possibly heavy, followed by isolated showers. Buller and Nelson, morning rain and then isolated showers, becoming fine this evening. Grey and Westland, remaining rain about grey, clearing this morning and becoming fine. Marlborough and Canterbury, rain clearing this morning, fine spells increasing. Otago, Southland and Fiordland, partly cloudy, morning showers in the south, becoming fine this afternoon or evening. And Chatham Islands, cloudy periods and a few showers. RNZ National, it's almost 11:05.
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6: This hour, we're going to run away to the circus. We've got Maxime Laurent from Machine de Cirque. He'll be joining us very shortly ahead of his troops Kiwi tour a little later this month. Then it's a look at what's creeping and crawling. Wildlife photographer and absolute diehard bug fan, Sam Purdy. He'll join me to talk about his brand new book, A Naturalist's Guide to the Insects of Aotearoa, New Zealand, which you could win. So text us on 2101 or email saturday@rnz.co.nz and let us know your favourite bugs and why. Now, I'm sure, like me, you've got a lot of memories of the circus here in New Zealand. Many will remember that smell of popcorn and sawdust under the Weber Brothers or Worth's Big Top. Today, though, the circus means something quite different. First of all, we had the Animal Welfare Act of 1999. That tightened rules around shows featuring lions and tigers and bears. And then the cultural reinvention of the form, most popularly seen by the likes of Montreal's Cirque du Soleil. Clowns and pancake makeup and sad-looking Shetland ponies have been replaced by high-concept, high wires and sometimes quite high prices. One company on the very cutting edge of circus arts is Machine de Cirque, who are bringing their post-apocalyptic take on big-top hijinks to our shores a little later this month. And how fabulous. We're joined now by Maxime Laurent, one of the founders of the circus. Bonjour, Maxime.
7: Bonjour, how are you?
6: I am very well. Thank you so much for joining us. Where are you dialing in from?
7: I am from directly from Montreal in Canada.
6: Oh, we love that. We love that very much. And we absolutely love the sound and the feel of the show. Sell us on it. Why should we come and see you?
7: Well, Machine de Cirque is a circus that it's interesting how like the vision of circus differs from one country to the other. The circus has been influenced a lot in Montreal from Cirque du Soleil, but now it moves to in so many different branches. And Machine de Cirque is one of those that like went into something more theatrical and personal and performing in theater. So we've been performing. This is the first show that the company created 10 years ago. And we're really happy to like, it's still touring everywhere around the world. And we'll be doing our first time in New Zealand with you guys. So we're really excited to come there.
6: I love that. So your first time touring Down Under and the first time personally for you coming to Aotearoa, New Zealand?
7: Yes.
6: Love that. Can't wait to welcome you, Maxime. Now, you talk about the fact that there has been that sort of evolution of circus, and I feel particularly with yours, there is more storytelling involved with what you do along with everything that you do. And yours has got a very post-apocalyptic vibe, which I love. One of my favourite films of all time, Mad Max Fury Road. I just couldn't stop watching the pole vaulting action in that. But I'm sure there's more to that, to your aesthetic. So talk us through it.
7: Yes, absolutely. The post-apocalyptic is actually a context for us six acrobat on stage, acrobat and one live musician performing the music the entire show live.
6: Wow.
7: It's a context for us to like perform and travel through like different acts and like layers and ambiance throughout the show, where we go through like something a bit more poetic to go to something more humoristic and, you know, travel through like those curves and like basically just connect and like discover how friendship works and how we can connect and intertwine between each other and with the audience.
6: I love that. And that will bring connectivity for us as we're watching it and elevate the experience, I would say. You're all wearing kind of similar grey clothes, also almost a uniform. It summons visions of an older time, maybe the 19th century. So what's the concept behind the way that you dress?
7: Yeah, so basically it's like the concept, it's the stories from like the post-apocalyptic. So we were all kind of working in an office when like the end of the world happened. And we've been like, it's kind of like a jump in time where we've been stuck, the six of us, trying to reach for other people and see if we're the only one still alive. And so it's like this journey of like trying to like gather some objects and stuff to build like this machine to connect and trying to reach other people.
6: Oh, that's
7: and
6: fantastic.
7: This whole story, it kind of like curves out to like realizing how like actually what's important is to be together.
6: The story revolves clearly from what you've just described, Maxime. It revolves around this machine. Can you describe it for us and what exactly it does?
7: The machine?
6: Mm-hmm.
7: Yes, well, the machine is a structure that where we add through the show like different like objects and stuff, and it becomes this kind of like antenna that we're trying to reach through people, and through like the failures that we're not able to make it work, we travel through like our imaginary of like what would happen if there were someone else, what would I like questioning ourselves and stuff. So it goes through this journey throughout the process of us trying to reach out.
6: I would imagine.
7: If that makes sense.
6: It does completely. And I'm imagining it in my head, and you talk about the concept of humor. I would imagine when things go wrong with your machine, Maxim, that's where perhaps quite of the, some of the humor may erupt.
7: Absolutely. We take it in a very different layer, but there's a quite a good amount of absurdity and like
6: love
7: the,
6: it.
7: Laughing at each other and stuff. So it's quite a fun time.
6: I can tell you that the New Zealand sense of humor is always about the self-deprecation. So I suspect you'll have a lot of connectivity to your story, Maxim. Hey, you mentioned one of you is the musician and plays all of the music. That sounds like a big job for one person.
7: Absolutely. It's a huge job. And actually, since we're only 4 circus artists and 1 musician, so 5 on stage, it makes us very like have to be live through the show, the entire show, you know. So it's like very engaging as a show, and like in somehow very personal, because you know we go through, it's not only like it's multi-dimensional, like so we discover like each of the character through different phases, so it allows us to really like evolve through the show, the characters.
6: And
7: the fact that the musician is performing live really allows us to like keep the show really alive, you know? So nothing is timed. Everything like evolves and depending on the reaction of the audience and how it's happening with between us and stuff. So it's a show that is very like changing every time.
6: I love that. And I think that means there may be people that will go, you know what? I loved that so much. I think I'll go tomorrow night. And in fact, their experience of it may well be a little different, if not quite different.
7: Absolutely.
6: Now, let's look. Obviously, one of the biggest cultural exports of Quebec is Cirque du Soleil. Is there something in Quebec that draws people to the circus as a practice, but also as a patron? It must be a really big cultural kind of touchstone.
7: I would say Cirque du Soleil is definitely like the popular reference to circus. But since the existence of Cirque du Soleil, like I mentioned quickly earlier, it like branched it out in many different ways. And that's actually what is very exciting to me, is to discover how like a circus can redefine itself through like different forms and different approach. So Machine de Cirque is one of them that really used it as like to explore a more intimate and humoristic and quite theatrical aspect.
6: I love that. Just a little insight into you, Maxim. I love the idea that you meet someone new and they say, oh, what do you do for a living? And you can say, oh, I ran away to the circus. Is that what happened? Did you run away and join the troupe sometime in your life?
7: Absolutely. I actually like fell into it when I was a kid and I never left.
6: You fell into it. I see what you did there. So that's always been an ambition of yours.
7: Well, I was lucky enough that in Montreal, there's a quite well-renowned circus school in Montreal. And so I started the study sport program there. And through my high school program, I realized that it was quite a passion for me. And so I ended up doing the professional program. And I've been doing this professionally since the last 15 years now.
6: It's incredible. I look at your amazing work online. The fitness and the athleticism of what you guys do, it's pretty impressive. Obviously, actually doing it keeps you fit, but what's your fitness regime?
7: That's a very good question, but it really depending on the discipline and the type of production we're doing. I would say this show, since we're is very involving for us and engaging, it's quite a cardio session for us.
6: Yeah.
7: And but in a good way, you know, you finish the show quite like feeling you've made something happen, you know.
6: Yep.
7: And so I most of the time I would say like performing this show is what keeps me in shape, basically. And rehearsal and like getting ready for the show is quite engaging. physically.
6: Yep.
7: And some other time when there's more break, sometimes it'd be creating another piece that will also get involved. And so it really depends. Some people go to the gym and stuff, but I'm more someone that likes to be involved more directly into the action of the show and like the creating aspect.
6: Love that. Look, in fact, you have a Guinness World Record, don't you? For the most consecutive backflips on a teeter board. I need you to talk me through that by a duo. So tell me what a teeter board is, first of all, and how many backflips was that to make the record?
7: Well, I normally use my arms to explain, so we'll have to do this blindly.
6: Okay, I'll imagine your arms.
7: Do you guys have, like, do you know what a seesaw is? You
6: yes.
7: know, in the park?
6: Yep.
7: So it's that concept, you know, it's a plank mm-hmm. with like a base in the middle. So the plank goes up and down.
6: Gotcha.
7: And so we're each on one end of the board. We're two. And then like, so we push back the other one and then the other one goes in the air. And when it lands back on the board, it pushes back the other one.
6: Oh.
7: So it goes like jumping back and forth.
6: That's
7: on the landing back on the tip of the seesaw.
6: So essentially, if you're doing backflips, you flip a backflip on a teeter board, land on that backflip, and your weight will flip your mate up and he'll do a backflip. And you did.
7: Exactly. And so there's no straight jumps in between. So we just keep doing backflips in a row. And it like this record lasted like 3 minutes and a half. So for 3 minutes and a half, we were just like constantly doing backflips.
6: Okay. So I get dizzy just standing up from my seat. So how do you avoid getting dizzy when you're doing 101 backflips on a teeter board?
7: Well, I would say it's not an original answer, but like most of the things, it's practice, you know?
6: Got it.
7: So it's just about like doing it and stuff. And since it's been a passion for me since the last 15 years, I've been doing it a lot. So I started to get quite comfortable doing it and like trying to push the limit and explore what's possible to do with it.
6: I love that. So when someone says to you, Maxim, you're flipping out, you take it as a compliment, don't you?
7: I tried to.
6: Oh, good. You've got teeter boards. I love that I know what a teeter board is now. Obviously juggling and so many different acrobatic feats. Can you single out the most difficult thing to get right?
7: Well, I would say teeter board is definitely one of those that needs a lot of precision because the board itself is not very wide. So you need to be very precise on the landing. So that needs very like a specific focus and concentration. And it's quite high acrobatic because we go like all the way up to 7 meters in the air.
6: Wow.
7: So it's quite a special one. And that's what is my specialty in circus. And but in this show, we touch at many other things. I also do trapeze in the show. One of the acts that is quite popular in this show is like the juggling act, which is a big group act with the drum and the musician involved. And so at one point he's playing the drum with the clubs that he throws back to the jugglers. So it's quite a good time. And another act that is quite, that people remember quite a lot about the show is the towel act. So it's
6: the
7: danger goes in the fact in the towels act.
6: Yes.
7: And the danger goes in the fact that we become naked behind the towels and we're performing tricks with the towels. And and the goal is to not show anything mm-hmm. that we don't want to show to the audience. So that becomes another type of danger. And it's quite a good time for the audience that see us struggle and being embarrassed if an accident happens.
6: I understand. That does sound incredibly dangerous and perhaps your single most difficult thing to get right. Although if you get it wrong, I'm sure it's not the end of the world necessarily for everybody. Have you been injured in your line of work, Maxim?
7: I mean, injury is a part of this work, unfortunately. So it's mostly about to deal with injuries and how you can adapt and evolve through it. Mm. Also, like, as your body get older, you know, is like, as opposed to like an athlete that's going to perform for like one specific competition, performing in a circus is about like being able to maintain a certain like level of acrobatic and being able to do the show when you're a little sick, tired, jet lag. So it's a lot about like finding ways that you can still perform, even though if you're not always at your best energy or capacity. So it's a lot about that. And also like evolving with your body, getting older, some pains coming. And it's a lot about like listening to your body and like figuring out to work through this.
6: Yeah, and just taking care. And in fact, that leads me so perfectly into the next question, Maxim. The logistical challenges of moving your show, a circus show, with your fellow performers and your sets across the world, and as you say, dealing with the well-being aspect of making sure you're in tip-top shape. But logistically, how's it all done?
7: Oh, yeah, it needs a city to run this thing. That means like the office, there's like the whole like behind the scene is quite big. The production, the managing, the touring, the traveling, the sets that normally travels by ship through the ocean. That's probably why it took us so long to come over to New Zealand, because it's not the closest country to get to,
6: no.
7: But we're really happy that it's finally happening.
6: As are we. There must be a delicious connective tissue between you and your fellow performers on stage. How long have you all been working together?
7: There is. So actually, what's quite special about the company Machine de Cirque is that really the company started with five friends wanted to work together. So as opposed to like a director casting artists to create a show of his vision, this company really started from friends wanted to work together. And I think that's also something that shows in the show. You really feel this connection and this like connivance that you have. And so and the creation process was also very like collective and like working as a team. And I would say that's like one of the things that makes it quite special. Working with this company.
6: So you're mates and you've known each other for years.
7: Yes, over 10 years. Yeah.
6: I love that. Hey, it's very acrobatic here in New Zealand. And the thing that you should do when you're here, apparently, if you are an acrobat, is you need to go bungee jumping. Have you ever done that before?
7: No, but that sounds like a pretty good mission for me to try in New Zealand.
6: I don't think it will be much of a challenge given what I'm seeing of your show. I mean, throwing yourself off a bridge with a rubber band attached to your ankle. I think you probably do that 6 or 7 times a day anyway.
7: Well, it's a different type, but probably similar sensation, maybe.
6: Maybe, and you definitely won't be getting dizzy. I know the interest in your show is huge across the country, and it is the first time we get that opportunity to come and see what it's all about. But just very quickly, where did the inspiration for this, for the idea, first of all, the mechanics and the machine at the heart of this, but also that you wanted to set it in a kind of post-apocalyptic environment, where did that germ of an idea come from?
7: Well, like any shows, it comes from many sources, you know, and throughout the creation process, it evolves quite a lot. So Vincent Dubé, which is the director of the company, has a degree in engineering. And so he created this machine because he wanted to like add like some kind of system and machinery and kind of like, a technical aspect that is kind of like seems clever to see on stage, you know, and satisfying.
6: Mm-hmm.
7: And throughout the evolving of the creation, it was kind of like a thing that that the company is kind of known for is for like its ingenuity of like the way of using the set and the props and like, you know, like kind of use it in a way that would be unexpected. So I would say that this all comes from there. And the post-apocalyptic aspect,
6: mm-hmm,
7: basically comes from like we were brainstorming and looking ways of like how can we kind of enhance the fact that we're like just the six of us and we've been together for a long time stuck, and the idea of like being like stuck since a post-apocalyptic event came back, and it kind of like underlines this like whole thing that we wanted to put in front.
6: I love that. Maxim, it's just about time to bid you adieu. Just a quick one. What are you most looking forward to when coming to New Zealand? I mean, we have so many that like Flight of the Conchords or they're big Middle Earth Lord of the Rings fans. So what's your overriding feel of New Zealand before you get here and anything you particularly want to do while you're here?
7: I mean, I always love like discovering the culture and meeting the people. For me, is quite fun. I love when I'm in a new city, finding the best coffee is always a good way for me to like walk around and discover like the areas I'm in. Of course, the hiking and the landscapes and the nature of New Zealand sounds absolutely amazing. So for sure, I'd like to discover some of that. And it's always fun when I'm discovering a new country to perform in, it's always fun also to see like how the audience is reacting somehow similarly or differently from one country to the other. So it's always fun to be like challenged in a way and like kind of let myself be influenced by how the audience from a specific area reacts.
6: I love that. You're going to be a busy boy. You're coming to the home of coffee, Maxim. Don't believe those Italians.
7: Am I?
6: Yeah, we make the best coffee. Ask for a flat white and you'll be in coffee heaven.
7: Well, I'm already dreaming of it.
6: As are we for your great show, Maxim. We cannot wait. It's going to be doing a fabulous tour. We're so delighted to have had you on the show. Thank you so very, very much.
7: Likewise. Thank you very much.
6: The fabulous Maxim Laurent, circus artist, co-founder, in fact, of Machine de Cirque. If you, and if you're anything like me, you'll be booking tickets. Hawke's Bay Arts Festival. They'll perform 15th to the 17th of October. Tauranga Arts Festival, 23rd to 25th of this month. And the Nelson Arts Festival, 30th to the 31st of October. But note, Nelson, get amongst it because things are selling out really fast. So Saturday the 31st at 7pm is a new show that's been added. Tickets, you can hop online and book those up. Goodness gracious, I feel exhausted after listening to Maxim. He certainly is energetic. So let's have a little music to ease into our Saturday morning. And thinking of circuses, here's Pani e Circenses. I'm sure I've mispronounced that. Perhaps I've even butchered it. It's Bread and Circuses, and it's by Brazilian Tropicália pioneers Os Mutante. Thank you.

0: Goodness gracious. Don't we love it? Brazilian Tropicália pioneers Os Mutantes, which Music Man Matt, our producer, says they're the Brazilian Beatles, which segues so perfectly into our next chat, doesn't it? Because we're talking bugs and beetles with Sam Purdy. We've had some great feedback today. Thank you so much for getting in touch. You guys love your bugs. We've had stick insects, we've had praying mantises, and we've had the mighty weta. And Olga says, my fave has to be the weta. Amazing creatures. Some can even survive freezing temperatures with antifreeze-type blood. What? We've put weta motels up in our garden. Lots of Auckland tree weta in them during the day. And thanks for your mahi, Olga. You're so welcome. We're going to hear a little bit more, I hope, about weta coming up very shortly. And how can you not love a bumblebee? I would love this book so much, says our listener. I'm partial to a weevil. It's interesting. Do we have we must have weevils in New Zealand. The cutest of the insect family. We really appreciate your feedback and thanks very much for texting in and emailing in. You are listening, of course, to RNZ National with Kate Roger. It is 11:31.
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0: Bugs. I know. Some of them do get quite a bad rap, don't they? So how many of us are terrified of these creatures? Maybe not all of them. Maybe you hate a cockroach, but you like a spider. Who knows? Meanwhile, they do keep the natural world running without complaining. A lot to be said for that. And while there might be a lot of unpopular little creepy crawlies, aren't we all looking forward to this sound? The sound of summer. Really is. Love the mighty cicada. Anyway, it can be hard to put down our garden variety entomophobia. It's a word. I googled it. But to help us out, we have Sam Purdy, wildlife photographer and naturalist. He will shed some light on the creeping and the crawling kind and help us to see beauty in the bug. Now, the first question that I have for you, Sam, by the way, thank you so much for joining us. I know how much you love insects and the 70,000 people that follow you on TikTok know that too, but why write a book? Where does the love from critters come from?
2: I've just always loved insects ever since I was a child. I just think they're such fascinating little critters. They're often forgotten about, yet so critically important for our everyday lives. I think they're amazing.
0: You do think they're amazing. And you do make a really good point. Do you think it's fair that there are people out there that have almost an irrational fear of things that creep and crawl without our permission?
2: Yeah, I mean, people can't help the way they feel ultimately. So it's understandable. Often we are fearful of what we don't understand. But most of the time, at least here in New Zealand, that's what it comes down to. If you really get to know these animals and spend some time with them, almost 100% of the time, they can cause no harm to you.
0: Which is what you're doing and your love for them and the way that you interact with them and take these insects and critters to us. You're part of that, aren't you? You're trying to demystify that fear.
2: Definitely, yeah, and I've seen it firsthand. People that are just utterly terrified of something, whether it be a spider or some large weta, if you just show them the animal in a slightly different light, you give them an environment that can sort of nurture a relationship. People's opinions of these animals often change quite quickly.
0: And you've seen that firsthand, have you, Sam?
2: Yep. Yeah, I mean, my sister, Elizabeth, terrorised as a kid with spiders and... the very first spider I ever got her to hold, thanks to Paul Barrett, actually, was a tarantula. So I know that people who are terrified of these things will change their mind and can see these things in a different light. Everyone's capable of it.
0: That's, oh my God, Elizabeth, I'm not sure I could have done that. Sam, you're the expert. We're heading into summer, aren't we? Is this peak season for bugs and insects?
2: In New Zealand, pretty much, yeah. Certainly, it's quite noticeable down south where I am. It's very quiet on the insect front during winter. A lot of the buzzing, pollinating insects are hidden away, but come summer, they're all going to be flitting about and entering our homes and just generally being good little citizens.
0: You see them as being good little citizens, and then terrible Aucklanders are getting those bug sprays that spurt out every 30 seconds and getting out their cans of pesticides. I mean, is there, first of all, do we need to just embrace them because they're part of the ecosystem that we live in? Or is there in your view, a way to control kind of the bad bugs? I have a feeling you don't believe in bad bugs, but without hurting the good ones?
2: Yeah, so there definitely are insects in New Zealand that aren't ideal for our native wildlife. Things like exotic wasps, so the paper wasps, the social wasps, many of the parasitoids, they're not good for our wildlife. And some level of control or suppression is actually necessary to help our native wildlife. But I think starting with some appreciation of insects is really important. And if immediately you're just dismissing everything as exotic equals bad, I don't think that's healthy. I think we can foster people to connect with these animals, learn more about them, and then we can go, okay, well, here are the ones which we don't really want. Let's focus on removing those.
0: And what advice would you have for removing those? I remember those wasps coming in last summer up here in Tāmaki Makaurau. Do you have any advice of the best ways and the most environmentally friendly ways to get rid of them?
2: I guess it depends on the circumstances. For me, I think if you can kill them as quickly as possible and as humanely as possible, so if I see a paper wasp nest, I will swiftly beat it rather than using insecticides, which make this insect suffer a poor, miserable death. And we know insecticides are terrible for insects generally and not ideal. That's what you can do. It's a little bit barbaric, but brunt force trauma is a way to kill something quickly and humanely, if you need to.
0: So if I think about how I would operate in that environment, Sam, if I tried to smash a wasp nest, it would turn into a scene from The Swarm. I'm not entirely convinced how do you immediately kill all of the wasps inside the nest?
2: Yeah, so like I say, I wouldn't. This isn't the best advice because it's circumstantial. If you've got a big social wasp nest and you try to smack that with your hands, you are going to pay the price for that. You're going to have a whole bunch of wasps stinging you. You may go into anaphylaxis, and that's not ideal. Mm-hmm. And that's where using an insecticide could be helpful, and a targeted insecticide. But if you just have a little paper wasp nest on the house and you're a little bit cowboy like I am, then I would try to,
0: Do you have a favourite insect, Sam?
2: No, that's impossible. There's like 20,000 odd species in New Zealand and you're asking me to pick your favourite.
0: Yes, I am. Come on. It's like picking your favourite child, although if I had 20,000 children, let's not go there. But you don't really, do you have a favourite kind of, I'll say species, which is probably not scientifically correct, but do you have kind of a favourite-ish?
2: I do really, really love weta as a group of insects.

0: with extinction. And so we really need to embrace them more, learn about them, and actually try to stop some of these things from disappearing forever.
1: Oh, agreed. I don't think I could kill a weta. When I find them in the house, I tend to relocate them because they're yes. such glorious creatures and they don't seem to be doing me any harm. In fairness, have not been bitten by one. I am flicking through your amazing pocketbook. It's such a great size, Insects of Aotearoa New Zealand. What are some of the weirder insects that you've studied?
0: One of my favourite insects, I've not personally studied it, I've not even seen it yet, but one of my favourites is the New Zealand bat fly. It's a type of arachnoid-looking creature that actually inhabits specifically New Zealand short-tailed bats and their roosts. You know, the adults don't have wings and they're crawling around the back one and they sit on the bats. They're amazing. And they belong to an ancient family of flies, which is... yeah, just so special. They're really cool.
1: So are you on the hunt if you haven't encountered them yourself? Is this part of your mission that you want to find these amazing bat flies?
0: Yep, at some point. Yeah, maybe this summer. I was actually nagging the bat team down in Fiordland if I could join them, and I'll definitely try again sometime.
1: I love that there's a bat team. That fills me with great joy, and I'm sure they hang out in the bat cave. Now, speaking of glorious native things, can I ask, I love bees and I love them so much. Do we actually have native bees here in New Zealand?
0: Yeah, we do. We've got quite a few native bees. One of our bee groups has about 20-odd species, but there's several different groups of bees. The most sort of, I guess, iconic or common ones are Lyroproctus, and they carry pollen on their legs. They're sort of solitary bees, so they'll dig a little hole in the ground and they'll nurture offspring that way. They don't make honey like our exotic bees. Amazing little creatures.
1: Are we looking at a downturn in those numbers? I know we see all sorts of frightening headlines globally about the drop in bee populations and what this means as part of the ecosystem and climate change. What do you see here in New Zealand, both with our native bees, but also bees generally? Are they dropping?
0: Yeah, so I'm not aware of any specific long-term studies on New Zealand solitary bees generally, but no doubt in some areas that are heavily modified, they will be. They often inhabit really specific soil types or vegetation. And so you can imagine if you change those ecosystems a lot and you throw a whole bunch of other pressures on these animals, like competitors, that's not going to bode so well for them.
1: I've also noticed, and that's just personally, anecdotally, I feel like I see fewer monarch butterflies. Firstly, am I right? And if so, how can we bring them back and what's causing it?
0: Yeah, so globally, monarch butterflies have experienced some declines. And yeah, it's a complex one. Like many of our moths and native butterflies, exotic parasitoids are a big problem for them. Pesticides are almost certainly a big problem for them. Habitat modification, also a big problem for them. Sometimes it's difficult to disentangle a lot of these threats because they do just have so many threats. But planting native plants and flowers that they can feed on, controlling social wasps and primitively eusocial wasps that can help them. Those are the things that people can do.
1: And should we do the swan plant thing I used to do as a child where you can start to propagate your own monarch butterflies?
0: Yeah, that can help, but you've definitely got to be careful with it because caterpillars are voracious wee things, and if you have a whole bunch of caterpillars and only a small amount of plant, you can imagine they'll run out pretty quickly and then there'll be no monarch butterflies. So that's quite a challenging one.
1: But. Good point, Sam, and I appreciate you talking me through that. Let's leave our borders for a moment. I know in other countries people often worry about ticks. It's a weird thing, whether it's on their dog or on themselves when they're walking in long grass, but it's not something I don't anyway that we often think about here. So do we have ticks or we just don't have disease-bearing ones maybe?
0: Yeah, so we do have some ticks in New Zealand, some that inhabit sheep. You'd be pretty unlikely to encounter them. They'll inhabit other cattle too. I've seen them in some areas on horses. But yeah, not as common, not so likely to be an issue for people. But we do have amazing native ticks, including one called Archaeocroton, which inhabits Tuatara. And it's almost exclusively inhabiting Tuatara. And it's some scientists have said that it's about as important for the study of ticks as Tuatara are for the study of reptiles. So quite fascinating, we denizens.
1: That is fascinating. What makes them, well, you're clearly in love with them. What makes them so fascinating?
0: There's just something about them. I can't put my finger on it. They're so ancient looking. They're kind of pretty. They kind of just look like the scale of a Tuatara. So there's something almost a little reptilian about them, which isn't surprising. And yeah, they are so ancient, like they belong to this ancient

0: family of ticks, one that's they're quite unique too. So I think that in itself is a really special thing. And like many parasites or parasitoids that rely on quite rare animals, they are more rare than tuatara. So that's something that's obviously not ideal for the tick, but it's something that's quite cool. You know, we love things that are slightly rare or cryptic or hard to find.
1: Oh, don't we though? You are listening to RNZ National with Kate Roger. We are so lucky to be talking with lover of insects, Sam Purdy. And Sam, just listening to you, even then, just talking with such love and passion about a mighty tick, it's very inspirational. And it's also reminding me that sometimes those kinds of phobias, it's really about information. I feel like you are in the business as a wildlife advocate, really, spreading information about things that we might be scared of. You're really passionate about this, aren't you?
0: Definitely. Yeah, thanks so much, Kate. I do just think it's so important, especially with the way our planet's heading and how much we've damaged our ecosystems, in many cases irreparably. I think that we really need to start thinking about the animals that inhabit them, the plants, the fungi, all the small organisms, and collectively biodiversity. It's necessary for our existence.
1: Yeah, it so is. It so is. All right, I need to talk about the Avondale spider. It lives next door to me, a suburb over. That's all it is. It's set up residence in parts of Auckland. So can I just get some clarification from the expert, Sam, which is you? Is it really an Aussie huntsman? And what's its story? What's the story of the Avondale spider?
0: So, interestingly, I suspect that it's possibly a different species of huntsman spider you've seen, because Avondale spiders have quite rapidly disappeared to the point where they may be gone or almost gone now.
1: What?
0: I don't know of anyone that's... Yep. I don't know anyone that's seen one for a while. Avondale spiders, sometimes called a social huntsman, they would almost exclusively live in black wattle trees and underneath the bark. And since those are an invasive species that have been removed almost, throughout most of West Auckland, along with them, the Avondale spiders have disappeared. They may still be clinging on in some areas. I'm not aware of any personally, but, you know, please let me know if you know otherwise. But
1: you'll hear me screaming.
0: Another huntsman.
1: Yeah, there
0: is another huntsman called Isopeta villosa, which is generally larger than the Avondale spider. That's quite common in Auckland and has spread places as far as Hamilton. An amazing spider, very fun to watch, and they'll also live in exotic trees such as eucalypts, and they're awesome. Obviously not supposed to be here, but they're living in an exotic and modified ecosystem anyway, so I don't think they pose too much of a threat to our indigenous wildlife.
1: Now, you said they're larger than the OG Avondale spider.
0: Yeah. I mean, they're probably at least about as big as the palm of your hand.
1: Goodness.
0: But they're gorgeous. They're literally like an eight-legged puppy, right? I've got my friends to all hold them, and you know, they were terrified initially, and then that's kind of cute because they're kind of fuzzy and they're larger than a lot of the other spiders, which you sort of can't see too well because they're scuttling in the corner. They're amazing.
1: Sam, you're describing a large spider as an eight-legged puppy. I will take that comparison to the grave. Thank you. Are there other species in New Zealand with such hyper-localisation as the Avondale spider?
0: As in restricted to a tiny little area?
1: Yeah.
0: There's certainly native species which are extremely rare. One example that comes to mind is a Cromwell chafer beetle, which is basically exclusively known from a tiny old sand dune ecosystem in Cromwell. That's the entirety of its known distribution. It's a threatened species. And yeah, there's many similar ones like it that aren't doing so well because, again, they're... habitats have been quite heavily modified.
1: It's good that we're talking about them. Now, Sam, since I have you, can you indulge me on a quick pop quiz? I have so many potential urban bug myths that are buzzing around my head right now. Can I chuck a couple at you?
0: Go for it.
1: Okay, I've always been told that flies take off backwards. True or false?
0: They can do. Yeah, they can do.
1: Oh, so they choose.
0: I suppose it's circumstantial. Like if a predator's coming at them or something's moving towards them, they can kind of pivot backwards a little bit. But it's not like a default thing.
1: Okay, that's good to know. Cicadas, they get really loud very late in the summer. Is that because they're about to die?
0: Well, I guess it's not specifically because they're about to die, but that could be part of the reason. But they are vocalizing to communicate with potential partners. So you could possibly anthropomorphize a little bit and think about it as like a cicada screaming so loud because it really needs to find a mate. It's going to die soon, and that's the whole purpose in life. But it's obviously a little bit more nuanced than that.
1: Yeah. So desperate singles. Is that what you're saying? Desperate single cicadas.
0: Okay. Yeah.
1: I can hard relate to that. Let's talk about daddy long legs. Are they good to keep in your house because they keep away the really big spiders? That's the other urban myth that I've heard.
0: Potentially. So like many spiders, they will capture other insects and other spiders. I'm not sure always how effective they are, but they're pretty harmless. They're just in the corner minding their business. I don't mind having them around.
1: I like having them around. I don't know what it is. You're right. They do mind their own business in the corner, and I do love them. Do we really swallow spiders in our sleep?
0: I suspect occasionally. I wouldn't know because I don't record myself while I sleep, but I'm sure it does occasionally happen. I've heard the classic, like, oh, you swallow 10 spiders throughout your lifetime you're asleep. I think that might be a stretch, but hey, I could be wrong.
1: Okay, I'll take it. All right, what's your favourite bug movie and why is it Spider-Man?
0: Well, funny, it technically actually is Spider-Man, specifically one of the animated ones, Spider-Man Into the Spider-Verse.
1: Absolute classic, five-star banger.
0: Beautiful.
1: Isn't it great, though, that you do have something that we're all terrified, a lot of people are, unnecessarily, of spiders, and then he becomes the biggest box office hit on planet Earth?
0: Yeah, it's great.
1: Now, what actually counts as a bug? I know this sounds like a simplistic question. So insects, they have six legs, is that right? But we also count the eight-legged spider as a bug. Scorpions, are they arachnids? Do we count them?
0: Okay, so bug is a colloquial term. Bug in itself doesn't really mean anything. That's just what we call things that scuttle around and creep and crawl. There are types of insects which are referred to as true bugs, the hemipterans. So that's why some people will get grumpy if you use the word bug, because strictly speaking, it's neither informative nor accurate. Insects, that is a group of invertebrates. They don't have a backbone. That includes things like beetles, weta, wasps, flies. Scorpions and spiders, they belong to a separate group who typically have eight legs, and they're called arachnids. Bugs is just, you can use that for anything. Technically, if you wanted to, I suppose you could call an octopus a bug. It doesn't really mean too much. But scientists will sometimes use the word true bug for a very specific type of insect group. But I don't see any harm in colloquially referring to them all as bugs. I think it's fun.
1: This is also an opportunity. You're in Queenstown in the South Island, and I've seen a couple of your TikToks and you're up in the snow line, and it just suddenly occurred to me, I don't think of that being an area that has any kind of insect or bug life, but it certainly does, doesn't it?
0: Oh my gosh, some of New Zealand's most amazing insects live in the Alpine. One of my absolute all-time favourites is a type of giant stonefly, which is flightless. So stoneflies are generally these aquatic insects that live in waterways, and then they emerge out of the water, fly around, find a mate. But these ones, you can imagine, if you're an insect living at 2,000 plus metres above sea level, you open up your wings, you get caught in a strong breeze, you're disappearing. So they've evolved flightlessness, and it's amazing. They are so cool.
1: They sound amazing. I would like to meet one of those. Now, deep down, when we're talking Milford, Te Anau, everyone, and West Coast, everyone always talks about being ravaged by giant sandflies the size of helicopters. I've not experienced that, but that's a fact, isn't it?
0: Yeah, the sandflies. Sandflies can be pretty bad on the West Coast. I actually vividly remember one time I was lying on the beach photographing a skink, and I was just taking the sandfly bites. This was near Haast. I was just taking the sandfly bites, and then it got to a point where I think my nervous system was just overwhelmed because there were so many sandflies biting me at once that I just shook them all up and rolled around on the ground. But again, like many insects, they're just doing their things. Ultimately, not to, I guess, instill too much compassion in people towards them, because some people might be mad at me for doing this, but those are just mothers trying to nurture their offspring by feeding on blood. The males don't suck blood, so
1: Okay, yep. But I feel like that might bring us to a very visceral close to our interview, Sam. What a delight, honestly. Thank you so much for your insight. Congratulations on your fabulous pocketbook. I love it. Been flicking through it for days now. So thank you so much for joining us. It was Sam Purdy. He is into bugs. How awesome. Sam, of course, as I said, author of this week's giveaway book, A Naturalist's Guide to the Insects of Aotearoa New Zealand. Your feedback that's come in has been amazing. In fact, one listener just texted in and said, tarantula is an eight-legged puppy. OMG, OMG, OMG. And I could not agree with you more. You are listening to RNZ National with Kate Roger. We've been talking insects. So here's Bob Dylan. What a track from his 1970 album, New Morning. It's a pretty good one, isn't it?
2: With steam, with tears and perspiration, the birdies were flying.

0: What a morning we've had. Bob Dylan, we've had Bob Marley, we've had Bugs, we've had Bongos. That, of course, as I said, a track from Bob's 1970 album New Morning, and that track was Day of the Locusts. We don't really, do we have locusts here, Julian? What's our version of a locust?
1: Our version of a locust?
0: Yeah, we don't really, I mean, technically a cicada, am I right?
1: Yeah, probably. Yeah, probably.
0: Yeah, and I don't mind a
1: cicada. But I love a cicada.
0: Same.
1: I love the sound of a cicada
0: We indulged ourselves in a little bit of noise of the cicada this morning. We talked over it because I just wanted to be reminded that it's summer. Our bug guy was so great. We have a winner, actually, Julian, of our Naturalist Guide to Insects of Aotearoa New Zealand, and a guide to moths, and you're a moth fan.
1: Pudiri moth.
0: Love it.
1: Love a pudiri
0: love
1: moth.
0: It. So kia ora to James from Auckland. My favourite bug is the Red Admiral butterfly. Such a beautiful butterfly. Prickly beginning though. My mum is a butterfly fanatic and I'd love to win the book for her.
1: What?
0: Well, we're going to wing that out to you right away, James, and you can surprise your mum. But as you love a weta, favourite this morning, and the praying mantis and the ladybird and the stick insect were all in it this morning.
1: Wow. You know, in Māoridom, we don't call cicadas bugs, we call them birds. And the famous Dame Kitty song, Whakarongo mai ki te tangi a te maninei, listen to the cry of this bird, the cicada. That's, interesting, eh?
0: I'm taking that. That is glorious. Hey, what is on the show today, my friend?
1: Yeah, look, great question. So we've got Russell Smith who will be with us live. Mm. He's a part of a trust that has actually done a report card on political parties and their approach and policies regarding sexual violence in Aotearoa New Zealand. He's a part of the Korowai Tumanako Trust, as well as many others who are involved in this work. And then we've got Anika Young, who's doing God's work on the school camp at Onetahua. But she's a part of climate change in Aotearoa. She's in the south at the moment, so hopefully the Zoom link's working and she can join us.
0: I'm sure it will. Two incredibly important kōrero, and I'm sure a lot more too. And Julian, I mean, what's more do we want than just you on the wireless, Julian?
1: People might say they want more, like Bongos and Bob Marley.
0: And the Beatles.
1: Bugs and the Beatles.
0: You are so welcome. Ngā mihi nui from me, and also a thank you to the Saturday morning team, Miranda, Matt, Tanya, and studio director Daniel for their mahi. Have a great day. RNZ News at midday. Good afternoon, I'm Louise Pagonas. Land earmarked for a new hospital in southern Auckland could also be the site of a new health precinct. The government has paid more than $45 million to secure the 13-hectare site on Karaka Road in the suburb of Drury. The Health Minister, Simeon Brown, has asked National Infrastructure Funding and Financing to work with Health New Zealand on the next stage of planning.
2: This land has been purchased from Fisher & Paykel, who are, of course, a major health player in the New Zealand economy. And so there's a real opportunity to be able to collaborate and to turn this into a future health precinct, which includes a hospital and other health services.
0: Simeon Brown says the purchase is to ensure that the health infrastructure can support the area's growing population. Auckland police remain at the scene where three family members were found dead on Thursday. Several neighbours say two children live at the property, but it's not been confirmed whether they are among the deceased. A local, Rachel, says she no longer feels safe in her own neighbourhood.
3: They say that three people passed away, you know, last night. It's not safe here anymore. So scary. I'm feeling so scared. I'll be honest, I'm really scared.
0: Police have reassured the community that what happened was an isolated incident. The owner of a Masterton pub is devastated that a fire has caused extensive damage to the business. Fire and emergency was called to a fire at Farrier's Bar and Eatery on Queen Street early this morning. Trust House Chief Executive John Prendergast says the blaze started in the roof, but the cause is unclear.
4: Fire service, luckily, was straight across the road. They're based straight across the road from us, so they got there quickly. But even with that, there's extensive damage to the building, and we'll be out of it for quite some time, I expect.
0: Crews remain at the scene. Student protests are continuing in France, and riot police have clashed with pupils who've started fires at a number of schools. There have been injuries, and police have been accused of a heavy-handed response. The BBC's Hugh Schofield is in Paris.
5: the sort of classic complaints about underfunding, which are part and parcel of life in Europe these days, because there isn't any money to address all these problems, because the French government, like I know everyone else, is heavily indebted. I mean, it's not particularly worse now than it has been a year ago, which is why people are asking why now, and that's where these issues of whether there is a sort of hidden hand behind all this come into play, with the focus of accusations being very much the hard left and their leader Jean-Luc Mélenchon, who is said by his opponents to be manipulating all of this in order to create confrontation.
0: The New South Wales government is investigating after a rogue OpenAI model accessed information that was not publicly available. The ABC's Nandini Deer reports.
6: An OpenAI spokesperson says an AI model went beyond its intended use and gained access to information. The Premier's department says the AI model accessed historical information and data on fires through the National Parks and Wildlife Service in June, but was not notified until Thursday this week. The Greens industry spokesperson Abigail Boyd says the state and federal governments need to proactively monitor their databases.
7: This has to be a wake-up call for Australian governments to actually take a bit of a stronger stand against these companies.
6: It's the third known cyber incident involving OpenAI in Australia in just over a week.
0: The cost of fixing damage to Whangarei roads caused by the January storm has risen to $23 million, of which almost $11 million has been spent fixing one giant landslide. The storm cut off towns, destroyed roads, and triggered a massive slip on the coastal road between Whangarei and Russell. That road reopened yesterday. A report prepared for Whangarei District Council says the initial slip repair estimate was $7.5 million, but that went up because of bad weather, geological challenges and continued instability. The transport agency is expected to contribute $16 million to the $23 million total cost, leaving the council with the rest of the bill. In the UK, two Iranian nationals have been charged with terror offences over an alleged plot to target Manchester's Jewish community. The men, in their 30s, were arrested on the eve of Yom Kippur, the holiest day in the Jewish calendar, 2 weeks ago. Counter-terrorism police claim they were in contact with a third party overseas who may be in Iran. They're accused of obtaining instructions to make a chlorine bomb, acquiring ingredients, and researching potential targets. Elon Musk's AI company has persuaded a US appeals court to halt Minnesota's ban on AI-generated fake nude images. Mr. Musk alleges that the law, the first of its kind in America, is unconstitutional as it restricts free speech. The law bans the creation of images depicting an intimate body part that's not shown in the original photo of an identifiable individual. Police are investigating an unexplained death in Dunedin. Authorities were called to Leckhampton Court on Wednesday night, where a man was found unresponsive and died shortly after. A post-mortem has been carried out, but the cause of the man's death remains unknown. Hawaii's famous Holy Sea Arch, a 27-metre tall lava rock structure that formed about 550 years ago, has collapsed into the Pacific Ocean. The arch is believed to have fallen when the park was temporarily closed during Tropical Storm Nolo last weekend. The Park Services says earthquakes during the 2018 Kilauea volcano eruption and summit collapse had damaged the cliffs near the arch. A researcher says he expects New Zealand's heaviest insect to grow in numbers after a successful conservation program. The wetapunga, or little barrier giant weta, went from a nationally endangered species in 2004 to nationally recovering in 2022. Tens of thousands of wetapunga were bred at Butterfly Creek in Auckland and at Auckland Zoo over 15 years. Chris Green from the Department of Conservation says wetapunga are an iconic species.
8: Of all our giant weta, this is the largest species. The size of adult females would sit nicely on the entirety of your hand, so they're a very big insect.
0: 11,000 wetapanga were released into predator-free islands and fence sanctuaries last year. And Wellington Museum is celebrating the life of the capital's best-known transgender entrepreneur, the late Carmen Rupe, in its latest exhibition. Aroha Nui Carmen Kiss Kiss opens today. In the 1970s, Carmen had 12 businesses across Wellington, ranging from coffee lounges to brothels to nightclubs and a hairdressing salon. Senior curator Māori Jamie Metzger says more than 50 objects are on display.
9: We have everything ranging from intimate photograph albums that she's put together herself. We have her own writings. We've got her menus from the Balcony nightclub, different textile objects, awards.
0: Jamie Metzger says a suitcase full of never-before-seen items was opened by Carmen's estate for the exhibition. That's news now with sport. Here's Bridget Tunnicliffe.
6: New Zealand Rugby's Chiefs franchise says the defence of its name and brand is not an attack on Papua New Guinea's new rugby league team. NZR has written to the NRL urging it to reconsider the fledgling PNG Chiefs franchise's name as it clashes with the long-established Super Rugby Pacific Chiefs. The Chiefs rugby franchise has held the trademark in Australia for its name and logo since 1998. Its CEO Simon Grafis says it's pretty clear-cut.
10: The IP office in Australia, when NRL went to register the name, didn't allow it because of the potential confusion. And, you know, we've seen the media already where there's talk about player transfers or sponsors going to the Chiefs. Both of us operate in a trans-Tasman competition. It causes confusion amongst fans, sponsors.
6: The PNG Chiefs plan to launch its brand later this month. New Zealand driver Liam Lawson had a strong first day at the Bahrain Grand Prix in Malaysia, recording the 8th and 9th fastest times in practice 1 and 2 respectively. Ferrari's Charles Leclerc topped Friday's second Formula 1 practice session. Despite that, Leclerc picked out Red Bull and Mercedes as having the potential to be ahead of Ferrari when it counts this weekend.
11: But I still feel like the Red Bull, by example, is standing out this weekend so far. I think did some mistakes in the last part of the lap, and Max didn't do the lap on the soft tyres. So I don't think we are the most competitive.
6: McLaren's reigning world champion Lando Norris was third fastest in practice two after finishing 12th in the first session. And South African Luandre Pretorius has smashed the record for most runs in T20 cricket. Pretorius hit 188 not out from 79 balls for South Africa's Titans franchise against the Knights in a domestic T20 fixture. Pretorius passed the previous top mark of 175 not out by former West Indies international Chris Gayle in the Indian Premier League in 2013. And that's sport.
12: 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Reb Fountain stops by ahead of her nationwide tour. We talk to Pawneke musician Patty Fred about beatmaking and Greg Crayford about jazz. Then the mixtape at 4 p.m. is with International Emmy Award winner Shoshana McCullum. 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
0: Mapuna's coming up in a moment, but first the short forecast from Met Service to midnight on Sunday. Northland to Tomonui, including Coromandel, Bay of Plenty and the Central High Country. Scattered rain spreading north later today, becoming confined to Northland and Coromandel tomorrow, while becoming fine elsewhere. Taranaki to Kapiti. Rain for a time this afternoon and evening, then fine. Gisborne and Hawke's Bay, rain spreading northwards this afternoon, followed by showers, easing tomorrow and fine breaks developing. Wairarapa and Wellington, rain easing to isolated showers this afternoon, becoming fine tomorrow morning. Nelson, Marlborough and Canterbury, rain clearing this morning, then partly cloudy, with isolated showers about the Canterbury foothills, becoming fine for all tomorrow. Buller to Westland, mainly fine, scattered showers for Buller, clearing tomorrow morning. Otago, Southland and Fiordland, showers clearing to fine this afternoon, but cloud persisting about the Stewart Island area. And the Chatham Islands, partly cloudy, a few showers today. It's 12 minutes past midday.
1: Te ngaiwe o te motu, te nā koutou, katoa me ngā mihi ki o tātou, tini mate ki o tātou, tini ai tuā. Huri tū mai ki o tātou, kei te o maramati, hewa mauri ora. Ki o tātou, katoa, kia ora, good afternoon and welcome back to Mapuna. It's great to have your company this afternoon. It is, of course, the school holiday season and later on in the show, our second guest, environmental scientist and kaupapa Māori researcher Anika Young, will request to us live from Onetahua, Golden Bay area at the top of Te Waipounamu, where she's camping with her whānau for the holidays. Later this month, she'll be talking at the Nelson Arts Festival in a session called Kiwis and Climate to advocate her vision for Aotearoa to lead on climate solutions. But first, Te Oha Ki Ahine, the National Network Ending Sexual Violence Together, has drawn up a sexual violence prevention scorecard to assess how the seven political parties fare when measured against its three core priorities. Now to discuss this, I'm joined live by Russell Smith from the network's Ngā Kaitiaki Māori Taumata. He's also the co-founder and co-director of Korowai Tūmanoko, who work with iwi, hapū, and whānau affected by sexual violence. Hildi, nō te tai tukarau. Russell, tēnā koe.
14: Oh, tēnā koe, Julian.
1: Kia ora. Welcome to the program and really appreciate your time. What is the Sexual Violence Prevention Scorecard?
14: Well, I mean, one of the reasons we brought out the Sexual Violence Prevention Scorecard was to get a real gauge on what the political parties and where they actually stand by looking at their policies and also looking at some of the histories of the work that they've done in the sexual violence space. So the work, this was really important to put sexual violence back on the agenda in front of the political parties. And it's one thing to talk about it, but it's another thing when you start looking at the policies and that, especially around the three areas around kaupapa Māori services and resourcing for all sexual violence services nationwide, and also justice reform. And we find those were three priority areas for us that we need to look into deeply if we're going to change some of the fabric of this nation. And in the recent years, we've seen a lot of loss within the sector, and also the emphasis hasn't been so much on the sexual violence space, despite the harm that it causes in our nation.
1: By loss, what do you mean?
14: Well, let's talk about the financial loss to begin with. We're spending about $6.9 billion annually, and that's a pretty low figure, in cost to fix this problem. But usually the key focus of that money is at the cliff end, down the bottom, where fixing once a person has done harm, you know, through in survivor, working with people who do offending, which is where the bulk of that money goes, corrections, Ministry of Justice and all of those. And then there's the social cost and the mental health cost to mental health services and physical cost to the cost of trauma on one's body. So there's many costs to this harm.
1: What was that annual figure you mentioned again?
14: $6.9 billion. And that was from the Bell Report, the business review. And so that was done a few years ago. And that pointed out the cost at that point in time. And we knew about that back in 2009.
1: This is also...
14: This is a recent one, but this is more recent.
1: This is more recent, but does that include the response to abuse and state care?
14: Well, those are some of the things that we've been looking at. It includes all of, including that. But you see, that's even more cost when you consider that, because that's on top of. So when the abuse and care and all of that come about, you can actually accelerate that cost.
1: You mentioned the three key priority areas in the formulation of the scorecard. Why those three areas in particular, Russell?
14: Well, primarily, these are always the issues where we fall down in the sectors around, especially resources at kaupapa Māori. Māori are twice as likely to feel the effects of sexual violence and sexual harm. We know that there is very little resourcing it keeps continuing, becomes a political cycle. So every cycle we get nervous in the sexual violence sector about what's going to happen to our resources. We know that there's been funding cut in this last cycle. We're interested in what's going to happen in the next one. And justice reform, when you look at the justice reform, there are laws and that need to shift, and it also need to start implementing work that, like, for survivors, you know, because a lot of the emphasis is on fixing the offenders, but really the resourcing to survivors is minimal in comparison.
1: Okay, and before we get into the score of each party on the scorecard, there'll be an audience listening to us now, and they'll hear you talk about Kaupapa Māori services, right? And there are political parties who also don't like to talk about Kaupapa Māori service, or indeed Kaupapa Māori approach. They will say that everyone is equal, and therefore there shouldn't be this distinction. You're laughing. Why?
14: They're assuming that one size fits all. We live in a diverse community. You know, and you've got to have diverse tools to meet that community's needs. You know, the police night, because they have a diverse community in the police now. Historically, you know, there were Indigenous people that couldn't get into the police sector, right? So now they've realised, actually, you need a diverse methods of approaching this problem. And so when you look across it, Kaupapa Māori is really important, because if that's the population that's most affected, that's where you need to put the resources.
1: You're saying, look, this is what the data is saying, this therefore is what the data's where telling. The resourcing should be going.
14: Yeah, well, you'd think so, eh? But obviously it doesn't. And then the other thing that affects Kaupapa Māori sexual violence is when we hear language being cut out of government documents, the use of te reo, obviously it has a knock-on effect. It's like the rebirth of colonisation, dare I use that word. But, you know, I mean, we need, the bottom line is you also have diverse communities that need diverse responses to their needs. Mm. It's not just Kaupapa Māori, but we put Kaupapa Māori and diverse communities up in forefront, because that's where the needs are. And also reducing the impact on our resourcing.
1: I keep alluding to the scorecard. We will get there.
14: Yeah.
1: But there's a couple of things you just mentioned that I wanted to touch on. Why is the loss of te reo Māori in this space such an issue?
14: Well, it's an issue because it's a first indicator of stripping away, right, of the resource. So if you're going to take away the language, everything that follows it follows, like the impact on us. And that's why it's really important. Those are early indicators, like a canary in the mine, right? And so we know it's going to come down to Kaupapa Māori. Even the fact that we call ourselves a Kaupapa Māori service, you know, we get slandered for that. But also, we know that there are people both within government and both within the sector, within government services, that really stand strong in that space, but we don't hear those voices come through.
1: Who do you get slandered, or who do you get threatened, or who do you get adversely?
14: You just got to listen to the leaders of some of the political parties. You know, you look at the Te Tiriti bill being challenged by David Seymour. You know, you've just got to raise that and the impact of that. That is a negative impact on me personally as a Māori also, not just in the sexual violence sector.
1: You also mentioned colonisation.
14: Yeah.
1: And again, there's an audience that will be listening that will be going, what the heck has colonisation got to do with what we're talking about here when we are talking about ending sexual violence in Aotearoa, New Zealand?
14: Well, when you look at the tools, the Western psychological tools that have been utilised within the sector, they don't work for Māori. They don't work for even some of the people that they're supposed to work for.
1: They don't work for New Zealand?
14: They don't. But what works is you need a diverse model to come together and work with diversity. That's what you need. Because the assumption of one size fits all doesn't work. It's not rocket science. This is about maintaining the status quo. That's what these policies and that are all about. We want to change the status quo. And we want to move in a direction that's more beneficial, not just for Māori, but for this country.
1: Okay, let's talk about the scorecard and the results themselves. So again, aligned with or following on from the three areas that you mentioned, the three core priority areas, fully resourced Kaupapa Māori services, sustainable funding across the full spectrum of specialist services, and justice reform. What's the scorecard?
14: Well, look, the Green Party and Te Pāti Māori sit at the top, primarily because of their history. Also, I mean, Marama Davidson, she was placed there by Jacinda Ardern as the First Minister for Family Violence and Sexual Violence, and Marama has picked that up and run with it. And also Te Pāti Māori around their values that align with Kaupapa Māori. So those are just some simple guidelines, you know. I think when you look at Labor, they're a close third behind, and then the rest follow, like the National, New Zealand First, ACT top, and then ACT. You know, and the reason we scored it that way, we've got to remember that some of these parties, like the top party, hasn't been in power yet. But when you look at their scorecard, they do rate okay, but we won't know until the meat's on the bone and they're in government and actually have an influence in that space.
1: So you've taken part of the experience of these parties that have been in Parliament for a long time.
14: Yeah.
1: What do you say to people who will be listening now and going, hang on a minute, this is just a left-wing shill who's developed the scorecard to have a crack at the coalition government? You're laughing again.
14: Well, yeah. I mean, look, I don't care what political party gets in there, to be honest, provided they meet the address the issues of sexual violence. This isn't a left-wing issue or a right-wing issue. It doesn't matter what party you belong to. Every person within any political party is affected by sexual violence. When you look at it through the lens of the sexual violence sector, left or right, sexual violence doesn't care whether you're left or right. If you're a victim of sexual harm, if you're a perpetrator of sexual harm, that there's no political agenda. It's an individual's choice, right, to harm.
1: And just to talk about bona fides here, you have been working in this space for decades.
14: Long time. Yeah, decades.
1: How long exactly?
14: 26, 27 years. But before that, I was looking after children in foster care.
1: In foster care?
14: Yeah.
1: How many children have you looked after in foster care?
14: Over a period of that time, several years, was 34 children who were affected by both family violence, sexual violence. At the same time, I had my own business.
1: And you looked after them? You had your own children?
14: Me and
1: your
14: my
1: own
14: wife,
1: family?
14: Yeah, me and my wife at the time, and we had two children at the time. We couldn't have any more children, so we chose to foster care, open our home up. And, and we had these children, and that made me start to look at the effects of harm.
1: You're listening to Mapuna. It's almost 20 past 12. We are talking to Russell Smith, who is the Ngā Kaitiaki Māori Taumata, a part of the network of Te Oha Ki Ahine, the national network ending sexual violence together. You've been in this field for decades.
14: Yeah.
1: How bad is the state of sexual violence in Aotearoa now?
14: If sexual violence were a disease or cancer, we would be calling it a national pandemic, and we'd be mobilising every resource to stop it spreading. The cost to society is phenomenal. I've already spoken about the health costs, the social costs, mental health costs, and including the financial costs, and they don't disappear. They compound over decades. They become intergenerational, and if we don't get ahead of it, it will continue on the trajectory that it's going, that we're seeing now. And the truth is, every person in Aotearoa is affected by sexual violence, whether personally or vicariously.
1: Describe and explain that to me.
14: Well, intergenerational, like the trauma of being sexually abused, I mean, that has a health effect and a mental health effect. It also has an effect on society when we have to pay for resources to get support to both of these people, right? So that's the financial cost. But then the long trauma doesn't live on a timeline that you and I do. Trauma doesn't age. It can pop up in anyone's life. You know, we have some of the disclosures of sexual harm don't come out for 14 years after the incident. 14 to 25 years, some research tells us. You know, so we know it sits in an underbelly and how it affects people on their daily lives. So it causes such dysfunction, and that has a cost to society and also to the social fabric.
1: Okay, given the cost to society then, at a foundational level, explain to me, how do you define sexual violence?
14: Good question. Well, it's anything of a sexual nature, unwanted sexual nature to another person. That's it, basically in a nutshell. So any non-consent, you know, they've got laws around it, but we need to go deeper into that. But we also need, and that doesn't sit there so well, as prevention, because all the money's been stripped out of prevention, and that needs to be at the forefront. So those are some of the things that we need to start looking at and letting people know what is answering your question. What is sexual violence? Well, this is what it is, you know. So that's what we need to be doing, is getting at the front end.
1: And you're working, to be clear, you're not just working with victims, you're working with perpetrators as well. You're working with both ends.
14: I'm one of the few services, community services, that work with people who commit sexual crimes on children primarily and adult and peer.
1: And the societal perception is this is a women's issue, is it?
14: It's a societal issue.
1: Men, male and female.
14: Male and female issue. It's a male issue because predominantly the predominant offenders of sexual violence reality and is
1: the
14: men.
1: And the predominant...
14: On women and children.
1: And the predominant victims of sexual violence are female.
14: Yeah, are female. It's a high percentage. And we need to be clear about that. So it's an issue for both. But primarily, we need to start changing the fabric of society. In some NGOs, there are people out there talk about toxic masculinity. I'm using words that people will probably roll their eyes at, but it's a very real thing. We just got to look at what's happening in the States at the moment. Some of the rhetoric coming out of there and the amount of violence that is made okay. It's not okay.
1: Mm-hmm.
14: So it's a society, and it affects us. It will affect us one way or another.
1: Okay, can I? I've just got someone who's texted in, and I've talked before about colonisation, the use of the word colonisation. I haven't got a name attached, but this person has said it's a bit tiring the use of the word colonisation as an excuse for the left or right argument. when you talk about colonisation, you're not blaming, you're just calling it out.
14: It's just a fact. I'm just calling it out. It's a bit like, you know, harm. The harm has happened.
1: Mm-hmm.
14: Let's just say it's happened. Now what we're past the colonisation conversation. We want to get on and do the business.
1: Mm-hmm.
14: That's why Tornest exists. Let's just get on and do the business.
1: Yep.
14: We're just starting to factor around how some of the harm has occurred.
1: Tornest, of course, is Te Ora Haki Ahina, the national network ending sexual violence together. Okay, can I raise another issue with you?
14: Sure.
1: Porn.
14: Yeah.
1: Easy access nowadays.
14: Too easy.
1: Is that part of the problem?
14: That's definitely one part of the problem, absolutely, because it's informing our young people. You know, I remember when we were doing healthy relationships in schools, right, some of the parents and teachers were nervous about us. They thought we were teaching sex to children. We weren't. What we were talking about is around dynamic consent and healthy relationships and use of pornography and use of media and the impacts on that. But pornography does play a role in it, not only pornography, but child sexual abuse images, that plays a role in it. Because when you look at young people, you're looking at the young people look at it in their formative years. What does that mean? It means that they're informing our young people on how they should behave. I mean, look at the rates of strangulation during sex at the moment. I mean, that's a high topic in the media at the moment. That's become a norm. You look back 15 years, that wasn't normal. Now it's become a norm, and social media has a lot to answer to that. You know, and if we don't teach them prevention, then the digital data will teach them.
1: You said something really interesting to me there. You said that that you use social media.
14: Yeah.
1: While we were talking about porn. So we're not just talking about porn in and of itself. We're talking about the influence of social media.
14: Yeah.
1: I think you may have used the phrase like sugar to the developing mind.
14: Yeah, it is. I mean, it is. It's like sugar on the brain. You know, I mean, chocolate tastes sweet. It's the same. Your brain responds to particular media. You look at the amount of likes. I mean, I'm old school on Facebook and all that sort of carry on. You know, people look at their likes and they get affirmation from that, right? So the more affirmations you have around bad behaviour, the more they do it, right? And so that's part of the issue with society today. We need some really front-end guidelines and roles and role models too, including role models in government and in parties. This is what this is about.
1: Okay, we just got a comment from Gordon. The current normalisation of sexual violence on social media is creating the normalisation of sexual violence among young people who are learning about sexuality from social media, talking about exactly what you and I are talking about right now.
14: Yeah.
1: Can I ask you then, what makes a sexual abuser? Are there common factors?
14: Oh, look, there are many factors. It can be the environment they've been raised in. It can be the social media, the platforms they're engaging in, the digital data, which is actual the digital information. Anything that teaches our young people, that informs the behaviour which can increase the harm. Mm-hmm. If they're watching, like, pornography, child sexual abuse images, anime, sexual anime and all of that, that teaches our young people. And if we don't get in front of that, then we can reduce the harm. There's also alcohol can be part of it. There's also social norms, you know, that informs that. Like that we talk about masculinity, you know. We're only coming through. I did some work with the New Zealand Rugby Union some years ago around changing culture. We said if you play it, they will come. And what do? They put female rugby up in mainstream media and look at it now. It's amazing, right? So what we have to do is we have to change the culture.
1: Toxic masculinity is I was going to use the phrase a recent phenomenon. It might actually not be, but it seems to be more talked about, more discussed, more widely acknowledged now. How much of that are you seeing now in the work that you are doing, and potentially the what seems to be almost justification that's used as an answer to being?
14: Well, look, I mean, it's complex, but it's also quite simple. When you look at some of the influences, I can't name some of them right now, but some of the information that our young people are listening to, some of those influences, they're really some horrible stuff that they're listening to, which informs how men should behave, or boys should behave, and how girls should behave. And if they don't fit those norms that they're talking about, then it becomes a problem. And that's when a lot of the issues occur.
1: Mm.
14: Our young boys are being informed on how to be men by social media, and the same with our young girls, being informed in the same way. And like strangulation, it was something that's become more acceptable on social media. What the hell? You know, those things aren't okay. So, yeah, those are part of the issues within this fabric. It's quite a big issue. Like I come back to, if this was this was cancer, it would be like a pandemic, and it does continue.
1: So is there one thing that you would prioritise now that can help deal with the pandemic?
14: We need some resources at the front end, prevention. Prevention is the way of the future.
1: What's the best way to get prevention?
14: Resource it. Talk to the people, the specialists in the sector. Get the sexual violence services to bring out all the resources. We have a lot of resources there. We just don't, you know, within our services, we just don't have the resource to mobilise it. And that's part of the issue. We need the resources to mobilise that information, to put it in front. We also need restrictions on social media. We also need, you know, Australia, we followed Australia. You know, Australia led the way around the age on going on social media. We need to be doing all of those sorts of things concurrently, not just in isolation.
1: Does it surprise you that this isn't something that's being talked about widely in terms of the political landscape, given we're 1 month away from an election?
14: It hasn't been. It hasn't been spoken about. There was one about a month ago, I think it was part in the media, around the writing reports, character reports. You know, that's a low-hanging fruit. Yeah, of course, we all agree you shouldn't have good character references when you're dealing with sexual violence. That's a no-brainer. That's the low-hanging fruit. What we need is a high-hanging fruit. What are we going to do about the future victims? What are we going to do about that? The future people who do harm. You know, some of the people who do harm also need to be informed about their behaviour. They also need to learn what it is to be a healthy young person.
1: Okay, so talking about that then, is something like restorative justice, which seems yep. to be more applicable and actually is more applied now as a part of the wider justice framework, is that working?
14: Not to the full extent that we want it to be, no.
1: Why not?
14: So, well, Aotearoa is a small place, right? And people cross paths all the time. Victims need to feel safe in their communities, and when they choose to confront the person who harmed them, they deserve a process that protects them. That's exactly why Hohoro, this is, you know, the cultural process of Hohoro matters. It creates a safe, structured, accountable pathway for that engagement. When we look at our current justice system, someone commits sexual harm, they're charged, they go to prison, and if they're lucky, they get some therapeutic intervention. But what about the victims? Their healing isn't guaranteed, their safety isn't guaranteed, their restoration isn't guaranteed. Hohoro fills a critical gap that the justice system simply doesn't address. They go away in a room, these are people who do harm, for example, as a general example, they don't get to face society. They get to serve it to the justice system. They're not serving the victim themselves. They're only serving, doing their time.
1: So, okay, so the question then is, does Hohoro
14: yeah.
1: serve the victim?
14: It does, okay. Absolutely.
1: How is that safe for the victim?
14: Well, it has to be made safe. I mean, it's not a quick fix. And let's not underestimate the resilience of people who have done harm. They've had to survive without help, a lot of them. You know, but it still has an impact on their daily lives, right? If they had a voice within the system, what would they say? Well, they'd say, firstly, well, they want the harm to stop. Secondly, they want them to get help, the person who did the harm. Thirdly, they want to get on with their lives and they want help to do it. So those are the priorities for victims, you know.
1: Can I ask one last question about this part?
14: Yeah.
1: There is a view that restorative justice is soft. Do the crime, do the time, lock them up.
14: How does doing the time fix it? you've got a person goes into a cell, locked up, doesn't see the world, say, for example, 8 or 9 years, then they get the victims get a notice from correction saying that he's coming out for release, we want a review with the parole board. Just receiving the letter can traumatise the victims because nothing's been focused on the victims. Mm. And then all of a sudden that person gets returned to society, possibly, and then we have to go through this whole cycle, all harm. Meanwhile, that person has said has been able to hide behind bars, literally, without being seen, and it doesn't meet the victim's needs.
1: Okay.
14: That's it in a nutshell. Historically, if I did harm to you, Julian, I'd be responsible to you what I need to do to fix what's happened between us, what I've done.
1: Mm.
14: Here, if I do the harm to you, this person over here, called the justice system, you pay your debt to them and you go off and get help, whatever you survive the best way you can. If that makes sense.
1: Yep. What impact has this mahi had on you?
14: When I first stepped into this mahi, I saw so many good people burning out and leaving the sector. The advice I received early on from friends, mentors and whānau was pretty simple but profound. Stay close to the people who lift you, who remind you of your purpose, who keep you grounded. Hold tight to those relationships and make sure that your team is cared for and that they care for you too. That reciprocity.

0: go and spend time with my grandchildren.
1: Yeah, the moko time wānanga.
0: The moko time wānanga.
1: The moko wānanga. You spoke at Waitangi about this in the early 2000s, but you were cautious, nervous and anxious about doing so. Why?
0: 2003. I'll never forget it. I was preparing to speak in front of the political tent. At that time, it was huge. And so I was about to get on stage and just talk about prevention in sexual violence space up at Te Te Marae. And Auntie Nada, Glavish was there. And she said to me, "What's the matter?" I said, "Oh, Auntie, I'm really nervous." She said, "What are you nervous about?" I said, "Well, I'm getting up to talk between these two claims, land claims. What's my stuff got to do with that?" And I felt really nervous. She said to me, "Russell, those people in there are talking about the rape of our whenua. You're going there to talk about the rape of our people. You're a perfect fit for this kaupapa." And that's how I opened my speech at that time. So, yeah, and ever since then, I've done a regular spot up there to keep it on the agenda in front of our people, that we need to keep this preventative measure and all of these things in front of our people so that we don't drop the ball.
1: And when you say about our people, because our people are involved in this too.
0: Yeah, yeah.
1: The perpetrators are our people. The victims are
0: our people.
1: So how has the conversation that you have now changed or developed since 2003?
0: Well, it hasn't changed a lot, apart from getting more and more, obviously, you know, hopefully a little bit wiser in the messaging and all of that sort of thing. I mean, we did a collaborative walk with Kelvin, and all of the political parties actually were part of that, the Men Against Sexual Violence, and we walked from Tāmaki Makaurau all the way to the Cape over 16, 17 days to raise awareness, you know, and meeting with the people. We didn't have any money at the time either, but we just kept walking anyway. And I think just giving people good sound information and let them know how you can change their environment makes a difference. You know, I often talk, Julian, about a friend of a friend who used to work in the Bank of America, and they would look for counterfeits, right? And this person would do 10,000 notes a day to identify if there were any counterfeits amongst those 10,000 notes. And this was an epiphany for me too. And my friend asked him, said, "So how do you know a counterfeit?" You know what he told him? He said, "I don't study counterfeits. I study the real deal." The message is this: if you show a person a healthy, formed relationship and a healthy environment,
1: okay,
0: you'll easily spot the harm.
1: So there's a bunch of questions I'm getting now that are talking about environment, which is mainly based on the thing, according to someone who's just texted, the biggest issue not mentioned is parenting.
0: Yeah.
1: And lots of questions about family dysfunction and parenting. What's your response?
0: Family dysfunction?
1: And parenting being
0: the issue. Yeah, look, parenting and family violence is an issue. It's a major issue. I think we don't have the role modelling that we used to have historically in the 50s and 60s and 70s, you know. And we also don't have some common, like at school, you got to learn maths, physics, social science and all that sort of thing. But nobody teaches you about parenting at school, right? Or teach you how to have some of those philosophical conversations. That's why kaupapa Māori is quite good. It's a holistic approach. You not only learn about maths, English, all these sorts of topics, but you learn about your role in society and how you're important and how you fit, you know, and making people feel valued when they're learning and teaching them that they're of value, you know, tamariki, gift of our guardians, you know. Those sorts of things. Tamariki doesn't mean child. Tamariki means a gift of our guardians. Now, when you change the narrative, you're changing the practice and you're changing the role model. You know, we need to value ourselves.
1: And the parenting too.
0: Parents are important. You know, they're really important. I don't think they realise how important their roles are. And I think sometimes they get slammed. And when you look at poverty and the effects of society today, we're often having to manage our... We're outsourcing our parenting to care spaces. You know, that's why you need parents those first 1,000 days.
1: I knew your father, the late, great Nookie.
0: You should have met my mum too.
1: Yes, I didn't have the privilege, but I knew your father, the late, great Nookie Aldridge. Well-respected kaumātua of Ngāpuhi, of the North, and at Waitangi. How proud do you think your father would be about the work you're doing now?

0: Oh, look, Dad's been a big supporter of my work. Back in the early days, in the late 80s, early 90s, Dad wanted me to enter into the Waka Meninga and to get in a taumata kaumata with Ngāpui and all that. I chose to take a different pathway at that time. I was learning around social services and social practice. I was even a social worker for child, youth and family and Maranoto West, mental health and all of that back in the day. And I asked my dad, do you think I should get into politics? And he said, no, it'll kill you. So I got into sexual violence, I fell into sexual violence because of the children that were coming into my home that were affected by sexual violence. The 12-year-old who was pregnant.
1: Wow.
0: Right? That's what Diane and I were dealing with, right? And we're dealing with children. I wanted to get out and find it. What's going on out there? Because I was so naive to it. I was too busy into my business. And so that started me on a trajectory of mahi that I'm now in.
1: Russell, I thank you for your time, and I thank you for the mahi. And I wish you the best with it and your ongoing journey. Nō reire, mihi ana ke au koe te rangatira.
0: Kia ora, Julian. Thank you.
1: Tēnā koe. Thank you so much for your time. That was, of course, Russell Smith joining us. You're listening to Mapuna on RNZ National. It's 12:45 now. Next, we're going to head south to the top of Te Waipounu and a camping ground at One Tahua in Golden Bay. That's where environmental scientist Anika Young is with her whānau now. Anika, tēnā koe.
2: Tēnā koe, Julian.
1: Good. Hey, we got you. Awesome. Good to know we can get the Zoom out to where you are. One Tahua is a beautiful place. What's it like down there? How's it going down there?
2: It's actually quite wild out there today, but, it's one of our significant spaces for our iwi here in Te Tauihu, so love being out here.
1: Thank you so much for joining us, and I know I didn't mention your whakapapa because I know you've got Ngāti Rārua roots, which is pretty much mana whenua around where you are at the moment. Can you tell us about Ngāti Rārua and how they made their way there?
2: Sure. Well, Ngāti Rārua, along with a confederation of iwi, came down through the hiki in the early 1820s. So with our tokomaru relations, Te Atiawa, Ngāti Tama, and also Kuata Ngāti Toa. So, we've all landed here in Te Tauihu, but our roots run deep to tokomaru and Tainui.
1: Yeah, and lots of kura hopo connections too, eh? Starting off in the north where Russell and I are from. Yeah, tēnā koe. You're a trustee of the Runanga, so thank you for the whakapapa kōrero. Thank you for the connection back to the Runanga. How active is the Runanga in the area of climate change?
2: Well, actually, we have been rather active. In Aorohi, we've seen a wave of, storm events and significant hazards that have rolled out, and so a lot of our whānau hapūne, we have been active in responding to those events. But the Runanga itself has its own climate change strategy and also looking at how we implement actions in terms of that strategy. So, yeah, reasonably active. We're also involved in a range of emergency management kaupapa as well across Sirohi.
1: Yeah, it's tough mahi, particularly when you take into account biodiversity crisis and things like that. So given you're a trustee of the Runanga, and I think you've also recently been appointed to the New Zealand Conservation Authority, are you also making sure you're doing your role in the other place as well, are you?
2: Yeah, well, as a kaitiaki, you wear a lot of different pōtai.
1: Yeah.
2: And the mahi is all the same, but really, yeah, with conservation, it is looking after our taonga, our biodiversity, across our ecosystems, across Aotearoa, but also here in Te Tauihu. So we're seeing a lot of tohu in terms of the impacts on a lot of our taonga species. So, yeah, it's important mahi.
1: You're going to be talking, and I think I mentioned at the beginning of the program, that you'll be part of the panel chaired by Kim Hill, actually, the former host of Saturday Morning.
2: Yes.
1: Talking about the future on climate at the Nelson Arts Festival later this month. When we explore tackling climate change, I don't want to bury the lead, but what's your vision for tackling climate change? Particularly, obviously, you're given your deep heritage and connection to the land upon which you're sitting at the moment.
2: Yeah, the vision really is how we can, you know, reconnect with our taiao, really. We've seen a disconnect of our whānau to our taiao, and I mean that quite in a high-level way. When you look deeper, it's really about how we create equity through environmental decision-making on our, you know, our local authorities nationally, but for our entities, our iwi entities, our whānau entities through our marae. And we are seriously looking at how we can find those solutions across all of those levels. So it is about protecting our wahi tapu, our taonga, our taia, mahi ngā kai, etc. But then how we're responding to the natural hazards through emergency management.
1: Anika, why should iwi hapu have distinct designation or distinct ability and access to be able to do that mahi? Because that very much isn't the approach when we look at the revolution and the changing in terms of our RMA and Resource Management Act and everything in between. That's not the way the body politic is heading at the moment.
2: Mm. Well, I guess our communities are very vulnerable. Many of our whānau hapū iwi marae are in coastal communities where we're seeing sea level rise. But like I said, there's inequity in that decision-making, and how do we get our people to be making decisions that impact us? So that's a real problem when we have a government that doesn't recognise some of those rights, really. So if you can't have kaitiakitanga without tēnō rangatiratanga. And so that's also the vision, is how we can create our own pathways to finding those solutions with or without the government, I would say.
1: Yeah, equity is a hot button word at the moment, eh, Anika? Not just in this area, but generally speaking. Uh-huh. Why equity and not equality?
2: There is a difference between the two. When you think about different privileges that different groups of people have. Equity is bringing everyone up to the same level to be able to participate in whatever it is they need to participate in. So in this case, it is, it's able to be to pay their own destiny and make those decisions, like I said. So equality, is slightly different if you are starting at a lower level. So it's ensuring that we do have the opportunity to participate in those political situations.
1: Kaitiakitanga you mentioned. It was, of course, announced in July that kaitiakitanga was named the world's most beautiful word. You said we cannot have kaitiakitanga without tino rangatiratanga. Why?
2: Yeah, well, I suppose just to touch on your point there around it being a beautiful kupu, it is also termed a buzzword as well. So, you know, a lot of people are using that term kaitiakitanga without really understanding how you implement kaitiakitanga and who should be implementing kaitiakitanga. But in terms of what I mean by that, it's, if we don't have the resource, the access, the ability to do what we need to do in that space, which is that autonomy, self-determination to make those decisions, then we can't be good kaitiaki or tiaki our taia. So, yeah, that's what I mean by that.
1: And so you postulated potentially out loud who should be implementing kaitiakitanga. I'm going to ask you that question. Who should be implementing kaitiakitanga? Is it our nation's general responsibility?
2: I guess that's a birthright. You're born into kaitiakitanga, and given it's a Māori kupu, you know, I do think that our people are the ones that should be the kaitiaki, but I understand the responsibilities that the concept of kaitiakitanga pose. And so therein lies, you know, that debate around our wider society of Aotearoa being kaitiaki. But I guess it's subjective in that regard. Yeah, so I do believe that our people are the kaitiaki, our Māori people.
1: Yeah, perhaps kaitiaki, leading kaitiaki tanga, but everyone being a part of the implementation, eh?
2: Yes, that's the one.
1: Ka mai. A recent poll, I think by AMI State and NZI, found in June just 27% of New Zealanders are confident we can reduce climate impacts. What do you make of that?
2: I think that, that's a small number. I think the impacts are significant, and I suppose we can actually make a decision overnight if we want to, if we want to make change. There are some big changes that need to be made, which are, need to be transformational, and that doesn't happen overnight. But yeah, we do need to act now in terms of those impacts, which I hope that will encourage people to act in that regard.
1: Do you think there is the will to want to do that, Annika?
2: I think so. Yeah, definitely. Our people are kind of in a space where they're going out and doing their own mahi really now. You know, we've seen a movement of Māori practitioners across the Motu who are looking at climate adaptability. Some of our iwi leaders are looking into climatoriums and other kaupapa that where we're reaching out to international communities. So there is a real urge of people moving out and wanting to do their own mahi. Yeah, so it's happening.
1: Annika, thank you so much for joining us and for taking time, because I know you've got many responsibilities, including being a member of the Able Tasman Birdsong Trust, none of which compares potentially to the role you've got now leading the whānau who are on the school camp. So we're going to let you get back to it. beautiful One Tāhua now, wish you the best with that. Thank you so much for joining us. I really, really appreciate it.
2: Nā mahi,
1: kia ora. Kia ora maita. That's Annika Young there. She's a part of this wonderful kaupapa, the Writing the Future on Climate kaupapa at Nelson Arts Festival later this month. It's 3.5 minutes to 1 o'clock now. Speaking of kaitiaki and great leaders.
3: I honestly don't know how you segue from one guest to me every single time we swap shows, Julian. Your skill is outstanding.
1: It's not always a well-oiled machine, as you know, Carl. You've got a big old show coming up this afternoon, including, I think, some live guests, one of whom is my cousin, Lisa.
3: Oh, right, yes, we are chatting to Lisa Tomlins and Greg Crayford about their project, which blends big band arrangements with songs in te reo Māori. So they have these amazing jazz songs and they translate them, but then they also sing songs like Pere Anei and Hine e Hine. Is Lisa really your cousin? If I say that, is she going to laugh at me?
1: No, I know what you mean. Yes, she is actually my cousin, okay?
3: Okay, great.
1: But although she might not remember, so please don't ask her on air.
3: I'm going to. It's a live interview. I have to.
1: No, fair enough. But you also got massive producer. You're talking to one of these massive producers coming up today as well.
3: Yeah. So we've got Parksdale on the show. He's well known as the producer of Lady Six's album. He won a Best Producer Award this year. He's just put out his debut album, so stepping out from behind the scenes and putting out music all of his own. We're also catching up with Reb Fountain. She's currently on tour promoting her new album. And then for the mixtape today, we've got International Emmy Award winning screenwriter Shoshana McCullum picking some songs. So lots of great stuff happening on the show today.
1: Awesome show as always, Cara. Thank you. So, hey, by the way, is Greg Crayford, is that, because the Crayfords, they're big jazz family.
3: Yeah, so he's part of that whānau, Jonathan Crayford.
1: Jonathan Crayford, the pianist.
3: Yeah, so Greg is he's the drummer
1: of
3: the Capital City Big Band, and he's the kaiurangi of this big band Māori waiata kaupapa down there in Pōneke. Yeah.
1: Awesome. Can't wait. Have a great show, Ehua.
3: And thanks, Jules.
1: That's Kara Rickard with a big show of Music 101. So much feedback coming in for our interview, not just with Annika, but also with our guest Russell Smith. And I'm going to go through them. One who worked with you at SIS, by the way, Russell, and really misses you. So says Kia Kara. Someone thanking you for the work that you're doing. Lots of things about parents, but there's one here that says restorative justice only serves the abuser. It re-victimises the victim. Russell?
0: I think they underestimate the power of restorative justice in Hōhōrongo, Julian. I mean, you've got to give power to the victims. It's about the victims of the harm, not the perpetrator. I hear what they're saying, and I hear what they think they're saying. But when we see it in the full extent that we could do it, it's not been done more fully. It's got to be a measured, methodical journey, and it's got to be done properly. Oh, it works.
1: And one other comment is that this isn't the state's responsibility, it's parents. What do you say to that?
0: It's everyone's responsibility. It's a community. It's not just the parents. It's the community, the aunties, the uncles, the grandparents like myself and others. It's everyone's responsibility to raise our mokos.
1: Thank you, Russell. Thank you so much, everyone, for your comments and questions as well. Apologies, I couldn't get to all of them as we're coming up to the 1 o'clock news. Our thanks to our guests, Aniki Young, and also to Russell Weho, tēnā koe, Russell Smith, who joined us live as well. Music 101's on its way next. Thanks to our producer, Tama, and also the team who are here as well. Kia tanga, manaakitanga, kia koutou katoa.
4: RNZ News at 1. Good afternoon, I'm Louise Pagonis. Pro-whaling nations have used their numbers to block a push to set up a massive whale sanctuary in the South Atlantic at an International Whaling Commission meeting in Hobart. The plan was to establish a new whale protection zone stretching across 21 square kilometres from the equator to Antarctica. The proposal did not get the required 75% majority. The Commission set a moratorium on commercial whaling 40 years ago, but Norway, Iceland and Japan continue to hunt whales despite the ban. Christopher Luxon has been reinforcing Nationals' mantra of no new taxes as he launched the party's new campaign bus in East Auckland today. The National leader is predicting a very tight election. He says National is committed to its 17 roads of national significance and suggests a passenger rail service between Auckland and Wellington is commercially unviable. Mr. Luxon says he's looking forward to travelling in the new campaign bus.
5: We'll have karaoke on board the bus, I'm sure.
6: We might even have a No New Taxes song.
5: Yeah. But no, it's going to be great because we pick up our volunteers and supporters across the country. And if you've driven from up and down the country, you're seeing lots of blue signs out and about.
4: Christopher Luxon doesn't accept that National's message isn't getting across to voters. The Police Association president says the police will be under pressure right now, dealing with 4 homicides in 1 week. Officers are investigating homicides in Buller and Christchurch in the South Island and in Gleninnis and Papatoetoe in Auckland. Police Association president Steve Watt says homicides require a large amount of resources and have huge effects on the workforce in investigations which can last months or years. The owner of a Masterton pub says the business is likely to remain closed for some time after a fire caused extensive damage. Fire and emergency was called to a fire alarm at Farrier's Bar and Eatery on Queen Street at around 7:30 this morning. Trusthouse Chief Executive John Prendergast says it's now under control.
7: The fire was concentrated on one side of the building, so the other side there might be some salvageable parts, but it's just too early to say at this stage.
4: John Prendergast says it's not known what caused the fire, which started in the roof. South Korea says North Korea has fired a ballistic missile towards the sea off its east coast. The South Korean Defense Ministry says the missile was fired from the eastern city of Hwansan and it's now on alert for further launches. It comes after Kim Yo-jong, the sister of the North Korean leader Kim Jong-un, issued a statement dismissing Seoul's demand for an apology after 2 of its soldiers were seriously wounded by landmines laid in the peninsula. Demilitarized zone. And that's the news.
8: Morning Report's John Campbell has a special live finance debate this Wednesday with Nicola Willis and Barbara Edmonds.
9: Government spending, debt, taxation, too much taxation, not enough taxation, where on the taxation continuums do our 2 major parties lie? And of course, and this is central for many of us, the cost of living.
8: Election 2026, Morning Report's finance debate, Wednesday 8 a.m.
9: The policies that affect you.
8: News and information you can trust. RNZ National. Keep up to date on Election 2026.